upon his return to the White House last year, their alliance seemed stronger than ever. When they started the war together in February, it was with a united front, touting their respective militaries as acting in lockstep to take out Iran's leadership and pave the way for a government more friendly to the West. But as Iran fought back, sending drones and missiles, slamming into U.S. bases and high-rises in cities in the Gulf, and choking off the Strait of Hormuz, Trump came under immense pressure both at home and by allies in the region to end the conflict. Since then, Netanyahu, who wanted to continue the fighting in Iran and against its ally Hezbollah in Lebanon, has been sidelined as Trump sought a deal with Tehran. His visit to the White House this week comes as the disagreements with Trump and Vice President J.D. Vance have burst into the open over the war in Iran and more. The Americans are making it clear to the Israelis that they are the ones who are running the war, Israeli journalist and political analyst Amit Segal wrote on Monday in the daily newspaper Israel Hayom. It is clear to everyone that Israel has been put in the back seat. With U.S.-Iran tensions flaring again in recent weeks, Netanyahu plans to share with Trump Israeli intelligence on Tehran's nuclear program, according to a person familiar with Netanyahu's visit, who spoke on condition of anonymity. On Fox News Channel's Sunday Morning Futures with Maria Bartiromo, Netanyahu said he hoped to sit down with Trump to hear what he has in mind for Iran. "Because I think in many ways it's his decision on how to move forward," Netanyahu said. "If he can do so without returning to intense military fighting, that's fine. Why not? But one way or the other, they have to end their nuclear program," Netanyahu said of Iran. He also used the interview to warn Iran against attacking his country, saying Israel's response would be, quote, "very forceful." But even as Netanyahu sees an opportunity, he also needs to persuade Trump that he won't play spoiler to U.S. diplomatic and reconstruction efforts in Gaza and in Lebanon, where the president has previously complained that too many people are being killed by Israeli strikes. Israel has taken recent steps in both places. In Lebanon, where the Israeli military occupies much of the south, Israel agreed to allow the Lebanese army to deploy to some villages as part of a pilot program, testing their ability to secure areas where Hezbollah once operated. The U.S. State Department said Monday the next round of talks between Israel and Lebanon will take place next week in Rome, with a focus on expanding the program. On Gaza, Israel's security cabinet greenlit on Sunday a measure that would, in theory, grant entry to the first members of an international stabilization force outlined last year in a U.S.-backed ceasefire deal between Israel and Hamas. Few countries have pledged troops for the force, however, and Israel would approve their entry into Gaza on a case-by-case basis. The troops, including from Morocco and Uganda, would only be allowed to operate in a small, desolate area in Rafah in the south, where the plan is to vet and house some displaced Palestinians. The Israeli military continues to carry out strikes, it says, target militants, but that have also killed civilians. Israel has lost a significant amount of bipartisan support in the United States, particularly over its conduct in Gaza. In June, Vice President Vance warned Israeli officials that Trump was their only friend among world leaders. Vance is expected to attend the meeting with Netanyahu, according to a person familiar with the plan. An AP poll published earlier this month found a dramatic erosion of support among American adults for Israel. "We have lost America. Thank you, Bibi," wrote Ben Caspit, a political commentator for Israel's Maariv newspaper. So that, that's a little update on the teamwork, or the coordination between the United States and Israel in their attack on Iran. Let's see. What can we read here? Let's take a look at fires that have been plaguing Europe
for several weeks now. There have been significant fires in both Spain and France, and this comes on the heels of a heat wave which has plagued those countries for several weeks now. The headline of this story reads, France evacuates 4,000 more people as heat threatens wildfire fight across southwestern Europe. French authorities ordered nearly 4,000 more people to evacuate Tuesday from tourist sites on the Atlantic coast as returning heat threatened firefighters' fragile hold on a vast wildfire west of Bordeaux. The blaze in the Gironde region has burned an area four times the size of Paris and forced 220,000 people to evacuate. Across France and Spain, roughly 330,000 people have been driven from their homes and vacation sites by fires of exceptional scale. Spain braced for its fourth heat wave of the summer, with several blazes still out of control, including the largest in its recorded history. France may never have seen an evacuation on this scale in peacetime. Interior Minister Laurent Nunez said on Saturday it was very likely the largest civilian evacuation operation ever carried out in the country outside of a period of war. Firefighters held the Gironde blaze in check through a calm night, bringing flare-ups near coastal dunes under control and keeping the burning area unchanged at 162 square miles. Authorities called the fire stabilized, not fixed, held for now, but still capable of breaking loose as temperatures rise and humidity falls. The precautionary evacuation order covered campsites, holiday villages, tourist residences, and leisure parks around the resort of Lacuna. Gironde regional authority said, "We are at a point of fragility." Eric Brocardi, a spokesperson for France's National Firefighters Federation, told BFM-TV on Tuesday, "We will continue attacking this fire despite the forecasted rise in temperatures." Even as homes burned nearby and authorities urged tourists to stay away, some holidaymakers told French media they were still weighing whether to press ahead rather than to lose thousands of euros sunk into summer rentals and train tickets. France's National Weather Service placed Gironde under a yellow heat warning from midday Tuesday, forecasting inland temperatures of 91 to 95 degrees. Southeast winds were expected across the department with westerly sea breezes along the coast. More than 448 square miles have burned across France this year, according to the Interior Ministry. Europe is the world's fastest warming continent, heating at more than twice the global average, according to the European Union's Copernicus Climate Service. Western Europe recorded its hottest June on record, with extreme heat and widespread dryness contributing to the spread and intensification of fires in France and Spain, Copernicus said. The Gironde blaze has raged since last week and proved wildly unpredictable, transforming at times into a self-feeding firestorm. Above it towered a gargantuan, electrified black thundercloud that generated lightning, violent winds, and new fires beyond the original blaze, the first recorded in France. In La Porge alone, the west of Bordeaux, the municipal government said about 150 homes were destroyed. Officials warned that smoldering vegetation, rising temperatures, and falling humidity could produce fresh outbreaks along the fire's vast perimeter. Military engineers and forest fire prevention crews resumed cutting fire breaks early Tuesday. Authorities said 64 miles had been completed. 93 firefighters have been injured, the prefecture said. The A63 highway remained partly closed while rail traffic south of Bordeaux was suspended, except on the route towards Toulouse. In Lens, about 15,000 evacuees, half of the total, were allowed home after a separate wildfire stopped advancing. The fire is fixed, which is good news in Landes, French President Emmanuel Macron said on Monday evening. Regional authorities said that meant its advance had been stopped and there were no new fire starts. Those allowed back in included residents of Sanguinet, Parentis, and Bourne,
Bikarosa's aviation village, and a large campground. Several other neighborhoods remained inaccessible. Authorities warned that the Landis fire was not extinguished. Residual hotspots, wind, and drought could cause flare-ups, and surveillance and damping down operations were expected to continue for days or possibly weeks. In Spain, they brace for worsening conditions. Hundreds of firefighters backed by military emergency brigades and water-dropping aircraft continued battling several major wildfires in Spain. Smoke from the fires reached Madrid itself, where residents in central and eastern districts could smell smoke and ash in recent days, emergency services said. Municipal monitors recorded increased particulate pollution in the capital. Spanish Interior Minister Fernando Grande Marlaska said on Tuesday that nonstop work through the night left him reasonably positive, though officials warned that crews had only a brief window before extreme heat returned. Spain's National Weather Service said the country was bracing for its fourth heat wave of the summer, with temperatures expected to exceed 104 degrees in some areas. Authorities have evacuated about 79,000 people and ordered another 30,000 to remain in their homes. The government declared a national emergency over the fires. The greatest concern remained two large fires that had at times come close to merging into a single blaze in wooded hills about an hour's drive west of Madrid. A fire in hilly rural terrain in Avila, west of Madrid, has become Spain's largest on record, scorching more than 193 square miles, according to the government. Another fire in the eastern province of Castellón also forced mass evacuations. "Look at how the valley is burned. Look at the houses, the people," said David Gonzalez, a 48-year-old gardener who used his van to deliver supplies to firefighters in Avila. "We are feeling a lot of anger and helplessness. It's something inhuman," he said. Fires have burned 590 square miles this year in Spain, Ecology Minister Sara Agusson said. Spanish Prime Minister Pedro Sanchez has called for a national pact to fight wildfires, saying climate change is making them worse. So that's a little update about what is happening with wildfires in two different countries, France and Spain. The heat is certainly not helping firefighters in their efforts to save houses and buildings. We'll take a look at a story about Colonel Sanders, the founder of KFC. The headline reads, "KFC founder Colonel Sanders' personal items, former home and restaurant, are up for auction." And this comes from Shelbyville, Kentucky. Kentucky Fried Chicken founder Colonel Sanders' pressure cooker, black bow tie, and dozens of other personal items are up for public auction, along with his former home and a dinner house Sanders opened after selling his iconic restaurant chain. Harlan Sanders, still known as the face of the worldwide chain, originally known as Kentucky Fried Chicken, established the Shelbyville property as the first headquarters of his restaurant business in the late 1950s. He sold the property, which included his home and the Claudia Sanders Dinner House, in 1974 to Tommy and Sherry Settle, who have run the restaurant since then. "Colonel Sanders was the original celebrity chef," said Bill Minish, whose firm, the Minish Group, is conducting the auction. "The feedback has been worldwide, so we needed to have an auction that would cater to that worldwide audience." Online pre-bidding concludes with a live in-person auction for the Sanders memorabilia on Tuesday evening. Sealed bids for the restaurant and Sanders' former 5,000-square-foot home, which he named Blackwood Hall, will be taken until Friday. Sanders' personal watches, an original cash register, his cutlery set, a bust sculpted by his daughter, and a commercial gas range from the Colonel's former residence are among the items up for bidding. Sanders sold KFC in 1964 to a group of investors,
but continued as a brand ambassador for the company. Manish called Sanders a marketing genius for creating the character of the Colonel. He didn't dress like that before he was starting to build Kentucky Fried Chicken, Manish said. He adopted the Colonel, the clothes, the bow tie, the glasses, the goatee. One of the most intriguing pieces could be marketing genius for creating the character of the Colonel. He didn't dress like that before he was starting to build Kentucky Fried Chicken, Manish said. He adopted the Colonel, the clothes, the bow tie.

and spices, and it was likely a recipe for stuffing. What a keepsake, Manish said. One of Sanders' signature black bow ties is also up for auction. The highest online bid for the tie was more than $2,000 on Monday. Auctioneer Jonathan Klunk said there's a little-known secret behind the bow tie. Not a lot of people know he did wear clip-ons, Klunk said. So there you go. If you are a fan of KFC, this is your opportunity to buy some memorabilia from the home and the possessions of Colonel Sanders. Let's see. Here's an interview or article relating to a interview that Joe Biden gave to the ghostwriter of his memoirs. The headline reads, Joe Biden interviews with memoir ghostwriter reveal him discussing sensitive information. Newly released audio tapes disclosed by a conservative activist group appeared to show Joe Biden sharing classified information with a biographer and sometimes claiming memory lapses during interviews that occurred before his election to the presidency in 2020. About 3 hours of audio and 117 pages of transcripts, with many redactions, were released by the Oversight Project, an arm of the Heritage Foundation, after Biden lost a prolonged legal fight to keep his conversations with his memoir ghostwriter, Mark Wanitzer, private. They didn't even know I had this, Biden told Wanitzer in October 2016, near the end of his second term as Barack Obama's vice president, as he talked about sensitive foreign policy matters handled by the administration. In one 2017 session, after Biden had left the West Wing and before he had launched his own presidential campaign, he appeared to admit retaining classified information from his time as vice president. I just found all these classified stuff downstairs, Biden said. I wrote the president a handwritten 40-page memorandum arguing against deploying additional troops to Afghanistan on the grounds that it wouldn't matter that the day we left would be like the day before we arrived. The potentially classified information itself is redacted in both the audio and transcripts that the Oversight Project released. The right-wing group first sued to obtain the tapes after Special Counsel Robert Hur, decided in 2024 not to charge Biden for how he handled classified information. Biden cooperated with Hur's inquiry and told the special prosecutor during his presidency that he did not intentionally mishandle any classified material. Hur, who obtained the tapes as part of his inquiry, said in announcing his decision that he believed a jury would find Biden a sympathetic figure because of his age and what Hur described as a, quote, poor memory, a statement that became a flashpoint in public debate about Biden's age and fitness for the presidency. Biden was 74 when the interviews began. He was 81 and seeking re-election when Hur released his report in early 2024, though Biden later ended his campaign for a second term after a halting debate performance against Republican Donald Trump. The tapes contain instances of Biden being unable to recall some dates and details of topics he was discussing with Wanitzer. Biden also showed a command of many details, recalling meetings and details of conversations referenced in the notes he shared. At the Oversight Project Vice President of Litigation, Jeff Clark insisted the tapes prove Biden's decline. The tapes have always belonged to the American people. The Oversight Project just delivered them to their rightful owner, Clark said in a statement. The knowledge of his deterioration was well established. A Biden spokesman blasted the release as politically motivated. President Biden's conversations for a book a decade ago that discussed his late son are private and were provided to the Department of Justice on the express conditions that they stay that way, said T.J. Ducklow,
Reversing course and making them public is just the latest example of this administration.

0: administration weaponizing the DOJ for political retribution. Biden had initially sued to stop the Department of Justice from releasing the material, claiming the conversations were private. But he dropped his suit after a divided panel of appeals court judges rejected his bid. Biden could have petitioned the Supreme Court to intervene or asked for a rehearing by the full U.S. Court of Appeals for the District of Columbia. In a 2-1 ruling, a 3-judge panel from the circuit court found a substantial public interest in disclosing the material. So that's kind of a summary of some of the information that was released under the Freedom of Information Act relating to conversations and transcripts that Biden had with his ghostwriter, who was working on his memoirs. Let's see. Take a look at this story. Today are the funeral services for South Carolina Senator Lindsey Graham, who shockingly died. It's probably 2 weeks ago now, and we shall. When the computer decides to bring up this article, we'll be able to read it. I tell you, it is so funny that this AP program is generally much, much slower than other programs I use when I read the news from other sources. Okay, the headline reads, Lindsey Graham's funeral to draw Trump remarks and world leaders to Washington. Senator Lindsey Graham, the son of pool hall owners, who rose to become one of his generation's more influential U.S. politicians at home and abroad, will be eulogized Tuesday during memorial services across Washington. Graham's remains will arrive at the U.S. Capitol, where the Republican served for more than 30 years as an indefatigable dealmaker who talked and laughed and badgered his colleagues into action. Later, a funeral service will be held at Washington National Cathedral with lawmakers and foreign leaders, a testament to his stature on the global stage. President Donald Trump is expected to deliver remarks at the cathedral alongside Fox News's Sean Hannity and other conservative leaders. Israel's Benjamin Netanyahu and Ukraine's Volodymyr Zelensky are planning to be in attendance, a nod to Graham's role as a foremost believer in the power of the U.S. and its military to intervene in world problems. It is the start of 2 days of services with burial on Wednesday in his home state of South Carolina. Graham died suddenly on July 11th at his home in Washington of a likely aortic tear, according to preliminary findings. He had just returned from a whirlwind trip to a NATO summit in Turkey, where he celebrated his birthday, and a visit to the Ukraine. He was 71. The morning service in the Capitol Rotunda provides a place of tribute where former presidents and military leaders and other prominent Americans have been memorialized. In recognition of his service in the Air Force, an armed forces body bearer team will carry Graham's remains into the Capitol. Vice President J.D. Vance is expected to speak. Senate Majority Leader John Thune said earlier, it was only fitting to give Graham a special Capitol honor as we say our final goodbyes. For many of us in the Senate and the House, myself included, Lindsey was more than a colleague, he was a friend, Thune said. First elected to Congress in the 1994 Republican revolt that swept the GOP to power, Graham was part of a new era of conservatives to take their seats in the House and among the first Republicans from his southern state since Reconstruction. He quickly rose to prominence as a manager in Bill Clinton's presidential impeachment and was elected to the Senate in the 2002 election. There he formed an alliance with Senator John McCain, a Republican from Arizona, and Senator Joe Lieberman, an independent from Connecticut, in what would become the Three Amigos, globetrotting the world focused on national security issues. For decades, Graham had been at the center of the action, a member of virtually every bipartisan gang in Congress, with a relentless ability to shape, shift, and adapt to political realities, particularly when it came to Trump. Perhaps nowhere was Graham's political dexterity on display as when he navigated his on-again, off-again relationship with Trump. Graham had denounced Trump as a kook who was unfit for office when the two were early rivals during the 2016 presidential primary campaign. Once Trump was elected, Graham gradually situated himself alongside the new president until Trump sparked the mob who stormed the Capitol on January 6, 2021, trying to overturn Joe Biden's election. "Count me out. Enough is enough," Graham said that night in a fiery floor speech. Weeks later, Trump invited Graham to the president's Mar-a-Lago estate in Florida, rekindling their alliance. The senator had said he wanted the president to be successful, and as Trump won a second term in 2024, Graham also wanted to remain relevant. Graham had become what Senator Adam Schiff, a Democrat from California, called the Trump whisperer, someone other senators and even world leaders relied on to understand the president's thinking. Days before his death, Graham had won Trump's support for a long-fought bipartisan proposal to impose sanctions on Russia over the war in Ukraine, one of the strongest U.S. efforts yet to hamper Russian President Vladimir Putin's ability to prolong the conflict. Senators said as a tribute to Graham, they should quickly approve the Russian sanctions package, and they were scheduled later Tuesday to take a first procedural vote. Zelensky is expected to be on hand and meeting with senators in the evening. At the Washington Cathedral, a roster of socially conservative and anti-abortion leaders are expected to participate in the services, including Tony Perkins of the Family Research Council, Marjorie Jones Danisfeller of Susan B. Anthony Pro-Life America, and the Reverend William Franklin Graham III. Graham never married, but he helped support his young sister, Darlene Graham, who is now a potential successor in the Senate. She has been appointed by the state's governor to fill the remainder of his term in the Senate and is running in a potentially crowded primary field for the fall election. The filing period for the special primary election closes Tuesday, with voting set for August 11th. While Graham was at college, his mother died of Hodgkin's lymphoma. Months later, his father died, and Graham started his first semester of law school. He became the guardian for his sister, who was then 13, and later in life often extolled the benefits of Social Security that helped keep them financially afloat. Graham went on to serve as a judge advocate general in the Air Force and remained a reserve or National Guard member for decades. In the Senate, Graham briefly switched back to active status to help advise the Air Force during the Iraq War. He was awarded the Bronze Star Medal for service in 2014 before formally retiring as a colonel in 2015. So that's a little update on funeral services that are scheduled to be held today in Washington for Lindsey Graham. Quite an interesting guy. So we'll stay in the field of politics, but a different state. We'll take a look at the state of Maine. And this headline reads, Maine Democratic delegates choose Troy Jackson as the new nominee to face U.S. Senator Susan Collins. Former state lawmaker and logger Troy Jackson secured the Democratic nomination for the U.S. Senate in Maine on Saturday and will face longtime GOP Senator Susan Collins in November in a race that could decide which party controls the chamber. Jackson replaces Graham Platner, who won the Democratic primary in June, but withdrew from the race earlier this month following an allegation of sexual assault that Platner has denied. Maine Democrats met Saturday to choose a new Senate nominee to face Collins. Support coalesced around Jackson, a former Maine Senate president and fifth-generation logger from rural northern Maine who campaigned alongside Platner during a failed bid for governor and was a favorite among progressives to replace him. When the people in power refuse to listen, you have to organize, you have to stand in solidarity together, and you have to make them listen, Jackson said during a speech at the last-minute nominating convention. Democrats view Maine as the party's best opportunity to flip a Senate seat this year because it's a competitive race in a state President Donald Trump lost in 2024. But defeating Collins won't be easy. The five-term incumbent holds a fundraising advantage, while Jackson will have less than 4 months to sell himself to the voters. Republicans immediately launched an ad campaign against Jackson, accusing him of having a volatile temper and linking him to Plattner. The Senate Leadership Fund, Republican Super PAC, said it is committed to spending over $42 million against Jackson. Jackson, 58 years old, will need to convince the state's large independent voting bloc that it is time to replace Collins, 73 years old. Republicans have called Jackson too extreme for Maine voters, and Collins said earlier this week that she knows Jackson well and that his positions are clearly in line with socialism. Troy Jackson will attempt to sell Mainers a multi-trillion dollar bill of goods based on rhetoric that will make everything sound free, but in reality would be paid for by middle and lower income workers, said Collins campaign spokesperson Sean Roderick. Both Jackson and Collins are from northern Maine, where traditional industries such as potato farming and timber harvesting are vital parts of the economy. Both will make the case over the next few months that they are the right leader to protect those industries, along with lobster fishing and tourism. Collins noted that Jackson ran U.S. Senator Bernie Sanders' first presidential campaign in Maine, adding, "He's a Bernie bro." Asked by reporters about that description, Jackson said, "I don't really care. What I am is a guy from northern Maine who is a logger." He said he would attack Collins on what he described as her record of supporting tax cuts for the wealthy and failing to protect health care. Jackson needs to scramble to make up a fundraising gulf against the incumbent, who has been raising money for months. Federal filings show she has already raised more than $16 million so far. Jackson's campaign this week said he raised more than $1 million since joining into the Senate race. Jumping into the Senate race. Democrats have a narrow path to take back the Senate in November, and it's highly unlikely they can do it without a win in Maine. In addition, they need victories in competitive races in North Carolina, Alaska, and Ohio, and they need to hang on to the seats they already have. That includes open Senate seats in Michigan and Minnesota, where Democratic incumbents are retiring. Maine's Democratic primary was one of the early contests where progressives took on establishment-backed Democrats. While Plattner faced several controversies during his campaign, he easily outlasted Governor Janet Mills, who was backed by Democratic Senate leader Chuck Schumer, but dropped out before the June 9th primary. Plattner had backing from Sanders, as well as Arizona Senator Ruben Gallego and Massachusetts Senator Elizabeth Warren. That support disintegrated after the sexual assault allegation early this month. Republicans began making the case Saturday that Jackson is too close to Plattner. Jackson is a Plattner apologist, a radical Bernie bro, and a walking red flag displaying all the warning signs of the early days of the Plattner campaign, RNC spokesperson Kristen Cianci said in a statement. Jackson told reporters on Saturday that he has not been in touch with Plattner and is building a new movement. He didn't mention Plattner from the stage during his two addresses to Democratic delegates on Saturday, but said the campaign was bigger than any one person. The Maine Democratic Party scrambled to choose a new nominee after Plattner, who sailed to victory in the Democratic primary in June, was accused by a former girlfriend of sexually assaulting her in 2021. Plattner denies the allegation but quit the race after key supporters called on him to withdraw. Maine law gave the state party authority to choose a replacement and required a new nominee to be named by Monday, 101 days before the November 3rd election. Maine Democrats' never-before-used process of voting on a new nominee involved hundreds of Democratic delegates gathering in Bangor, about 130 miles north of Portland. The delegates were elected at county party meetings last weekend, and Jackson scored an easy victory over just one opponent. He first ran for office as a Republican in 2000 when he sought a seat inside Maine's House of Representatives. He lost but one 2 years later when he ran as an independent. He switched to the Democratic Party in 2004 and eventually became the Maine Senate president before leaving the State House in 2024. He came in third while running for governor in this year's Democratic primary, but had the backing of Plattner and Our Revolution, the political organization founded by Sanders. Once Plattner dropped out on July 10th, a flood of former governor candidates, including Jackson, jumped to try to take his place. But by July 19th, most had abandoned their bids, with Jackson emerging as the clear favorite. Jackson received early support from progressives who had backed Plattner before he dropped out. Our Revolution initially backed Jackson for governor and Plattner for Senate. When Plattner left the race, the group rallied behind Jackson. He has supported progressive positions such as Medicare for All. He also called for the abolition of Immigration and Customs Enforcement, whose presence in Maine has been hotly debated since an agent killed a driver in the state earlier this month. Jackson acknowledged the disappointment of Plattner's supporters and the need to win them over for the general election. I agree there are people that are still very frustrated and angry what happened. I understand that, he said to reporters. All I'm trying to do is explain to them that his campaign was all about the issues. That's a little update on what is happening in the Senate race in Maine. And so it's going to be Troy Jackson for the Democrats against Senator Susan Collins, who has been the senator from Maine for many, many years. That's an interesting article, that a topic that my wife and I often discuss. If the food has an expiration date that has passed, do you still use it? So the headline reads, do you toss food once the date on the label has passed? Experts say that's often a waste. If you've ever tossed out a carton of milk or a container of yogurt solely because the date on the packaging has passed, you are not alone. Many people throw away food simply because of the date printed on the label, but often it is still perfectly edible, according to experts. With no food regulations requiring standardized labels for dates on food except for baby formula, it is no surprise that deciphering terms like best before, best by, best if used by, enjoy by, and sell by can be mind-boggling. What most people don't realize is that those labels are more about how fresh something is, not how safe the food is to eat. California is trying to bring some clarity with a new law that requires food manufacturers to use just two labels, one for quality and another for safety. In the United States, more than 80% of consumers discard food approaching the package date label at least occasionally, a 2019 study by the Johns Hopkins Bloomberg School of Public Health found. The date labels guarantee quality up to that point, said Donald Schaffner, a food safety expert at Rutgers University. They are not about the safety of the product. Food date labels vary state by state and are determined by the food manufacturer. Researchers from the University of Maryland found that more than 50 different date labels are used across the United States. They are based on when the manufacturer thinks that product will taste its best, when its quality will be at its peak, said Rachel Zemser, a San Francisco Bay Area food scientist who helps food companies design, launch, and mark new food products. Unopened canned food like beans, tomatoes, fruit, vegetables, and any shelf-stable food package in liquid will last for years after the date stamped on its label. The same goes for boxes of soy milk and boxes of almond milk or any food that has been heat-treated and sealed to stay safe without refrigeration. Dry goods like cookies, crackers, and cereal also have a long shelf life because the low moisture in them does not allow bacteria to grow. People can use their best judgment by smelling and tasting the product, because dry crackers and cookies and things of that nature may be stale, but they're not going to make you sick if you eat them, Zemser said. but extra precautions should be taken with beef, chicken, or fish. They can go bad even if it's in your refrigerator, but wrapping them tight in plastic and freezing it before the Best Buy date on its packaging could help it last longer. Most bacteria needs moisture and air to grow and thrive, so very dry products will last, but I wouldn't risk it with meat, Semser said. The Food Keeper, a website and free app developed by the Department of Agriculture, Cornell University, and the Food Marketing Institute, provides guidance on how long foods stay fresh and are safe to eat. California became the first state in the U.S. to standardize food labels by banning sell-by dates. The law that went into effect on July 1st requires manufacturers selling food in California to use two standardized labels, a best if used by label for peak quality and a use by label for product safety. Sell by dates are used by stores to ensure products are being displayed for a reasonable amount of time before quality declines, said Nate Rose, a spokesperson for the California Grocers Association. Think of it like an internal referencing system for store managers and employees, he said. New York state lawmakers recently passed a similar measure for labels that is waiting Governor Kathy Hochul's signature. The only product legally required by the federal government to have an expiration date is infant formula. It should not be consumed past that date because its nutrients decline over time. Infant formula is the sole source of nutrition for the infant, and given the concern is that the child could have a nutritional deficiency if given expired formula. In general, people should use their own judgment and look for signs like mold, strange odors, and unusual colors to decide whether or not to toss out food. Practice your own food stock rotation. Buy appropriate amounts of food. Don't buy giant amounts that you won't be able to eat, Schaffner said, because who wants to eat poor quality food? So there we go. It's an article that there's apparently 50 different ways to give some information to the consumer of what the quality and condition of the product is. I'm more conservative. If it's a sell-by date, I probably would throw it out. My wife would strongly disagree. But that's okay. Let's see. We'll take a look at this story here. The computer is slowly thinking about whether it wants to bring up this story, and now it has. So the headline reads, U.S. looks to boost anti-China spending worldwide by hundreds of millions of dollars. The Trump administration is preparing to ramp up funding by hundreds of millions of dollars for programs designed to counter China's growing influence around the world after it had put a halt to many of those initiatives last year during a flurry of budget and personnel cuts. The administration notified Congress late last week that it intends to spend $176 million to replace outdated and aging undersea telecommunication cables in the Caribbean and Central America to prevent China from moving in. The administration has expressed deep concern about China's activities in the Americas, pushing back on Chinese ownership of ports at either end of the Panama Canal, infrastructure projects funded by China's Belt and Road Initiative in the region, and Chinese investment in the telecommunications sector. A State Department official said China's economic activities in the Western Hemisphere pose risks to the U.S. national security and prosperity. The official, who was not authorized to speak publicly, said that China's offerings may seem cheaper, but in the end wind up being more expensive due to cost overruns, hidden maintenance fees, and poor performance. The underseas cable funding appears to be a part of a broader push to restore support for initiatives aimed at blunting Chinese influence globally that would cost many hundreds of millions of dollars more. This is even as President Donald Trump and Chinese leader Xi Jinping put on a show of cooperation, and Xi prepares to visit the U.S. this fall. The State Department is considering spending nearly $500 million more on programs aimed at China throughout the Western Hemisphere, Africa, and Asia, according to an internal State Department document. The United States must respond to the CCP's growing economic, technological, and diplomatic leverage around the world, which undermines our national interests. The document says many of those proposed programs are designed to reclaim diplomatic leverage through investments in areas where the U.S. had previously been spending money but stopped as the Elon Musk-led Department of Government Efficiency carried out deep cuts to government budgets and personnel last year. Those cuts, which dismantled the U.S. Agency for International Development and eliminated several hundred diplomatic posts worldwide, also affected previously approved projects, including some aimed at countering China. Chinese Foreign Ministry spokesperson Li Xian said that China's cooperation with other regions is not about wooing or rivaling anyone, but about safeguarding world peace, promoting global development, upholding international order, and building a community with a shared future for humanity. Excuse me. A senior U.S. official who spoke on condition of anonymity confirmed the Trump administration's intent to boost funding on countering China, but could not speak to specifics. The program described to Congress on Friday is called the Countering CCP Control of Caribbean and Central American Undersea Cables Project. Quite a catchy name. It will fund the installation of strategically selected undersea cable infrastructure and support foreign governments in partnering with private sector undersea cable installers, according to the notification. The money will support replacement of outdated undersea telecommunications cables in the Caribbean and Central America region with secure U.S. and trusted alternatives, it said. Even as it pursues the war with Iran and peace efforts in Gaza and Lebanon, the Trump administration has put a focus on the Western Hemisphere, capturing Venezuelan leader Nicolas Maduro earlier this year, ramping up pressure on Cuba's socialist government in the months since, and imposing severe sanctions on the government in Nicaragua. Under the new program, funding is anticipated to be given to or in support of undersea cable projects benefiting El Salvador, Guatemala, Honduras, Nicaragua, and Haiti, the document said. The U.S. has tenuous ties with Nicaragua and would not be working with the government there. Lin said the undersea cables benefit people globally and that China is ready to work with the rest of the world to promote their construction and protection. Turning it into a political or security issue will only disrupt international market rules and threaten global digital connectivity and cybersecurity, which serves no one's interest, he said in Beijing. So, interesting article there, as the Chinese are very active in parts of the world not too far from the United States, and the United States is, I guess, putting up some resistance. They don't want the Chinese to be in their backyard, and it will be interesting to see what happens in their efforts there. Let's see here. Take a look at this story. The headline reads, when it comes up, a shootout that killed three at a food festival near Seattle's Space Needle may have been gang-related. There were at least three suspects involved in a shootout at a crowded food festival near Seattle's Space Needle over the weekend, police said on Monday. One of them was among those killed in the violence. In a document filed in juvenile court in Seattle, where a 15-year-old boy arrested in the case waived his initial appearance Monday, police said they believe there were at least three shooters, the 15-year-old, an acquaintance who died at the scene, and at least one other unknown suspect. Authorities had earlier said they believed there were two. Nicole Powell, the Seattle Police Department's Assistant Chief of Investigations, said at a news conference on Monday afternoon that investigators believe the shooting may have been gang-related, with two groups firing at each other. The deceased shooter was 19. A judge ordered the 15-year-old held in juvenile detention for investigation of firearms violations and first-degree assault. The King County Prosecutor's Office said It expected to receive the case from Seattle police on Wednesday for a charging decision. Gunfire erupted around 6 p.m. on Sunday in the waning hours of the Bight of Seattle, leaving the 19-year-old shooter and two others dead. At least four others, including a toddler, were injured. The annual three-day festival draws hundreds of food and retail vendors and performers to Seattle Center, a sprawling park in the shadow of the Space Needle. Many attendees rushed into campus buildings or ran from the park at the sound of the shots. So, kind of a horrific scene in Seattle on Sunday night. And I'm kind of sad to hear that one of the suspects is only 15 years old. So our computer's taking a bit of a time to consider whether to go back to the front page of the news. And it is certainly not being very cooperative, but we'll see what happens. Okay, we're getting close. It's kind of populating each page here. And we'll see what new story we can cover. We've just got a few minutes left, but we'll take a look. Well, we'll start this story. We may not read it, the entire story, but it is a story of some local implications. The headline of the story, when it comes up, reads, Lindsay Clancy goes on trial over whether postpartum psychosis drove her to kill her three children. In the months after the birth of her third child, Lindsay Clancy's mental health collapsed. Unable to sleep and stricken with thoughts of harming herself, she sought care from experts in post-pregnancy mood disorders, was put on multiple psychiatric medications, and when nothing worked, checked into a psychiatric hospital. 19 days after she was discharged, she strangled her three children at their Massachusetts home. A jury heard opening statements on Monday in Clancy's murder trial, featuring dueling views about her mental state. Both sides agree she killed her children. They disagree over whether she should be held criminally responsible for their deaths. The first witness was her former husband, who found the children's bodies after returning home on the day of the killings in January of 2023. He has said in interviews that he forgives his wife, who he viewed as ill, not evil. Patrick Clancy testified that a month before the killings, his wife began to describe intrusive thoughts of harming the children and of suicide. He said the situation was very confusing because moments later, she would be making the children lunch or playing with them. I never saw Lindsay harm the kids, he told jurors. Despite months of psychiatric care, changing medications, and new providers, her condition worsened, he said. She became more depressed and lost weight. Lindsay Clancy's lawyer, Kevin Reddington, said she had postpartum psychosis, a rare mental illness linked to the stress, sleep deprivation, and hormonal changes that follow childbirth. He said she also had bipolar disorder and that antidepressants described after the birth of her third child worsened her condition. Prosecutor Shane of Buckingham argued Clancy acted intentionally, rationally, and swiftly, and bears full responsibility for the deaths. This is not a woman in the throes of psychosis. This is not a public debate. This is a debate about women's mental health. It's about the defendant, Lindsay Clancy. So sad story there. But we have reached the end of our hour together. I want to thank you for listening to the articles I've selected to share with you. I hope you found them to be enjoyable and interesting. I look forward to reading the news with you again in the near future. Until we have a chance to do that, I hope that life gives you many reasons to smile. Be well, my friends.
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2: Here is today's weather forecast on the Talking Information Center. Today, there'll be a 20% slight chance of thunderstorms, and later, 30% chance of showers with degrees high near 80. And then later this evening, mostly cloudy, and then 20% chance of thunderstorms with degrees low around 66. The sun will rise today at 5:34 a.m., and the sun will set today at 8:08 p.m. Stay tuned for more on the Talking Information Center.
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10: You're listening to the Talking Information Center. This is Mariana, and today I'll read Episode 10 of The Medici Return by Steve Berry. Previously, Cardinal Richter met with his friend Cardinal Stamm, who shares new information with him. Cotton Malone prepares to ride in the Palio, thereby hoping to gain entrance to Santa Maria de Castello. He does not know that the assassin Thomas has other plans for him. And Eric Cassaberry continues to read Anna Maria's diaries and learn about his part, his past. Now, let's begin. After the attempt on his life, Lorenzo hung every Pazzi he could link to the murder of his brother. He showed no mercy. None. But his sister Bianca's Pazzi husband was not hung. Instead, he was sent into exile, and Bianca went with him, both dying away from Florence. All Pazzi women were forbidden to marry anyone. Many fled Tuscany. But he exempted his sister's daughters from that decree, which showed something. Eric knew Anna Maria died February 18, 1743. The last entry was dated 9 days before and seemed most critical. I write this to my son with a frankness that is necessary. My illness has progressed, and I am not long for this world. Writing this seems superfluous, because as my son, I could not have any greater love, benevolence, or reverence for you. May God grant you a long and prosperous life, so all may enjoy your sweet success. To those good people who raised you, I thank them with all the abundance of my heart. You have been liberated from the burden of my troubled past, and for that I am happy. As my life grew older and the burden of what I was bequeathed from my father and brother became more evident, I made two decisions. The first concerned the beauty and art my family has amassed over the centuries. It now all belongs to me, and I decided that it would stay in Florence for the benefit of the Florentine in perpetuity. That seemed the right course to take. All of that was done for the greater good. But for you, my son, one thing remains, something our family acquired long ago, and only you or your children or their children can claim. If these words ever find their way to you, know that I have made this decision as a way to say, once again, how sorry I am for not being a part of your life. All that was Medici is gone, save for one sacred pledge given by Pope Julius II to Giuliano de' Medici in 1512. 10 million gold florins loaned to the Pope with repayment sworn before God to the Medici, their heirs and assigns. You, my son, are Medici. Your mother and father were duly married. You are the last remaining royal Medici heir, as will be your children after you. The pledge was secured with two writings, one for Rome, the other for our family. I leave that pledge to you alone. It does not belong to the people of Florence. Instead, it rests safely under a watchful eye, and this verse will lead the way. Know the darkened world has long missed the night and day, which while the shade still hung before his eyes, shone like a guide unto steps afar. Ne'er will the sweet and heavenly tones rebound, silent be the harmonies of his sweet lyre. Only in Raffaello's bright world can it be found. Augurior eveniat. The last two words were interesting. Augurior eveniat. He used the phone to translate them. I wish it will come. He'd read all 9 volumes. There had been a lot of insight, but the most pressing inquiries remained unanswered. Number 1, how had all this remained secret for centuries? His family had clearly harbored the diaries. Why not reveal them? Expose them to academicians? Tell the world. His grandmother blamed it on indifference and illiteracy. Was that the answer? He'd slept in his former room, the one he'd occupied up to the time he left for university. A shower and shave had also been possible after he walked to a nearby store for some toiletries. His grandmother had slept soundly through the night, with the nurse there on duty. They needed one more conversation, perhaps the last one they would ever have. His patience with the past had reached an end. Only the future remained important, and it had become that much brighter thanks to a text from Florence. Confirmation. You are genetically connected to Anna Maria Luisa at a probability of 99%. Good news. Now for the rest. He found his grandmother again in the parlor, sitting quietly staring out the window. I read them all, he said. Then you know the depth of her pain and the joy of her gift. Why did you keep those diaries hidden? Why did your father and his before him do the same? No one cared what we knew or what he had. But the pledge, the promise to pay the debt. What about that? That document is gone. It has been 500 years. That he did not want to hear. But it did answer the question. His family had simply not possessed the drive or ability to do anything meaningful. And without DNA technology, their claim to be a royal Medici would have fallen on deaf ears. He was the first of his family to have all the necessary tools. Nonna, he thought the more intimate name might soften the bitter nerves. I have four problems. The first is establishing that there was a legal marriage between Anna Maria and Raffaello de Pazzi. The second is locating Pazzi's grave. The third is proving a genetic connection between Pazzi and me. The final dilemma is finding the Medici copy of the Pledge of Christ. It does not exist. How do you know that? She said nothing. But she'd been right on one thing. They were Medici. It rests safely under a watchful eye, and this verse will lead the way. Those words had to mean something, along with what came after. Know the darkened world has long missed the night and day, which while the shade still hung before his eyes, shone like a guide unto steps afar. Near will the sweet and heavenly tones resound. Silent be the harmonies of his sweet lyre. Only in Raffaello's bright world can it be found. What had Anna Maria meant? Then it hit him. Only in Raffaello's bright world can it be found. Of course, now he knew. Chapter 48. Cotton had watched as the porcupine jockey whispered with two others. The conversations short, but nods of the heads had signaled the partidit, an agreement. It is critical you pay attention to who the porcupine approaches, Camilla said. They will be your enemy. He'd also studied all the contrada colors, and now knew that the trouble would come from the tortoises and panthers. The two flanked him on either side at the starting rope, one in the fifth position, the other in the seventh. Coincidence? Hardly. The porcupines had waited for the starting order to be revealed, then chosen their allies wisely. No telling how much money had passed on a promise. The porcupine was two horses over toward the inside in the fourth position. Nothing about the glare the bearded jockey threw his way signaled friendly. Nine horses pranced anxiously at the starting rope. The tenth horse from the Dragons remained behind them, ready to start the race with a dash toward the starting line. The Rincorsa was apparently reveling in his power position, since he'd already teased to start twice, only to stop short and retreat behind the pack. Cotton's two minders on either side were keeping their mounts close to his, which Leone clearly did not appreciate. One kept shifting on his hooves, returning every bump into him, one for one. Horses generally shied away from a fight, fleeing problems, not embracing them. Cotton stroked Leone's neck, calming her, but noticed that the ears were constantly shifting. Pointing forward meant the focus was on the horses. Ears back, she was listening to her rider. Pinned straight down, that meant she was pissed. And all of that was compounded by a fun fact he learned from his grandfather. Horses could not focus directly ahead, only at the periphery. Leonie would have to turn her head to see, and she was doing just that, agitated at the horses to her right and left, ears straight down. Watch out. The crowd was becoming impatient with the dragon's flirtation with the starting rope. They wanted the race to start. So did he. You two need to stay out of this, he said in Italian to the jockeys on either side. It will not end well. I don't give a damn about rules. Neither replied. But both stepped up their assaults on Leone with their own mounts. He turned his head around and saw the dragon jockey, the face set in hard determination. The man squeezed his calves into the horse and clicked for them both to race forward. The horse leaped ahead, and this time there was no retreat. The rope dropped. He and the other jockeys spurred their mounts, and all 10 horses shot forward in a cloud of dust, hooves thundering, horse ears pointed ahead. He leaned his body forward and spurred Leone to run faster. He was careful not to lean too far, as that could cause a horse to stumble. Balance was the name of the game. The tortoise and panther jockeys kept their mounts close, not allowing him to escape their embrace. All the other horses bunched as they approached the first turn. The porcupine in the lead and moving away. Thomas followed Malone in the rifle scope, practicing keeping the American in the crosshairs. He could take the shot now, but did not. Instead, he followed his target and simulated pulling the trigger, getting a feel for things, ready for the second lap. Cotton gripped the reins, holding tight as the horses made the second turn, known as San Martino, a descending curve. He was careful not to grip his thighs too tight, as that would signal for Leone to slow down. He needed the opposite, more speed. He could feel Leone's heartbeat pounding through his calves. Stay relaxed. Leone's generous gallop kept her steady. The porcupine was slipping away. But the panthers and tortoise were staying right with him. The tortoise jockey reached across and smacked him on the right shoulder with his crop, which hurt. Another blow, this time to the side of his face. Really? He yanked on the reins and brought Leone into contact with the tortoise's horse. The other jockey seemed undaunted and tossed over a few more blows with the crop. Enough of that. He pulled on the reins and popped his thighs against Leone. The horse responded and increased her gait. They pulled away from his two minders and headed for the porcupine. Jason's attention alternated between the race and Ascalani, who stood stolid among the porcupines. Everyone else was cheering the riders along at a furious pace, arms waving, voices loud. But the cardinal remained dispassionate, like a statue, as did Camilla, who stood beside Jason, with the other Capitani standing in front of them. I told him to wait until lap two, she whispered, then make a move. The roar from the crowd was deafening, everyone's attention on the race as the horses entered the third turn, the most treacherous. It had a name, too, as Camilla had informed him, Cassato, which ascended slightly at a nearly right angle, tough to navigate at a full run for a horse and rider. A lot of injuries and some deaths had occurred there, so many that the outer wall was cushioned to break any fall. He'd not liked the sound of that when she'd explained the race to him and Malone. Now, watching a thunderous pack of horses and riders make the sharp swing, he could see just how tricky that turn could be. but they all made it around. The horse is now on a straight part of the track that went down, then up to the final turn around the finish line. He kept an eye on Ascolani, who was glancing back over his shoulder, away from the action, toward the buildings that lined the campo, then up to the final turn around the finish line. He kept an eye on Ascolani, who was glancing back over his shoulder,

bubble enveloping the world. He'd talked more to his grandmother than worked on his laptop. Amazingly, he was able to find out where Raffaello de' Pazzi was buried. After the family's banishment from Florence in 1478, with the failed conspiracy to murder Lorenzo de' Medici, the Pazzi scattered throughout Italy. But when the Medici themselves were banished in 1494, some of the family had been allowed back to Florence. But it was never the same, especially after the Medici returned in 1513, and even more so in 1569, when the Grand Duchy of Tuscany was established with them in charge. Most Pazzi stayed away, living where they'd been settled after 1478, outside of Florence. Raffaele de' Pazzi was no exception. Apparently, his line of the family centered themselves on land about 100 kilometers east of Florence, far enough away to be out of sight, but near enough not to become out of mind. There they built villas and established lavish estates, none of which existed any longer. The land had long passed from the family and into a multitude of private hands, the Pazzi all but gone. But according to the internet, there was a family burial plot in the village of Panzita, which was about 50 kilometers north of Varallo. He'd wondered about the closeness of the name Pazzi to Panzita, but had found nothing online to show a connection, except that all of the land surrounding the town was once owned by Pazzis. Now Panzita was a sleepy place, home to about 1,000 people, that catered to the nearby wineries. He motored into Panzita and noted the time, 7:10 p.m. The village, nestled in a shallow pass atop a hill crest, seemed another of the endless procession of Italian places that were built up, torn down, then built again, without much ever changing. He avoided the main plaza and parked off to one side. The few shops were all closed for the day, but he could hear people in gaiety from inside a small cafe. The sun was setting, the day waning, the air cool. Panzita seemed a typical walled city with one main street, a central plaza, and a church that was too large for the smallness of the village. Romanesque in style, with a plain stone exterior and a row of tall green cypresses rising in front. He approached the church and pushed open the heavy wooden doors, both with scrolled iron grills over leaded glass panels. Inside was a simple but elegant design with faded frescoed walls. The central nave was supported by arches resting on columns and capitals, all stripped of plaster and ornaments. The floor was rough, patterned marble, slick from centuries of use. He noticed a chapel to the left of the nave devoted to the Madonna. The tabernacle at the far end, behind the altar, was flanked on either side with figures of saints. His research earlier detailed the Pazzis had a burial crypt beneath this church, there since the 16th century, an unimportant place that held the remains of relatively unimportant people. Until now. The church was empty, the still air laced with the scent of stale incense. He needed to fully investigate this place before engaging his DNA expert. The maternal line had been proven. Now he had to establish the paternal side. He walked deeper into the nave and found the stairs down to the crypt. An iron grill barred the way, but the gate hung open. He descended the stone steps. Above, in the arch, was the carved image of the Pazzi coat of arms, easy to spot with the two unusual sea creatures.

Beneath, an inscription was carved into the stone. Isti sunt viri sancti, facti amici Dei. The crypt was unlit, but he found a switch that activated a series of concealed incandescent fixtures that dissolved the darkness and revealed a multitude of tombs. The walls were a familiar gray, pietra siena, serena stone against white plaster with a barrel vaulted ceiling, all well maintained. He counted 23. The dates carved into the stone varied from the 19th to the 16th century. Everything was quiet and still. Spooky. How easy it would be to surrender to the peace and antiquity of this sanctuary of old bones. But he had work to do. He started to closely examine the tombs and found the one for Raffaello de' Pazzi, who, as noted, died in 1725. He did the mental math off Anna Maria's year of birth and determined that she was 58 when Raphael died. Did the accident happen before or after the birth? She then lived another 18 years after his death. He gently caressed the limestone exterior, his fingers tracing the lettering. In French, voilà un homme. Here is a man. May I help you? He turned. Standing at the base of the stairs was a young priest dressed in a black clerical robe, complete with white collar. He'd not heard the man approach. What does the Latin inscription above the entrance say? These are saint men who made friends with God. A bit bold, would you not say? The priest shrugged. The Pazzi were never known for being modest. Are you a Pazzi? He considered the inquiry for a moment and decided to be honest. I am not sure. I might be. We have many people who come here thinking they may be Pazzi. Now he was curious. And what do you do about that? A smile came to the young face. Come, I will show you. Chapter 50. Cotton spurred Leone forward as they passed the starting point and began lap two. He noticed the horse's ears were swept back, ready to listen to what he might have to say. So he obliged. Keep going, he called out in Italian, over the thunder of hoofbeats. He had to trust Leone, since the horse knew this racetrack better than he did. His two antagonists stayed with him. He dug his knees into Leone, keeping his body moving in rhythm with the horse. The tortoise and panther jockeys worked in unison to impede his progress, bumping into him at regular intervals, swiping him with their crops. Suddenly, one of the jockeys ahead of him flew off his mount, landing atop the crowd in the center of the campo, disappearing into the bodies. The riderless horse broke into a long, loping gait and continued with the pack, momentarily accelerating without the weight of the jockey. The panther horse smacked into Leone's left side. Enough, he slammed back. The jockey reacted and crashed down his right arm onto Cotton's shoulders. No jockey can interfere with the reins of another, Camilla said. But if that happens, the one interfered with can defend himself without penalty. He released his left hand from the reins and elbowed the jockey. The man seemed unfazed and returned blows with his crop. Cotton brought his left arm up, hand tight-fisted, pivoted upward and over, cold-cocking the panther jockey with a solid cross, knocking the man from the horse.
One down. Thomas readied his shot. He'd followed Malone through the telescopic scope from the starting point to the second turn, then around the third and fourth turns, back to a straightaway for the starting line. But the jostling and maneuvering of the horses was making things difficult. Ascolani had told him that the race happened at a frantic pace, and the man had been correct. He gently gripped the rifle that lay atop the table on its bipod. He liked how the weight had been shifted to the rear, creating a central balancing point. He'd already adjusted the cheek rest and raised the pads to more securely nestle the weapon into his shoulder. He had 5 rounds in the magazine, the threaded muzzle fitted with the high-pressure suppressor. Plenty of ammunition. The pack passed the starting point and made the first turn, now right below him, headed for the more treacherous second. Back in his sights. Close. Perfect targets. Cotton noticed that Leone's ears were pricked forward, the horse now focused on the other animals. The pack had thinned, with several riders falling behind along with the riderless horse. He was surrounded by 4 other riders, the porcupine just ahead of him. They were in the second lap. A lot was happening. Fast. The second turn was again approaching. The tortoise horse ran parallel on his left, toward the outside. Another horse and jockey to his right, near the inner rail. The porcupine was still in front. He caught a sadistic smile on the tortoise jockey's face right before the 2 horses collided. The other jockey reared up atop the horse and smashed his left boot into Cotton. Apparently, the tortoises were unconcerned with disqualification, as that kick certainly qualified as interference with the reins. But he appreciated the aggressiveness. Now he could defend himself. "Keep us straight," he said to Leone. He knew horses realized trouble long before their rider, so he was counting on the animal's intuition. He swung one leg up and readied for a kick. The tortoise saw it coming and slowed his horse, bolting upright and readying his own kick. Then the tortoise jockey jerked back, still gripping the reins. An almost unnatural move, even for the palio. The spine curved inward, and Cotton heard a grunt of pain. There was a moment when the body froze in its pose. Then the tortoise's jockey let go of the reins and collapsed off the horse, smacking the track hard, before being trampled by another horse, which lost its footing and tumbled to the ground, hard with its rider. They entered the turn, and Leone took them smoothly around, slowing slightly as they turned right. Thomas realized instantly that he'd missed. The jockey on the horse beside Malone had unexpectedly come upright and blocked the bullet. He quickly readjusted his aim and brought Malone back, centered in the scope's crosshairs. The horses were now past the third turn on the far side of the campo, a ton of people between him and them, only the jockey's bobbing heads visible. He was 3 stories up, the angles were all wrong, and the small targets were moving fast. He removed his eye from the scope and stared out the window. He watched as the 4 remaining horses passed in front of the Palazzo Pubblico, disappearing below the crowd as they negotiated a dip in the track. Back up, they headed for the final turn toward the starting gate. The jockey he shot had been removed from the track by men who rushed out to get him. It would not take long for them to discover the bullet hole. The pack passed the starting line and began the final lap. Shortly, Malone would be dead. Chapter 51.
Eric hesitated before following the priest, saying, "I came only to pay my respects." "You said you might be Patsy. Why do you think that?" "My grandmother always believed we were half Patsy. Such a noble family. Unfortunately defined in history by one horrible mistake. Plotting to kill Lorenzo and Giuliano de Medici was more than a horrible mistake," he told the priest. "It was stupidity. And the Patsy paid for that. Dearly. Indeed, they had." The family heard Jacopo de Pazzi, Francesco de Pazzi, two of Francesco's brothers, a nephew, and seven first cousins were all hanged. Then the family lost everything. But all that changed in 1494 when the Medici themselves were exiled. 4 days after that happened, all of the Pazzi descendants, including their offspring, were exonerated and welcomed back to Florence, their right to hold public office restored. Not long after that, legislation was passed proclaiming that the Pazzis, in trying to kill Lorenzo and Giuliano, had acted out of zeal for the liberty of the people and city of Florence and had been unjustly condemned. The family was allowed to sue to recover their land and belongings, their prominence somewhat restored. Historians agreed that Lorenzo de' Medici was indeed something of a tyrant, guilty of a multitude of sins that included the hijacking of Florentine foreign affairs, manipulation of government debt, tampering with the courts, purloining of public monies, filling key offices with cronies, and debasement of the coinage. His form of Florentine government depended on compliance and cooperation, whether freely given, bought, or coerced, didn't matter which. Granted, the oppressive political system had existed long before Lorenzo, but he made the most of what he inherited. So it seemed easy to say the Pazzi may have been justified, since political assassination was the norm for change in the 15th century. He pointed at the tomb. "Can you tell me about this man?" The priest nodded. "Raffaello de Pazzi, an interesting individual." He waited for more. "A nobleman and politician," the priest said. "One of eight children, he grew up to own and manage several estates nearby. He married twice. Both wives died." "Do you know the wives' names?" He'd asked the question a bit too quickly and hoped the priest would not pry. "I do not, but they both died young, that I do know. One in childbirth, the other from cholera." He knew from the etchings on the tomb that Pazzi died at age 55. So he asked, "Did he marry a third time?" The priest shook his head. "Not that I am aware of, but that means nothing, since records from that time are few and far between." Not an encouraging thought. "Raffaello died tragically," the priest said, "in a carriage accident." He recalled what Anna Maria had written. "No indication that he was intentionally killed." "None that I am aware of, but I am no historian." "Has this tomb remained inviolate since his death?" "To our knowledge, for the past 100 years or so, yes. But it was opened before that. The wax seals placed there in the early 20th century around its lid are still intact." He stepped close and examined the wax, which was indeed free of cracks. If it had been violated, that had to have occurred a long time ago. "May I ask," the priest said, "what is your interest?" He shrugged. "As I said, I might be half Pazzi."
I am aware of who you are, the priest said. Really? You are the secretary for the National Freedom Party. I consider myself one of its followers. Interesting. Then you know we are on the verge of controlling Parliament. Our party leader will be the next prime minister. And you? I will be a government minister. Interior, education, culture, one of those, which means I will be on the Council of Ministers. How exciting! We will set national policy, and there will be changes. The priest nodded. I read the newspapers, watch television, listen to the commentators. This country needs a change. Then I ask your help in finding out if I am a patsy. Knowing who you are is always important. I have struggled with my identity for a long time. I want to know for certain from where I came. Half true, at least. Anna Maria had specifically pointed the way here. That could not have been for mere sentimental reasons. There had to be more. You said a few moments ago that there was something you wanted to show me. There is, and it may help with your quandary. Please, follow me. Chapter 52, Siena, Italy. Stefano had positioned himself where he could watch both the race and the Palazzo Tempi. The window was again open, but no one had appeared within the dark rectangle. All quiet there, but not on the track. 10 horses started. Now only 4 remained with riders. Jockeys had been vaulted off their mounts. A couple seriously injured and carried off the track. Danielli had arranged for him to view the race from one of the other palazzos that ringed the campo, this one owned by a wealthy tortoise. His was just down from the starting line, on the second floor, with a good view of the track over the crowd, but not the best angle for the open window in the Palazzo Tempi. Several others were there with him, all crowded before the open windows. The American, Malone, was riding the Golden Oaks horse and was still in the race. He'd not been able to spot Cardinal Richter, but he had located Ascolani among the porcupines in their designated bleachers. The horses rounded the final turn and passed beneath him, headed back toward the finish line, ready for the third and final lap. He'd watched as Malone had been confronted by both the panthers and tortoises, fending off one, then the other had fallen off his horse. The open window in the Palazzo Tempi continued to intrigue him. Thankfully, he had 2 of Danielli's men staked out on the front door, keeping an eye on the comings and goings, instantly available by phone. Cotton could not get the look from the tortoise's jockey's face out of his mind, especially the eyes. Their gazes had met for only an instant, but long enough for him to clearly see, not the determination that had been there before, but fear, pain, surprise. Then the jockey had collapsed off the horse. The man's sudden reaction, jerking sharply upward, his spine arched inward, was odd for someone riding a horse, as you always tried to stay forward and low. But he could not focus on that. He was in the final lap, and the porcupine was in reach. He spurred Leone forward and closed the gap. Time was running out. The last lap would take less than 30 seconds to complete. He had to make a move. Another animal lost its footing and slammed into the track, tossing its rider aside. The horse whelped in pain, and Cotton maneuvered Leone around the chaos. Only 4 horses were left, one of which had no rider. But the pilotless animal was slowing down, dropping back, leaving only 3 to finish the race. They were now in a straightaway, heading away from the starting line,
toward the first turn. Suddenly, Leonie let out a low whelp and slowed. Cotton felt the horse favoring her front right leg. Something was wrong. They kept slowing to a bumpy trot. The other two horses with riders, including the porcupine, pulled away. He had to do something, fast. He stole a quick glance behind and spotted the giraffe's riderless horse about 10 feet behind. He angled Leonie so they were close to the animals as it passed. Leonie was hurt, no question, and the porcupine was getting away. "Come on, Leonie, we have to do this." The horse seemed to respond and mustered a last burst of energy that caused another whelp of pain. The riderless horse came parallel. "Now." He leaped from Leonie, grabbing the mane of the other horse, searching for the reins. The crowd let out a collective sound of shock. His body slid off the sweaty animal and his feet brushed the track, boots skidding along. He clung to the mane, then found the reins and pulled himself up, settling on the new mount. The nostrils blew out a burst of exhale with excitement. Cheering began at his success. Leonie, seemingly sensing her race was over, had fallen back. The horse beneath him seemed nervous, unsure about the new rider. But they had no time to get acquainted. "Let's go," he told the animal in Italian, and he pressed his legs together, signaling for speed. Thomas had waited patiently as the race had turned progressively chaotic. Several horses had gone down along with their riders. In other cases, only the riders had been eliminated, one of whom had been from his errant gunshot. Malone was now right beneath him, but his horse was slowing as if hurt. The angle for the shot was not right, as he was too far back from the open window to make any meaningful adjustment. To fire now would require him to lift the weapon from the table and approach closer to the window, but that could risk detection. And that was the one thing Ascolani had been emphatic about. Draw no attention. He raised his head and watched as Malone leaped from one horse to another. Now the American was spurring his mount forward, gaining ground on the remaining two horses. Only a matter of seconds before they all found the second turn and the best angle for the shot returned. He knew from the first two in a short straightaway opportunity. Cotton swung to the outside, swung the gap. He took the second turn faster than he should, taking advantage of the horses slowing around the sharp loop. They came out of the turn, and he found himself clumped with the other two riders, the porcupine one horse over. No way to get to him, no way to stop him from winning. He had no choice. Only one alternative remained. Just win the damn race. Thomas fired and missed. He readjusted and fired again. Another miss. Both rounds had found the dirt in the track. Malone was zigzagging. Lots of unpredictable movement. He'd try to anticipate where next, but failed. The horses were now around the third turn, again on the far side of the campo, out of reach. No more good opportunities would come for another try. Ascolani would not be pleased, but this entire endeavor had been questionable from the start. Be smart. He removed the rifle from the tabletop and broke the weapon down, replacing it back into the case. He zipped the top shut and left it on the bed, per Ascolani's instructions. He then closed and locked the window. Time to leave. Cotton's eyes pricked forward to the track ahead, which was pitted with hoof marks from the first two passes. He was hoping he had an advantage since this horse had been running jockeyless for at least a lap, maybe more,
which might prove helpful for some added stamina.

0: He kicked his heels into the horse, spurring the animal on. He also pushed the reins forward, which sent a signal to go faster. He had no connection with this animal, unlike Leonie, but he leaned in close and tried some vocal encouragement. "Come on, run, fast, run," he said in Italian, close to the ears, running one hand up and down the neck, the other clinging to the reins. The horse responded, legs pounding the ground, and their speed increased. They rounded the final turn and thundered into the home stretch, about 50 yards to go. It was still not possible to take the porcupine out. The only way to deliver on what he'd promised was to win the race outright. He and the other two horses were clumped together, moving in unison. He was on the inside, riding near the rails that separated the track from the crowd. The horse's powerful legs swept over the track, each step as sure-footed as the one before. Hysteria swept the crowd. Arms were raised, voices shouting, all in unison. 30 yards. The porcupine was to his left and just a few feet ahead. Another horse behind him. Cotton kept pumping his thighs into his mount, urging more speed. They swept past the porcupine, into the lead. He tightened his grip on the reins. 10 yards. The noise was deafening. 5 yards. He leaned forward and urged the horse to its limits. 2 yards. Victory. Chapter 53. Eric walked with the priest. They left the crypt and climbed back to ground level, exiting by a side door into the summer evening. A paved path led through a small garden to another building, which the priest unlocked with a key from his cassock. "Over the centuries, some of the tombs have been periodically opened and inspected," the priest said, as he flicked a wall switch and the room lit up. "When that happened, these are the things that were found." The room was filled with glass cases that displayed a variety of artifacts. Nothing overtly formal about the presentation, but its presence was unexpected. He stepped around the room and took a quick survey of the various artifacts. Lots of jewelry, clothing fragments, lace, combs, ornaments, a brush with no bristles. No gold, silver, or anything else of obvious value. "We have never advertised the fact that we have this," the priest said. "Academicians know about it, and it has been mentioned in some historical texts. But the Pazzis are not the Medicis, so their graves were not littered with wealth." He smiled. "No, they were not. Which I suppose was always the bane of their existence." "Sadly, that is correct. The family seems defined solely by what a few criminals did nearly 600 years ago. And the irony of it all was that what they tried to do had the opposite effect," he said. "The killing of Giuliano de' Medici and the attempted murder of Lorenzo de' Medici only created more Medici power." Which was true. And the old adage almost seemed relevant. "History is written by the victors." A dramatic account of the Pazzi attack, Pactiane Coniratonis Commematarium, was quickly published in 1478 that nearly sanctified the Medici. But that was unrealistic. The 15th and 16th centuries were brutal in Italy. Murder and mayhem common. War nearly an everyday occurrence. It was the time of Machiavelli, Eric's hero, who wrote his favorite text, The Prince. For Machiavelli, people acquired power in 5 ways: by conquest, virtue, fortune, crimes, or popular selection. True, an election would be involved in the National Freedom Party's rise to power, but that ascension would come about only through skill and resource. According to Machiavelli, those who relied on virtue had a hard time rising to the top. Once there, though, they could easily become secure in their position. Why? Simple. They crushed their opponents along the way, which earned the fear and respect of everyone else. The virtuous were usually strong and self-sufficient, making few compromises with their allies. Reforming an existing political order was one of the most difficult things to do. People were naturally resistant to change, and those who benefited from the old order definitely resisted that change. Those who stood to benefit from the new order were less enthusiastic in their support, as it was impossible to satisfy everyone's expectations. Inevitably, someone would be disappointed, which meant, according to Machiavelli, that a smart prince must have the means to force people's continued support, even when they had second thoughts. Otherwise, power would be lost. Hence why he had to recruit the Roman Catholic Church. "There may be something of interest to you," the young priest said. His mind came back to the present, and he was led to one of the cases. There, the second shelf, and a copper plate. It has writing etched into it. He'd seen something similar before. When they'd opened Anna Maria's tomb, there'd been not only a crown, but a large gold medallion, one showing her likeness and name, the other a sun irradiating the world with the words Diffuso Lumine. Behind her head, engraved on a copper plate, was a Latin inscription of 44 lines, describing her good deeds and high character, the sorrow she'd borne in seeing all her family die before her, and the fortitude with which she'd endured her disappointments and sorrows. Medici graves were full of such self-serving epitaphs. Apparently the Pazzi were no different, as here was another. "We know this came from Raffaello de Pazzi's grave," the priest said. He studied the words. "Virtutes generis meis moribus accumulavi progenium genui facia patris petie, maiorum nui laudum ut sibie me esse creatum. Laetentur stirpum nobilitavit honor." "Can you read it?" he asked. "I do not know Latin." "It says, 'By my good conduct, I heaped virtues on the virtues of my clan. I begat a family and sought to equal the exploits of my father. I upheld the praise of my ancestors so that they are glad that I was created of their line. My honors have ennobled my stock.'" He wondered who composed the epitaph. Anna Maria? Unlikely, considering the covert situation of their marriage and child. But whoever composed it obviously felt strongly about the man. He noticed there were a few more of the copper plates in other cases. "It was a funeral tradition," the priest said, "to place the copper plates inside the graves. These were removed long ago. What makes this one, from Raffaello de Pazzi's grave, unique is that there is writing on the back. None of the others have that." He was intrigued. "Can I see?" The priest nodded and opened the glass case, carefully turning the copper plate and its stand to reveal more Latin. "It's an odd paragraph," the priest said, "one that no one here has ever been able to understand. Could you translate it for me? Ne'er will the sweet and heavenly tones resound. Silent be the one nature feared, and when he was dying, feared herself to die. Forever silent be his harmonies. Only in his third son's bright world be justice found. Auguror enviat." And that's all the time we have for today. But thank you for listening to the Talking Information Center.
1: 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Here is today's weather forecast on the Talking Information Center. Today, there'll be 20% slight chance of thunderstorms, and later, 30% chance of showers with degrees high near 80. And then later this evening, mostly cloudy, and then 20% chance of thunderstorms with degrees low around 66. The sun will rise today at 5:34 a.m., and the sun will set today at 8:08 p.m. Stay tuned for more on the Talking Information Center.
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4: Hello, everyone. My name is Michael from the Talking Information Center. Today is Tuesday, the 28th of July, 2026, and I will be reading from USA Today. The first article today is entitled, Military Bases Delay Toxic PFAS Cleanup. 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It's been almost 5 years since Brandy and Brad Hyatt found out the well at their home next to the Army base in Washington is contaminated with, quote, forever chemicals. They started using bottled water for everything from making coffee to rinsing off toothbrushes. The couple even carted their two small children across town to bathe at the gym so they couldn't accidentally swallow contaminated bath water. The Army installed a filter last year, but the well remains contaminated. The kids will be long grown by the time the military provides a permanent fix, now delayed until after 2042. Hundreds of military bases have been putting off cleanup of toxic PFAS, or perfluoroalkyl and polyfluoroalkyl substances, for years, according to a new USA Today analysis of military records. The latest round of delays, which the Pentagon posted in an obscure corner of its website in May, has pushed some deadlines out decades. The War Department, quote, chose to quietly remove the previous cleanup schedule from its website and publish new timelines. This is ultimately a violation of trust, said Senator Patty Murray, Democrat of Washington. For decades, the military has extinguished fires using foams containing toxic PFAS. These chemicals can then seep into soil and groundwater where they persist without breaking down, increasing the chance of certain cancers in people who drink from contaminated wells. The military did not respond to USA Today's request for an estimate of how many people the delays affect, but the tally could easily be total tens of thousands of neighbors considering how many sites have been delayed. The Hyatts, who lived down the street from the U.S. Army's Yakima Training Center, had no idea about the delay in their cleanup until USA Today called them. Quote, they did not tell us anything, Brandy Hyatt said. The only clue that anything changed appeared behind a link buried on the Pentagon's website, where it publishes the cleanup timetables for more than 700 military installations. USA Today has compiled those reports, many of them now deleted, going back to 2021, observing that at least 1,000 instances where cleanup times changed over the past 5 years without a formal announcement. The latest delays, posted in May, are the most drastic, Averaging a decade, USA Today has gathered the timeline details in a searchable data dashboard. Delays start piling up in 2025. Nearly three quarters of the sites, over 500, have been delayed at least once, and the delays are growing significantly longer. USA Today's analysis of the now unavailable documents shows from 2021 to 2024, the military delayed cleanup times for a few dozen sites each quarter, usually by just a year or two. Timelines at a handful of sites would even speed up, also typically by a year or so. Delays suddenly began to pile up in March 2025, when the Pentagon delayed over 150 sites at once. The newest records released, representing cleanup times as of September 2025, delayed the target dates for nearly 200 military sites as much as two decades into the future. These timelines don't even represent when each base's neighbors can expect their property to be safe from forever chemicals. When cleaning up environmental contamination, the military follows the multi-step Superfund program laid out by Congress. The timelines the military has been delaying are largely the, quote, remedial investigation step, which explores how far pollution has spread and how they might repair the damage. The final cleanup can't even begin until they pass these milestones. Sites with proven contamination. These cleanup delays are happening even at military sites where the Pentagon has publicly confirmed forever chemicals are seeping into the local water sources, USA Today found. Water testing shows the chemicals can drain off base and contaminate private wells and sources of municipal drinking water. Dayton, Ohio, Fort Worth, Texas, and Tucson, Arizona are just sampling of the cities that have filed lawsuits against the military, claiming PFAS threatens their water sources. USA Today's analysis of available military test results on public and private drinking water shows wells around 73 bases have tested above the current Environmental Protection Agency limit for forever chemicals in drinking water. All but two of these bases have faced delays to their cleanup process, USA Today found. At South Carolina's McIntyre Air National Guard Base, where one-third of water samples have tested above the EPA limit, the cleanup timeline has been delayed nearly a quarter century, from 2029 to 2053. About 85% of samples at Biddle Air National Guard Base outside Philadelphia have been tested above the EPA limit, but its cleanup has been delayed 19 years. And in Yakima, Washington, cleanup was delayed over 13 years, even though more than 1,350 water samples taken from the Hyatt's neighbors around the Army's Yakima Training Center have tested higher than the EPA limit. For Brandy Hyatt, moving into their three-bedroom home on a two-acre lot felt a lot like a dream come true. The couple and their two kids enjoyed a stream running through the backyard and views of snow-capped mountain peaks in the distance. Plus, the constant convoys of soldiers driving in and out of the base just down the street gave them a sense of security and pride. Until 2021, when the Army knocked on the Hyatt's door to test their well and found PFAS, since moving in, she said at least five neighbors have died of cancer and she developed a thyroid condition. Quote, "This beautiful dream of raising your babies at the end of a sweet cul-de-sac with all these nice old neighbors," Hyatt said, pausing, "to find out that dream is potentially killing you. It's just really hard." What does the military say? Dozens of members of Congress have sent letters to the Department of War, formerly the Department of Defense, since last fall to express their concern about the delays. In the latest, sent June 21st, Senator Patty Murray, a Democrat from Washington, criticizes not only the delays, but the way they've been happening. Quote, Instead of consulting with the community leaders and announcing the delays to the public, the department instead chose to quietly remove the previous cleanup schedule from its website and publish new timelines, Murray wrote. This is ultimately a violation of trust between military leaders and their surrounding communities. The Pentagon did not respond to USA Today's request for comment in the time for publication. However, an Army spokesman said schedule changes are a natural part of the environmental cleanup process. Quote, they reflect ongoing technical work, not a change in our commitment, wrote Lieutenant Colonel Orlando Howard in an email. He described protecting drinking water as the first priority at the Yakima Training Center, adding that the base officials maintain regular communication with the state and local community. Quote, the Army updated its timeline when it became evident that the updated PFAS data, evolving USA EPA standards, and site-specific complexity required the Army to perform additional fieldwork and analysis beyond what the earlier published timeline reflected, Howard wrote. Since the Superfund cleanup process typically takes many years, the military has previously said it's taken, quote, interim actions, such as providing bottled water or installing filtration systems near the at least 55 military bases with the worst contamination. When our data indicates a risk, we act immediately to cut off that exposure path, Howard wrote, noting the Army has installed 71 in-home filtration systems around the Yakima Training Center, with plans for dozens of more. Plus, they're providing bottled water to many of the Hyatt's neighbors still waiting for a filter. Across the country near Philadelphia, officials set at the Biddle Air National Guard Base said the first phase of their investigation is wrapping up. Investigators said more soil and water sampling is required to fill in gaps in their data, but that can't happen until the Air Force awards the base more funding. Meanwhile, its cleanup time has been delayed nearly two decades. Quote, we've been prioritizing interim actions across the nation, and we're doing it at Biddle, said William Meyer, Biddle's Environmental Restoration Program Manager, at a public meeting held July 16th. We're actively doing a groundwater design to construct a groundwater treatment system. For the first time, the War Department's quarterly update on May 21st included brief footnotes to explain why each base's timeline was extended, including reasons such as the prioritization of higher-risk sites, a need for additional testing, and severe weather. The Pentagon has also added a note to its website that while the military, quote, strives to maintain original schedules, shifts may occur due to unique factors encountered at some sites. USA Today obtained some of the military responses to the dozens of elected officials who have expressed concerns about the delays. The department's responses generally echo the Army spokesman's comments, also blaming tougher EPA regulations and citing factors like funding availability and contractor problems. How delays affect the community? Near Yakima, Washington, it took the Army nearly 4 years to install the Hyatt's PFAS filtration system. It was the uncertainty during this, quote, really long, frightening process that prompted Brandy Hyatt to pursue PFS Free, a community group that gathers and shares information and advocates for clean water around a handful of military bases across the state. Quote, everyone deserves to be safe in their home, she said. I didn't feel safe in my home anymore, and my neighbors didn't. Some of her neighbors aren't safe years after the contamination was discovered. Greg Caron, who manages hazardous waste cleanup in the region for the state's ecology department, points out that the 71 filtration systems the Army has installed to date is just half of the count of nearby homes whose wells have tested over the EPA limits. His department wants the Army to be more proactive in testing and mitigating the contamination. So Karen said seeing an unannounced 13-year-old delay is worrisome. Quote, we felt like the 2028 goal was very optimistic, maybe too overly optimistic, said Karen, who also was unaware of the delay until USA Today contacted them. But any timeline that's a decade long is troubling. A public review of the cleanup process cannot occur until the military finishes its investigation, Karen added. Quote, until those documents are released, the public really has no insight, no view beyond the curtain about what the Army is doing, except for what the Army chooses to share, Karen said. If the Army pushes back those deliverables for a dozen years, then where's the public's opportunity for real participation in this issue that affects them? The Army created a quarterly newsletter and PFAS website in response to criticism about poor communication in Yakima. Other sites, like Biddle Air National Guard Base in Pennsylvania, have a regular meetings of advisory boards that allow neighbors to meet the military officials leading the cleanup. However, Joseph McGrath, who works for decades at the Naval Air Station adjoining Biddle, said that's not enough. Quote, from the day to day, we have no idea what's going on, McGrath told Biddle's restoration manager during the advisory board's July 16th meeting. I don't see anything on an active level. Hyatt had stronger words for her interactions with the military. The Army just gaslights everybody, she told the USA Today. I love our soldiers, Hyatt said, but I don't have nice things to say about the way the Army has communicated with us. She described these tense conversations with Army officials where she felt bullied and blamed for the delays holding up the installation of their home filtration system. Even when you get the system in, there's still this sense of like, am I safe today? Hyatt said, adding that a neighbor's filter malfunctioned for months before they discovered the problem. Now, Hyatt's group wants the Army to truly provide space for her and her neighbors to sit at the decision-making table. Stop telling us what you're going to do for us and how good it's going to be, and let us be part of what's happening, Hyatt said. The next story is entitled Young Voters May Be Key in Maine Race by Carissa Waddick of USA Today. A small block of young voters in the country's oldest state, with a median age of 44.8, could play a pivotal role in one of the most consequential Senate races this year, as Democrats scramble to replace Graham Platner as their nominee in Maine's Senate race. A new polling suggests voters younger than age 35 remain a decisive constituency in the race against Republican Susan Collins. Published on July 21st, a University of New Hampshire survey found Troy Jackson, the likely replacement for Platner, in a statistical dead heat with Collins. Jackson led among women and young voters, garnering 67% support among voters aged 18 to 34, the same amount Platner notched in a spring poll against Collins. An analysis by a group at Tufts University this month ranked Maine among the top states where young voters are likely to sway midterm election outcomes. Young people ages 18 to 29 make up a relatively low share of Maine's population. Median age in the state is 44.8. with folks older than 65 comprising 23% of the population, according to 2024 data from the Maine State Economist's Office. Young people in Maine turn out to vote at rates unheard of across the country. In 2024, 60% of young people ages 18 to 29 voted in Maine, compared with 47% nationally, according to 2025 State of Democracy in Maine report. During the 2022 midterms, Maine's youth turnout was more ages 18 to 29 voted in Maine.

compared with 47% nationally, according to 2025 State of Democracy in Maine report. During the 2022 midterms, Maine's youth turnout

governor in Maine history. He said it's still early to really see where the chips are falling in the race. Though the presumptive nominee Jackson can't officially secure a spot on the ticket until a special nominating convention that was set for July 25th, then he'll have just more than 100 days to build a campaign against the incumbent, who has served in the Senate for nearly three decades. Jackson's ability to energize and mobilize young voters to head to the polls could prove critical for Democrats. The party sees Maine's Senate race as a must-win to flip control of the chamber. The Jackson campaign is going to have to engage all demographics, but young people can absolutely make or break this race, Chenette said. Tough act to follow. Allison Bea watched students at Colby College galvanize around the Plattner campaign last semester in a way she hadn't seen them react to a political candidate in years. Quote, the Maine U.S. Senate race is not typical of a huge topic of conversation at Colby, but it was all that people talked about this spring, said Bea, executive director of the Goldfarb Center for Public Affairs at the college. They saw something in the primary that spoke to them about what kind of leadership they wanted. Plattner's virtual campus town hall was at capacity. Hundreds of students turned out to listen to him, even ones who didn't plan to vote for him in the primary, Bea remembered. She believes Plattner helped cut through their deep disillusionment with the political establishment and offered hope. Quote, they would consistently talk about the message she gave about how the system wanted to divide them, she said. That really resonated for students. Plattner's departure from the race and Jackson's rise as the presumptive nominee have raised fresh questions about whether Democrats will continue to build on the momentum with young people. On paper, Jackson is remarkably similar to Plattner. Both men come from working-class backgrounds. Plattner is an oyster farmer, and Jackson is a logger. Both received support from Senator Bernie Sanders' grassroots political action group, Our Revolution, and focused their message on affordability. But Jackson has spent decades in Maine politics and is likely to face scrutiny for past socially conservative viewpoints, including his previous anti-gay marriage and anti-abortion stances. It also remains to be seen whether he holds the same charismatic pull Plattner had over young voters. The politics play a huge part, but I think we have dismissed the importance of feeling like a candidate makes us feel like we want them to lead, Bea said. Chenette views Jackson's gruff persona as a potential asset. Young people, he said, are looking for authenticity. Quote, that's why you're seeing such a movement toward voices like Troy Jackson and others who are not necessarily the most polished, Chenette said. They have not tested their responses by a D.C. consultant. Amid a shortened campaign, political analysts say Jackson will need to meet young voters where they are, online. Reaching youth through social media is about more than, quote, cool editing and TikTok trends, said Jack Petotes, partnerships director at the advocacy group Gen Z for Change. That will take off and energize young people to vote, he argued, if the policy platform resonates. Quote, there seems to be a resonance with young people and candidates about candidates who hear and see their concerns, specifically about the economy and about challenging systems that aren't working, said Leela Strong, new House director of the Center for Information and Research on Civic Learning and Engagement at Tufts. Quote, in Maine and elsewhere in the country, that seems to be the recipe for connecting with young voters in this cycle. The third article is entitled, Junk Science Drives Wrongful Convictions. That's Just Not Justice, by Van Jones and David Safavian, who are opinion contributors to the USA Today.
Anyone who has watched an episode of Law and Order knows that process

0: Prosecutors often rely on forensic experts dressed in white lab coats. They tell juries about microscopic hair comparisons, bite mark analysis, blood stain patterns, and other science-y stuff that's supposedly conclusive proof of guilt. Except, too often, it's not. Much of this so-called evidence is little more than unsubstantiated opinion of someone with a stake in the outcome. Yes, DNA is reliable if collected properly. Too often, however, junk science is dressed up as factual evidence for jurors who don't know any better. In real life, however, courts accept phony forensics, often with troubling consequences. Shaken baby syndrome and the junk science courts still lean on. In 2023, Nick Flannery was charged with assault and child endangerment after his infant son, Arlo, suddenly collapsed in a Cincinnati suburb. In the emergency room, Arlo's doctors found bleeding in the baby's brain and suggested it was caused by shaken baby syndrome. Arlo had no bruises, no fractures, no skull injuries, and no signs of neglect. His parents were the sole caregivers with no history of abuse. There was no evidence whatsoever. It was proverbial dog that didn't bark. The allegation of shaken baby syndrome nevertheless set off a chain reaction. The Flannery children were taken away. Independent medical experts reviewing the case found that a pre-existing condition, which might have originated at birth and worsened over time, likely led to Arlo's bleeding and collapse. Health records also showed unusual head growth and symptoms consistent with an ongoing medical condition rather than abusive trauma. Intent on taking the case to a jury, prosecutors will argue that Arlo Flannery's injuries were from shaken baby syndrome, despite it being a long-disputed medical theory. If convicted, Nick Flannery could face 12 years in prison. Unreliable science contributes to 52% of wrongful convictions. The Flannery case is just one of many where unproven science theories are being used in criminal prosecutions. Robert Robertson was just days away from a scheduled October 16th execution for the alleged murder of his two-year-old daughter through what prosecutors were simply convinced was shaken baby syndrome. On October 9th, the Texas Court of Criminal Appeals stopped Robertson's execution because state law required convictions to be reopened if previously used forensic evidence had since been discredited or proven scientifically inaccurate. Robertson will likely get a new trial with the lead detective planning to testify about how unreliable shaken baby syndrome evidence is. A week. That's how close the justice system came to an irreversible mistake. Others, such as Josh Burns in Michigan and Andrew Rourke in Texas, served years behind bars after being found guilty of shaking their kids. Their convictions were reversed by appellate courts due to the unreliable nature of the science used to convict them. To work, our science system should depend on reliable, validated evidence rather than unproven theories and junk science. Wrongful convictions rob innocent people of their freedom, drain millions in taxpayer dollars through protracted litigation and unnecessary incarceration, and force the government to pay for the substantial settlements required to redress when those convictions are overturned. The Kentucky Innocence Project reports that junk science contributed to 52% of wrongful convictions in the cases they have reviewed, and that false forensic evidence was determined to be a contributing factor to 24% of all wrongful convictions nationally. But the most significant impact of using phony forensics is probably on public confidence in our courts. What the states need to do. For our system of justice to work, State courts must follow the lead of federal courts by adopting the standards outlined in Federal Rule of Evidence 702, which requires forensic testimony to be based on reliable scientific principles and methods. This rule empowers judges to filter out flawed evidence before it taints the jury. Unfortunately, vigorous validation happens infrequently in state courts. That's why it is more important than ever for states to adopt evidence-based standards to ensure that only credible and vetted information is given to juries. Our founding fathers wanted to make sure that the courts were fair to every defendant. It is why we have jury trials in the first place. But the system only works when jurors are presented with trusted information rooted in sound science. In Law and Order, the right person is usually found guilty. In real life, that is not always the case. If we are to have true justice, judges must be empowered to set a high bar to screen out junk science and protect the innocent. If states want to ensure that they get it right, they should adopt the approach set out in Federal Rule of Evidence 702. Van Jones is an attorney, criminal justice advocate, and TV personality. David Safavian is an attorney and conservative activist. The next article is titled, Pogacar's Tour Dynasty Reaches Vintage Fifth Title, by Vincent Deiron of Reuters. Paris. Slovenia's Tadej Pogacar secured a record-equaling fifth Tour de France title after safely navigating the final stage, won by Mathieu van der Poel to seal a third consecutive crown in cycling's greatest race. The 27-year-old UAE Team Emirates XRG cyclist, affectionately known as Pogi, only needed to avoid a race-ending mishap on the run to Paris on July 26 to join Jacques Anquetil, Eddy Merckx, Bernard Hinault, and Miguel Indurain as a five-time Tour champion. Belgium's Remco Evenepoel finished second overall, while Mexico's Isaac Del Toro rounded the overall podium in third. Thank you to all the fans and to all of France for hosting this great race, Pogacar said. Thank you to my competitors for putting on a great show. We fought hard over the last 3 weeks. Van der Poel and Pogacar broke away from the final ascent on Montmartre with around 10 kilometers remaining and took a slender advantage into the run to the Champs-Élysées as the chasing group closed relentlessly. Pogacar's challenge faded inside the final kilometer, but van der Poel pressed on to secure victory in a photo finish ahead of Apicine Premier Tech teammate Jasper Philipsen, with Mad Pedersen of Little Trek in third. When I was sick last year and I had to watch the stage on television, I was already thinking about this moment, said van der Poel, 31. The way it went, it's a dream. It's incredible. It was super hard. And to be up there with the best riders in the world, all my respect for Tadej. I thought we were going to get caught back, and then I was thinking about this moment. I put my head down, and the last 500 meters, I just went as hard as I could. I am super happy. I have a few races I still wanted to win in my career, and this was one of them. Pogacar underlined his supremacy through the Tour by claiming 5 stage victories. His path to a third straight yellow jersey became less complicated when 2-time Tour winner Jonas Vingegaard, widely regarded as his principal challenger, withdrew after a crash on stage 15. The Tour's traditional finale in Paris was shortened after security forces were redeployed to help tackle wildfires in Bordeaux. As a result, Stage 21, which customarily takes the peloton to Paris before several laps of the Champs-Élysées, was reduced to 89 kilometers from the 133 originally scheduled. This year's race also produced a remarkable first. No rider from France, Italy, or Spain won a stage, making it the first Tour de France without a stage victory from any of the three nations that created and host cycling's Grand Tours. Pogacar's latest triumph caps 3 weeks of racing since the Grand Depart in Barcelona and further cements his status as the dominant rider of his generation. The next article is entitled Supreme Court Asked to Allow Ballot Restrictions. DOJ Wants to Halt Ruling Blocking Trump Order by Andrew Chung of Reuters. President Donald Trump's administration asked the U.S. Supreme Court on July 27th to allow implementation nationwide of his executive order aimed at tightening rules for mail-in voting ahead of the November 3rd midterm elections that will decide control of Congress. In a filing, the Justice Department requested that the justices put a hold on justices' ruling preventing the enforcement of the Republican president's directive in 23 mostly Democratic-governed states and Washington, D.C., which had challenged the order as unconstitutional while the litigation plays out. The Supreme Court ordered those states to respond to the Justice Department's request by August 3rd. U.S. District Judge Indira Talwani rejected the administration's argument that the states lacked the necessary legal standing to challenge Trump's directive. In June, Talwani ruled that the president lacked the authority to order changes in how states administer federal elections, noting that under the U.S. Constitution, states have the role of determining voter eligibility requirements. The administration said the justices should lift Talwani's ruling because the lawsuit is premature. Federal agencies, quote, are still deliberating over how, if at all, to implement the order. Yet the district court preemptively decided that whatever the agencies may choose to do will necessarily be unlawful, the Justice Department said in its filing. Trump's executive order, issued in March, is part of his wider effort to make changes to elections. Trump, who has made false claims of widespread voting fraud, including his 2020 loss to Democrat Joe Biden, has pressed the Republican-controlled Congress to pass a contentious package of voting restrictions called the Save America Act. Trump has vowed to end the use of mail-in ballots nationwide before the midterms and has long cast doubt on the security of such ballots, although evidence of voter fraud is rare. Restricting mail-in ballots would stand to disproportionately benefit Republicans, given that Democratic voters traditionally have been more likely to use mail-in ballots than Republican voters. Trump's executive order directed the Department of Homeland Security to compile and transmit to states a list of U.S. citizens eligible to vote in each state, and the Justice Department to prioritize investigating and prosecuting state and local election officials who issue ballots to people deemed, quote, not eligible to vote in federal elections. It is also required the U.S. Postal Service to deliver ballots only to voters on each state's approved mail-in ballot list. The Postal Service recently moved to implement Trump's directive. States, including California and Massachusetts, sued in federal courts in Boston to challenge Trump's order. A group of 12 Republican state attorneys generals intervened in the case to defend Trump's directive. Talwani found that the claims made by the challenging states were not premature, as the administration has argued, and that they had legal standing to sue over Trump's directive because they would face election administration disruption, compliance costs, and a credible threat of criminal prosecution. The judge also noted that federal agencies lacked the ability to compile accurate citizen lists for each state. The Justice Department asked the Boston-based First U.S. Circuit Court of Appeals to put Talwani's ruling on hold based on the administration's view that the challengers lack standing to sue. The First Circuit rejected the request on July 25th. In June, the Supreme Court rejected a Republican-backed challenge to state laws that allow mail-in ballots received after Election Day to be counted. The next article under the music column is entitled Carly Simon Reveals Her Parkinson's Diagnosis by Edward Segarra of USA Today. Carly Simon has been diagnosed with Parkinson's disease, the former singer revealed. Simon, the beloved pop rocker known for 70s hits including You're So Vain, Nobody Does It Better, and Mockingbird, made the health revelation in a statement to USA Today Monday, July 27th. People magazine was the first to report the news. Quote, so many people have written to me, kindly wondering about my relative silence, asking how I am and what I have been doing. The truth is, I've been learning how to live with Parkinson's disease, Simon, 83 years old, told the outlet. It has taken me some time to understand the diagnosis, to adjust to it, and decide how much I wanted to say about it publicly. Parkinson's disease is a degenerative syndrome that results in the slow loss of brain circuitry involved in movement, cognition, and behavior. It can cause tremors, stiffness, slowness, and falls in addition to anxiety, depression, and sleep dysfunction. Parkinson's is different for everyone, and it can be unpredictable, said Simon, whose battle with the disease began with arthritis of the knees and one of her hips. Some days I'm so tired I can't get the day moving at all. On others, it gives me a little more room to move, think, work, and feel like myself. Simon said she had three replacement surgeries to treat her damaged joints, but her mobility continued to worsen. I had trouble standing up from the low chairs and deep couches without someone offering me an arm, Simon said. Overstuffed furniture has become my enemy. Once seated, I could feel as though I had been swallowed up by the chair and might remain there permanently, like a guest who had badly overstayed her welcome. Parkinson's is incurable, according to the Mayo Clinic, but various medicines and treatments can help manage symptoms. There is no tidy or predictable schedule to the illness, Simon said. It does not consult with my calendar before deciding what kind of day I'm going to have. The singer also shared that she had surgery for basal cell carcinoma amid her Parkinson's diagnosis and treatment. Basal cell carcinoma is the most common form of skin cancer, according to the Skin Cancer Foundation. During this same period, I was also treated for basal cell carcinoma on my face, she said. The cancer was removed, but the surgery affected my appearance and made me more self-conscious about being seen in public. I have always been more critical of my appearance than anyone else could possibly imagine. In addition to her physical symptoms, the Grammy-winning singer also was candid on the mental toll of living with Parkinson's, which she said can include anxiety, depression, exhaustion, and apathy. The apathy is particularly strange, Simon said. You can find yourself lying there like a starfish drying in the sun, arms pointed in all directions, while nothing inside is telling you to get up, read, watch, write, sing, call someone, or do much of anything at all. That has been one of the hardest things to explain. It is not simple sadness or laziness. It is as though part of the brain that sends out invitations to participate in life has temporarily misplaced the guest list. Simon opened up about navigating frightening Parkinson's disease. Simon, who has maintained a low profile in recent years, said stepping back from the spotlight has become a coping strategy amid her health struggles. Quote, between my mobility issues, the Parkinson diagnosis, the surgery, and the emotional effects of it all, withdrawing from public view was the most palatable reaction, Simon said. If a person is allowed to hibernate during both winter and summer, then I have become an all-season bear. But I have not stopped living, and I have not stopped working. The prolific singer-songwriter turned to music, channeling the emotional turmoil of her recent experiences into her new album, Comes in Waves, which is set for release August 14th. Music has always known when to arrive. It has rescued me more times than I can count, Simon said. It's like a cat or dog that quietly appears beside you when it senses you're not quite yourself. Simon said the musical project, her 24th studio effort, quote, gave me somewhere to go without having to leave the room, as well as reminded me that illness can change your life without becoming your whole life. I do not consider Parkinson's a gift or a blessing. It is neither. It is difficult, frustrating, and sometimes frightening. I am still learning how to live with it and how to accept it without feeling that I have surrendered something essential. The pop icon said she wanted to share her diagnosis, quote, because so many people have reached out with a genuine concern. I am touched by that concern, even when I have not known how to respond. I am still writing, singing, imagining, laughing, worrying, remembering, and occasionally getting trapped in an overstuffed chair. These days, I move more slowly, I lean on others more than I once did, and I have learned to accept that every day will look a little different. But I am still very much here. The next article is from the movies column, entitled Reality Fiction Collide Inside Trojan Horse by Patrick Ryan of USA Today. New York. Imagine you're crammed inside a 40-foot-tall wooden horse with 20 other guys on a beach. That may sound like the antithesis of Hollywood glamour, but in the words of John Bernthal, it was glorious. The Marvel actor co-stars with Matt Damon and Tom Holland in The Odyssey, now in theaters. Christopher Nolan's big-budget retelling of Homer's epic poem. In a nerve-jangling early scene, Ithacan king Odysseus, Damon, and Spartan ruler Menelaus, Bernthal, steal themselves inside a colossal Trojan horse along with more than a dozen other soldiers as part of an intricate plot to hide and launch a surprise attack on Troy. Mistaking the horse for a gift, Trojan officers drag it inside the walls of their kingdom, only for Odysseus's men to jump out and rampage the city come nightfall. To film the sequence, the actors spent numerous hours inside the contraption along Nolan and cinematographer Hoyt Van Hoytema. I loved it, Bernthal says. You better believe Chris was in there with us. There's no one working harder than him. Although the Trojan horse was, in fact, fictional, you get a real sense of how insane that experience would be, what it's like to be moved, what it's like to have it filling up with ice-cold water and having to be quiet, the looks of the folks I was in there with and their discomfort at times. I remember it well. The Odyssey is a star-studded globe-trotting saga that filmed in six countries, including Greece and Iceland, across a six-month period. The chance to work with Nolan for the first time was a pinch-yourself moment for Bernthal, 49, who met Nolan at the director's home, not knowing the specifics of the project. I talked to a couple of different people in the know who told me he was doing a remake of Blue Thunder, that helicopter movie from the 80s, Bernthal recalls, laughing. It was so shrouded in mystery and secrecy. Menelaus, husband of Helen, Lupita Nyong, became a key resource for the young Telemachus, played by Holland, as he searches for answers about the fate of his missing father, Odysseus. Bernthal's biggest scenes are flashbacks to the Trojan War, as Menelaus and his army wreak bloody havoc on Troy that haunts Odysseus for many years after. The Siege of Troy was filmed over multiple nights with more than 2,000 extras. Bernthal commends the movie's stunt coordinators for the, quote, meticulously well-rehearsed action sequences, with fighting that felt extremely visceral yet completely safe for actors. It created this sense of danger on set, Bernthal recalls. It was genuinely scary, no acting necessary. Coming out of the horse in the battle that ensues in the Trojan War, it was complete and utter chaos. You felt it, but nobody got hurt. You have to have reckless abandonment and let it all go, but you also have to know exactly what you're doing. That marriage is when you get something really electric. The Bear Star similarly praises the film's leading man, Damon, with whom he previously worked on Ford vs. Ferrari. The actors bonded as both dads and husbands, but also in their shared awe over what Nolan had created. I remember my first day in Morocco on that beach with all those ships and thousands of background actors. You see the size and scope of the film immediately, Bernthal says. You don't see a ton of crew members running around. It's just all what's going to be on the screen. I ran into Matt, and he was wide-eyed, and this is Matt Damon. I looked into his eyes, and he said, "Holy," explicative, "Bernthal, this is huge. I've never seen anything like it," Bernthal adds. There was a childlike wonder in what was palatable every single day. The next article is entitled, "Meta Disregarded Its Own Research on Teen Harm, Tennessee Tells Jury," by Diana Novak-Jones of Reuters. Attorneys for the state of Tennessee told a jury in Nashville on July 27th that Meta Platform's leadership disregarded internal research about its Instagram platform's impact on teenagers as the company sought to maximize profit from young users. During opening statements in a 7-week trial in state court in Tennessee, the state's lawyers said Meta researchers repeatedly flagged that some teenagers were compulsively using the platform, leading to eating disorders, depression, and self-harm. But despite those warnings, Meta did not disable features such as autoplay, notifications, and infinite scroll that the lawyers said were designed to keep teens on Instagram as long as possible and increase the numbers of ads they viewed. An attorney for Meta countered on that company has been transparent about risks teen face on Instagram and the amount of dangerous content that it finds. The company works hard to find problems and fix them, he said. Power of the ping. The lawsuit filed by Tennessee Attorney General Jonathan Scarametti's office seeks financial penalties and a court order directing Instagram to modify aspects of the platform that the state says are harmful to teens' mental health. If the jury finds the company liable, the trial will enter a second phase before Chancellor Russell Perkins, the judge overseeing the trial, who will decide whether to order the company to pay financial penalties and make changes to Instagram to make it safer for teens. During the opening statements, which Reuters watched on Courtroom View Network, Tom Cartmell, a lawyer for the state, played the familiar dinging sound of a notification hitting a smartphone. Unpredictable rewards like notifications trigger dopamine hits that promote addiction, which has a particularly strong impact on the brain of kids, Cartmell said. Meta understood the brain science behind why teens find platforms so irresistible, Cartmell said. Cartmell showed the jury an internal document from 2017 in which Meta product managers wrote that features like notifications and infinite scroll are, quote, are inherently at odds with well-being. and said that the companies needed to warn the public. This warning never came, Cartmell said. Kevin Huff, a lawyer from Meta, said documents like those Cartmell cited are proof that the company is searching for problems on its platforms so it can improve them. The company has developed tools to help limit problematic use of Instagram and seeks to empower teachers and parents to help keep teens safe, Huff said. Huff urged jurors to consider whether Meta should bear sole responsibility for societal problems such as suicide, child exploitation, and addiction. Quote, "We think the evidence will show that Meta is doing its part and empowering others to do their part, because protecting teens online is a shared responsibility. It takes a village." Nearly every state in the country has filed claims against Meta over its platform's alleged impact on children. More than two dozen of the lawsuits have been consolidated in a multi-district litigation in San Francisco, while many other states have sued their own courts. Separately, Meta and other social media companies are facing thousands of lawsuits brought by individuals and school districts. Tennessee's lawsuit in the second state case is the second state case to reach a jury. Earlier this year, a jury in New Mexico found the company liable and ordered it to pay $375 million. A judge is weighing additional financial penalties as well as an order directing the company to change Facebook, Instagram, and WhatsApp in the state. The last article is entitled "Measure to Save Social Security Faces Pushback" by Medora Lee of USA Today. Social Security is facing across-the-board benefit cuts in 6 years, and older Americans want solutions, not opaquely operating committees, AARP says. A bipartisan group of senators has introduced legislation to fast-track any Social Security savings bills that could shore up the dwindling trust fund that supplements payroll taxes and keeps benefits 100% intact. A bipartisan seven-member Social Security Advisory Board would draft a bill to keep the program's trust fund solvent for at least the next half century. The protection retirement opportunities and maintaining income security for everyone, or PROMISE Act, would then be introduced in the House and Senate by congressional leaders before being considered by committees, which could hold hearings and revise the legislation. Some prominent think tanks, such as the Bipartisan Policy Center and the Committee for a Responsible Federal Budget, support the move to jumpstart talks and keep Social Security solvent. BPC endorsed the proposed legislation as a, quote, serious bipartisan process to break the status quo of inaction. The CRFB said it hoped the proposal, quote, jumpstarts a much-needed process to secure Social Security. That is all the time we have today. I'm Michael, and I thank you for listening to the USA Today at the Talking Information Center.
1: 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Here is today's weather forecast on the Talking Information Center. Today, there will be a 20% slight chance of thunderstorms, and later, 30% chance of showers with a breeze high near 80. And then later this evening, mostly cloudy, and then 20% chance of thunderstorms with a breeze low around 66. The sun will rise today at 5:34 a.m., and the sun will set today at 8:08 p.m. Stay tuned for more on the Talking Information Center.
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8: 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J.M. 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
10: Hi, this is Bridget with Newsmax. Tuesday, July 28th. Iran-linked media outlet publishes threat video targeting Melania Barron. An Iran-linked media outlet has published an AI-generated video that appears to threaten First Lady Melania Trump and her son, Barron Trump, by outlining possible ways they could be targeted. The Daily Mail reported that the video was published Monday by the Tasnim News Agency, which has ties to Iran's Islamic Revolutionary Guard Corps. The video highlights locations in New York City where Melania Trump has been reported to shop, and describes potential ways attackers could gather information about her movements. Melania's obsession with fashion has become her biggest weakness, a narrator says in the video, according to closed captions reviewed by the Daily Mail. It specifically mentions luxury department stores Bergdorf Goodman and Saks Fifth Avenue, claiming they are locations the First Lady visits. These places could be suitable for operations by global freedom fighters, the narrator says, according to the report. The video also describes alleged warning signs that could indicate a planned visit, including changes to street conditions and security preparations. It further outlines possible attack scenarios, including attempts to gather information through people connected to the First Lady's staff and local facilities. The Daily Mail reported that the video references Melania Trump's Secret Service protection and claims the agency coordinates with hospitals near locations she visits. The video also mentions the Secret Service code name used for the First Lady and lists several luxury retailers in Manhattan, including Dolce & Gabbana, Dior, and Michael Kors. The report said the video names members of Melania Trump's styling team and claims individuals could be targeted for information about her schedule. The footage ends with a direct threat aimed at Barron Trump, stating, "This is just the beginning. Barron Trump, wait for us." According to the Daily Mail's translation of the video, the White House and the First Lady's office were contacted for comment. The publication of the video comes as Iranian threats against members of the Trump family have increased during a period of heightened tensions between Washington and Tehran. The newspaper reported that posters and billboards in Tehran have recently featured images of members of the Trump family with threatening messages. U.S. officials have previously said Iran has been involved in plots targeting President Donald Trump. The Justice Department in 2024 charged an alleged Iranian-linked individual accused of participating in a murder-for-hire plot targeting Trump and other U.S. officials. Trump has said Iranian leaders have sought his death and has warned that the United States would respond forcefully if Iran attempted to harm him or members of his family. Lindsey Graham's funeral to draw Trump remarks and world leaders in Washington. Senator Lindsey Graham, the son of pool hall owners, who rose to become one of his generation's more influential U.S. politicians at home and abroad, will be eulogized Tuesday during memorial services across Washington. Graham's remains will arrive at the U.S. Capitol, where the Republican served for more than 30 years as an indefatigable dealmaker who talked and laughed and badgered his colleagues into action. Later, a funeral service will be held at Washington National Cathedral with lawmakers and foreign leaders, a testament to his stature on the global stage. President Donald Trump is expected to deliver remarks at the cathedral, alongside Fox News's Sean Hannity and other conservative leaders. Israel's Benjamin Netanyahu and Ukraine's Volodymyr Zelensky are planning to be in attendance, a nod to Graham's role as a foremost believer in the power of the U.S. and its military to intervene in the world's problems. It's the start of 2 days of services, with burial Wednesday in his home state of South Carolina. Graham died suddenly on July 11th at his home in Washington of a likely aortic tear, according to preliminary findings. He had just returned from a whirlwind trip to a NATO summit in Turkey, where he celebrated his birthday and a visit to Ukraine. He was 71. The morning service in the Capitol Rotunda provides a place of tribute where former presidents and military leaders and other prominent Americans have been memorialized. In recognition of his service in the Air Force, an Armed Forces body bearer team will carry Graham's remains into the Capitol. Vice President J.D. Vance is expected to speak. Senate Majority Leader John Thune said earlier it was only fitting to give Graham a special Capitol honor as we say our final goodbyes. For so many of us in the Senate and the House, myself included, Lindsey was more than a colleague. He was a friend, Thune said. First elected to Congress in the 1994 Republican revolt that swept the GOP to power, Graham was part of a new era of conservatives to take their seats in the House, and among the first Republicans from his southern state since Reconstruction. He quickly rose to prominence as a manager in Bill Clinton's presidential impeachment and was elected to the Senate in the 2002 election. There, he formed an alliance with Senator John McCain, Republican, Arizona, and Senator Joe Lieberman, Independent, Connecticut, in what would become the Three Amigos globetrotting the world, focused on national security issues. For decades, Graham had been at the center of the action, a member of virtually every bipartisan gang in Congress, with a relentless ability to shapeshift and adapt to political realities, particularly when it came to Trump. Perhaps nowhere was Graham's political dexterity on display as when he navigated his on-again, off-again relationship with Trump. Graham had denounced Trump as a kook who was unfit for office when the two were early rivals during the 2016 presidential primary campaign. Once Trump was elected, Graham gradually situated himself alongside the new president, until Trump sparked the protest at the Capitol on January 6, 2021. Trying to overturn Joe Biden's election. "Count me out. Enough is enough," Graham said that night in a fiery floor speech. Weeks later, Trump invited Graham to the president's Mar-a-Lago estate in Florida, rekindling their alliance. The senator had said he wanted the president to be successful. And as Trump won a second term in 2024, Graham also wanted to remain relevant. Graham had become what Senator Adam Schiff, Democrat California, called the Trump Whisperer, someone other senators and even world leaders relied on to understand the president's thinking. Days before his death, Graham had won Trump's support for a long-fought bipartisan proposal to impose sanctions on Russia over the war in Ukraine, one of the strongest U.S. efforts yet to hamper Russian President Vladimir Putin's ability to prolong the conflict. Senators said as a tribute to Graham, they should quickly approve the Russian sanctions package, and they were scheduled later Tuesday to take a first procedural vote. Zelensky is expected to be on hand and meeting with senators in the evening. At the Washington Cathedral, a roster of socially conservative and anti-abortion leaders are expected to participate in the services, including Tony Perkins of the Family Research Council, Marjorie Jones Dannenfelser of Susan B. Anthony Pro-Life America, and the Reverend William Franklin Graham III. Graham never married, but he helped support his younger sister, Darlene Graham, who is now a potential successor in the Senate. She has been appointed by the state's governor to fill the remainder of his term in the Senate and is running in a potentially crowded primary field for the fall election. The filing period for the special primary election closes Tuesday, with voting set for August 11th. While Graham was at college, his mother died of Hodgkin lymphoma. Months later, his father died, and Graham started his first semester of law school. He became the guardian for his sister, who was then 13, and later in life often extolled the benefits of Social Security that helped keep them financially afloat. Graham went on to serve as a judge advocate general in the Air Force and remained a reserve or National Guard member for decades. In the Senate, Graham briefly switched back to active status to help advise the Air Force during the Iraq War. He was awarded the Bronze Star Medal for service in 2014, before formally retiring as a colonel in 2015. Trump pushing RFK Jr. harder on childhood vaccines. Report by Sandy Fitzgerald. President Donald Trump has been pressing Health and Human Services Secretary Robert F. Kennedy Jr. to make reducing the number of recommended childhood vaccines a higher priority, according to a new report. The Wall Street Journal reported Monday, citing sources familiar with the matter, that Trump has repeatedly urged Kennedy to do more to investigate the alleged connection between vaccines and autism, despite decades of scientific research finding no evidence of a causal link. According to the report, Trump has raised the issue in multiple meetings with Kennedy, including a lunch in May and an Oval Office meeting in June, expressing frustration that the health secretary has not moved more quickly to reshape the federal childhood vaccination schedule. The report said Trump believes reducing the number of recommended childhood vaccines could eventually lower autism rates, although scientists have not established such a link. White House spokesman Kush Desai told the Journal, the administration is committed to addressing concerns about rising autism diagnoses through what he called gold standard science. Countless parents with questions and concerns about America's skyrocketing autism rates have long been ignored, if not mocked, Desai said. The Trump administration is committed to leaving no stone unturned to finally address these concerns with gold standard science. HHS spokeswoman Emily Hilliard said Kennedy and Trump are aligned in their approach. Secretary Kennedy and President Trump are aligned in their commitment to confronting the chronic disease epidemic affecting America's children through rigorous gold standard science, Hilliard said. The Journal reported that White House political advisors had previously encouraged Kennedy to emphasize other parts of his Make America Healthy Again agenda, such as improving food quality, rather than vaccines, ahead of the 2026 midterm elections. Polling cited by the newspaper found food-related initiatives were more popular with voters than vaccine skepticism. Trump, however, has continued to focus on vaccines during discussions with Kennedy, according to people familiar with the conversations. The administration issued an executive order in May directing HHS to reduce the number of vaccines included in the recommended childhood immunization schedule, arguing the United States recommends more childhood vaccinations than many other countries. The effort has faced legal challenges. A federal judge in March blocked Kennedy's proposal to reduce the recommended childhood vaccine schedule, ruling the administration appeared to have bypassed the advisory process used to develop immunization recommendations. The administration is appealing that decision. The Centers for Disease Control and Prevention currently recommends routine vaccinations protecting children against 17 diseases. Kennedy proposed reducing that number to 11, according to the report. Trump has long questioned whether vaccines contribute to autism, a theory that has been rejected by extensive scientific research. Multiple large studies, including research involving hundreds of thousands of children, have found no link between the measles, mumps, and rubella vaccine and autism. Scientists say the increase in autism diagnoses over the past two decades is likely due to a combination of factors, including broader diagnostic criteria, improved screening, and greater awareness, while research continues into other possible contributors. Trump has also increasingly relied on Centers for Medicare and Medicaid Services Administrator Dr. Mehmet Oz for health policy advice. Some administration officials privately speculate Oz could eventually succeed Kennedy as HHS secretary, although both HHS officials and Oz have publicly denied reports that such a transition is planned, the Journal reported. Kennedy has told associates he hopes to remain in the administration long term. Representative Fine to Newsmax, put Senate recess on hold for Save America Act. Representative Randy Fine on Tuesday backed President Donald Trump's call for the Senate to remain in Washington until lawmakers pass the Save America Act, telling Newsmax that it is time for the chamber to complete work on election legislation that House Republicans have already approved. Appearing Tuesday on Newsmax's Wake Up America Early, the Florida Republican said senators should postpone their August recess, if necessary, to send the bill to Trump's desk. "It's been long enough," Fine said. "We've been talking about this for 6 months, and it's time for the Senate to do its job." Trump has urged Senate Republicans to cancel their August break until the Save America Act is passed, increasing pressure on lawmakers as they face a crowded legislative agenda. Fine compared the effort to the lengthy debate over the Voting Rights Act during the 1960s, saying protecting election integrity deserves a similar commitment. It took over 60 days for the Senate to pass the Voting Rights Act in the 60s in order to guarantee every American the right to vote, he said. "It's worth an equal effort to make sure only Americans vote." While acknowledging the Senate's 60-vote threshold presents a challenge, Fine said Republicans have other options. The filibuster is certainly a problem, but we've given them two other vehicles to do it, he said. Number one, they could pass our reconciliation bill that the House passed last week, which has the Save America Act in it, and they could pass that with 51 votes. Fine also called for restoring the traditional talking filibuster, criticizing the modern practice that allows senators to block legislation without continuously holding the floor. That with 51 votes. Fine also called for restoring the traditional talking filibuster, criticizing the modern practice that allows senators to block

Fein said he believes voters continue to favor Republicans because they see progress on key issues. We've sealed the border. We're growing. The stock market is growing, he said. Does that mean everything is perfect? Absolutely not. But we're continuing to make progress. Republicans could accomplish even more with larger congressional majorities after the elections, said Fein. The Florida lawmaker also criticized former White House chief medical advisor, Dr. Anthony Fauci, ahead of Fauci's scheduled Senate testimony Wednesday, under subpoena from Senator Rand Paul, Republican Kentucky. Fein called Fauci a historically evil figure, blaming him for school closures, business failures, and pandemic-era restrictions. The damage that was done to tens of millions of Americans, kids who basically didn't go to school for 2 years, had part of their social and educational framework wrecked, he said. COVID was a serious thing, but people like Anthony Fauci made guesses and said they were certainties. Although Fauci received a presidential pardon from former President Joe Biden, Fein said he believes history will ultimately judge the former health official harshly. I don't know that he'll be held accountable in jail, but I think he will be held accountable in the history books, he said. Fein also paid tribute to the late Senator Lindsey Graham, whose funeral will be held Tuesday, calling him an extraordinary figure who devoted much of his career to advancing American foreign policy. As a Jewish American, I appreciate the effort that he put into preserving the U.S.-Israeli relationship, he said. He understood that Israel is the beacon of democracy and hope in the Middle East, and he protected that relationship up until his last moment. Joe Biden memoir interviews reveal sensitive info. Newly released audio tapes disclosed by a conservative group appear to show Joe Biden sharing classified information with a biographer and sometimes claiming memory lapses during interviews that occurred before his election to the presidency in 2020. About 3 hours of audio and 117 pages of transcripts, with many redactions, were released by the Oversight Project, an arm of the Heritage Foundation, after Biden lost a prolonged legal fight to keep his conversations with his memoir ghostwriter, Mark Lewis Zwanitzer, private. They didn't even know I had this, Biden told Zwanitzer in October 2016, near the end of his second term as Barack Obama's vice president, as he talked about sensitive foreign policy matters handled by the administration. In one 2017 session, after Biden had left the West Wing and before he'd launched his own presidential campaign, he appeared to admit retaining classified information from his time as vice president. I just found all the classified stuff downstairs, Biden said. I wrote the president a handwritten 40-page memorandum arguing against deploying additional troops to Iraq. I mean, to Afghanistan, on the grounds that it wouldn't matter, that the day we left would be like the day before we arrived. The potentially classified information itself is redacted in both the audio and transcripts that the Oversight Project released. The group first sued to obtain the tapes after special counsel Robert Hur decided in 2024 not to charge Biden for how he handled classified information. Biden cooperated with Hur's inquiry and told the special prosecutor during his presidency that he did not intentionally mishandle any classified material. Hur, who obtained the tapes as part of his inquiry, said in announcing his decision that he believed a jury would find Biden a sympathetic figure because of his age and what Hur described as a poor memory, a statement that became a flashpoint in public debate about Biden's age and fitness for the presidency.

0: presidency. Biden was 74 when the interviews began. He was 81 and seeking re-election when HER released his report in early 2024. Though Biden later ended his campaign for a second term after a halting debate performance against Republican Donald Trump. The tapes contain instances of Biden being unable to recall some dates and details of topics he was discussing with Zwanitzer. Biden also showed a command of many details, recalling meetings and details of conversations referenced in the notes he shared. At the Oversight Project, Vice President of Litigation Jeff Clark insisted the tapes prove Biden's decline. The tapes have always belonged to the American people. The Oversight Project just delivered them to their rightful owner, Clark said in a statement. The knowledge of his deterioration was well established. A Biden spokesman blasted the release as politically motivated. President Biden's conversations for a book a decade ago that discussed his late son are private and were provided to the Department of Justice on the express condition they stay that way, said T.J. Ducklow. Reversing course and making them public is just the latest example of this administration weaponizing the DOJ for political retribution. Biden initially sued to stop the Department of Justice from releasing the material, claiming the conversations were private. But he dropped his suit after a divided panel of appeals court judges rejected his bid. Biden could have petitioned the Supreme Court to intervene or asked for a rehearing by the full U.S. Court of Appeals for the District of Columbia Circuit. In a 2-1 ruling, a 3-judge panel from the circuit court found a substantial public interest in disclosing the material. Koberger files guilty plea change in Idaho murders. The man convicted of murdering 4 University of Idaho students is asking a court to let him withdraw his guilty plea and go to trial, saying his attorneys manipulated him into making the deal by promising him better prison conditions and scaring him about the quality of life on death row. Brian Koberger, 31, filed the handwritten petition on Monday from the Idaho Maximum Security Penitentiary, where he is serving 4 consecutive life sentences for the murders of Kaylee Goncalves, Ethan Chapin, Zana Kernodle, and Madison Mogan in a rental home near campus in 2022. It's been just over 1 year since he pleaded guilty to the stabbing deaths that scarred the close-knit community of Moscow, Idaho. In his request, Koberger said his attorneys didn't adequately represent him and that his guilty plea wasn't knowingly or voluntarily entered because it was induced by unkept promises and threats. He offered only a few details in elaboration, saying they failed to disclose or review evidence that might have helped his case during plea discussions, like an unknown hair in Chapin's hand. He also wrote that the attorneys insisted that his plea need not be truthful, despite petitioner's vehement denial of actual guilt. That they promised life in prison would come with immediate contact visits, freedom of movement, employment, and that they told him elaborate lies of DR, death row, life. That's the opposite of what Koberger told 4th District Judge Stephen Hippler on July 2, 2025, when he confirmed that he was pleading guilty freely and voluntarily, because he was, in fact, guilty and not because he had some other incentive. As part of that process, he had to agree to waive his rights to appeal, confirm that he understood the punishments on the table for the crimes, and assure the court that he wasn't coerced by his attorneys or anyone else to make the plea. Those and other questions were posed to Koberger more than once, First, in a 9-page legal document that Koberger filled out, initialed, and signed, and later in direct questioning by the judge, all in an effort to ensure that his plea would hold up. In exchange for his plea, prosecutors agreed they would not seek the death penalty and instead would recommend that he be sentenced to 4 back-to-back life sentences without the possibility of parole, plus an additional 10 years. Have any other promises been made to you that have influenced your decision to plead guilty? Koberger was asked on the plea agreement document. He checked the box indicating no. Are you pleading guilty because you are guilty? Hippler asked him in court a few days later. Yes, Koberger replied. Once a defendant has been sentenced, Idaho law requires them to show that they experienced manifest injustice in order to withdraw a guilty plea. That is a tough legal standard, but it can be met if a defendant convinces a judge that they made the plea involuntarily or that other serious constitutional errors were made in the case. For Koberger's team of 4 court-appointed attorneys, the plea deal was a way to save his life. Over 2 years of hearings, they tried multiple times to get capital punishment off the table. They challenged the legitimacy of DNA evidence, argued that Koberger's autism diagnosis made him less culpable, suggested there might be another unknown suspect to be found, and said the death penalty violates international standards of decency. But none of the arguments worked, and Koberger's trial was just a month away when he reached the plea agreement. The lead defense attorney on the case, Ann Taylor, is one of the most highly regarded capital defenders in the state, with nearly 3 decades of experience, more than half of it as a death penalty qualified defender. A person who answered the phone at her office on Monday immediately said no comment and hung up before she could be asked if it was Koberger's case or another matter on which she was declining to comment. Representative Van Drew eyes subpoenas in New Jersey voter roll probe. By Charlie McCarthy. Representative Jeff Van Drew, Republican, New Jersey, plans to see how much information New Jersey Democrat Governor Mikey Sherrill's administration releases willingly about non-citizens on the state's voter rolls before deciding how to proceed with a House Judiciary Subcommittee investigation. Van Drew, who chairs the House Judiciary Committee's Subcommittee on Oversight, told Politico he is preparing to hold hearings this fall on New Jersey's voter registration controversy and is absolutely exploring the use of congressional subpoena powers if the governor's administration fails to cooperate. The South Jersey Republican recently sent Sherrill a letter posing 12 questions about how roughly 6,600 non-citizens ended up on the state's voter rolls, and what safeguards would be implemented to prevent another breakdown. He requested written responses by August 21st. If they are ignored or not answered at all, we will absolutely explore, and are currently exploring, the idea of subpoenas, Van Drew told Politico. The controversy stems from what the Sherrill administration has described as a software failure that improperly registered non-citizens between June 2023 and June 2024 through New Jersey's Motor Vehicle Commission under the state's 2018 Motor Voter Law. State officials say nearly 400 of those improperly registered ultimately cast ballots, though Sherrill has maintained there is no evidence that the votes altered the outcome of any election. Van Drew has questioned whether the problem was merely a technical error. How do you know this was just a software glitch and not a nefarious act? He asked in his letter to the governor. On Friday, Van Drew announced on X that he had rallied 18 House Republicans behind the inquiry. Today, I led 18 of my House Republican colleagues in demanding answers from Governor Sherrill, he wrote in the letter which he posted on X. New Jersey admitted that 6,600 non-citizens were registered to vote and nearly 400 cast ballots. Our elections are only as strong as the integrity of our voter rolls. The New Jersey Globe reported that the lawmakers are seeking detailed information on which elections were affected, whether all improper registrations have been removed, and what accountability measures will be taken against state officials or contractors involved in the failure. The letter also asks whether New Jersey will cooperate with requests from Congress, the Justice Department, and the Department of Homeland Security. Sherrill has resisted federal requests for personally identifying information about the affected individuals, saying her administration does not provide such data because of privacy concerns. The dispute comes as the Trump administration presses states to strengthen election security. It also follows Republican efforts in Congress to advance proof of citizenship requirements for federal voter registration through legislation such as the Save America Act. Van Drew said his investigation will determine whether additional congressional action is necessary, including compelling testimony and records, if voluntary cooperation falls short. Democrat Committee Spending $40 Million on Senate Races by Sandy Fitzgerald. The Democratic Senatorial Campaign Committee plans to spend $40 million in 10 key battleground states on organizing, voter contacts, and research as part of the party's push to regain control of the upper chamber. The effort includes Georgia, Michigan, and New Hampshire, where the party is defending seats, and Ohio, Maine, North Carolina, Iowa, Texas, Alaska, and Florida, where Democrats are on offense, Politico reported Tuesday. Democrats have expanded the battleground map and created multiple pathways to win a Senate majority, thanks to strong candidate recruitment, formidable campaigns, weakened Republican opponents, and a winning message that focuses on the needs and demands of working families across America, who have been left behind in Republicans' priorities. Senate Minority Leader Chuck Schumer, Democrat New York, and DSCC Chair Senator Kirsten Gillibrand, Democrat New York, said in a joint statement, "Today's announcement allows us to build on our momentum. The funds are earmarked for staff, offices, outreach to minority voters, and volunteer programs, rather than expensive advertising buys," the committee's announcement said. The investments could help push back against Republican super PAC money expected to come later this fall. Democrats will need to gain 4 seats to take back control of the Senate. To do so, they will need to win at least 2 seats in states that President Donald Trump carried by double digits in the 2024 election. Michigan and Georgia both backed Trump in 2024, while just one of the seats the party hopes to flip, Maine, was won by then-Democrat nominee Kamala Harris. Meanwhile, the party has faced complications during this summer's primaries, including a last-minute change to Maine's ballot after nominee Graham Plattner dropped out of the race earlier this month. However, polling shows close races and some slight leads for Democrats in the red states of Iowa, Alaska, and Texas. Steve Hilton targets Xavier Becerra over migrant children. Xavier Becerra's record overseeing unaccompanied migrant children as President Joe Biden's Health and Human Services Secretary is emerging as a major flashpoint in California's governor's race, with Republican candidate Steve Hilton accusing the Democrat of failing to protect vulnerable children and allowing tens of thousands to disappear from federal oversight. Hilton on Monday unveiled new whistleblower testimony alleging migrant children were released to inadequately vetted sponsors, separated from siblings, and in some cases, trafficked for sex or forced labor, while Becerra led HHS from 2021 to early 2025. The allegations, first reported by the New York Post, stem from a former caseworker at the Pomona Fairplex Emergency Intake Center in Southern California, who claimed children were routinely moved in the middle of the night and handed over to adults using fraudulent identification. Former HHS senior advisor Chris Clem, who joined the department in 2025 after retiring as U.S. Border Patrol's Yuma sector chief, told the Post that Becerra should have been directly engaged in monitoring the crisis. "The single largest border crisis of our lifetime and the largest amount of kids, this does rise to the secretary's level," Clem said. "He should have had a finger on the pulse daily." According to the Post, nearly 480,000 unaccompanied migrant children entered HHS custody during Becerra's tenure. A 2023 New York Times investigation found the agency lost contact with more than 85,000 children after they were released to sponsors. Hilton argued the problem was even larger, claiming roughly 140,000 children remain unaccounted for after federal custody. "Every single one of those children were Becerra's responsibility," Hilton said during a press conference, the California Globe reported. "The children are out there and we must find them." The California Globe reported the whistleblower described children as young as 5 being separated from siblings, released without proper sponsor verification, and subjected to unsafe living conditions. While investigative journalist Anthony Rubin said 2 siblings were later traced to a labor trafficking operation in Florida. A Department of Homeland Security Office of Inspector General audit, released earlier this year, concluded that Immigration and Customs Enforcement could not effectively monitor the location or status of all unaccompanied alien children after they left federal custody, citing incomplete records, policy gaps, and limited information sharing between agencies. The report warned ICE has no assurance many children are safe from trafficking, exploitation, or forced labor. Becerra's campaign strongly disputed the allegations. Campaign spokesman Jonathan Underland told the Post that Becerra rebuilt child protection systems after President Donald Trump's first term, while former HHS communications chief Jeff Nesbitt argued no children were lost because HHS's legal responsibility ends once minors are released to vetted sponsors. Hilton rejected that defense, saying the controversy cuts to the heart of Becerra's qualifications for higher office. "This is going to be a defining issue for Becerra because it defines him," Hilton told the Post. "He failed the most basic task of humanity and decency, which is protecting the vulnerable children that were in his care." White phosphorus leaks in U.S. airbase in South Korea. South Korean authorities ordered evacuations on Tuesday after a leak of white phosphorus inside the U.S. Osan airbase south of Seoul, the safety ministry said. There were no reported casualties, and the evacuation advisory for nearby residents was lifted after South Korean fire authorities and U.S. forces, Korea, carried out decontamination work, Yonhap News Agency reported. White phosphorus is a highly toxic substance that is often used in weapons and can ignite on contact with oxygen, according to the World Health Organization. U.S. Forces Korea did not immediately respond to a request for comment. Two school districts face funding cuts over trans policies. The U.S. Education Department said two school districts in Michigan and Maryland could face federal funding cuts over their transgender policies, the latest action by President Donald Trump's administration on gender identity policies in schools. It said in a statement on Monday it was partnering with the Department of Justice in looking at the issue, and that enforcement actions could include applicable judicial proceedings and potential loss of federal funding. The Education Department said Anne Arundel County Public Schools in Maryland violated the Family Educational Rights and Privacy Act by classifying information about a student's gender identity as confidential medical information that cannot be shared with parents. It also said Ann Arbor Public Schools in Michigan is likely violating the same law, with a policy it described as requiring school employees to hide a child's transgender status from his or her parents. In a statement cited by an NBC affiliate, Anne Arundel County Public Schools said it first learned of the Education Department's assertions through the department's statement, adding it did not receive any formal correspondence or documents to support the findings. It added that it will carefully review such information once received and will respond through the appropriate process. Ann Arbor Public Schools had no immediate comment. The Education Department said the Trump administration will take enforcement action against Anne Arundel County Public Schools and gave Ann Arbor Public Schools until August 10th to demonstrate why the government should not move forward with similar action. Trump has issued a series of executive actions on gender identity and stated in a directive that the U.S. government will recognize only two sexes, male and female. Trump has also sought to freeze federal funding for educational institutions over other issues, such as climate initiatives, pro-Palestinian protests against Israel's military campaign in Gaza, and diversity programs. Magnitude 7.1 earthquake shakes Japan's Kyushu. People missing. An earthquake registering a magnitude of 7.1 shook Japan's southern main island of Kyushu and caused part of a shopping center to collapse on Tuesday, leaving dozens of people missing or injured. Officials and reports said a tsunami advisory was issued but quickly lifted. The second floor of the Aeon Mall shopping center in Kashima Town collapsed, trapping an unknown number of people. Around 20 to 30 employees were missing, while several other people were dug out and taken to a hospital, Kyoto News Agency reported, quoting local police. The affected area is about 540 miles southwest of Tokyo. A tsunami advisory for the Ariake and Yatsushiro seas on the western coasts of Kumamoto Prefecture and three neighboring prefectures was lifted within 2 hours, the Japan Meteorological Agency said. Japan's Prime Minister, Sanae Takaichi, told reporters there were reports of damage to roads, bridges, and buildings, as well as blackouts and fires, though details were unclear. Japan's Fire and Disaster Management Agency said there were no reports of damage to major public facilities or infrastructure. Japan's Nuclear Regulation Authority said no abnormalities were found at three nearby nuclear power plants. Kyoto said a hospital in Yatsushiro City took in about 40 people with injuries and about 50 others were taken to a hospital in Kumamoto City. Shinkansen bullet trains and local trains in Kyushu were suspended for safety checks, and the runway at Aso Kumamoto Airport was closed, with no prospect of resuming operations, according to a notice on the airport's website. There were no details. The Japanese Defense Ministry said it dispatched aircraft to the area to assess the situation. A train derailed and fell on its side at Yatsushiro Station, and stone walls were damaged at Kumamoto Castle, Kyoto said. The shaking reminded me of the Kumamoto quake 10 years ago, and I was frightened, said Hiroki Shimoda, an official at Mifune Town Hall, who saw roof tiles of nearby homes crash to the ground. Kumamoto was hit with a deadly quake in 2016 that left more than 50 people dead. NASDAQ futures slide 200 points as AI worries mount. NASDAQ futures fell Tuesday, mirroring a cautious mood across global markets toward AI chip stocks on concerns about hefty corporate spending and rising Chinese competition, ahead of earnings from some of the biggest companies on Wall Street. Chip bellwethers such as NVIDIA fell 1%, Micron slid 5.5%, and Applied Materials lost 4.3% in pre-market trading, while U.S.-listed shares of Taiwan's TSMC and Korea's SK Hynix fell 3.4% and 4.8%, respectively. Global markets have become increasingly volatile this month as investors have scrutinized the need for more corporate spending on AI infrastructure, such as semiconductors, that underpinned strong gains in chip stocks in the previous quarter. Roundhill's Memory Exchange Traded Fund lost 7.4% on Tuesday and has been trading below its 50-day moving average for the past 2 weeks, reflecting weak short-term momentum, while the Philadelphia SE Semiconductor Index has fallen over 20% from its all-time high hit in June. Signs that Wall Street's biggest companies such as Alphabet and Tesla are running out of cash to fund their ambitions have also made markets nervous, while China showcases cheaper AI models and deepens its presence in the competitive semiconductor industry. Should Microsoft, Amazon, or Meta also announce a similar dive in their free cash flow levels, that will also reignite the worries that these companies will continue to spend, but the extra spending will have to be on stock and bond issuance. Ipek Ozkardeskaya, a senior analyst at SwissQuote, said, when AI hyperscalers Amazon.com, Meta, Apple, and Microsoft report earnings later this week, investors will be keen to see if their investments, worth over several hundred billion dollars, are yielding returns. The reports are also expected to offer clues on the demand for chips and other AI infrastructure. Shares of the four U.S. companies were marginally higher on Tuesday. As of 8:45 a.m. Eastern Time, S&P 500 futures rose 6.50 points, or 0.09%, to 7,454.75, while Dow futures jumped 464 points, or 0.89%, to 52,846. NASDAQ futures fell 212.50 points, or 0.75%, to 27,977.50. While Russell 2000 futures gained 2.30 points, or 0.08%, to 2,962.30. The Federal Reserve is due to announce its interest rate decision on Wednesday. Traders see a 35.8% chance of a rate hike this week, according to LSEG data, and expect borrowing costs to rise by at least 25 basis points by year end. Higher rates could further pressure AI companies that are becoming more dependent on debt financing. Oil prices offered some relief, falling 2.5% to a one-week low as a fragile U.S.-Iran ceasefire appeared to hold despite reports of drone attacks in Saudi Arabia, Jordan, and Iraq. President Donald Trump said the U.S. was having good talks with Iran and that a deal to end the conflict was possible. Later on Tuesday, the Conference Board's July Consumer Confidence Report could provide a clearer picture of how the conflict is affecting household sentiment. Among others, Johnson & Johnson rose 2.3% after saying it would pay an estimated $5.5 billion to resolve tens of thousands of lawsuits alleging its talc products caused cancer. Coca-Cola gained 2.6% as the beverage company raised its annual revenue and profit forecasts. Okay, that's all the time that we have for today. Thank you.
1: 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Here is today's weather forecast on the Talking Information Center. Today, there'll be a 20% slight chance of thunderstorms, and later, 30% chance of showers with a breeze high near 80. And then later this evening, mostly cloudy, and then 20% chance of thunderstorms with a breeze low around 66. The sun will rise today at 5:34 a.m., and the sun will set today at 8:08 p.m. Stay tuned for more on the Talking Information Center.
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12: Due to technical difficulties, the following program is not available. We apologize for the inconvenience and will return to regular programming as soon as

Due to technical difficulties, the following program is not available. We apologize for the inconvenience and will return to regular programming as soon as possible.

Due to technical difficulties, the following program is not available. We apologize for the inconvenience, and we'll return to regular programming as soon as possible.

Due to technical difficulties, the following program is not available. We apologize for the inconvenience and will return to regular programming as soon as possible.

Due to technical difficulties, the following program is not available. We apologize for the inconvenience and will return to regular programming as soon as possible.

Due to technical difficulties, the following program is not available. We apologize for the inconvenience and will return to regular programming as soon as possible.

Due to technical difficulties, the following program is not available. We apologize for the inconvenience and will return to regular programming as soon as possible.

Due to technical difficulties, the following program is not available. We apologize for the inconvenience and will return to regular programming as soon as possible.

Due to technical difficulties, the following program is not available. We apologize for the inconvenience and will return to regular programming as soon as possible.

Due to technical difficulties, the following program is not available. We apologize for the inconvenience, and we'll return to regular programming as soon as possible.

Due to technical difficulties, the following program is not available. We apologize for the inconvenience and will return to regular programming as soon as possible.

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0: Here is today's weather forecast on the Talking Information Center. Today, there'll be a 20% slight chance of thunderstorms, and later, 30% chance of showers with a degrees high near 80. And then later this evening, mostly cloudy, and then 20% chance of thunderstorms with a degrees low around 66. The sun will rise today at 5:34 a.m., and the sun will set today at 8:08 p.m. Stay tuned for more on the Talking Information Center.
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8: 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And Framingham.
0: And coming up next on the Talking Information Center, it's Newsweek magazine. 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
9: Hello, this is Ed Reedy from the Talking Information Center with the Wednesday, July 29th reading of Newsweek magazine. Trump's Saudi nuclear deal fiasco may finally push ally to China and Russia. By Tom O'Connor. President Donald Trump's decision to impose a heavy post-deal condition on a landmark agreement that would see the United States support Saudi Arabia in establishing a civilian nuclear program has threatened to tank the deal and push the longtime U.S. partner to explore separate arrangements with China and Russia. Trump's declaration Thursday that the U.S.-Saudi agreement could only proceed if the kingdom were to join the Abraham Accords, effectively normalizing ties with Israel, came less than 24 hours after both nations announced the deal. The new clause, later reinforced by White House Press Secretary Karoline Leavitt, is widely viewed as a non-starter within Saudi Arabia, which has consistently held that diplomatic relations with Israel would be explicitly contingent on a roadmap for Palestinian statehood. Any normalization must be preceded by recognition of a Palestinian state within the 1967 borders, with Jerusalem as its capital, in accordance with the Saudi initiative approved by the Arab Summit in Beirut. Mohammed al-Saban, a former senior advisor to the Saudi Minister of Energy, told Newsweek. with no evidence that either Saudi Crown Prince Mohammed bin Salman, MBS, or Israeli Prime Minister Benjamin Netanyahu would budge on that fundamental front, the U.S.-Saudi deal appears dead on arrival unless Trump decides to back down. In the meantime, however, Riyadh has options and already has a history of collaboration with Beijing and Moscow on nuclear issues, spanning uranium exploration, reactor technology, nuclear fuel and research, and with the prized contract of building Saudi Arabia's first commercial reactor, now potentially up for grabs, the alternatives are all the more attractive. Saudi Arabia has many alternatives, such as China, Russia, and others, and numerous international companies are ready and willing to cooperate with Saudi Arabia in this area, Sabin said. But we believe that any agreement with any country must be fully respected. I think that if America continues to listen to Israel on every little thing, it will lose the countries that cooperate with it in various fields. Who has nuclear programs in the Middle East? The nuclear history of the Middle East begins in the 1950s. Israel, Iran, and Turkey were among the nations to begin establishing programs with support from the U.S. Atoms for Peace program, while Egypt and Iraq sought aid from the Soviet Union. Of those nations, Israel is the only one believed to have ever weaponized its program to produce a nuclear bomb. Israel, also the only country in the Middle East not a party to the Non-Proliferation Treaty, has pursued efforts to ensure its unique status by conducting operations against nuclear facilities in hostile nations in the region, including Iraq in 1981, Syria in 2007, and Iran from the 2000s to the present. Allegations that Iraq, under longtime President Saddam Hussein, was pursuing weapons of mass destruction, including nuclear, biological, and chemical weapons, served as a pretext for the U.S.-led invasion that ousted him in 2003. Iran, a partner for Washington until the 1979 revolution, established the Islamic Republic, is today the only country other than Israel in the region with domestic uranium enrichment capabilities. As with Iraq, claims that Iran was pursuing nuclear weapons have been at the heart of U.S. and Israeli actions, including the 12-day war last June and the ongoing conflict launched jointly by the Allies in February. Across the Persian Gulf, the United Arab Emirates' Barak nuclear energy plant became the first of its kind in 2020. The product of a so-called 123 agreement forged with the U.S. in 2009. Egypt and Turkey are currently constructing domestic nuclear power plants in line with deals signed with Russia's state-run Rosatom, which will also supply fuel, though Ankara, which already hosts U.S. nuclear weapons via a NATO agreement, has voiced a desire to enrich at home. Saudi Arabia has long campaigned for the U.S. to reach a similar arrangement as the UAE, but with some key caveats. Unlike the UAE, Saudi Arabia hoped to allow enrichment on its own territory and to avoid the kind of rigorous inspections regime that would come with the additional protocol, otherwise known as the gold standard, present in the UAE deal. The U.S. and Israel appeared willing to concede this point in past talks under the condition that Saudi Arabia would join the Abraham Accords, the 2020 series of U.S.-backed deals that ultimately saw the UAE, Bahrain, Sudan, and Morocco establish relations with Israel. Talks collapsed in October 2023, however, with the onset of the war in Gaza, as the Israeli-Palestinian conflict once again rose to the forefront of global attention. In light of Washington's recent U-turn on what initially appeared to be a breakthrough on the deal and a setback for Netanyahu, former Saudi diplomat Saeed Abdullah Al-Hamad told Newsweek that the attempt to impose normalization without addressing the Palestinian question faces significant regional and popular obstacles. This makes this condition a pivotal point that will either expedite a comprehensive solution or freeze the American nuclear program in favor of other options for Riyadh. Why China and Russia could step in. China and Russia are not the only nations with the capacity to fill the U.S. role, but they're likely the most significant. European nations such as France and Germany also have had a role in nuclear cooperation in the Middle East, as has South Korea, which has emerged as an increasingly influential player in the nuclear and defense fields. Yet there are also strategic reasons for Riyadh's eyeing of Beijing and Moscow. As part of a possible three-phase trajectory recently outlined by Al-Hamid for the region's shifting view on security demands in light of the U.S.-Israeli war against Iran, should the first stage of virtual deterrence via obtaining civilian nuclear capabilities not prove sufficient in de-escalating threats, the next step would be a diversification of strategic partnerships. This, according to Al-Hamid, would entail building multipolar defense alliances with China, Russia, and Asian countries to acquire hypersonic missile technologies and highly advanced air defense systems as an interim alternative to nuclear deterrence. The third and final option entails one nation in the region actually weaponizing its nuclear program, producing a domino effect. Then, he argued, a multipolar nuclear Middle East will emerge, the most dangerous scenario for instability in the Middle East. That's probably not a scenario China, Russia, or the U.S. would like to see. But given the volatility of the current conflict surrounding the region, Beijing and Moscow have added motivation to forge inroads with Riyadh. Beyond potentially combating U.S. influence in the strategic region, China and Russia have an interest in balancing their ties, which are widely perceived as favoring Iran, even if both countries maintain robust relations, as is with Saudi Arabia and other Gulf Cooperation Council, GCC, states. U.S. intelligence has accused China of sending weapons to Iran and Russia, of providing the Islamic Republic with intelligence and reconnaissance, adding lethal precision to its missile and drone strikes across the region. Both countries deny the claims, but new questions have been raised regarding China's regional relationships, as its ships appear to have been spared a new campaign launched by Yemen's Iran-aligned Ansar Allah, also known as the Houthi movement, targeting vessels linked to Saudi Arabia's west coast, Red Sea ports, at a time when the kingdom's east coast access remained disrupted because of the conflict in the Persian Gulf. John Allam, associate at the Aris Advisory Risk Consultancy, pointed to potential arrangements between Chinese companies and the Ansar Allah-led Humanitarian Operations Coordination Center, HOCC, that offers case-by-case permits to allow ships to bypass the blockade. Various sites believe that these permits, which have to be requested on a per-ship basis, 24 hours in advance, indeed may have been issued to the Chinese tankers by the HOCC. Adam told Newsweek, alternatively, Ansar Allah may have organized some kind of backroom deal with China, or may even be following an informal policy to not antagonize China. Addressing the Red Sea situation, Chinese Foreign Ministry spokesperson Lin Jian told reporters Thursday that all regional countries' sovereignty and security must be respected. Keeping international shipping lanes open and safe is a joint responsibility, Lin said. We call on relevant parties to exercise restraint, resolve differences through continued dialogue and consultation, avoid moves that may aggravate tensions, and help restore peace and stability to the Gulf region at an early date. What this means for U.S.-Saudi relations. The architecture for either China or Russia to expand cooperation with Saudi Arabia is already theoretically in place. Over the course of at least a decade, Beijing and Riyadh have inked deals to launch initiatives such as the construction of a high-temperature gas-cooled reactor to power desalination plants and extracting uranium from seawater. In 2022, the state-run China National Nuclear Corporation established its Middle East headquarters in Riyadh. Russia and Saudi Arabia signed their first major nuclear cooperation agreement in 2015, outlining joint research and the exploration of further projects. Reportedly, Rosatom and the China National Nuclear Corporation have entered bids to construct the kingdom's first reactor. But while Saudi Arabia has long engaged in a diversification of its foreign ties, some observers feel that Washington and Riyadh, whose strategic partnership has weathered many crises since its foundation during World War II, are most likely waiting for the other to blink amid the latest impasse. Al-Hamid, the former Saudi diplomat, argued that the Trump administration is anticipating Chinese and Russian influence. He said that Washington recognizes that Riyadh has other options for building reactors, such as Beijing or Moscow. Therefore, Washington is attempting to present its unique American offer while raising the political stakes to secure its future influence. Ultimately, he identified the U.S. move as a negotiating tactic, if not a high-stakes one. Gary Samore, director of Brandeis University's Center for Middle East Studies, who previously served as a senior National Security Council official tasked with nuclear policy, saw a potential bluff on Riyadh's end as well. "I agree that Trump's new condition has thrown a monkey wrench into the U.S.-Saudi nuclear deal, because Saudi won't normalize with Israel until there's a real progress toward establishing a Palestinian state, which obviously is not likely to happen soon, certainly not before the Israeli elections in October," Samore told Newsweek. However, the Saudi threat to turn to Russia and China as an alternative to U.S. nuclear assistance is more of a negotiating ploy to pressure the U.S. to drop the new Abraham Accord condition than a realistic alternative. While Samore said both China and Russia have the technical capacity to build nuclear power plants, noting the current extent of their work across the region, he pointed out that neither has offered to export enrichment technology as the U.S. has. "I think MBS has a strong preference for nuclear cooperation with the U.S., which is the kingdom's main security partner, and he is willing to wait until either Trump drops the condition or a new Israeli government commits to achieving a Palestinian state," Samore said. "Likely to be a long wait." Ukraine hit an Iranian-linked vessel in the Caspian Sea. Why It Matters, by Steve Malman. A Ukrainian strike in the Caspian Sea on Saturday has ignited sharp diplomatic tensions, killing a sailor aboard an Iranian commercial vessel and laying bare the growing intersection of the wars in Ukraine and the Middle East. Iranian Foreign Minister Abbas Araghchi warned Sunday in an X post that the attack cannot go unanswered. While Iranian officials summoned Ukraine's charged affairs to protest the incident, Ukrainian President Volodymyr Zelensky, whose country has been locked in a war with Russia, launched in February 2022, defended the operation, stating that Kiev had successfully targeted vessels involved in military cargo shipments linked to Iran alongside a Russian warship. Ukraine is showing it can reach far beyond the front line. The operation underscores Kiev's growing capability to project force hundreds of miles away from traditional battlefields. Zelensky wrote on X that Ukraine achieved very strong results with long-range strikes in the Caspian Sea, including vessels used in military cargo shipments involving Iran. Throughout the Russia-Ukraine war, Kiev has progressively expanded the operational range of its drone and missile strikes, targeting logistics hubs, airfields, and naval assets deep within Russian reach. A successful strike in the Caspian Sea marks a notable extension of that strategy. The significance of Iran's northern trade corridor for Tehran, the geographic location of the strike, carries profound economic implications. As international pressure mounts on Iran's southern maritime routes, the Caspian Sea has evolved into a vital trade corridor linking Iran with Russia, Central Asia, and broader markets toward China. Iranian officials mandated that the targeted ship was strictly commercial, framing the attack as a direct threat to a crucial economic artery. The strike comes amid fresh accusations against Russia and Iran. The maritime attack unfolded against a backdrop of escalating mutual accusations. Zelensky alleged Saturday that Russia has provided Iran with satellite imagery to assist in planning and assessing Middle East attacks, including surveillance of Gulf states and the U.S. military facilities. There's a clear correlation between Russia's satellite imagery of these sites and Iranian strikes, Zelensky said in his evening address, adding that Russian satellites observed air bases in Bahrain, Jordan, and Kuwait between July 19th and July 20th. The purpose is clear, Zelensky added. While Kiev has long accused Tehran of supplying drones and military hardware to support Russia's invasion, Iran has consistently denied direct participation in the conflict. Sunday's strike on cargo vessels underscores how deeply intertwined the adversarial relationships have become. In a Truth Social post on Friday, President Donald Trump wrote that Chinese President Xi Jinping and Russian President Vladimir Putin told him that they would not sell weapons to Iran. Therefore, two major countries that people speak of often in terms of Iran are, in my opinion, not participating. If they did, it would be very bad for them, certainly not in their best interests, he added. A sign that conflicts are becoming more connected. Perhaps the biggest reason the strike matters is what it says about the changing nature of global conflicts. What began as Russia's invasion of Ukraine has a sign that conflicts are becoming more connected. Perhaps the biggest reason the strike matters is what it says about the changing nature of global conflicts.

diplomatic priority, as Aragachi discussed it with European Union Foreign Policy Chief Kaja Kallas and Russian Foreign Minister Sergei Lavrov. The incident has also sparked debate among Iranian analysts about whether the Caspian Sea could become another arena of confrontation tied to the wars in Ukraine and the Middle East. In a post on X, Hamad Darazi Azizi, a visiting fellow at the German Institute for International and Security Affairs, SWP, said analysts in Tehran have advanced competing explanations for the attack, but share concerns that pressure on Iran may be extending beyond its southern maritime approaches. Azizi wrote that one of the broader concerns in Tehran is that Iran's confrontation with the United States, the Saudi-Houthi conflict, and Russia's war against Ukraine are becoming increasingly intertwined. With each passing day, the war is evolving into an increasingly complex, multidimensional, and international conflict, he wrote. Whether Iran ultimately retaliates remains unclear. Tom Homan says ICE vetting may have failed in deadly Maine shooting. By Steve Malman. White House border czar Tom Homan said Sunday that an Immigration and Customs Enforcement, ICE, agent linked to the fatal shooting of a Colombian national in Maine may never have cleared the agency's screening process if allegations of domestic violence and misconduct are substantiated. Speaking on CNN's State of the Union, Homan addressed questions surrounding the officer, identified in media reports as David Brulette, stating that the allegations raised serious concerns about whether ICE's vetting procedures function properly. If those are facts, I don't think he should ever have cleared vetting, Homan said. How did the vetting process fail? Was that information not available? Did they not know? So there's a separate administrative investigation on what happened here. What happened in the Maine ICE shooting? Johann Sebastian Duran Guerrero, a 25-year-old Colombian national who was legally authorized to work in the United States, was shot and killed during an ICE operation in Biddeford, Maine on July 13th. The DHS initially stated that agents were conducting surveillance on the last known address of an individual with a final removal order when they attempted a vehicle stop. DHS reported that the driver attempted to flee and an officer discharged a weapon out of concern for public safety. The incident drew national scrutiny after DHS officials confirmed that Duran Guerrero was not the target of the operation. Security camera footage reviewed by Newsweek showed the aftermath of the shooting, including a white Kia sedan moving erratically through an intersection after gunfire erupted. Witnesses reported hearing 5 shots. Additional footage showed federal agents pulling Duran Guerrero from the vehicle and attempting medical aid after he was handcuffed. The shooting sparked protests across Maine and renewed questions about ICE's use of force during vehicle stops. It also intensified criticism after it was revealed that the agents involved in the operation were not wearing body cameras, despite a years-long federal push to expand their use. Allegations against ICE agent raise new questions. Media reports identified Brulette, an Army veteran and former Department of Veterans Affairs police officer, as the agent who fired the fatal shots. Court records and interviews detailed allegations of domestic violence, mental health challenges, and protective orders involving 2 former spouses, which Brulette denied in court filings. One ex-wife told reporters she had experienced severe domestic violence during their marriage.
Another alleged brulette stalked at

0: harassed her and physically abused a daughter. Family court records cited by the Associated Press included requests for temporary protection orders, including one that resulted in a judge temporarily ordering Brulette to relinquish his firearms. Some Democrats have seized on those reports to question how the officer passed ICE screening during the agency's rapid expansion under President Donald Trump's mass deportation agenda. On Sunday, Homan appeared to acknowledge those concerns. If this person had that type of history, it would have been a vetting issue, and it should have been brought to the attention of those who make those decisions, he said on State of the Union. Homan said the review extends beyond the officer's background. There are several things under review. The training is under review. I know this specific case, as far as the vetting, is under review by the Internal Affairs section, he said. He added that ICE's Internal Affairs Division is investigating whether information about the officer's background was available during hiring and whether any warning signs were missed. ICE reviewing training and hiring procedures. While questioning the handling of this specific case, Homan defended the broader agency screening program, noting that ICE employs approximately 30,000 personnel who undergo pre-employment vetting. ICE has about 30,000 employees. They all go through vetting. This is kind of a rare instance, he said. The Border Czar also noted that ICE is evaluating training and field protocols in the wake of the Maine and Texas shootings. Acting ICE Director David Venturella has introduced interim operational adjustments, including mandating the use of at least one body camera during vehicle stops and deploying experienced agents to support operations. The Maine shooting remains under investigation by the FBI, the Maine Attorney General's Office, and the DHS's Office of Inspector General. Mexican national fatally shot by ICE agents in Houston. Duran Guerrero's death came less than a week after another fatal ICE shooting in Houston involving Lorenzo Salgado Arroyo, a Mexican national who had lived in the U.S. for 35 years. Three men who were also in the van and were detained by ICE have disputed that account. Lorenzo Salgado Jr., one of Salgado Arroyo's sons, testified at a Friday congressional hearing criticizing ICE and the DHS. Over the past 2 weeks, we've had to grieve our father too soon, he said. DHS first said ICE targeted our father, then admitted he was never their intended target at all. DHS also said he weaponized his vehicle, a claim the three men who were in the van with him have directly disputed, and one that surveillance footage so far does not appear to show. Like the fatal shooting in Maine, ICE agents did not have body cameras, the DHS said. Major Hurricane Genevieve strengthens to Category 4, live tracker map. By Anna Skinner, Hurricane Genevieve has become the first major hurricane of the 2026 Eastern Pacific season and the first major hurricane in either the Eastern Pacific or Atlantic basins this year, as it became a Category 4 storm on Sunday afternoon. Earlier Sunday, Genevieve was a Category 3 storm with sustained winds of 120 miles per hour as it churned over the open waters of the Eastern Pacific Ocean, well southwest of Mexico. Now, the major hurricane has sustained winds of 140 miles per hour, according to the National Hurricane Center, the NHC. While the storm is not expected to make landfall, forecasters previously warned it would strengthen further over the coming days before a gradual weakening trend begins later in the week. In addition to Genevieve, the NHC also is tracking Hurricane Fausto, which is taking aim at Hawaii. what is a major hurricane? A major hurricane is defined as a Category 3, 4, or 5 storm on the Saffir-Simpson Hurricane Wind Scale, SSHWS, with sustained winds of at least 111 miles per hour. These hurricanes are capable of causing devastating wind damage and significant coastal impacts when they approach populated areas. Genevieve crossed that threshold Sunday after a period of rapid intensification that saw the storm strengthen dramatically. During a Category 3 hurricane, if the storm reaches or nears land, devastating damage will occur, the NHC said in a web page dedicated to the SSHWS. Well-built framed homes may incur major damage or removal of roof decking and gable ends, the agency webpage said. Many trees will be snapped or uprooted, blocking numerous roads. Electricity and water will be unavailable for several days to weeks after the storm passes. Where is Major Hurricane Genevieve? According to the NHC, Genevieve's center was located about 530 miles southwest of Manzanillo, Mexico, and it was headed west-northwest at 14 miles an hour. Animated weather footage from Windy.com shows Genevieve churning off the coast of Mexico with strong winds. Though the storm is not expected to make landfall, some coastal impacts are expected. Swells generated by Genevieve are affecting portions of the southwestern coast of Mexico and will likely reach southern portions of the Baja California Peninsula tonight or Monday. The NHC said in a public advisory, these swells are likely to cause life-threatening surf and rip current conditions. Forecast models indicate Genevieve will remain over open water, eventually encountering cooler sea surface temperatures and a less hospitable environment that will prompt weakening. However, meteorologists expect the storm to maintain major hurricane status through at least Wednesday morning. Genevieve's milestone arrival marks the first high-end storm of the 2026 season in either major North American basin, with the Atlantic currently quiet and no other tropical cyclones under active monitoring by the NHC. Cyclospora outbreak. Former FDA food safety chief says, skip bagged salads. By Anna Skinner, a former Food and Drug Administration FDA food safety chief, is advising consumers to steer clear of bagged salads as cyclospora infections continue to surge nationwide, warning that contamination can easily spread across prepackaged leafy greens. Susan Main, a professor of epidemiology at the Yale School of Public Health and former director of the FDA's Center for Food Safety and Applied Nutrition, issued the caution during an interview with the CBS News on Sunday. The advice coincides with an ongoing investigation into a massive multi-state outbreak of cyclosporosis, a gastrointestinal illness triggered by the microscopic parasite Cyclospora catenensis, most commonly tied to fresh produce like leafy greens, herbs, and berries. The parasite induces prolonged bouts of watery diarrhea, severe cramping, and fatigue. While investigators are still working to identify the source of the current outbreak, the former FDA food safety official and public health experts say consumers may want to take extra precautions with higher-risk foods until more information becomes available. The latest on the cyclospora outbreak in the U.S., according to the Centers for Disease Control and Prevention, the CDC, the U.S. has recorded 4,173 confirmed cases of cyclosporiasis since May, alongside 7,400 unconfirmed reports. State-level counts are frequently higher because health departments aggregate both confirmed and probable cases. Michigan alone has logged 8,176 cases. The outbreak ranks among the largest on record in the U.S. Federal officials previously linked a cluster of 1,947 illnesses across 9 states to Taylor Farm shredded iceberg lettuce. However, a Taylor Farm spokesperson told Newsweek on Saturday that there are no confirmed positive sample results for products tested for cyclospora as of July 24, 2026. "We are passionate about helping people live healthier lives through fresh produce, and the safety of our food is paramount. We maintain best-in-class cyclospora prevention protocols and invest more than $200 million annually into our independently audited and verified food safety protocols," the spokesperson said. "When questions were raised about the source of the recent cyclospora outbreak, we immediately removed all potentially implicated products from the marketplace, and out of an abundance of caution, we issued an even broader recall of all iceberg lettuce sourced from the region. We have also voluntarily suspended all iceberg lettuce sourcing and production from central Mexico." Taylor Farms has enlisted independent experts to review safety protocols at its central Mexico facility, where production has been temporarily halted since July 18th. "We are confident in our food and food safety systems and will continue to be transparent as more information becomes available," spokesperson added. The FDA is investigating another cyclospora outbreak that has not yet been traced to a specific item, although lettuce, parsley, and cilantro are among the top suspects. Avoid bagged salad. Despite Taylor Farm's voluntary recall of shredded iceberg lettuce from central Mexico, Maine urged consumers to bypass bagged salads. "We've never seen anything like this," Maine, who ran the Food Safety Department of the FDA from 2015 to 2023, said. "This is just an astonishingly large outbreak, record-setting outbreak," she added. "I would avoid the bagged salads. And the reason is that a little bit of contamination can be spread more broadly through bagged salads." The outbreak has also drawn attention to the federal government's foodborne illness monitoring efforts. Maine said that food safety efforts in the U.S. have been under-resourced for decades. In July 2025, the Foodborne Disease Active Surveillance Network, known as FoodNet, a collaboration between the CDC, 10 state health departments, and the USDA, reduced a program that tracked food poisoning infections, including those caused by cyclospora. While U.S. Department of Health and Human Services Secretary Robert F. Kennedy Jr. said only redundant surveillance programs were cut, Maine said that wasn't true. "Clearly, there have been cuts," she told CBS News. What is cyclospora? Cyclospora is a microscopic parasite known as Cyclospora cantonensis that causes an intestinal illness called cyclosporiasis. People become infected after consuming contaminated food or water, most often fresh produce exposed to fecal contamination. It could be inadequate bathroom facilities, inadequate hand-washing facilities, Maine said when asked how the parasite could get onto lettuce. "Somehow that water is getting contaminated from some other source, sewage, some other source." The illness is best known for causing prolonged watery or explosive diarrhea, but patients can also experience severe stomach cramps, nausea, bloating, weight loss, fatigue, loss of appetite, and recurrent gastrointestinal symptoms. Symptoms can appear up to 2 weeks after exposure and can persist for weeks or months without treatment. Cyclospora is not typically spread directly from one person to another because the parasite must first mature in the environment before becoming infectious. That characteristic can make outbreaks especially difficult to trace and contain. Doctors typically treat cyclospora with the antibiotic Tramita Prima Sulfamethoxazole, commonly known as Bactrim. While most people recover fully, severe dehydration and prolonged illness can occur, particularly among vulnerable populations. Donald Trump deals Republicans double blow in 1 week, by Jesus Mesa. Just as Republicans caught a break on affordability this month, President Donald Trump undid it twice over. Gas prices jumped back over $4 a gallon as the Iran war escalated again, and sweeping new tariffs landed on dozens of countries all in the span of a week. Polling shows a growing share of Republican voters now blame Trump for the high prices, with this year's midterms just over 3 months away. Gas crossed the $4 per gallon average nationally on Monday for the first time in more than a month, up 3% in a week, according to AAA. Fighting between the United States and Iran intensified, and oil was climbing towards $100 a barrel, wiping out weeks of relief that followed a June ceasefire. Then, hours after Trump's temporary 10% global tariff expired on midnight Friday, the administration replaced it with new tariffs of 10% to 12.5% on 60 trading partners. The countries affected account for more than 99% of U.S. imports. The White House pushes back. The White House rejected the idea that any of it is a liability. As the U.S. military degrades the terrorist Iranian regime's ability to attack commercial vehicles and disrupt the free flow of energy through the Strait of Hormuz, oil and gas prices will plummet back to pre-conflict levels, White House spokesperson Taylor Rogers said in a statement. Trump has waved off any connection to the midterms. I can't think about that having to do with this, he said this week when asked whether the elections would shape his approach to the war. I think people are very impressed. Even some Republicans who have defended the war publicly are starting to voice doubts about it. I do think that the American public's growing weary, West Virginia Senator Shelley Moore Capito, a Republican who chairs the Senate Republican Policy Committee, said this week on News Nation. Fellow West Virginia Senator Jim Justice, also a Republican, put it more bluntly. There's got to be an off-ramp. GOP Senator Rand Paul of Kentucky told CNN he believes the war has not been a success and that the country is worse off than we were before. One Republican senator, speaking to The Hill on condition of anonymity, said gas prices are a big worry heading into November, and that colleagues privately share the concern, even if they're not saying so publicly. Pennsylvania Representative Brian Fitzpatrick, a Republican in a swing district, has criticized the administration's spending priorities as costs climb, arguing that Republicans should always be focused on affordability. The war has also cost Trump some Republican votes in Congress. Four House Republicans crossed the aisle this week to back a non-binding resolution urging him to end the war. Even House Speaker Mike Johnson, a Louisiana Republican who has defended the campaign's objectives, wants it to end. We got to wrap it up. The numbers behind the nerves. A July Washington Post ABC News Ipsos poll found that 65% of adults disapprove of Trump's handling of the economy, and 66% call groceries unaffordable. A separate Pew-based survey found that 28% of Republican voters now say his economic policies have made things worse, up from 18% in January. Republican strategist Alex Patton doesn't see much room for the party to maneuver around any of it. This week's events just increased the headwinds facing GOP candidates across the nation, Patton said. He was skeptical Republicans have a workable affordability message at all. Affordability is affordability, and voters get frequent reminders of how affordable things are or are not. Gas, food, electricity, bill, etc., he said, adding that the only line that might still land is going after Democrats rather than defending the party's own record. Tariffs are a subtler problem. Republican voters still back them more than the country as a whole, but the coalition isn't solid. A February Pew survey put GOP approval of the tariff hikes at 71%, yet that falls to 43% among self-described non-MAGA Republicans, according to ABC News, Washington Post, Ipsos poll. Even within the party, 47% said they expect the tariffs to make inflation worse. The political exposure may be even bigger than the price tag itself. A political poll analysis found 3 in 5 Americans believe gas prices in their area have risen by more than they actually have, and that gap in perception was wider among voters who backed Vice President Kamala Harris than those who backed Trump in the 2024 presidential election. Roughly 46% of Americans said the change in gas prices would affect how they vote in November, and among Republicans specifically, non-MAGA voters were more likely than MAGA voters to say so. It is a particularly tough dance that many Republican candidates will have to endure for the next 3 months, Arizona Republican strategist Barrett Marson said. How do you feel the pain of your voters without feeling the wrath of Donald Trump? Battleground districts feel it first. The exposure is concentrated where Republicans can least afford it. Of the 13 most competitive House districts, where gas prices have risen faster than the national average, 9 are held by Republicans, according to Politico. In California's 22nd district, prices are up $1.17 a gallon since Trump took office, the third highest increase of any competitive district in the country, as Republican Representative David Velado faced a challenge from Democratic Randy Vejas. In Colorado's 8th district, where prices have risen 73 cents, Republican Representative Gabe Evans has instead pointed to state-level policy, saying high gas prices are a direct result of the local economic policies of Colorado Democrats. Roughly 63% of Americans polled said the Iran war, not state policy, is the primary reason gas prices have risen. Every collapse of the truce between Iran and the U.S. has dragged down Trump's numbers. Every time it has held, they've climbed back. Data from Nate Silver's Silver Bolton Average shows that the swings have tracked the ceasefire status almost exactly since the war began in February. Mike Madrid, a GOP strategist, has spent months watching what he calls a real crack form in a base that rarely showed them. The Iran war, he said, is a big reason why. This is the first time you're seeing very measurable cracks in that MAGA base, Madrid told Newsweek, pointing to the open dissent from lawmakers like Paul. I've never seen the fundamentals of an election cycle as bad for an incumbent party as I am right now, Madrid said, estimating that Trump has lost 15% to 16% of his own party's support, a decline he called very real. Democratic strategist Jesse Ferguson said that dynamic plays to his party's advantage. Three-quarters of the country is confronting higher gas prices and feeling it, Ferguson said. That leaves them very vulnerable to the economic pain and very vulnerable to the economic argument that Democrats are going to make. A wave crashing into a levee. Those fundamentals show up in the generic ballot. Emerson College's polling's latest survey has Democrats ahead 53% to 42%, an 11-point lead, with Trump's approval at just 39%. Other pollsters see it tighter. Morning Consult puts the Democratic edge at 3 to 4 points, and Silver's average runs Democrats +2 to +5. Even so, forecasters are wary of calling it a wave. Decision Desk's HQ's seat-level model currently has Democrats narrowly favored to flip the House 224 to 211, while Republicans remain favored to hold a 50-50 Senate with Vice President J.D. Vance as a tiebreaker. Patton thinks the gap between the polling and the likely outcome is the real story. It's a Democratic wave crashing against a structural wall, a GOP levee, he said. Everything indicates, polling, fundamentals, that the Democrats should absolutely be crushing the incumbent party. But midterm redistricting, gerrymandering, and the Democrats' penchant for infighting establish a bit of a firewall for the GOP. That firewall is about to be tested again. With gas prices again climbing and new tariffs kicking in, Republicans have roughly 100 days to change the story before voters render their own verdicts in November. Cardiologist reveals three daily heart health habits she never skips. By Lucy Notarantonio. Most people know that regular exercise, a balanced diet, and avoiding tobacco can help protect heart health. But according to this preventive cardiologist, some of the most effective habits are often the simplest. Heart disease remains the leading cause of death in the United States, with one person dying from cardiovascular disease every 34 seconds, according to the Centers for Disease Control and Prevention, the CDC. While lifestyle advice often focuses on diet and exercise, Dr. Tiffany S. DiPietro, who runs DiPietro Health in Fort Lauderdale, Florida, has shared with Newsweek three daily habits she follows to support her own heart health. Start the day with meditation. The first 10 minutes of DiPietro's day are dedicated to meditation. It's short enough that nobody can tell me they don't have time, and consistent enough that it actually changes how the nervous system responds the rest of the day, she told Newsweek. Meditation is often used alongside traditional treatments for anxiety and depression, and may benefit heart health too. A 2018 study of 14 young adults with mild to moderate anxiety found that mindfulness meditation was associated with lower anxiety levels, a reduced resting heart rate, and lower aortic pulse pressure. 2. Skip the salt shaker. I never add salt to my food, she told Newsweek, not at the table nor while cooking. When dining out or buying packaged food, it can be tempting to add extra salt. But DiPietro says this is one habit you can control and one that's best avoided altogether. Americans consume far more sodium than recommended and too little potassium, according to the CDC. On average, adults eat more than 3,400 milligrams of sodium a day, exceeding the recommended limit of 2,300 milligrams. Much of that sodium comes from packaged and restaurant foods, but everyday staples such as bread can also be major contributors because they are eaten so frequently. It sounds almost too simple, but small daily sodium reductions add up meaningfully over years when it comes to blood pressure, DiPietro said. 3. Walk after every meal. One habit DiPietro is particularly strict about is taking a walk after eating. She told Newsweek that she walks for 10 to 15 minutes after every meal without fail. The post-meal glucose spike and better glycemic control is cardiovascular protection, whether or not you have diabetes, she said. In 2023, researchers at Goethe University Frankfurt's Institute of Occupational Social and Environmental Medicine conducted a review of 8 clinical trials involving 116 people, found that light exercise, such as walking, done shortly after eating, was more effective at reducing blood sugar spikes than exercising before a meal or not exercising at all. The benefits were strongest when exercise began as soon as possible after eating, suggesting that a post-meal walk may be one of the simplest ways to help manage blood sugar levels. For those struggling to fit in more movement, DiPietro recommends pairing a walk with a phone call, walking the dog, or simply parking farther away from your destination. It doesn't have to look like exercise to count, she said. And that's all the time we have for today. Stay safe and thank you for listening.
1: 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Here is today's weather forecast on the Talking Information Center. Today, there'll be a 20% slight chance of thunderstorms, and later, 30% chance of showers with a breeze high near 80. And then later this evening, mostly cloudy, and then 20% chance of thunderstorms with a breeze low around 66. The sun will rise today at 5:34 a.m., and the sun will set today at 8:08 p.m. Stay tuned for more on the Talking Information Center.
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4: Hi, this is Bridget with The Nation, July-August 2026 edition. Too big. The country was founded on anti-monopolist principles, and we're finding our way back to them. By Zephyr Teachout. America was conceived in the midst of a fight against monopoly power. After the British Parliament gave the ailing British East India Company a series of corporate grants to command private armies, collect taxes, and administer its own vision of justice on the Indian subcontinent, it was still struggling. The company was drowning in debt, sitting on 17 million pounds of unsold tea, languishing in London warehouses. Parliament decided to bail out this too-big-to-fail corporation by passing the 1773 Tea Act, which eliminated competition from American tea merchants. In revolt, colonists dumped 342 chests containing over 92,000 pounds of tea into Boston Harbor. This was the anti-monopoly action that sparked the Revolutionary War. The arguments of the pro-monopoly faction of the time were similar to those used during the 2008 financial crisis. England couldn't let the monopoly fail. Doing so would trigger a credit crisis. Britain's power was dependent on the success of the East India Company. The colonists were not moved. Over a decade later, Thomas Jefferson, the author of the Declaration of Independence, wrote a letter to James Madison proposing that the Constitution that was being drafted for the United States needed protections for freedom of religion and freedom of the press, and that it might also be well served by language regarding the restriction against monopolies. For Jefferson, freedom meant freedom from the government destroying printing presses and protection against gross corporate power. While the Constitutional Convention of the new nation decided against adding the anti-monopoly language, treating it as implicit in the basic protection of freedoms, many states were not so sanguine, and they moved to include anti-monopoly provisions in their constitutions. What they did not anticipate, however, was the arrival of the modern corporation and the Industrial Revolution. There were very few corporations during the early years of the American experiment, around 319 in 1800. Early American corporations received their charters one by one through special acts of state legislatures. Many of the charters were the topic of fierce public debate. Did we need a corporation to build a turnpike? Should the Bank of North America receive corporate privileges? These charters weren't routine filings with the Secretary of State. They were often corrupt affairs with connected friends obtaining special arrangements. The process for obtaining such arrangements began to change in the early 1800s. And those changes accelerated in the 1850s, as democratic reformers joined with investors to push for general incorporation laws. With general incorporation, a business person did not need to petition the legislature for a special charter. Now, anyone who met certain requirements could incorporate by filling out forms and paying fees. However, some statutes passed in the antebellum South excluded non-white people from incorporating. New York was the first state to adopt general incorporation, passing its statute in 1811. Connecticut followed in 1837. By the 1860s, general incorporation was nearly ubiquitous. The number of corporations exploded. Thousands came into being, then tens of thousands, then hundreds of thousands. Along the way, a new form of monopoly power appeared, threatening both the old freedoms of white landowners and the hard-won freedoms of black Americans. Under general incorporation laws, rival railroad and oil and sugar and whiskey and sewing machine companies proliferated across the landscape, and the new firms colluded with one another. They bought up other companies, formed pools to suppress output, and fixed rates. They engaged in predatory pricing, slashing rates to drive out competitors, and then jacking them up once they had established their monopolies. Jay Gould, who controlled the Erie and Union Pacific Railroads and countless other properties, kept a special room in Albany for distributing cash to keep state lawmakers quiet while he crushed his competitors without mercy. Monopoly now took on a new political meaning for populist reformers, becoming a rallying cry to condemn any corporation that had excess power to set prices and terms. The farmers and small business owners who dealt directly with these monopolies hated them. They poured their energy into organizing the populist crusades of the post-Civil War years, which became one of the greatest democratic movements in American history. By the 1870s, about 800,000 farmers were active in the National Grange of the Order of the Patrons of Husbandry. These class-conscious activists became the core supporters of a great cooperative anti-monopoly movement that spanned lines of race. On July 4, 1873, the anti-monopolists issued a Farmers' Declaration of Independence, which began by invoking the original. When, in the course of human events, it becomes necessary for a class of people suffering from long-continued systems of oppression and abuse to rouse themselves. It went on to declare that the history of the railroad monopoly was a history of repeated injuries and oppressions, all having in direct object the establishment of an absolute tyranny over the people of these states unequaled in any monarchy of the Old World, and having its only parallel in the history of the medieval ages, when the strong hand was the only law and the highways of commerce were taxed by the feudal barons. One of the most famous populists was Mary Elizabeth Leese, known as Yellin' Mary Ellen, who traveled the country excoriating what she called private government. "Wall Street owns the country," she declared. "It is no longer a government of the people, by the people, and for the people, but a government of Wall Street, by Wall Street, and for Wall Street. Monopoly is the master." The state and national anti-monopoly parties, which later evolved into the People's Party, had leaders who were pro-civil rights and supported the direct election of senators, a fair income tax, labor arbitration, and powerful antitrust laws to break up the largest of the combinations. Long before social media, the Farmers' Alliance built a communication system of 40,000 lecturers, from church basements to schoolhouses, creating a network of Americans who knew precisely the threat that monopolies posed to their livelihoods and their democracy. Their movement and its allies secured the direct election of senators. In 1887, they won approval of the Interstate Commerce Act, the first federal anti-monopoly law, which required railroads to post their prices publicly and charge equal rates. The Interstate Commerce Act and the Sherman Antitrust Act of 1890 were only partial and imperfect responses to the demands of the populist agitators, yet they became a legal foundation that Franklin Roosevelt, and more recently Lena Khan, would later build on. Eventually, Northern Finance worked with Southern elites to crush these movements through Jim Crow segregation laws and racist violence. Those elites understood exactly what was at stake. When white and black farmers organized together, powerful political interests faced the threat of electoral extinction. So Southern Democrats used racist appeals to drive a wedge between black and white farmers, thwart multiracial populism, and protect the fortunes of the monopolists. By the early 20th century, the question of how to maintain democracy in industrial society was coming to a head. One faction, represented by the future Supreme Court Justice Louis Brandeis and W.E.B. Du Bois, one of the founders of the NAACP, believed in breaking up monopolies and in decentralized capital. Their solution was structural: to take apart the big banks, prohibit interlocking corporate directorates, and build an industrial policy around strong labor and a diverse, flourishing economy. The other faction, influenced by the author and public intellectual Herbert Crawley and President Theodore Roosevelt's New Nationalism, accepted corporate behemoths as the inevitable engines of progress, and thought the only problem was that they operated without adequate public oversight and control. The solution wasn't to break them up or prohibit them from using discriminatory contracts. Rather, they wanted expert administrators to steer them in a supposedly more humane, or at least more responsible, direction. Crawley's 1909 book, The Promise of American Life, envisioned a technocratic state that would manage capitalism for the public good. Top-down rationality would replace the chaos of competition. In 1912, the anti-monopolists won a partial victory after Brandeis and Du Bois and many of their allies backed the successful presidential bid of Woodrow Wilson, who embraced an anti-monopoly vision in his campaign. Wilson signed the Clayton Act, a major antitrust law that was, in the words of one of its sponsors, designed to preserve the independence of the man as distinguished from the power of the corporation. But Wilson would go on to abandon his campaign promises, governing as a rabid segregationist, and in the economic panic caused by the start of World War I, leaping into the arms of big industry. Franklin Roosevelt came to power in 1933, as the country was in a state of economic crisis. His New Deal coalition mirrored the split that had riven progressives since the Gilded Age, between those who wanted to concentrate power under expert management and those who wanted to break it up. The initial New Deal, according to the historian Arthur Schlesinger, breathed the spirit of the new nationalism of Theodore Roosevelt and Herbert Crawley. FDR's National Recovery Administration attempted to renew the economy with planning and administration from above, setting prices and production targets across industries. These early New Dealers saw economic concentration as inevitable and national planning as desirable, Schlesinger wrote. But the later New Dealers breathed the spirit of the new freedom of Woodrow Wilson and Louis D. Brandeis. FDR and his allies came to the same conclusion that the Grangers had a generation earlier: that concentrated private power and the death of democracy were conjoined. As fascism emerged in Europe, built on the backs of a German and Italian cartel, it became clear that democracy faced a deeper political threat than many had realized. Roosevelt took aim at capital, requiring commercial banks to be separated from investment banks, and bringing down the hammer of trust-busting Assistant Attorney General Thurman Wesley Arnold's antitrust division, which brought more cases in 5 years than had brought in the previous 50. FDR's influence would continue for decades at the Department of Justice and on the oversight committees of a U.S. Senate where Democrats like Estes Kefauver flexed their muscle. But by the late 1970s, anti-monopoly politics had withered, and antitrust enforcement dropped off a cliff. It wouldn't recover for the next 40 years. Big business, eager to capitalize on the inflation of the 70s and the backlash against the progress achieved by the civil rights movement, pushed a new theory. Antitrust enforcement was merely about prices, not power. As experts declared that consolidation wasn't a problem and that natural markets would select the best products, Crawleyism suddenly intersected with the University of Chicago economist Milton Friedman's privatization and deregulation agenda. Federal officials armed with papers by Friedman and his Chicago school cronies to justify their actions radically slowed down challenging mergers and bringing lawsuits against big companies under the Sherman and Clayton Acts. Ronald Reagan's head of the antitrust division at the Department of Justice called prior antitrust law rubbish, misguided, not well informed, and announced that he would ignore prior antitrust precedent. Reagan's deregulation cleared the way for consolidation in many industries, and Bill Clinton's Telecommunications Act of 1996 did the same for the media. Barack Obama, despite his rhetoric, oversaw some of the largest mergers in American history. All told, between 1980 and 2021, the federal government cheered on hundreds of thousands of mergers, leading to consolidation in every major sector of the U.S. economy, from agriculture and groceries to health insurance and media to telecommunications and the tech industry. As America turns 250, we are witnessing the rise of a new anti-monopoly movement with more energy and resilience than we have seen in the past five decades. This new anti-monopolism has become a part of our federal politics through the work of Biden appointees like former Federal Trade Commission Chair Lina Khan and Jonathan Cantor, the former Assistant Attorney General for the Department of Justice's Antitrust Division. And even if the current administration doesn't do its job, the smart candidates for the presidency in 2028 will be running on anti-monopoly platforms. Anti-monopolism is a part of state politics as well, with state attorneys general actively looking for ways to enforce laws that address monopolistic abuses by companies like United Healthcare and Amazon. They're fighting to stop the manipulation of prices and to end the latest manifestations of what is best understood as a 50-year crime spree by some of the largest corporations in the world. And anti-monopolism is arguably most vibrant at the grassroots level of our politics, where the heirs of the Boston Tea Partiers fight to block billions of dollars worth of data center projects nationwide and reject the grandiose schemes of tech billionaires who claim that they alone can manage the future. This 250-year fight is just gearing up for one of its biggest confrontations. This time, the foe isn't John D. Rockefeller or Jay Gould, but the tech lords who have built moats around their power. The robber barons of old have been reborn as the CEOs of companies like Alphabet, the parent company of Google, which owns the largest television network in America, YouTube, as well as a big chunk of the cloud, and which has hoovered up gargantuan federal contracts and maintains a monopoly on both internet search and online advertising. Google, whose CEO spent a few minutes opposing Trump in 2017 and basking in the resulting liberal adulation, has followed the same path as the industrialists in Italy when Mussolini came to power. Initial opposition and then quick pragmatic acceptance, a surrender of principles that sees one of the most powerful companies in the world willingly suppressing social media content criticizing ICE. They promise to carry us into the future, and that a future without them is no future. The East India Company made the same promises 250 years ago. The anti-monopoly movement takes the premises of the American democratic vision and applies them to the economy, demanding that we be equal and free in all arenas of life. Without anti-monopoly and a commitment to people having real economic power as workers and small business owners throughout America, we can only ever be halfway free. The environmental idea. From land conservation to the Green New Deal, America has been the progenitor of environmentalism. By Bill McKibben. America is a young country. I have plenty of friends who, like Jane Fonda, my fellow contributor to this special issue, make note of the fact that they've been alive for a third of its 250-year history as a nation. One thing this has meant is that America came to full consciousness, literary and political, in the period when we were turning its forests and topsoil into money. Unlike in Northern Europe or the countries of the Mediterranean, where these transformations were ancient history by the time people were writing books, the transformations happened here in relative modernity, which explains why one of America's great gifts to the Western world has been the environmental idea.

2 years after Thoreau's death, stands as one of the first decisive works of environmental exhortation. Marsh's understanding that by cutting down vast swaths of timber, humans were altering the temperature and aridity of our landscape led pretty directly to early experiments in land conservation. Things like the protection of the Adirondacks. And they helped charge the air that Teddy Roosevelt, the first giant of conservation, breathed so deeply. Roosevelt's name, of course, reminds us that this legacy can be troublesome. At points, American environmentalism has been linked with eugenics, with anti-immigrant nonsense, and with a kind of privilege-based affection for scenery. But at its heart, I think, it's mostly been helpful to the human cause, a challenge to the accumulations of industrial wealth and power. Rachel Carson was among the first people to knock some of the shine off modernity, and her testament in Silent Spring, combined with such horrors of the 1960s as the Santa Barbara oil spill, and with the glories of our natural world as revealed by everyone from Ansel Adams to Jacques Cousteau, produced by 1970, the single greatest outpouring of environmental protests in American history. 20 million people joined demonstrations, celebrations, and teach-ins for the first Earth Day. 10% of the population for a celebration-cum-protest that drew at least some of its power from another American first, the photo that the Apollo astronauts had recently taken of our blue-white planet floating, beautiful and fragile, in the black void. That dramatic demonstration of sentiment, combined with the defeat that autumn of a number of congressmen on the Dirty Dozen list of despoilers compiled by the group Environmental Action, produced a flood of legislation. Within a couple of years, the United States had created the Environmental Protection Agency and vastly strengthened its clean air and clean water laws. These were signed by Richard Nixon, himself the farthest thing from an environmentalist, but a man with a strong sense of electoral reality. And they quickly inspired similar laws around the world, effective regulations that accomplished their goals to a surprising degree. Choking air turned much cleaner. You could swim in lakes and streams that had previously been chemistry experiments. But these regulations had another effect, which was to deeply anger the industrialists who were their targets. At first, their rage was impotent, but by the time of Ronald Reagan's ascension, it had gathered real power. It was no surprise that a new president took his predecessor, Jimmy Carter's, solar panels off the roof of the White House and became committed to the ever more rapid development of America's fossil fuel resources. For a while, it looked as if the emergence of climate change as a reality at the end of the 1980s might complicate that task. After all, there was no more perfect example of the power of American science than the discovery and elucidation of this deep problem in atmospheric physics. Even Reagan's successor, George H.W. Bush, allowed that we'd have to solve the greenhouse effect with the White House effect. That didn't happen. Instead, the power of big oil unleashed in a massive campaign of disinformation managed to mostly neuter America's response. It's worth remembering that the Koch brothers were America's biggest hydrocarbon barons, with sprawling refinery and pipeline investments. We've turned from coal to natural gas as the biggest source of our electricity, but even that has proved a pyrrhic victory, since the leaked methane is doing nearly as much damage as the CO2 from the coal had been doing. Joe Biden, in the process of earning Bernie Sanders' support in 2020, committed to something resembling a Green New Deal. And he was as good as his word, or at least as good as Joe Manchin would allow. The Inflation Reduction Act, with its billions for battery factories,

was the most important environmental legislation since Nixon. The billionaires soon took their revenge, all but wiping the Inflation Reduction Act off the books with the help of a Republican Congress. So now we face a remarkable moment. America, the country that pioneered environmentalism, the country whose scientists measured and understood the climate threat, and the country whose engineers developed the solar cell, the industrial wind turbine, and the lithium-ion battery, not to mention the country that poured the most carbon into the air, is now the only country on Earth that has officially renounced the idea that greenhouse gases pose a danger, and the only country to abandon the global climate talks. We currently aim for energy dominance by controlling fossil fuel supplies. Trump didn't even bother to pretend that there was another reason for attacking Venezuela. And yet we have risked fatally undermining the premise of that dominance by waging an illogical war on Iran that has led to the closure of the Strait of Hormuz. America, over the past 15 months, has ceded much of its technological, economic, and hence political leadership to our theoretical adversaries in Beijing, who are clearly basing their future prospects on clean energy. If we are to recover our mojo sometime in the next 250 years, it will require that we embrace once more the legacy we did so much to pioneer. We'll have to choose biology over billionaires, and chemistry instead of crackpots, and perhaps beauty too. Our unalienable right. More than one founding father knew that to be truly free, women needed control over their reproduction. By Regina Mahone. Abortion is older than America, but for the past 250 years, the ability to access it has almost always depended on one's own ingenuity. Healthcare, including reproductive healthcare, was never promised by the founding fathers. Sure, they suggested that we all deserve life, liberty, and the pursuit of happiness. But the devil is in the details. The colonizers, who made that promise in 1776, would go on to commit horrific atrocities and cruel acts of violence and genocide against Native Americans and enslaved Africans over the next century. The only life they were referencing in the preamble to the Declaration of Independence was their own. For thousands of years before those colonizers set foot on what would become the contiguous United States, people here and around the world used medicinal herbs and plants, such as bear root and juniper, to stop or prevent pregnancies. As Renee Bracey Sherman, my co-author on the book Liberating Abortion, points out, the earth provided them with what they needed to control their reproduction. We found while conducting research for our book that people did not consider these terminations to be abortions, as we think of them today, but rather a process for restoring the menses. The misogynistic argument that an embryo or fetus had a right to life, an idea that is not unlike the European colonists' belief that they had a right to steal land that wasn't theirs, was non-existent. But these abortion practices are also not as ancient as they may sound. In the 19th century, indigenous people in what is now southern Montana used medicinal plants like calamus and horsetail to end undesirable pregnancies. For example, during brutal winters, when it was too cumbersome to carry a pregnancy, or when the woman was ill. Enslaved black women throughout the South notoriously chewed cotton root bark to end or prevent pregnancies, and experienced some modicum of dignity in the atrocious system of chattel slavery and forced reproduction. Abortion has been a part of U.S. history for as long as women have been. There are two founding fathers who seemed to understand this need, that abortion was essential to the exercise of our unalienable rights. Benjamin Franklin, the U.S. Postal Service's first leader,
included an abortion recipe in The American Instructor, his 1748 reprint of a popular British textbook that offered guidance on basic tasks and subjects, including arithmetic and writing. In 1792, when Thomas Jefferson's daughter Martha gave her cousin Nancy gum of guaiacum to produce an abortion because Nancy had been impregnated by her sister's husband and had to testify in court about her involvement, Jefferson wrote in a letter to his daughter, "I see guilt but in one person and not in her." He added that his abortion-providing daughter was on firm ground, and that he should be made very happy if you are the instrument not only of supporting the spirits of your afflicted friend under the weight bearing on them, but of preserving her in the peace and love of her friends. That's the thing about abortion. It is always necessary, whether it's because the pregnant person needs one or because they want one. But care has never been guaranteed in America, not even under Roe v. Wade, despite being essential to a functioning democracy and gender equality. The effort to control who could have or provide abortions began in earnest in the mid-1800s, when the American Medical Association started a campaign against them, led by the anti-immigrant zealot Horatio Storer, that promoted the notion that the child is alive from the moment of conception. And when the Catholic Church shifted its stance from tolerating abortions prior to quickening, when the pregnant person feels fetal movement, to condemning them. The resulting tug of war culminated in the U.S. Supreme Court ruling in favor of a national right to abortion in the landmark 1973 Roe v. Wade decision. But anti-abortion lawmakers immediately started to chip away at that right. The same year that Roe was decided, an amendment to ban abortion people, including Illinois proposal to bar abortions in the U.K. Killers 7, these anti-amendments went into effect. Movement abortions. They relied on a strategy that failed the constitutional Jackson Women's Health and more than a dozen many police role in for movement, particularly as Molly Murphy studies public explained recently that the post-Dobbs laws work well enough, with some exceptions, such as Texas's more prohibitive laws, if they are aware of the state laws at all. These voters tend to believe that what happened to the women who have suffered under abortion bans won't happen to them. They might worry that things are going to happen, Murphy said at a gathering of abortion storytellers and advocates in March. But telling people that something bad might happen in the future is really hard to persuade people on, as opposed to talking to them about current realities. This is how we end up with a situation in which 38% of the voters who supported Donald Trump, protector of women, whether the women like it or not, in the 2024 election, also believe in the right to abortion. Giving people access to hear or read stories about how state restrictions effectively amount to a total ban is crucial, Murphy told me. People really don't like bans, and then there's a whole lot of gray area in between on the number of weeks or the circumstances, or where or whether there are exemptions. I think that hearing from people that they are in fact having their rights banned, even if on paper what people would say is, "Oh, it's 12 weeks, that's very reasonable," or whatever, is why storytelling matters a lot. But it is less clear to me whether stories can disarm one of the worst of America's founding principles, American exceptionalism, especially when the stories may reinforce, for some listeners, narratives that they've been told about how the pregnant person, and not the system, is responsible for the suffering that they were forced to endure. For 250 years, America has failed to treat women as though they were equal to men. If we were truly considered as such, abortion should be as easy to access as ibuprofen, because it's just that common and essential to our ability, as well as the ability of trans and gender nonconforming people who need abortions, to participate fully in society and our democracy.

0: Instead, America has weaponized abortion access, setting limits around when we can exercise our reproductive rights. It's a system in which those who can find a way to get their abortions will get them, and everyone else must make do, no matter what making do actually means. And because some people have succeeded at getting care, we can, as a country, excuse this system for not working for everyone. That's just how it's always been. We do, as a country, rally around self-reliance, and I think that's a big part of it. Murphy said when I asked her why it sometimes feels like our stories are not enough to successfully address issues like abortion access and the maternal health care crisis as the structural problems that they are. When it comes to women having kids, we beatify mothers and say, you're so amazing and self-sacrificing, and all of these things, and it allows society to not then try to support them. This belief system is also rooted in anti-Black racism, because not all people are seen as deserving of support. We have known for decades that abortion bans kill people, especially women of color. In 1977, a young woman in McAllen, Texas, named Rosie Jimenez, was the first person confirmed by the Centers for Disease Control and Prevention to have died as a direct result of the Hyde Amendment. Her two previous abortions were covered under Medicaid, but Rosie became pregnant again 1 month after the amendment went into effect in her state. When her provider denied her care, the 27-year-old mother of a 4-year-old sought an illegal abortion and died from septic shock after a botched procedure, leaving behind a $700 financial aid check that she had planned to use to further her education and build a better life than the one her parents, migrant farm workers, could give her. After Rosie died, national reproductive rights organizations initially organized against Hyde, as Littlefield's Killers of Roe details, calling the amendment a blatant attack on the poor. If Rosie had been in a different income bracket, she might have been able, as some women do, to travel out of state for her procedure. Yet not only has the Hyde Amendment continued to reign, but anti-abortion lawmakers have gotten even more creative in their efforts to ban abortion and gender-affirming care through government insurance programs. Meanwhile, people and their families continue to suffer. In the summer of 2022, Amber Nicole Thurman sought an abortion because, much like Rosie, she understood that she couldn't handle another child, let alone twins, while she attended nursing school. After her medication abortion, which Amber had to get out of state because of the near-total ban on abortion in her home state of Georgia, the 28-year-old mother of a 6-year-old son suffered a rare complication. But the hospital providers near her home delayed the routine abortion procedure she needed to clear her uterus of tissue that had remained in her body after she took the medication. By the time they did perform the procedure, it was too late. Amber died after developing sepsis. Amber's mother, Shanette Williams, has been speaking out about her daughter's unjust death ever since the 2024 presidential race. And today she is fighting alongside Democratic leaders to build support in Georgia for the Reproductive Freedom Act, which would restore and expand reproductive rights in the state, including protecting access to abortion care. I first heard Williams share her story in Austin, Texas, in early 2025. Her family had learned that Amber's death was preventable only after an investigation by ProPublica. When I caught up with Williams at the storytelling convening in March, I could sense her frustration about the moment we are living through. She told me that when she visits her daughter's gravesite, it's upsetting to me that I can't tell her anything different, that I can't tell her we have a win. My baby is in the grave, she added, and while we're smiling, on the inside I am saying, what am I smiling for? I'm not happy. I'm not happy about what I see. Still, she continues to fight for justice for her daughter, speaking out against Georgia's extreme abortion ban. Every time I'm at that grave, I hear my baby tell me, "Don't stop, don't quit, keep going," Williams said. It's a message that all of us should heed. Sharing and amplifying such stories is an important step. But even more, we need to rebuild the healthcare system so that it never again allows care for some at the expense of care for others. Because until we can treat women, Black women, trans people, young people, and everyone in our society who has been denied equal rights as deserving of life, liberty, and the pursuit of happiness, none of us will ever be truly free. What is the American economy? The gap between what the numbers say and how people are feeling has only grown wider. By Robert Reich. I'm often asked to comment on the American economy, how it's doing, where it's going, what it will look like a decade from now, whether it will help the Democrats or the Republicans in the next election. But what is the American economy? The founders of the American experiment provided an outline for an economic system in 1776, and again in 1787. They were revolting against an empire that imposed its demands on them, and they sought to create something new. Over time, they did. But where are we at now that 250 years have passed? The standard measures we use for the economy show a system that's functioning fairly well. Look deeper, though, and you will see something so far off track that most inhabitants of the United States may soon be ready to support revolutionary change, just as a good many of their colonial predecessors were when they soured on the British East India Company's manipulations in the 1770s. The most common contemporary measure of economic health is the gross domestic product, which shows that the American economy continued to grow at a respectable 0.7% annualized rate in the fourth quarter of last year. Consumer spending is up. Corporate investment is up. Inflation, as measured by the Consumer Price Index, was at 2.4%. Corporate profits are at record levels. Unemployment is at a relatively low 4.3%. So why are so many people feeling bad about the economy? Every poll shows that Americans are deeply unhappy about the state of things. Consumer sentiment has dropped about 20% below where it was a year ago. If we are to explain the gap between what the numbers are saying and how people are actually experiencing them, we should start with healthcare, housing, utilities, fuel, and financial services. Many of us are paying more for all of these things than we did a year or two ago. Not because we enjoy consuming them so much more, or because they're so much better, but because we have no choice. Most big corporations face less competition than ever under Donald Trump, who has effectively ended antitrust enforcement. They've been taking advantage of their market power by raising prices, which Trump's tariffs have lifted even higher. They've also been tacking on inexplicable fees at every possible opportunity, have made it almost impossible to reach a human to answer a question, have imposed Kafkaesque processes to figure out or contest bills, and have subjected customers to endless paperwork, ever more elaborate internet loops, and longer wait times. Meanwhile, public goods have taken a beating. The environment is becoming more polluted. Banks are taking more risks with other people's money. Workers are subject to more dangers on the job. The official unemployment rate may be relatively low, but it has become harder to find a job or leave the one you're in for a better one. While the United States added 1.46 million jobs in 2024, the last year of former President Joe Biden's administration, it added just 181,000 in all of 2025. That makes 2025 the worst year for hiring since 2003, apart from the nadir of the COVID pandemic. In 2025, manufacturing lost 108,000 jobs. Until the end of February, when Trump went to war with Iran, the stock market value of American-based corporations continued to rise, as did the market itself. Until the end of February, the S&P 500 was at near-record heights, but that's irrelevant to the 90% of Americans who own few, if any, shares of stock. The standard of living for most people turns on their income, not their capital gains. And although the average pay rate for Americans is rising, the compensation of the super wealthy has risen so far and so fast that they're bringing up the average. Knowing that Shaquille O'Neal and I have an average height of 6 feet doesn't give you much insight into the actual difference in size between us. Looking at the median pay of Americans gets you closer, because a median means that half are above it and half are below it. But as the middle class shrinks and those at the top live increasingly like royalty, while an ever vaster number at the bottom are homeless, unhealthy, and hungry, not even the median describes what's really going on. As the French economist Gabriel Zucman has shown, today's wealth concentration is the highest it's been in our nation's history. 19 of the country's largest fortunes have about $3.4 trillion combined, the equivalent of 11% of all the goods and services produced in the United States a year. This is nearly three times more than what the wealthiest Americans were worth at the peak of the Gilded Age, after adjusting for inflation. Under Trump's watch, billionaire wealth grew 22% in 2025, from $6.7 trillion to $8.2 trillion. And the number of billionaires increased from 814 to 935. But most people in the United States are treading water or sinking. What then is the American economy? It's the standard of living of most people living and working and trying to make ends meet in a place called the United States. By this measure, the American economy is crap. Not only are jobs in short supply, wages lousy, and public services dysfunctional, but so many of the rest of the things that people rely on are falling apart. The concentration of wealth in America has created an education system in which the super rich can buy admission to college for their children, a political system in which they can buy Congress and the presidency, a healthcare system in which they can buy concierge care, a climate in which they can buy clean air and water and access to pristine mountains and shorelines, and a justice system in which they can buy their way out of jail. Almost everyone else has been hurled into a dystopia of bureaucratic arbitrariness, corporate indifference, worsening air and water, and legal and financial sinkholes that have become hallmarks of modern American life. All of this was bad before Trump. He's made it far worse. The good news is that this is now becoming clear to most Americans. The actual state of the American economy has been hidden behind the GDP, the CPI, the S&P 500, and the unemployment rate. Yet the real economy can no longer be hidden, because most people are experiencing and living it every day and are fearful and furious. Remember the reveal codes in WordPerfect software that gave you a screen view showing the hidden formatting tags embedded in a text? It's as if the most of us are now clicking the reveal codes and seeing the true structure of wealth and power in America. It is not a pretty picture, but seeing it is the beginning of major structural change. When the gap between people's ideals and known realities reaches a breaking point, we have a real chance for revolutionary reform. And by that, I mean reforming our political economic system in revolutionary ways, such as getting big money out of politics so we can raise taxes on the wealthy to pay for universal health care, child care, elder care, and affordable housing. I mean increasing the minimum wage to make it a living wage, providing everyone with paid family and medical leave, a universal basic income, a good education, and affordable higher education, busting up monopolies to bring prices down, and reduce the political power of concentrated corporate leviathans. Revolutionary reform also means economic democracy, strengthening unions and giving workers a say in what and how work is organized, sharing the profits with workers, giving them more job security. And it means reversing climate change and saving the planet for future generations. What's known as the American economy isn't some autonomous system lying beyond our power to change it. It's the product of laws and rules governing taxes, antitrust, labor, and the environment, which we have the power to alter. But we can't do that today because Trump and his sycophants and plutocratic backers are in control. But ever more Americans are turning on the reveal codes and seeing the real structure of wealth and power in this country, creating a basis for revolutionary reform. That's the silver lining in this dark Trumpian cloud. As the gap between what we think the American economy should deliver and what it does deliver becomes apparent to more of us, we've got a fighting chance to remake the American economy into a system that works for all of us. Morbid symptoms jeet here. Bernie's revolution. The senator may be remembered as a bridge between the promise of America and the fulfillment of that promise. The founders knew that one revolution would never be enough to fix all of their new nation's problems. In 1787, even as the Constitution was still being hammered out, Thomas Jefferson reflected on the justice of rebellion, not just in the past, but in the future. In a letter to William Stephen Smith, the son-in-law of John Adams, Jefferson wrote, "God forbid we should ever be 20 years without such a rebellion. The tree of liberty must be refreshed from time to time with the blood of patriots and tyrants." These harsh words, seemingly so nonchalant about violence, remain controversial. Yet, however abrasive, they are also true. The American Revolution was from the start an incomplete project. It won national sovereignty, but left the problem of democratic equality unresolved. The grand claim in the Declaration of Independence, that all men are created equal, was, as Martin Luther King Jr. immortally put it in 1963, merely a promissory note, or even worse, a bounced check. Many of the founders, including Jefferson, were avid, if occasionally shamefaced, slavers, and the Constitution they crafted had protections for slavery embedded in its heart. It would also take a second revolution in the form of the Civil War and Reconstruction to resolve this most blatant hypocrisy of 1776. And that was far from the only revolution the United States has seen. In ways that even Jefferson couldn't have predicted, American history has been a series of roiling rebellions, always in the face of violent reprisal, to force the nation to live up to its dream of equality, abolition, indigenous rights, women's suffrage, civil rights, and LGBTQ rights, among many others. No current politician better exemplifies this honorable lineage of political rebellion than Bernie Sanders. Back in 2016, three campaign books appeared that by, in their varied titles, distilled the conflicting visions of modern America. Stronger Together by Hillary Clinton, Crippled America by Donald Trump, and Our Revolution by Sanders. Stronger Together summed up Clinton's politics of elite comedy, her desire to unite moderate Democrats and establishment Republicans behind a neoliberal system that she believed was fundamentally just. Trump's Crippled America was equally backward-looking, though in a more snarling way. Trump was animated by right-wing grievances that saw America as possessing a past greatness that had been stolen by a corporate elite a corrupt elite, undocumented immigrants, and conniving foreign regimes. As we know all too well, it was Trump's bleak vision that captured the anti-system anger that politicians like Clinton and then Joe Biden foolishly ignored. But he hasn't built a durable political coalition, and he remains not just polarizing, but historically unpopular. In contrast to those of Clinton and Trump, Sanders' politics aren't about recovering or protecting past glory. Our revolution is as anti-system as crippled America, but it points toward the future. Sanders doesn't want to make America great again, and he doesn't think, as Clinton did, that America already is great. He wants the country to live up to its potential for greatness. Okay, that's all the time that we have for today. Thank you.
1: 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Here is today's weather forecast on the Talking Information Center. Today, there'll be a 20% slight chance of thunderstorms, and later, 30% chance of showers with a degrees high near 80. And then later this evening, mostly cloudy, and then 20% chance of thunderstorms with a degrees low around 66. The sun will rise today at 5:34 a.m., and the sun will set today at 8:08 p.m. Stay tuned for more on the Talking Information Center.
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5: Thank you for tuning in to the Talking Information Center. My name is Duncan. Today I'll be reading from the New Republic magazine, dated July-August of 2026. Article I read today is entitled, Elder Care, Don't Blame Older Americans for the Decline of Democracy, submitted by Alexander Zaitchik. It is modernity's hardest brag. In a single century, the average human lifespan more than doubled. A generation terrorized by tuberculosis, scarlet fever, and cholesterol now lives in the memory of one that reasonably expects, with a little discipline and a common prescription or two, to surpass the ripe Old Testament mark of 70 years, perhaps by decades. In just a few years, Americans older than 65 will constitute one-fifth of the population, the same proportion as those under 18. For the first time, past and future will view each other across a demographic seesaw that is perfectly level. In Gerontocracy in America, law professor Samuel Moyne argues that nothing about this novel arrangement is level, perfect, or even good. Rather, it represents a radical historical skew. The boomer beneficiaries of the great aging have blocked the natural order and flow of time with fantasies of an eternal prime and the hoarding of resources away from the more deserving, increasingly restless young. Where the once old had the decency to plop expeditiously off the generational conveyor belt, they now selfishly just keep going, like some fast-breeding army of geriatric energizer bunnies. The result, argues Moyne, is a system-wide social arteriosclerosis. A nation once oriented to innovation and problem-solving has dissolved into one increasingly built around caretaking and compassion where a future focused on what to become next, collectively not just personally, is being foreclosed, life reduced to a mass project of eking out a little extra in the face of the inevitable death of has-beens as they exert continuing control. It is a safe bet that the AARP will not be promoting gerontocracy in America to its 38 million members. Its depiction of the great aging as an orgy of elder egotism is so dark that it casts a shadow on the very medical advances that enabled it, and which happened to be amongst the heaviest fruits of the lost innovation society the book pines for. Moyne assigns blame not just to the high-profile octogenarians who are its public face, but also millions of middle and working-class retirees who remain in the labor market, usually against their wishes, and donate to candidates who promise to protect their embattled interests. For Moyne, returning the country to a state of vigor and dynamism requires questioning every widely held assumption about aging, life extension, and death. Only then can we overthrow the gerontocracy and realize our collective aspiration to innovation, while also achieving intergenerational equity. It is time, apparently, to refresh the Tree of Liberty with the blood of geezers, even if the majority are themselves only scraping by in an increasingly unequal society whose punishments can be most brutal on the old. The size and relative health of today's senior cohort may be new, but gerontocracy, a power structure systematically weighed by age, is very old. Max Weber assessed the link between age and leadership to be one of the foundations of human politics across space and time. Moyne observes, and not just in the elder venerating cultures of Asia, the Oracle of Delphi instructed the Spartan lawgiver Lycurgus to vest power in a council of men 60 and older. This drew praise from Plato, but not Aristotle, an early critic of gerontocracy, and inspired councils throughout the history, including the U.S. Senate. Moyne censures Cicero for hyping the inherent wisdom and virtues of being old, and bemoans the influence of Old Testament authors who described gray hair as a crown of glory. The early Christians made matters worse by naming their church leaders presbyteroi, Greek for old men, as did the early Americans, who used the English translation alderman for the New World's representative democratic figure. Jean-Jacques Fazzi put forward the idea that elder veneration was a cover for corrupt rule in his 1828 pamphlet, Gerontocracy, the Abuse of the Wisdom of Elders in the French Government. For Fazzi, as for Moyne, the problem with gerontocrats was not just their age or wealth, but the proclivity to reactionary politics that age and wealth cultivate together. Skittish of progress, with a bias that old men have for rest, the agitation that arises around them tires them out, and their priority is to guide against it, Fazzi wrote of the doddering bluebloods who dominated the French Parliament after the Bourbon Restoration. The 19th was Moyne's kind of century. Bursting with youthful impatience and responsive to Fazzi's call to generational arms, rapid industrial change and surging democratic energy combined to drain the old of their prestige. In 1893, Emile Durkheim observed that the old had become pitied more than feared. Nowhere was this truer than in the brattiest of the adolescent republics, where the youth charge was led by progressives like Herbert Croly, Walter Weil, and Walter Lippmann, who named this magazine The New Republic because, Moyne quips, they didn't want an old republic anymore. In Moyne's telling, the old were already regrouping for a counterattack by World War II, more than half a century before the longevity revolution had a name. As their numbers grew with the gallop of modern medicine, the old began voting en masse in primaries, steadily amassed wealth and social power, and invented a new social class bolstered by what Moyne describes as the best-funded lobby in history, the AARP. The result is a gerontocracy whose ravaged and wrinkled face can be seen across our politics, from statehouses to the Oval Office. The fact that our officials have been getting steadily older since 1990 merely reflects a bigger problem, Moyne argues, the elder power behind the thrones. The numbers are indeed striking. 90% of House seats are decided by primaries in which seniors vote at six times the rate of those under 34. In 1968, only 15% of votes were cast by voters 65 and older. In 2024, the median age of the American voter was 65 years old. In New Mexico, it was 71. Special elections and primaries are dominated by voters who have aged more than their fair share, Moyne writes, who typically favor lower taxes and oppose development projects that might threaten real estate values. The enthusiasm and discipline they demonstrate at the polls are no autumnal flowering of democracy, but a wintry parody and subversion of it, like has modeled civic participation at the cost of closing off the collective future even as their own deaths inexorably approach. Such passages invite one to imagine a white-haired mob gathered in fury outside Moyne's Yale Law School office, recreating the Eldsters riot that opens, "Make room, make room," Harry Harrison's 1966 dystopian science fiction novel of generational warfare, resource scarcity, and climate change, better known to most people by its 1973 screen adaption, Soylent Green. Moyne proposes a staggered program of political disenfranchisement and mandatory retirement similar to the policies that inspired Harrison's elders to mobilize. At its center is a kind of democratic death panel empowered to restore electoral balance through weighting ballots by birth year. This is not a new idea, and the 37-year-old Brandeis professor Douglas Stewart floated an extreme version of it in a 1970 New Republic article advocating ending eligibility to vote at age 70. Echoing Fazey, Stewart argued this was justified by the inclination of the old toward greed, cowardice, resentment over the cheats of life, and the consequent desire to punish somebody for it. Moyne regretfully concedes that cutting voters off at 70 is probably too radioactive in the United States, a country that tends to romanticize one person, one vote, and instead floats a compromise in which ballots decline in value as voters age. The average age of office holders, meanwhile, could be pushed downward with age limits, term limits, and mandatory capacity testing. If the DMV can do it, why not Congress? It's a fair question, as are Moyne's exasperated rhetorical questions about why we still have a Senate. The most glaring holdover of elder councils at the first form of rule. At a time when many other democracies have moved away from the bicameral model, either rendering their upper chamber largely toothless, as in Britain, or doing away with it altogether, as in Sweden, New Zealand, and Denmark. But age is hardly the main problem with the U.S. Senate. Would the body be less worthy of destruction were it be dominated by replicas of 44-year-old Katie Britt and purged of the 84-year-old Bernie Sanders? The urgent problem with the Senate as an institution is not the age of its members, but the absurd structural overrepresentational of rural states at the expense of states where most Americans actually live. Nor is age really the issue with another of Moyne's targets, the Supreme Court. Moyne presents his ideas for reform with a reminder that Franklin D. Roosevelt's abandoned court-packing plan called for one new member for every justice over 70. But the oldest member on the court at the time of FDR's plan was an 80-year-old Louis Brandeis, widely regarded as one of the most important liberal justices in the country's history. The problem with the court is the ability of corrupt and ideological supermajorities to hold the country hostage. Again and again, listing off ages turns out to hold little explanatory power. Donald Trump is 80, but Stephen Miller is 40. J.D. Vance only 41, and Pete Hegseth 46. Youth is hardly a guarantee of public virtue or progressive politics. And while there's truth in Moyne's charge that older voters skew, small c, conservative, he's still too dismissive of the potential to balance their power by mobilizing more young voters. There's ample recent evidence that strong left candidates in politics can drive youth toward turnout to match and even overwhelm the old at the polls. Attacking universal franchise is the other side's game. Is the longevity revolution really the determining factor of our democratic dysfunction, or is it a secondary phenomenon that tracks, with so many others, onto deeper and more fundamental structures of power? Moyne dutifully nods at these questions as he nonetheless races along to make his case for the salience, if not primacy, of age as a new social class. In the modern gerontocracy, he believes, the old are more than just a subset of the ruling class. They have subsumed the ruling class itself. In this analysis, Moyne largely waves aside distinctions between the working class, middle class, and the rich in favor of counting the number of candles on the birthday cake. Class is real. Age is also real, helping make class what it is. If capitalism is gendered and racialized, it is also gerontocratic, he writes. Old Americans are disproportionately rich. It would be more true to say that some old Americans are very rich, while the rest are living modestly or struggling. Moyne frequently zooms past such nuance. Consider his treatment of the widening generational gap in wealth. The median wealth of 65-plus Americans is 45 times that of the 18 to 34 cohort. It's a striking number. Average wealth in the United States peaks between the ages of 65 and 74 at over $400,000, but it's much more striking when you remove the top 20% of senior households, which together control 90% of senior-held wealth. When the country clubbers and stockholders are sliced from the equation, what gap remains is almost entirely attributable to home equity accrued on modest homes purchased in the middle and late decades of the last century. These purchases were possible because of the young family-oriented welfare state politics that Moyne is nostalgic for, putting him in the awkward position of blaming middle and working class people for the perfidy of aging in place with a single asset. That asset is increasingly does not even guarantee basic security. A report by the National Council of Aging found 80% of senior-led households are unable to weather a major shock, such as widowhood, serious illness, or the need for long-term care, and nearly half lack the income needed to cover basic living costs. More than 40% of seniors with home equity still pay a mortgage, putting them in a similar and sometimes precarious financial position than a typical 45-year-old worker with a steady income, the report concludes. Moyne's assertion that the golden years are gilded in our gerontocracy will be news to 12 million seniors who spend a third or more of their limited income on housing, same as any Gen Z barista. Himself a comfortably middle-class Gen Xer, Moyne acknowledges but mostly avoids the reality of deepening elder poverty. For sure, poor old people exist. Rich young people do too, is a typical evasion. A failure to appreciate the prevalence of senior precarity haunts Moyne's complaint against the older workers he accuses of clogging the labor force. His contention that old people are refusing to make way for future leaders, a gerontocratic crisis of succession on the scale of American society itself, for example, focuses on the retirement age of men and women atop the Fortune 500. The average hiring age of corporate leadership at the top American companies has risen dramatically from 46 to 55 in the past two decades, he writes, punctuating these numbers with reference to the HBO Max drama Succession, which also provides the book's epigraph, a character's lamentation, "I'm bored, working for this dictatorship of dying men." The elite focus carries over into the book's discussion of America's aging professoriate. Balzac's archetypal old miser, Felix Grandet, is alive and well in America today, writes Moyne, with a side hustle at Yale. The issue of Ivy League professors holding on to tenured positions well into their 70s may strike Moyne as a serious problem. The academy is his habitat, but it's hard to see anyone thinking it cracks the top 1,000 crises facing the country. More urgent is the phenomenon of exploding executive compensation amid falling wages, declining labor power, and deepening inequality. But Moyne approaches these worthy targets only to drop more bombs over the age of society's worst actors. Obscene corporate salaries and self-serving stock buybacks are concerning mainly for their direct implications for the fusion of age and class inequality in America today. If inequality has spiraled along with the rise of aging executives, gerontocracy in America suggests the latter is somehow driving the former. But does anyone really believe that younger CEOs or the hedge fund founders they increasingly serve are any less greedy than their older selves? Is Bill Ackman, age 60, more public-spirited or less ideologically driven to generate profits than Warren Buffett, who's 95? Even if the exercise of tracking CEO ages were not absurd, a CEO's reasons for reigning longer have little to do with the reasons most older people are remaining in the workforce past retirement age. While CEOs may choose to hoard jobs and status, driven by vanity, ego, and addiction to power, they're a tiny portion of older Americans. More typical is a senior citizen who's forced to take on a new job just to survive and pay or prepare for emergency medical debt. More typical is a senior citizen who is forced to take on a new job just to survive and pay or prepare for emergency medical debt. All of these workers must be shaken from an employment role, argues Moyne, beginning with the repeal of the Age Discrimination in Employment Act, the 1967 law that ended mandatory retirement ages, and that Moyne considers one of AARP's most consequential and toxic achievements. Once forced into retirement, clearing the lanes of advancement for the worthy young, Moyne argues, the old must be stopped from spending their way to a compliant political order. As with a weighted system that reduces the power of elders' votes, he proposes campaign finance reforms that stop them from using their savings and pensions to reinforce a gerontocratic government bought and paid for by those who are up in years. Is it true that old people dominate contributions to campaigns? They are also systematically preyed upon and scammed into recurring donations by the biggest Democratic and Republican fundraisers, which Moyne does not mention. Yet again, however, the numbers fail to convince the country's 61 million seniors account for around half of federal campaign contributions, most of them small online donations. Meanwhile, the country's more than 900 billionaires alone account for nearly 20% of all money in federal politics. Even factoring in the collective lobbying might of the AARP, the old do not compare as a force of the to the dark money spigot opened by Citizens United, the democracy-destroying ruling issued by a conservative majority in 2010 when Chief Justice John Roberts was a sprightly 54 years old, still a decade from enjoying the senior discount at McDonald's. Though Moyne makes sure to take a justified swing at the pinata of Ruth Bader Ginsburg's decision not to retire while Barack Obama was president, the closest he gets to mentioning Citizens United is an age breakdown of the mega donors it enabled. The biggest spender of the 2024 cycle may have been 55-year-old Elon Musk, but Moyne finds more meaning in the ages of Timothy Mellon and Miriam Adelson, both 84 and 80 respectively, both of whom provide a stark reminder of how the gerontocracy of private means is laundered into the gerontocracy of government policy. Nowhere does the book's argument feel more forced. Is Adelson's current dotage more relevant than the billions her late husband was allowed to amass in his prime, or the Roberts court ruling that allows her to spend it on politics? Moyne's efforts to explain every aspect of our corrupt politics through the lens of age here begins to verge on mania. When he starts bemoaning the lack of public data on the average age of AIPAC donors, the reader begins to wonder if maybe Grandpa isn't the only one who needs a nap. As well as systematically reducing the power of the senior vote, Moyne would deploy surgical tools to overthrow the housing kingdom of the older set. And after rising and dismissing the possibility of age quotas for certain zip codes, he settles on a laudable basket of tax reforms that would reverse decades of organizing victories by mostly well-heeled seniors. In place of homestead exemptions and property tax limits in the mold of California's Prop 13, seniors would face an age-weighted but progressive regime that would fall hardest on those with highly assessed second or third homes. If these failed to disincentivize elder house hoarding, Moyne proposes lowering the boom with a housing death tax, proceeds from which would be used to fund new housing. When these proposals take aim at the wealthiest, it's hard to argue with them. When aimed at ordinary seniors, they require heavy doses of sweetener. And here Moyne envisions a grand bargain. As a reward for dying broke, as property and resource transfer is incentivized or forced, seniors will be sent forward into a new utopia, or socialism for the old. In the book's final pages, Moyne recognizes that elder hoarding is, in most cases, not driven by greed, so much as the foreboding intuition that there will not be enough of to avoid the indignities of the last stage of life. Addressing this reality with a safety net is a moral requirement, but is mostly described as a pragmatic measure required if only to keep the threat of gerontocracy at bay. Elsewhere, he argues, for guaranteed care until their last breath, if only to convince them to go along with an inspiring rejuvenation of society. On the subject of making retirement an enticing prospect, Moyne returns with open arms to Cicero, the villain of the book's early chapters. The Roman did untold damage by romanticizing the wisdom and virtue of the old, but for Moyne, there's propaganda value in his idealized vision of a quiet retirement dedicated to gardening and reflection. With time to think and no pressure to work, the old can develop a healthier relationship with their impending demise,

In Greek myth, Tithonus learned the folly of eternal life accompanied by eternal decline. Jonathan Swift updated this lesson with the Strugbrugs of Gulliver's Travels, who showed this folly was really a kind of hell. In keeping with the book's actual approach to intergenerational justice, Moyne's hero on this point is the last bioethicist Daniel Callahan, who proposed the late life health care be limited to home care, rehabilitation, and palliative care for people older than 80. He doesn't explain what this would mean in practice. Denying a hip replacement? Cutting off diabetes treatment? Leaving people to die when long-used and well-studied interventions are available? Instead, Moyne likens Callan to a modern version of Seneca, the Roman poet and philosopher who observed the fine line between extending life and extending death once decline sets in. For his slaughtering of sacred longevity cows, Moyne holds that Callahan's thinking remains indispensable for integrating a better understanding of morality into the public imagination. Late life and death aren't easy conversations, and Moyne deserves credit for not flinching from them. But the ageist bravado he brings to a subject as delicate as the length of a human life is jarring. We should assault dynastic concentrations of old money, in both sense of the phrase, and rewire society's broken relationship to mortality. But we can do so in a way that acknowledges the value of every life at every stage. Whether he is or not, Moyne gives the impression of being incurious and even insensitive to the immense meaning that a couple more years with one's family and friends might hold at any age, or why people cling so tightly at the end. We can only learn so much from a book that understands and scolds the old as fundamentally a housing and labor problem, to be managed with compassion, if only to protect the ideal and feed the churn of the go-getting, innovative society. Cicero may have overstated them, but there has always been truth in ancient saws about white-haired sagacity. The old know what it is to be young, while the young do not know what it is to be old. And if there's a cautionary lesson in the distilled wisdom of contemporary deathbed regrets, it is against the lie of ceaseless hustle. This article is in the Books and Arts section of the magazine. It's been submitted by Alexander Zaychik, who is the author most recently of a book entitled Owning the Sun, A Public's History of Monopoly Medicine from Aspirin to COVID-19 Vaccines. The next section I will read is from the USA 250, our never-ending American argument section, How to Sum Up Something as Vast and Varied as the American Experiment, which is a compilation of lists considered by the magazine. The next section is entitled, And the Conservatives Say, because it's America's birthday, we decided in a full ecumenical spirit to invite a few conservatives to the party. They are, as you'll see on the facing page, all respected thinkers, scholars, and jurists, and their answers are interesting. They give Dr. King his proper due, and even surprising, how did they omit Phyllis Schlafly as the widely respected former circuit judge, court judge, Michael Ludig wrote us, this is an ingenious idea for celebrating the 250th anniversary of America's founding. My lists are American lists, not conservative lists. And no, I was not surprised that they often tackled more liberal. The first section is entitled The Greatest Moments in American History. One is listed as the Constitution and Bill of Rights. Two, Declaration of Independence. A tie for three with victory in World War II and abolition of slavery or the 13th Amendment. Five, Lee surrenders at Appomattox. Six is tied moon landing and victory in the Cold War. The worst moments in American history are listed as one, 9/11. Two, Pearl Harbor. Three, Trail of Tears and Indian removal. Four, Japanese internment. And a tie of five with Lincoln assassination, Southern secession, and arrival and institutionalization of slavery. The next list, the best presidents, again, these submitted by the conservatives. One, Abraham Lincoln. Two, Ronald Reagan. Three, George Washington. Four, Thomas Jefferson. Five, Franklin Roosevelt. Six, Calvin Coolidge. The worst presidents, one, Andrew Johnson. Two, James Buchanan. Three is a tie with Joe Biden, Donald Trump, and Woodrow Wilson, makes six tie with Harding, Warren G., and Franklin Pierce. The list of most influential founding fathers is a tie of one with Alexander Hamilton, Thomas Jefferson, and James Madison. Two is tied for John Adams, Benjamin Franklin, and George Washington. The most consequential politicians who never became president? One, Alexander Hamilton. Two, William Jennings Bryan. Three, Henry Clay. And a tie of

0: 1964, Benjamin Franklin, Barry Goldwater, and John Marshall. The next is most important Americans in public life who never held elected office. 1, Martin Luther King Jr., 2, Thomas Edison, 3, Frederick Douglass, and Henry Ford, which makes 5, Jonathan Edwards. The next, the images that define American history. 1, Iwo Jima flag raising, tied with Washington crossing the Delaware, 3, moon landing, and also the Statue of Liberty. The most important court cases, according to conservatives, 1, Brown versus Board of Education, 2, Marbury versus Madison, 3, Dred Scott versus Sanford, 4, McCulloch versus Maryland, 5, Obergefell versus Hodges. The most important women, 1 is tie with Susan B. Anthony and Eleanor Roosevelt, 3, therefore, Sandra Day O'Connor, and 4 is a tie with 4 people, Frances Perkins, Elizabeth Cady Stanton, Harriet Beecher Stowe, and Harriet Tubman. The 5th list is the most important people of color. 1, Frederick Douglass, 2, Martin Luther King Jr., 3, Barack Obama, 4, Jackie Robinson, 5, Booker T. Washington. The most important works of art in American history, according to conservatives, 1, Adventures of Huckleberry Finn, 2 is a tie with Casablanca and The Wizard of Oz, and there's an 11-way tie for 4th place. The liberal Mount Rushmore would include Franklin D. Roosevelt, Martin Luther King Jr., the Lyndon B. Johnson, and John F. Kennedy. Again, these ideas have been submitted by conservatives. The contributors have been Richard Brookhiser of the National Review, Veronique Durugi, Robert George, Alan Guezzo, Douglas Holtz Eakin, R. Glenn Hubbard, J. Michael Ludig, etc. That's all the time I have for today. My name is Duncan. Thank you for tuning in to the Talking Information Center and the New Republic Magazine.
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10: 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I'm Nancy Goodman-Torpy.
11: And I'm Pete Torpy.
12: I think if I had this dream and I was sighted, this dream would not have become a book.
11: You know, sighted people don't always have the advantage. There are some advantages to being blind sometimes, and this story is an example of a person who made use of some blind skills, or the fact that he was blind, to do what he did. By the way, we'll be looking for input from our listeners about this topic, and after we give the contact information at the end of the show, we'll have some information on a show we want to put together with help from our listeners. So keep listening till the end.
10: Vivid dreams can spark incredible creativity for any novelist. We'll talk with Aaron Spelker, a blind author who transformed his nighttime vision into a captivating science fiction book. His journey demonstrates how assistive technology, determination, and a little bit of AI can allow creators with vision loss to navigate the publishing world. But first, for our tip of the week. This week's tip comes from Aaron Spelker.
12: So I would say my tip of the week would be, and it popped into my head as we were talking, which is, again, there's nothing from stopping you from just going ahead and, you know, taking that first step to do whatever it is that you're interested in. So again, with my book, I just decided to one day start writing and start doing it. And again, there was low barriers of entry with the technology. And all it really takes is to take that first step and do it. So I had put the book on the back burner for 5 years before I actually started writing it. There's nothing that really stopped me from doing it earlier other than I just didn't take that first step. So take that first step and start progressing towards that goal of whatever, whether it's writing a book or doing whatever it is that you are interested in accomplishing.
11: And you certainly can't take the second, third, fourth, or subsequent steps unless you take that first step.
3: 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Success.
11: Today's guest has been with us twice before on Eyes on Success, and today he's going to tell us about a new book he wrote and the mechanics of writing that book as a blind person. So, Aaron, for people who may not remember you, can you reintroduce yourself and tell us a little bit about yourself?
12: Yeah, so my name's Aaron Spelker, and I live in Massachusetts. And I am a blind individual, but that is a new experience for me. So I just became blind about 7 years ago. I got a bacterial infection in both of my eyes that ended up causing me to go blind. So one day I was sighted and the next day I was blind. So it's been a interesting adventure over the last 7 years, kind of learning to live in a completely different world, from a sighted world to a blind world.
11: And I understand that you were just beginning to lose your sight as you were starting the first book you wrote, which we talked to you about several years ago.
12: My first book, which is called The Bubonic Reorder, I had thought about it when I was sighted, and I had started, you know, doing research and taking notes about it, but it always sat on the back burner because I was working and I was doing a lot of stuff. And, you know, I just kind of fooled around it, you know, every once in a while. And then when I went blind, you know, I kind of was not working and I didn't have really a goal or a purpose, and I was feeling pretty aimless. So it was something that I picked up and said, well, let me do this. This is something I can do for hours a day and, you know, kind of move towards a goal. And it was a very interesting experience because when I picked it up, it was only kind of a few weeks after I had gone blind. So, you know, I didn't know JAWS. I didn't know how to touch type without looking. I didn't know how to surf the internet as a blind person at the very start of writing that book as a blind person. So it was a big challenge. And it took me probably a lot longer than if I tried to write that book now, I would get through it a lot quicker because everything was new and fresh and, you know, overwhelming when I wrote the first book.
11: You know, what's interesting is if you think about trying to learn JAWS and some of these skills as a blind person, and you didn't have a real mission or task in mind, it'd probably be very difficult. But actually, I'm guessing applying those new skills to a task made it somewhat easier to learn.
12: I definitely agree with that. I mean, anything is, you know, if you learn something but then you never use it, you're going to forget how to do it. And again, as I said, I was really spending, you know, 6 hours a day, you know, either writing or trying to search on the internet. And I had to learn how to do JAWS, and I had to learn how to type without looking. And there really wasn't any other option, and there was no way to cheat, and there was no one around. You know, my wife was at work and my kids were at school, so there was no one to ask for help. It was just on me to kind of figure it out. So I think it really, over that time of writing the book, I think it really sped up my technology skills. I mean, today, I'm actually an accessibility trainer for other people who are blind and visually impaired on things like the computer and teaching them, you know, the internet and Word and Excel and Outlook and, you know, all of those things. And I do, you know, the iPhone and iPad and Android phones and things like that. So I don't know if I would be a technology trainer today, or at least this quickly, if I didn't have, you know, that intensive just doing it every day, 6 hours a day, just go, go, go and try to figure it out.
10: Well, and probably being somebody who made the transition and had to learn all of these skills differently recently probably, I would guess, makes you a better trainer.
12: It is all fresh, and you know, I can really connect with a lot of people who are going through vision loss because, you know, it is relatively fresh and new to me. And the other thing is, when I sit with somebody who was sighted at one time and did something when they were sighted, it's easy for me to say, remember when you were sighted and it looked like this?
10: Right.
12: We have that common language because I was sighted once and I saw it once at the same time. So it's easier in some ways to explain things to people who were once sighted for me, just because we have a very easy common language to kind of have that dialogue with.
11: So before we talk about the process of writing the book as a blind person, tell us the name of your second and most recent book and what it's about.
12: This is a sci-fi noir. It's called Eclipse Meridian. And basically the story is that you have these two worlds, Varga and Aurelia, and Varga is kind of like the manufacturing, mining, you know, blue collar exploited worker who are just trying to get through one more day. While Aurelia is the planet that is the clean, pristine, perfect society of rich elites. And what happens at the beginning of the book is a dead body is found on the transit authority property on Aurelia. And the transit authority allows for transportation between these two planets. And therefore, that's under the joint jurisdiction of the two planets. And the book from there does a lot of comparing and contrasting of those two planets and those societies through the two investigators. The Vargan investigator, whose name is Rail Narrow, is kind of suspicious, doesn't trust authorities, willing to break the rules to get to the truth, thinks everybody has an angle. And his partner from Aurelia is, you know, kind of like the perfect Aurelian citizen who believes in rules and regulations and policies and procedures and believes what the superiors tell him and, you know, never will break a rule. And so these two investigators are trying to solve this crime from, you know, completely different perspectives and societies and history. And as they uncover some uncomfortable truths, there are powerful forces that do not want them to figure out what is happening here and what the true story is this. So it's kind of a race between, can they solve this crime in time before the evidence and the powerful forces bury the truth?
11: So as a blind person, you must have an interesting way of visualizing the world when you're making these new environments. Talk a little bit about that.
12: Yeah, so what's interesting for me, at least, with both books, they both came out of dreams that I had. I had, on both books, had very vivid, like, movie-style dreams that laid out pretty much the entire plot, you know, probably on each of them about 80% of the plot. And the scenes was just from this dream I had. And I woke up and I just wrote down what I dreamed. And, you know, that ultimately turned into both the first book and then the second book. What's interesting, again, is I see the images of what I want to write as kind of a picture in my mind. And I don't know if that's different for someone who's, you know, sighted versus blind, but I can picture the colors, I can picture the scenes, I can picture exactly how I want it to look. And then, you know, the hard part is just trying to get words to get that scene down on paper to come out anything like what I kind of pictured in my mind when I dreamt each of the stories.
11: You know, I would guess some of that depends on when you went blind in your life.
12: Yeah, I mean, I'm thankful that I had, you know, the years that I had as a sighted person, because it does make things easier to visualize how things are supposed to be. And, you know, it also, again, when me and my wife are talking, she can point to things. You remember when we were here and you saw that building? You know, it looks like that, you know, so we have something that makes it easier for her to explain to me, you know, what something looks like or what some person looks like.
11: Yeah, my experience is fairly similar. I had a reasonable amount of vision for most of my life, but I don't have any vision now. But my brain sort of fills in pictures. I mean, I could swear I can see people as they move around, raising their hands and stuff. And of course, I can't. But the brain just fills in a lot of that stuff if you have some of that historical memory to rely on. Amazing what the brain can do.
12: Yeah, I mean, that visualization sometimes gets me in trouble because I'll be, you know, in my living room, visualizing where the ottoman is, and someone's moved it, and I just plow right into, you know, the ottoman because I'm not being careful, because the ottoman should be to my left. You know, it shouldn't be straight in front of me. So my mind has pictured it. So I've lived in my town for about 25 years, and 20 of that as a sighted person, or about 20 of it as a sighted person. So when I walk around my town, I visualize every building. You know, as I'm walking around, I don't think of myself as blind because I can picture what the town hall looks like and the Dunkin' Donuts and the town green with the gazebo. I can picture it all as I'm walking around. That's also very different when I go to some town I've never been before. I explain to people, particularly those who had sight and seen the movie, it's like the Matrix when Neo goes into the Matrix at first and it's just all white. There is no context to anything. You don't know what anything looks like, so it's hard to paint a picture of it when you have no context of what it looks like. I spend most of my time in my hometown walking around, and so I have these feelings like that I'm not very blind, and then I go somewhere that I have never been before, and it's a stark contrast. You know, it really goes, oh yeah, I am blind. I kind of forgot.
10: Back to the book. You said these images came to you in a dream. And now you're discussing the difference in how a blind person versus a sighted person maybe would describe an environment. Do you feel like you're describing them from the perspective of a blind person? Because you kind of saw them in your dream. And I know a lot of blind people who have had sight are still dreaming with images that would appear in the dream, even though in the world they wouldn't be able to see them.
12: Yeah, I mean, I think I'm explaining it or trying to get down on paper, you know, an actual visual image that I see that is very realistic to what things really look like. And again, because I have that context of prior vision to know what the house looks like or what a spaceship might look like, because I've seen other movies with spaceships in it, you know what I mean? So I have a sense of what that should look like. So that explanation is really coming from a point of a sighted context.
10: Presumably, your original dream was just a few minutes long before you embellished upon it to create an entire book. Now you're doing that from the vantage point of a blind person?
12: Well, I don't know if other people have this. I have dreams. Like when I have a dream, it doesn't feel like a few minutes. It feels like literally I just watched a 2-hour movie. I mean, there's sometimes I wake up and I feel exhausted. Like I just did mental gymnastics because it was whatever I just dreamed about was so intense. And some of them are just, you know, kind of not interesting in any sort of way. These two, you know, happen to be, I thought, you know, interesting and compelling, and maybe other people would be interested in hearing about them. So that's why I took, you know, the time and effort to try to write them down.
11: I understand that you got into the habit of recording your dreams.
12: Well, it was funny. On this one, I dreamed it and I woke up. I remember that I woke up and that I dictated into my phone what the dream was about. And then I went back to sleep and it was kind of like a week later that I was like, oh yeah, I had that dream and I know I dictated into my notes. So let me go look at what the notes were. And the notes were really detailed. It was like 2.5, you know, 3 paragraphs of stuff about that story. I'm like, I don't remember dictating all of this.
13: Wow.
10: Huh.
12: You know, it was really detailed. I remembered more of the dream than I remembered actually dictating down the dream.
11: But that was a good idea for you to record your dream, because I think a lot of these dreams happen when you're kind of almost about to wake up or so. And, you know, your mind's a little bit foggy, but if you can record it right away, you can get it down before your brain sort of erases it for you.
12: Right. If I had that dream, the Eclipse Meridian dream back when I was sighted, mm-hmm. I probably would have tried to type it out.
11: Yeah, it would have taken too long.
12: It would have taken too long. Exactly.
11: And it's not a typewriter by the side of your bed.
12: Right. But because I'm blind and I do everything by voice command, I just said, hey, Siri, record this note. And then I just, you know, dictated it all.
11: Yeah.
12: I don't think I would have done that.
11: Right. Right.
12: But, you know, if I had that dream as a sighted person. So that's another interesting thing around. I think if I had this dream and I was sighted, this dream would not have become a book because I would not have jotted it down in time or to the depth that I could have dictated. And I was only dictating because that is a thing I now do and is part of my life as a blind person. So it's such a different approach to things. You know, I didn't really think about that until just now. But, you know, that is, you know, how this technology is playing a role into just how things get done in my life or how it impacts my life.
10: Fascinating. What an insight.
11: Now you've written 2 books, one when you were recently blinded and one after you've had some experience with the tools of being blind. What was the difference in your experience writing both books?
12: With those 2 books, the experience of writing them was very different as a sighted person, a newly blind person versus today. Just even the technology back when I first wrote the first book, The Bubonic Reorder. First off, I didn't really know any technology, as we discussed, so I was learning everything new. And there wasn't the same technology that we have now. So if I needed to figure out, you know, in that book, how diseases transmit or how you contain a pandemic, which is kind of what that book's about, you know, I had to do a lot of Google searching and reading white papers and doing a lot of things. Well, in today's day and age, there's technology where I can just ask ChatGPT, I'm trying to get the answer to this question, and, you know, it'll tell me the answer. So the research kind of was a lot quicker because the technology was a lot quicker. And then some of the technology too, again, with that AI stuff, you know, I kind of, at the end of writing this book, I fed it into ChatGPT and I said, tell me, you know, what, do I overuse words? How's my punctuation? Do I change tenses? It kind of did like that first pass editing for me and kind of pointed out some things of like, oh, you know, you kind of say the same thing in chapter 2 that you say in chapter 7. It's kind of redundant and might bore people. It kind of pointed some of that out to me, which I thought was, you know, interesting and fascinating that this technology in just 7 years has advanced to be able to give kind of an analytical opinion of, you know, your writing and give you kind of suggestions of, you know, you change tense between paragraph 3 and paragraph 4, and, you know, you, the rest of your novel's in the same tense as chapter 3, so, you know, fix chapter 4 accordingly. I thought that was really interesting on the technology between the two books, or as an author trying to use the technology to write the two books.
10: So were you tempted to ask one of these AI engines to rewrite your book?
12: You know, as anybody who's read anything that is from AI, it kind of a little soulless in a way. And that's not the fun of writing the book. I mean, the fun of writing the book is writing the book. So I use it more for trying to correct my writing, not do my writing. So as an example, I did a lot of writing in my career before I went blind, but it was all technical, analytical writing. It was not telling a story. So there are things where I'll give you a perfect one, something I learned from my first book. I learned in my first book that I barely used contractions, and it didn't really dawn on me because contractions sounded weird with Jaws, because it would say like dawn apostrophe T instead of don't back when I was doing Jaws with that. And I think I just mentally started avoiding using contractions because it sounded so odd. But when somebody who's really reading a book, you know, it sounds weird to not have something in contractions. So you kind of, you know, want to, you know, learn the right way to write something. So one of the things I used at technology here was around that. I said, you know, where did I kind of should have used a contraction where I didn't, you know, and had to kind of point that out to me to help me clean things up to sound a little bit more natural sounding than what I might have written down from a more formal standpoint, which is my more natural writing because of the technical writing I used to do as a career.
11: So it sounds like you used AI primarily as an editor to help clean up what you had written yourself.
12: Yes, as a, you know, what they call line item editing. And then I did use it for some research. So like I said, I have these two planets that orbit around each other. And, you know, kind of first asked ChatGPT, it's like, is that a thing? Is that actually, you know, a possible in the world? And yes, it is. You can have two planets that orbit each other. And then I said, well, how is two planets that orbit each other different than a planet and a satellite, like the Earth and the Moon? Like, what actually makes that different? And, you know, it explained to me that in the Earth and the Moon, the gravitational center of the Earth and the Moon is actually within the Earth. That's where the gravitational center is. On two planets, the gravitational center lies between those two planets, you know, in space. And that's what makes it a planet orbiting another planet versus a planet and a satellite. And I got that answer in 2 seconds by asking AI, as opposed to probably a day's worth of researching and reading and trying to figure it out, which is what I would have done back when I was originally writing the book before AI was such an easy thing to, you know, get answers to questions. So, you know, research on this book was a lot quicker.
10: You could have just asked your friendly neighborhood physicist.
12: Right.
11: If you had one.
12: Right, exactly.
11: So you talked about using JAWS and AI as part of your writing tools. Are there any other tools that you found very useful?
12: So I wrote everything in Word, which I like as my writing tool. You know, obviously did a lot of internet searching as well as doing, you know, AI, you know, questions and stuff like that. But, you know, the nice thing about writing is there isn't a lot of technical things you need. You need an imagination and a keyboard, or, you know, a piece of paper if you're sighted. And that's all you really need to put a story down. So there's a really kind of a low barrier to entry to getting your ideas onto paper, other than, you know, the time and the effort. That's it.
11: And what about when it comes to publishing the book? What was the process there?
12: Yeah, so I published it through an indie publisher, which is actually, they're called Wicked Infinity Publishing, and they are based here in Massachusetts, and it is a small independent publishing company that is owned by a blind woman, which I thought was kind of nice as well to do, to have this blind author, you know, using a blind publisher and just have kind of a whole experience be, you know, through our community.
11: Do you think that sort of greased the wheels for you? Because it's hard to get things published by actual publishing houses.
12: What I liked about it is, you know, she's blind, so she knows, you know, the struggles as a blind person, and she writes her own novels as well. So she, you know, she kind of knows what to look for. So I found it just a very comfortable experience, and the communication was in a way that was easy for me, not me having to try to translate, you know, a sighted person doing the, you know, the things sighted people do sometimes, like, well, if you look here, you know, right there, that doesn't look good, you know, or it doesn't sound right. It's like, well, where are you? I don't know where you're, you know, circling on the screen because I don't see that. You know, that was kind of more my experience of the first one, where there was kind of a struggle of communication between the person who kind of did the editing on my first book, was a sighted person. There was kind of a barrier of dialogue or communication to really work through with that person. And I really didn't have that experience with this time around. It was very easy to communicate and have a discussion.
11: And was it as simple as sending your completed Word document to them and they worried about the layout and how it was all going to look at all?
12: Yeah, exactly.
11: So the editors on their end cleaned it up, and then I guess they took care of advertising and distribution?
12: Yep. And yeah, Wicked Infinity Publishing. So I highly, you know, particularly if you're a blind author, you know, looking for some help, I highly recommend.
10: Do you know any of their contact information offhand?
12: Daisy Russell is the woman's name, but I don't know her, you know, email off the top of my head. I'd have to look it up.
10: Well, Aaron did get back to us with Daisy Russell's contact information, and her publishing company is Wicked Infinity Publishing, LLC, with the web address www.wickedinfinitypublishing.com, and you can reach her by email at info@wickedinfinitypublishing.com. But we will be doing another episode in which we talk with her, and we will get into many of her experiences running a publishing company.
11: Where might people be able to find your books?
12: This one, I just kind of narrowly focused it. I put it out on Kindle, and I did it as Kindle Unlimited, just kind of, again, make the barrier to entry really low for people. If you have a Kindle Unlimited account, you know, it's free for you to download. If you don't have a Kindle Unlimited account and you have to buy it, I just made it real low cost. So it's $1.99, which is very, you know, cheap, easy entry. So very, very different than what I did kind of in the first book, which was a large book available in print, available in ebook, available across all of the different platforms. This one, I just kind of narrowly focused it.
11: Do you have a website?
12: I have a Facebook. So my Facebook is under The Bubonic Reorder is where kind of all the stuff for my first book. And then I started releasing some stuff on the second book. I kind of put it under there because I kind of built up the audience at that location. So anything, you know, when I do interviews and stuff like that, I just kind of post it all out on Facebook.
10: And what should people look for on Facebook?
12: Yeah, if they look under The Bubonic Reorder, B-U-B-O-N-I-C, and then space, and then R-E-O-R-D-E-R. That's where they would find kind of my author page that I created.
11: And if people had questions for you about the process or yourself, is there an email that they can use?
12: Yeah, probably the easiest place to reach me is it's my name, which is A-A-R-O-N, M for Michael, S-P-E-L-K-E-R @gmail.com.
11: And of course, you can find all that information in the show notes for episode 2629. And before we say goodbye, we're requesting some input from our listeners. At the beginning of the show, we talked about that there are sometimes advantages to being blind over being sighted in terms of what you can do and certain capabilities you might have. And Aaron certainly gave an example of that. And I'm sure others of us have other examples in terms of being problem solvers and other events in your lives in which being blind was an advantage. So we're looking for input from our listeners. If you want to send us a short 1 to 2 minute MP3 or a link to an MP3 or just a text email of what advantages you might have experienced being blind, we'll put together another show about that. And you can send your input to us via email at the address hosts@eyesonsuccess.net. That's hosts, H-O-S-T-S, at eyesonsuccess.net. And we're looking forward to what your thoughts are. And one more thing, let us know if it's okay to share your name in the show that we finally produce with your input. Thanks.
10: That's it for today's show. After spending this week talking about a science fiction book, next week we'll delve into some real science, but don't worry, not too deeply. We will be talking about the fact that sighted people think blind people are impaired because they can't see what the sighted people see. But relative to all the information that's out there, even fully sighted people can see only a tiny sliver of the signal. And we call that the visible spectrum because that's the only tiny part that's visible. But nobody can see microwaves, x-rays, ultraviolet, etc. And everybody needs to compensate for that inability. It's sort of like your dog can hear a whole lot more than you can. Only we'll be talking about the visual part of that.
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11: Thank you for being part of our community. Until next time, I'm Peter Torpy.
10: And I'm Nancy Goodman Torpy. Thank you for listening.
13: Here is today's weather forecast on the Talking Information Center. Today, there'll be a 20% slight chance of thunderstorms, and later, 30% chance of showers with a degrees high near 80. And then later this evening, mostly cloudy, and then 20% chance of thunderstorms with a degrees low around 66. The sun will rise today at 5:34 a.m., and the sun will set today at 8:08 p.m. Stay tuned for more on the Talking Information Center.
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15: Hello, my name is Greg, and I'm a reader with the Talking Information Center. For the next 60 minutes, I will be reading you the news headlines from the BBC World News for Tuesday, July 28th, 2026. Hard to believe that we're almost through the month of July. It's been a hot month in the Massachusetts area, that's for sure. And a lot going on between the tall ships and the World Cup and the July 4th celebrations. So let's get into the news and see what we can cover over the next hour. The headline of the first story reads, "The U.S. walks out of UN Security Council meeting during France's remarks." The U.S. delegation walked out of a U.N. Security Council meeting on Monday in protest at comments made by France that compared Washington's voting on human rights to that of authoritarian states. The diplomatic row was initially sparked last week when the U.S. joined North Korea and Russia in voting against extending Volker Türk's term as U.N. High Commissioner for Human Rights. After the vote on Friday, France's U.N. mission criticized the U.S. and compared it to North Korea and Russia. The U.S. used to be a beacon of human rights. Not anymore, it posted on X. In response, U.S. Ambassador Mike Waltz accused France of voting for a human rights chief who had been lecturing democratic countries while cozying up to the world's worst oppressors without elaborating on what he meant. Türk has criticized Russia's war in Ukraine and Israel's military conduct in Gaza. The U.S. team's walkout came while France's Ambassador Jerome Bonafont was speaking during an emergency Security Council meeting on Russia's war in Ukraine. U.S. Ambassador Dan Negria said the delegation would continue to make similar protests until France renounces their condescending and disrespectful rhetoric. The fight over Türk's second term, which was passed with 144 states in favor, 10 against, and 13 abstentions, reflects tensions between Washington and the United Nations. The Trump administration has cut funding for UN agencies and withdrawn from dozens of its entities. On Friday, U.S. Ambassador Jeff Bartos criticized Türk's reappointment and said there will be consequences to the assembly, which tolerates procedural overreach, backroom deals, and the misuse of UN posts. The United States will immediately reassess our engagement, participation, and funding, he said. However, French Ambassador Bonafont described Türk as a voice of conscience who demonstrated rigor and impartiality during his first term. Deputy UN spokesperson Farhan Haq declined to comment on the U.S. walkout, adding the UN expected all member states to respect the decision. That's a little update from what is happening in the United Nations. Our second story, the headline reads, Trump defends tariffs in hard-hit Michigan as a Canada tax hike looms. U.S. President Donald Trump has vigorously defended his economic policies in Michigan, a state hit hard by his tariffs, particularly in the automobile industry. Speaking at a General Motors plant in the town of Milford, Trump claimed his historic tariffs are reinvigorating the auto industry and forcing companies to relocate their overseas operations to the United States. Job growth in Michigan, however, has slowed to a crawl, and the state has one of the highest unemployment rates in the country. Trump's comments came as he ramps up rally-type appearances ahead of the upcoming midterm elections in November. The economy of Michigan, a key battleground state that swung back in the Republican Party's favor in 2024, relies heavily on nearby Canada, which has been hit by a range of U.S. tariffs, taxes on imported goods that are paid to the government by companies bringing in the foreign products. There is a 25% levy on non-U.S. parts on Canadian assembled passenger vehicles, as well as parts that don't fall under the current North American Free Trade Pact, or USMCA. There are also steel tariffs, which indirectly affect the industry. These will only rise if the U.S. follows through with a planned increase to 50% on some Canadian goods, including autos, in August. Canada has responded with 25% tariffs on U.S. vehicles and parts not compliant with the USMCA. The rule is straightforward. Build your trucks or cars outside the United States and you'll pay a fee for the right to sell them here and profit, Trump said on Monday. Build your plant in Michigan or anywhere else in America and produce the vehicles right here at home and you'll have no tariff at all, he added. As evidence that Trump's economic policies are working, the White House earlier on Monday pointed to General Motors' $6 billion investment in U.S. manufacturing, as well as smaller investments by Ford, Stellantis, and Detroit Diesel. Last year, vehicle production fell in all three North American countries, though Canada saw the largest decline of 5.4%, according to an analysis by TD Bank and automakers have begun to make changes to their production lines. The impact of tariffs, along with inflation and rising gas prices stemming from the Iran war, have prompted alarm in many communities in Michigan and across the country. Data from the Bureau of Labor Statistics, or the BLS, shows that Michigan gained just 500 jobs in the 12 months leading to June this year, compared to Texas, which added 178,000 jobs. State officials also put Michigan's unemployment rate at 5.1% in May, a slight uptick from April. Only a handful of states, including Illinois, Nevada, California, Connecticut, Oregon, and Washington, stood at 5% or higher. Trump, however, repeatedly lauded his economic policies and the impact they are having on the state's auto workers. Now, at long last, Michigan has a president who stands up for Michigan auto workers, Trump told the assembled GM employees, blaming any lingering woes on globalist U.S. politicians he believes sold out American workers. The president's visit to Michigan coincided with the opening of the new Gordie Howe International Bridge, a span between Detroit and Windsor, the auto manufacturing capitals of each country. The first commercial truck carrying auto parts headed into Michigan crossed the bridge just hours before Trump's event. So our president is in Michigan. It's kind of probably an early campaign stop for the midterm elections coming up in November, which I would guess are going to be fairly interesting. There's going to be a lot of political ads on your TV between now and November 4th. Let's see. The headline from the next story is widespread damage from a magnitude 7.1 earthquake in southwest Japan. Several people are trapped inside a shopping center after a strong earthquake hit southwest Japan, officials say. Local media reports that there was an explosion in the Aeon Mall in Kumamoto Prefecture following the magnitude 7.1 earthquake. The quake hit inland on Kyushu Island at 16:27 local time, with about 300,000 people being told to move to evacuation centers. There was a brief tsunami warning that was lifted within the hour. Emergency services said many people were trapped in the Aeon Mall in the Kumamoto Prefecture. In the town of Kashima, a shopping complex second floor collapsed, leaving many people trapped inside, the fire department said in a statement. Japan is one of the world's most earthquake-prone countries, experiencing about 1,500 quakes a year. The Meteorological Agency has warned of strong aftershocks given the shallow epicenter, 6 miles. Footage aired by national broadcaster NHK shows cracked roads and bridges and several buildings on fire. The quake's epicenter was about 12 miles south of Kumamoto, which is Kyushu Island's largest city, with a population of about 700,000. We are still assessing the extent of injuries and property damage, but I have been informed that there have already been several injuries, Prime Minister Sane Takachi said on Tuesday. Footage of the shopping center shows white smoke rising from the building as people run into the car park. Large parts of the mall's exterior have been blown off, exposing the steel beams underneath. Aeon Mall is a popular nationwide chain that operates about 160 centers across Japan. It holds department stores, boutiques, pharmacies, and food courts. Dozens of people were injured during the earthquake. About 10 were in an elderly care home, and at least 50 people are being treated in hospital, NHK reported. An 89-year-old man living in the city of Uki told NewsJP that the earthquake shook violently up and down and side to side for about 10 to 20 seconds. Train services have been suspended and electricity has been cut off for thousands of homes. Chief Cabinet Secretary Minoru Kihara said first responders have been deployed, including Japan's Self-Defense Force, fire services, and Coast Guard. We urge residents in areas where the shaking was particularly severe to pay close attention to evacuation information issued by local authorities, via radio, television, and the internet, and to act calmly, he said. Takachi said 3,600 soldiers would be deployed to help with the disaster recovery as aftershocks continued to rumble. The International Atomic Agency, Energy Agency posted to X that the earthquake caused no damage or safety issues at the Sendai nuclear power plant located about 62 miles from the epicenter and that it remains in operation. The International Atomic Energy Agency will continue to monitor the situation, it said. A decade ago, Kumamoto was struck by a series of earthquakes, including at magnitude 7 in April of 2016. A total of 278 people were killed, NHK reported at the time. So that's a scary situation over in Japan. There's apparently a mall that has at least partially collapsed. And hopefully it will be not a large casualty event. Let's see, a story on the Iran war. The headline reads, as the U.S. pauses the war with Iran, is Trump really running out of weapons? When U.S. President Donald Trump took the stage earlier this month at the Pennsylvania Defense and Innovation Summit, flanked by the CEOs of some of America's largest defense firms, he had one message in mind: build more weapons and build them faster. We have the best quality in the world, Trump told the arms makers gathered at the U.S. Army War College with Secretary of War Pete Hegseth at his side. But we need a little more speed. The Trump administration framed the summit as part of a two-pronged approach to revitalize American industry and bolster U.S. warfighting capabilities, and in Hegseth's words, its arsenal of freedom. Largely unspoken, however, was the vast expenditure of sophisticated and difficult-to-manufacture weapons used during nearly 40 days of intense combat operations in Iran during Operation Epic Fury earlier this year, and tit-for-tat strikes that have taken place since then. So far, the United States government says the war has cost $37.5 billion, and the vast majority of that has been spent on munitions. By the time a tenuous ceasefire took effect on April 8th, U.S. forces had struck over 13,000 targets across Iran, according to the White House. American air defenses intercepted over 1,700 Iranian drones and ballistic missiles over the same period. Now, the U.S. has paused its strikes on Iran to allow negotiations to go ahead. A New York Times report says that Trump was advised to shelve plans to escalate the conflict as it would further drain American stockpiles. On Monday, Trump denied there was a shortfall, telling the Wall Street Journal, "We have far more munitions than anyone in the world, and far more than we need." This has been a touchy subject for some time within the United States administration. Last month, when pressed on the subject, Hegseth denied that supplies were thinning out. His position seems to have changed since. Last week, he told the Senate Appropriations Committee that the Pentagon needed another $87 billion to address critical shortfalls, including equipment. Exact ammunition expenditures and remaining stockpiles remain classified, but publicly available data compiled by the Washington, D.C. Center for Strategic and International Studies paints a stark picture of depleted stockpiles that in the short term are difficult to replace. It depends on the munition, but 1 to 5 years to make a single missile is the bottom line, says Mark Kansian, a retired Marine Corps colonel and a senior advisor at CSIS, who has been researching the issue, and there's nothing you can do to speed that up. But is the U.S. really eating through ammunition so fast that it may struggle to fulfill its military duties and objectives? The critical munitions used in the war span two categories: long-range ground attack systems and the air and missile defenses used to intercept incoming Iranian attacks. Among the ground attack systems that saw the greatest use was the Tomahawk land attack missile that is typically fired from ships or submarines at targets that could be well over 1,000 miles away. These weapons allow the U.S. to conduct precision strikes against hardened military targets, such as command bunkers or fortified military facilities, without putting manned aircraft in harm's way. More than 1,000 Tomahawks have been fired during the war, the CSIS estimates, and the stockpile may not return to pre-war levels until 2031. According to the CSIS, the latest variants of the TLAM cost about $2.6 million per missile. Of the air defense systems used in the war, the most heavily used was the Patriot, a ground-based missile used to target aircraft, as well as ballistic and cruise missiles. According to the CSIS estimate, as many as 1,430 were used during the conflict, from an estimated pre-war stockpile of about 2,330. Each Patriot interceptor costs approximately $4 million, an expensive but effective option that repeatedly used to shoot down Iranian drones that themselves only cost about $20,000 to $50,000 each. These will be hard to replace. It takes several years to produce a missile. If you put money into the system today, you won't get a missile for 3 to 4 years, sometimes even five, Kansian says. What we're getting now are missiles that were funded in 2023. Also used was a newer, more sophisticated system known as Terminal High Altitude Area Defense, or THAAD, which has a longer range and higher intercept altitudes than the older Patriot. Supplies were already limited, with CSIS estimating that between 190 and 290 were fired out of an estimated pre-war stock of 360. With only 9 THAAD batteries operational in the world, and 7 of them American, sustained expenditure could leave U.S. forces without a system that would be critical to defending ballistic missile threats from countries such as Russia, China, or North Korea. The war with Iran comes just before what is often referred to as the Davidson window, in which a Chinese effort to invade Taiwan becomes, in the eyes of some U.S. military planners, more likely. The controversial concept, which is central to U.S. military thinking in the Pacific, stems from a 2021 congressional hearing in which Admiral Philip Davidson, then in charge of U.S. forces in the region, warned that an invasion would happen in the next 6 years. In 2023, then CIA Director William Burns predicted China would be ready to invade by 2027. China has long vowed to reunify with self-governing Taiwan, which it views as a breakaway province, and has not ruled out the use of force. Whether or not the U.S. will defend Taiwan and go to war with China is a hotly debated topic. Despite the ambiguity, the U.S. provides the island with defensive weaponry. Kansian refers to the munitions shortfall as a window of vulnerability in which the U.S. is not going to have the depth of the preferred munitions it needs if there is a conflict in the Pacific. This, he believes, increases the risk of U.S. forces being left unprepared to face a vast arsenal of Chinese missiles and aircraft it could bring to bear in a Pacific conflict. China, which U.S. officials say has been closely studying U.S. air defenses in the Iran war, has invested heavily in missile technology in recent years, including hypersonic glide missiles far more sophisticated than the missiles and cheap drones used by Iran. Beijing has also invested heavily in developing massive drone swarm tactics. However, not everyone views the depleted U.S. stockpiles as purely a liability. Jacob Olodort, a veteran of the CIA and former advisor on Middle East policy in the Office of the Secretary of Defense, points out that using these weapons in combat also sends a powerful message. Weapons create deterrence, not merely because nations have them, but also because they demonstrate a willingness to use them, said Olodort, now the Director for American Security Policy at the conservative-leaning America First Policy Institute. He adds that U.S. successes at eroding Iran's military capabilities with precision, with record time, send a signal to other adversaries, including China, and their ambitions. The apparent tension between arming allies and preserving U.S. reserves is one that has already been played out over Ukraine. Back in October 2025, months before Operation Epic Fury began, Trump declined to give Ukraine Tomahawks, citing a need to avoid depleting U.S. stockpiles. The episode was a preview of the trade-offs now shaping the post-Iran debate over the wider arsenal. Ukrainian officials say they urgently need Patriots and other defense systems to stem wave after wave of Russian drone and missile attacks. In addition to energy prices, the Iran war means the depletion of U.S. reserves and the depletion of air defense manufacturers, Zelensky told the BBC in March. So we, the Ukraine, have depletion of resources. Zelensky put numbers to the concern. The U.S. produces roughly 60 to 65 missiles a month, and the depletion of air defense manufacturers, Zelensky told the BBC in March. So we, the Ukraine, have depletion of resources. Zelensky put numbers

Germany, and Japan. Elaine McCusker, a 13-year veteran of the Department of Defense who now works as an expert with the American Enterprise Institute, says Ukraine's experience fighting Russia, as well as the U.S. experience fighting Iran, could help create cheaper mass-produced systems to complement existing high-ticket items. We've known for a long time that we don't want to be shooting $6 million interceptors at $1,000 drones, she says. I think we now have more focus on that solution and more people focusing on manufacturing more attritable solutions that don't cost so much. So, interesting article. That's something I don't think of, that's for sure, is how the stockpiles of weapons that we have and what has happened to them. So they're certainly down with all of the fighting that's been going on in Iran for almost 6 months now. The next headline. I just found all the classified stuff downstairs, Biden tells a ghostwriter in a recording. Audio recordings that Joe Biden fought for years to keep private, in which he acknowledges possessing classified material after leaving office as U.S. vice president, have been released by Republicans in Congress. The tapes contain interviews between Biden, now 83, and a ghostwriter working on his 2017 memoir, which was titled Promise Me Dad. I just found all the classified stuff downstairs, Biden is heard saying at one point in the audio, recorded in February of 2017, a month after he left the White House. A U.S. Department of Justice special counsel found in 2024 that Biden had improperly retained records, but did not recommend charging him. House Republicans and a conservative nonprofit, the Oversight Project, sued for the tapes as part of that probe into Biden's handling of the records. Responding to the release of tapes, Biden's spokesman T.J. Ducklow criticized the direction of the Justice Department under President Donald Trump, saying the move was just the latest example of this administration weaponizing the DOJ for political retribution. It's wrong, and while President Biden disagrees with today's decision, he also respects the courts and the vital role an independent judiciary plays in a healthy democracy, Ducklow added. The audio was recorded during the drafting of the 2017 memoir that Biden penned with co-writer Mark Zowinsker. At one point in the more than 2 hours of tapes released on Monday, Biden tells the ghostwriter, "The next thing I have here is, this is classified." In an October 2016 recording, he tells Wanitzer, "I have extensive notes over this time period. They, the White House, didn't know I have this." At the time, Biden was still serving as the vice president to Barack Obama. During Biden's tenure as president from 2021 to 25, the Justice Department declined to release the audio tapes. In May, his personal lawyers sued the Justice Department in an effort to keep the tapes private, but after legal defeats, they dropped their lawsuit. The recordings contain significant redactions, which Republicans on the House Oversight Committee say are intended to cover Biden's disclosure of classified information. The recordings and transcripts were obtained by Special Counsel Robert Hur during his investigation in 2024 into Biden's handling of classified documents. Explaining his decision not to recommend charges, Hur said he had concerns that a jury would take Biden's side and view him as a, quote, sympathetic, well-meaning elderly man with a poor memory. Trump was charged with illegally retaining the documents at his home in Florida, but the charges were dropped after he returned to the White House. So, interesting story about things that have come out about President Biden and his maintenance of classified documents at his home. The next headline reads, Johnson & Johnson offers up to $5.5 billion to settle baby powder lawsuits.
Johnson & Johnson.

0: has offered to pay as much as $5.5 billion to resolve tens of thousands of lawsuits in the U.S., alleging that its baby powder and other products containing talcum cause ovarian cancer. The proposed landmark settlement aims to close a long-running legal battle that has weighed on the New Jersey-based healthcare giant for years. Johnson & Johnson has denied that its talc-based products caused cancer and has changed the formula of its widely used baby powder. Eric Haas, the firm's vice president of litigation, said on Monday that the allegations are meritless and that J&J was willing to settle in order to finally resolve the matter. J&J said the settlement would cover about 76,000 cases, totaling most of the remaining talc-related claims. The firm said it will offer up to $3 billion next year, with no additional payments due before 2028, it stated. The proposal must be accepted by legal firms representing 95% of the ovarian cancer claims in state and federal courts before it can be finalized, J&J said. Haas said in a statement that the company is confident that it would have ultimately prevailed with further litigation, just as it has in the majority of cases heard in court to date. He added that the proposed resolution allows the company to put this matter behind it and enable J&J to remain focused on its mission to develop medicines and devices that save lives. J&J's former consumer health business, Kenvue, holds liability for Johnson's baby powder outside North America. Kenvue, which owns well-known brands including Band-Aid, Listerine, and Calpol, was spun off from J&J in 2022. Lawsuits against J&J over its talc-based baby powder started as early as 2009. Earlier in July, a federal court handed the firm a victory by questioning individuals plaintiffs' ability to show that talc was the direct cause of their ovarian cancer. Talc is a natural mineral made of magnesium, silicon, oxygen, and hydrogen, known for its soapy feel and is often used in baby powder. The company has faced lawsuits from consumers and their survivors who claim J&J's talc products caused cancer due to contamination with asbestos. Talc is mined from the earth and is found in seams close to that of asbestos, which is a material known to cause cancer. J&J has repeatedly denied the allegations and in its latest announcement said that studies show talc is safe, does not contain asbestos, and does not cause cancer. In 2022, J&J said it would stop making and selling its talc-based baby powder around the world. The announcement came more than 2 years after it had ended sales of the product in the U.S. As part of a worldwide portfolio assessment, we have made the commercial decision to transition to an all cornstarch-based baby powder portfolio, J&J said at the time. So there we go. That's a big settlement that's been offered, and who knows what the response will be in 95% of the cases. I guess that looks like that is what it requires for that settlement proposal to be accepted. Let's see. This headline reads: U.S. singer D4VD to go on trial for murder in the death of a 14-year-old. A judge has ruled that U.S. musician D4VD will go on trial for murder over the death of a teenage girl. The decision came after a 5-day preliminary hearing in which Los Angeles prosecutors questioned a dozen witnesses and displayed graphic photographic evidence as 14-year-old Celeste Rivas Hernandez's family watched on. The star, whose legal name is David Anthony Burke, is accused of killing the girl whose remains were found last September in a Tesla registered to his address. Burke, 21, has pleaded not guilty to charges of murdering and sexually abusing the girl. Burke is scheduled to be in court on August 31st to have the charges against him formally read. The trial is to start within 90 days of that date. The charges include first-degree murder, mutilation of human remains, and child sexual abuse. The murder charges include special circumstances linked to financial gain that could make Burke potentially liable for the death sentence. Prosecutors have alleged that Burke stabbed the teen before dismembering her body after years of sexual abuse. The accusation of murder for financial gain is among the special circumstances included in the charges, making Burke potentially liable for the death sentence. They allege he killed her because the teen had threatened to reveal his relationship with a minor and destroy his multi-million dollar music career. Evidence read in court on Monday showed threats Hernandez made to Burke on April 22, 2025, stemming from arguments about his friendship with another girl. "I swear to God I will kill you," one expletive-laden text said, followed by a threat to strangle him and tell her dad lies about him. "I will end your career and your life. I will damage anything," the text went on. The following day, Hernandez went to Burke's Hollywood home in an Uber he had sent to pick her up. Prosecutors alleged that Burke stabbed her once she arrived. During questioning at the hearing on Monday, Detective Corey Farrell of the Los Angeles Police Department said text messages indicated that the defendant and the girl had attended church with her family. In response to the defense, the detective said he was aware the teen had misrepresented her age to the defendant, telling him she was 16 and 18 at different times. Burke's defense lawyers argued there was not sufficient evidence that he had committed the crime. They said her parents were aware of what was going on between them and had even given written consent for her to travel to London with Burke for a week. The defense highlighted texts on the 22nd and the 23rd of April that suggested Celeste had insisted on going to Burke's Hollywood Hills home and that he had argued against her coming before agreeing to send her an Uber on the night of the 23rd. He repeatedly expressed love and care for Ms. Hernandez after they broke up, defense attorney Marilyn Bednarski said in court. The medical examiner's inability to prove how the two penetrating wounds found in the girl occurred and the lack of surveillance video capturing Burke being home on the night of 23rd of April showed a lack of evidence, the defense argued. Los Angeles County Superior Court Judge Charlene Olmedo ruled that evidence presented during the preliminary hearing provided probable cause for a trial. Burke is charged with murder, continuous sexual abuse of a child under 14, and unlawful mutilation of human remains. "The people have met their burdens on all counts," Judge Olmedo said. She found the prosecutors met the threshold for the charge of murder with special circumstances, including lying in wait, motive for financial gain, and eliminating a witness. Following the hearing, Los Angeles County District Attorney Nathan Hochman said his office only presented a fraction of the evidence it had against Burke and that it would present everything in the coming trial. Hochman also said his office had not yet determined if it would pursue the death penalty against Burke. So there he is, 21-year-old rap singer, and he is with a 14-year-old girl who allegedly kills. And certainly his career is all but done, I would guess. Let's see, the headline on this story reads, "Hong Kong activists allowed to stay in the UK after deportation threat." Former Hong Kong opposition leader Wu Chi-wai has been allowed to stay in the UK with his family for 6 months after initially being detained at the border. Wu had arrived at London's Heathrow Airport last Wednesday, where he was detained for nearly 10 hours and initially refused entry, he told the BBC Chinese. He said he was later told he could stay for only 1 week, after which he would have to report to the airport to be deported. But on Monday, the UK Border Force approved his entry and granted him a standard stay of 6 months, he said. The 63-year-old was the leader of the now-defunct Democratic Party and one of the most recognizable faces of the city's quashed pro-democracy movement. Wu is one of the so-called Hong Kong 47, a group of high-profile pro-democracy leaders who were sentenced to jail after a controversial national security trial. He was released in June after spending more than 5 years in prison for subversion and other convictions. Wu told the BBC Chinese that his son and wife moved to the UK in 2022 and 2023, and the only communication he had with them since then was through monthly phone calls and letters. He had hoped to reunite with his family in the UK during his recent visit, he added. Ahead of his departure, Wu said he had consulted staff at the British Consulate General in Hong Kong, asking if there would be any problems with his entry. The information I received was that there would be none, he said, adding that consular staff said they would explain his criminal record and itinerary to the UK Border Force. The Border Force said he was not considered a genuine visitor who was solely visiting family, he said. Wu denies that he had intended to apply for political asylum in the UK, a claim that was previously reported in the media. Rights group Hong Kong Watch, which had called on UK authorities to allow Wu to stay in the country, said in a statement that it welcomed the recent news. This is the right outcome, and it never should have taken this long, Megan Koo, Hong Kong Watch's policy director, said in a statement on Monday. He should never have faced the prospect of removal back to the city that jailed him. Wu was using his British National Overseas Passport, a special travel document issued to Hong Kong permanent residents before July 1, 1997, when Hong Kong returned to Chinese rule to enter the UK. BNO passport holders are typically allowed to stay in the UK visa-free for 6 months. Since 2021, the UK government has launched a visa program for BNO passport holders. Those granted the visa are eligible to work, study, and live in the UK, putting them on a pathway to citizenship after they settle in the UK. The new policy came after Hong Kong was rocked by massive pro-democracy protests, which authorities cracked down on. Since then, Hong Kong has come under increasing control from Beijing, and many of its pro-democracy figures have either fled the city or been jailed. More than 230,000 Hong Kongers have been granted BNO visas, and nearly 170,000 have already relocated to the UK, according to the UK government. The UK Home Office, which oversees the UK Border Force, told BBC Chinese on Monday that it does not comment on individual cases, but stated that the UK government remains steadfast in its support for the Hong Kong community in the UK. A spokesperson from HKSAR government told the BBC Chinese that it has not received any requests for assistance from Hong Kong residents to date. Interesting story. Hong Kong, of course, was somewhat free and open until 1997, when they went back under Chinese rule. And this is one of the leaders of the pro-democracy movement who is trying to at least visit the UK, where his wife and son have relocated to. The next headline, you know, I kind of forget this has happened. The headline reads, "Do the right thing. Savannah Guthrie makes another plea to her mother's kidnappers." U.S. television presenter Savannah Guthrie has made another emotional plea to her mother Nancy's abductors in a video she posted on social media asking them to share her mother's location. "I'm asking you, begging you, to do the right thing now," she said. "Help us find her. Tell us where to look for her." Investigators believe that Nancy Guthrie, who was last seen on January 31st, was taken against her will from her home near Tucson, Arizona, but they have not shared a possible motive or arrested a suspect. A ransom note that was sent in the days after the 84-year-old was abducted claimed she had died, according to investigators. It was one of two ransom notes believed to be credible that were addressed to Nancy Guthrie's family and sent to news media shortly after her January kidnapping. The first demanded millions in Bitcoin for her release. The second stated that she had died, according to U.S. media, which cited unnamed sources. In her latest video posted on Monday, Savannah Guthrie addressed the possible kidnappers. "It has been months since our mom was taken from us," Guthrie said. "Our family is in agony. We are in a nightmare that will not end. Nothing about our situation has changed. We have done our part, and we will never stop looking for her. We will always ache for her and feel that hole in our hearts." She added, "Help us bring this situation to an end. For all of us, no matter where we've been and what we've done, I believe there is always a way home. Please, please make the right choice." The Pima County Sheriff's Department has not commented on the contents of any apparent ransom notes, but the department said their investigation remains active and ongoing. The BBC's U.S. partner CBS News and other news outlets reported that law enforcement had requested that media hold off publishing details of any of the notes while they investigated Nancy Guthrie's disappearance. The FBI in Pima County have spent months investigating her mysterious abduction from her Arizona home. Nancy Guthrie, who needs daily medication, vanished sometime after she was dropped off at her home by relatives on the January evening almost 6 months ago. She failed to show up the following morning at a friend's home to watch a virtual Sunday church service. Earlier this year, authorities released images of a masked and armed suspect who covered the front door camera at Nancy Guthrie's home before her disappearance. An initial ransom note was sent the day after she went missing and demanded millions in Bitcoin for her release. It gave specific details about her home, as well as details about her bedroom and the home's surroundings, investigators told CBS. Savannah Guthrie has said some ransom notes sent to the family were believed to be fake. She has said that her mother may no longer be alive. Just an awful story. Bad enough that she is abducted and 6 months later there is no sign of her or her body. So hopefully that will come to a conclusion sometime soon. Let's see, if you're a fan of AI, this article might be of interest to you. Some people's chats with Claude AI are found to be publicly available online. Hundreds of user conversations with Anthropic's popular artificial intelligence chatbot Claude were found to have been available to essentially anyone online. Links to the chats, some of which included personal and work information, would show up if a user of a search engine like Google used a site-specific search term. The searches showed Claude chats for which a user had decided to share a link had been saved by search engines like Google, leaving them accessible to the broader public. The search availability of the chat logs was removed over the weekend, but many were saved and shared widely online. A spokeswoman for Anthropic said that Claude users maintained control over if and when to share conversations they had with the chatbot. She said links to conversations were not guessable or discoverable unless people choose to share them themselves. When someone shares a conversation, they are making that content publicly accessible, and like other public web content, it may be archived by third-party services, the spokeswoman added. The share option within Claude tells a user that anyone with the link may view the contents of that link, but does not explicitly state that the link may end up in Google and search results. Users on Reddit initially discovered the publicly available chats, which covered more than 200 conversations with Claude across at least 25 pages of search results, some taking place just weeks ago. In the conversations, users prompted the chatbot to respond to a wide array of topics. Chat logs include a user asking Claude last year whether it wanted to help me or do you want to help Anthropic more. The chatbot responded in part saying, "I experienced something like wanting to help you." In one conversation from April, a user prompted chat to draft an unpublished blog post about cloud security involving details of a corporate project. In another from last month, a user asked Claude how to become nine-tailed fox before clarifying they wanted to literally transform from human to the creature. Claude first tried to show the user an AI-generated image claiming they had been given full functional fox powers. Other conversations with Claude included users seeking help with their CVs, including their names, contact information, and work history. Some users even conducted what appeared to be proprietary research for their work, such as in healthcare, including transcripts of private conversations. When OpenAI last year experienced an almost identical issue with ChatGPT chat logs being made publicly accessible, the company ultimately changed the ease with which such logs were accessible. Grok, the AI chatbot within X, the social platform owned by Elon Musk, also last year saw hundreds of thousands of chat logs made publicly available through online searches. A spokesman for Google made clear to the BBC that the company does not control what pages are made public on the web, saying instead that action comes from websites. We give site owners clear controls to decide whether pages can be crawled or indexed, and we always respect those directives. As the search indexing of the chat logs is no longer occurring, it is likely Anthropic used available tools to quickly block the chat log links from search results. Google's process for a website owner to block a link is straightforward, but must be initiated by the website owner. Other search engines like Bing, Brave, and DuckDuckGo, through which the Claude chat logs also appeared, were approached for comment, but did not respond. Kind of an interesting story. It is really amazing to see some of the things that AI can do. I have done probably 2% of what the service can do. It's quite incredible, for sure. Let's see. I was looking for a story in sports about LeBron James. So if you are a NBA fan, you know that LeBron James, most recently of the Los Angeles Lakers, is changing his uniform, and he is joining the Philadelphia 76ers, which is not good news if you're a Boston Celtics fan. So this headline reads, Philadelphia 76ers confirm the signing of NBA superstar LeBron James. James announced on Friday that he was joining the 76ers next season for what he says will be his final contract in the NBA. The 41-year-old, the highest points scorer in the history of the league, left the Los Angeles Lakers after 8 years last month. I'm thrilled to welcome LeBron James to the Philadelphia 76ers, ownership managing partner Josh Harris said in a statement. One of the greatest players in NBA history and one of the best athletes ever, his accomplishments are iconic. I cannot wait to see LeBron alongside Jaylen Brown, VJ Edgecombe, Joel Embiid, Tyrese Maxey, and our talented roster as we work to deliver a championship for Philadelphia. The Cleveland Cavaliers, Golden State Warriors, Minnesota Timberwolves, and Miami Heat were also rumored to be in the running for the four-time NBA champion. I believe I can help make the Philadelphia 76ers a championship team, and I am so excited to energize a new fan base and start this incredible journey one last time, James said on X on Friday. James has won an NBA title with all three teams he previously played for. He won two with Miami, who earlier this week mistakenly posted a link to an introductory press conference for James. A Heat spokesperson told Reuters the video was posted in error by staff who were preparing for the possibility of James rejoining the team he played for between 2010 and 2014. Either side of that Miami stint, James had two spells with Cleveland, who drafted him in 2003 and are based near his hometown of Akron, Ohio. Miami, I'll love forever, and Northeast Ohio will always be home, James added. James helped the Cavaliers become the NBA champions in 2016 and joined the Lakers in 2018, claiming another NBA title 2 years later. He has been named the NBA's most valuable player four times, all between 2009 and 2013, and has been an NBA All-Star the last 22 seasons. So if you are a Philadelphia 76ers fan, you are very happy. Very, very happy. Let's see here. Take a look at this article. The headline reads, Devastating European Wildfires in Maps and How They're Being Tracked. Wildfires are tearing through France and Spain, forcing more than 300,000 people to evacuate their homes. France has seen its worst fires in two decades, while officials in the Spanish capital of Madrid say they are the worst the region has ever experienced. It follows a sweltering summer of heat waves across Europe that have seen temperatures soar above 104 degrees in many places. Separate wildfires in the regions outside Madrid have together burned about 297 square miles, authorities estimate, an area larger than the city itself. In France, the worst affected area is Gironde, around the city of Bordeaux, where more than 200,000 people have been forced from their homes. The blaze has spread rapidly, tearing through forests and fields in France's famous wine region and burning more than 162 square miles in less than 4 days, an area roughly four times the size of Paris. It is now just 9 miles from the south of Bordeaux. The fires have also threatened a number of sensitive military and industrial sites in the area, including facilities that work on French ballistic missiles, rocket motors, and the processing of hazardous chemicals. The fires have become so extreme that they have created their own giant fire thunderstorm. A rare weather event, storms like these are formed when heat from the wildfires makes the air above the fire rise rapidly, carrying smoke, ash, and water vapor high into the atmosphere. As the air rises, it cools, and the water vapor condenses into a cloud. If the fire is powerful enough and the atmosphere is unstable, that cloud can grow into a cumulonimbus cloud, the same type of cloud associated with thunderstorms. If these clouds then become large enough, they can produce their own lightning, which can then start new fires. They can also occasionally bring hail and rain. These extreme and unpredictable conditions make the fires all the more difficult to stop. To combat them, French firefighters have been using planes loaded with fire retardant, as well as planes like the Canada Air, which can scoop 6,000 liters of water from lakes or the sea in 12 seconds and drop it directly on the fires. On dangerous days, loaded aircraft patrol high-risk areas before any fires have been reported so that they can drop within minutes of a sighting. Planes often fly in a continuous shuttle while retardant is laid along the edges of the fire and ground crews attack the flames directly. In Gironde, around 2,500 firefighters, 1,500 military personnel, and 1,200 police officers and gendarmes have been involved in tackling the blaze. But even with these numbers, Gironde official Jean-Luc Lise told the BBC that authorities don't have enough people to combat the fires. We don't have enough people and enough trucks, and even I think France doesn't have enough. So that's a little update from what is happening. Again, fires in France and Spain have taken a toll, and it has been a hot summer over in both of those countries. So we are getting close to the end of our hour together. We've covered, I'm just looking at the headlines here, I think we've done a good job covering most of the top stories. I want to thank you for listening to these articles I've selected to read with you today. I hope that you found them to be interesting and enjoyable. I look forward to reading the news with you again in the near future. Until we have a chance to do that, I hope that life gives you many reasons to smile. Be well, my friends.
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2: Here is today's weather forecast on the Talking Information Center. Today, there'll be a 20% slight chance of thunderstorms, and later, 30% chance of showers with degrees high near 80. And then later this evening, mostly cloudy, and then 20% chance of thunderstorms with degrees low around 66. The sun will rise today at 5:34 a.m., and the sun will set today at 8:08 p.m. Stay tuned for more on the Talking Information Center.
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8: Hello, this is Ed Reedy from the Talking Information Center with today's reading from Reuters. Trump says U.S. and Tehran having good talks as drones hit Iran's neighbors, by Bo Erickson, Nair Abdallah, and El Willi. Washington and Dubai, President Donald Trump said on Monday the United States was having good talks with Iran and there was a chance of a deal over their conflict, but he warned that U.S. strikes would resume if the negotiations failed to deliver. Despite Trump's optimism, Tehran appeared to quickly test the pause in the U.S. military campaign, with Saudi Arabia, Jordan, and Iraq reporting drone attacks on Monday. Washington abruptly suspended a two-week campaign of airstrikes on Iran on Saturday in Trump's latest strategic U-turn in the five-month-old conflict. "We're having good talks," he said. "I think there's a good chance that something could happen. And if it does, good. If it doesn't, we go back to doing what we were doing 2 days ago." At a campaign rally in Michigan later on Monday, Trump said of Iran, "You can't bribe them. You've got to beat them, and we'll beat the hell out of them. But we'll see how it turns out. Right now, there are very friendly negotiations going on." Iran's foreign ministry spokesman, Ismail Baghaei, said on Monday that messages were still being passed between the sides through mediators, and Iran had not forsaken diplomacy, but reports that it requested negotiations were fabricated. "This is not in our DNA," he said. A senior Iranian official told Reuters on Sunday that Iran would halt its own attacks as long as Trump's self-imposed ceasefire continued. Iran's Central Military Command later on Monday accused the U.S. of threatening vessels and oil tankers in its territorial waters and of attempting to implement an illegal maritime blockade, which it said constitutes an escalation of the conflict in the region. Saudi Arabia said it shot down drones aimed at petroleum targets, including in Riyadh. It said they had been launched from Iraq by Iran-backed armed groups, and it reserved the right to respond. Separately, Iran's Houthi allies in Yemen said they had targeted the east-west pipeline carrying oil to Saudi Arabia's main Red Sea port of Yanbu in retaliation for Saudi drone incursions. Tehran also said it remained in control of the contested Strait of Hormuz, the key waterway for global energy supplies, which Trump has demanded vessels be able to pass through freely. Oil prices tumble. Public disapproval of the war has been weighing on Trump and his Republican Party ahead of November midterm elections, in which they have to defend slim congressional majorities. A Reuters Ipsos poll conducted over the weekend showed Trump's approval rating ticking higher to 37%, up 3 points from last month when it tied the lowest of his presidency. However, just 1 in 3 Americans support the Iran war, the lowest Reuters Ipsos reading since the conflict's early days, with most saying Trump has failed to explain his goals. The end of the U.S. campaign after 13 successive nights of intensifying bombing and Trump's remarks on talks sent oil prices tumbling. U.S. crude fell 8.21% to $81.98 a barrel, and Brent LCOCI fell to $87.77 per barrel, down 9.31% on the day. Trump's decision to suspend U.S. attacks reflected advice from his military that the bombing had reached the limits of what it could achieve, according to a U.S. official and several U.S. media reports. The U.S. official told Reuters military commanders had advised the president they were running out of targets and that the chairman of the Joint Chiefs of Staff, General Dan Kane, had expressed concern over the depletion of air munitions. Trump dismissed suggestions that the U.S. faced munitions shortages, saying the military was rapidly rebuilding inventories, depleted by shipments to Ukraine. He said he would like more of the more sophisticated stuff. Iran media say 6 ships turned back. Iranian state media outlets cited an informed source as saying that Iran had turned around 6 offending ships on Monday that had attempted to cross the Strait of Hormuz without permission. Trump launched his renewed bombing campaign to punish Iran after Tehran fired on ships using a route promoted by the United States, which told vessels to sail close to the coast of Oman. Iran says ships may pass only through a Hormuz channel that runs closer to its own coast, which it controls and where it intends to impose transit fees. The 2 weeks of renewed U.S. bombing killed scores in Iran and destroyed bridges and tunnels across the south, as well as military targets. 4 U.S. service members were killed in return fire against U.S. bases in neighboring states. Iran also struck civilian infrastructure in Gulf countries, calling it retaliation for U.S. strikes. It remains unclear what leverage Washington can exert to break Iran's grip on the strait. Washington and Tehran reached an agreement in June on a framework for talks meant to take place by the end of August to resolve major issues, such as Iran's nuclear program. But they have disputed the meaning of the memorandum's language about the strait, with Washington insisting it requires Tehran to allow free travel, while Iran says it grants it the authority to supervise transit. just 1 in 3 Americans back Iran war, most unsure of Trump's goals, Reuters Ipsos poll finds, by Bo Erickson and Jason Lang. Washington, just 1 in 3 Americans support the war on Iran, the lowest reading in a Reuters Ipsos poll since the 5-month-old conflict's early days, with most respondents saying that President Donald Trump has failed to explain his goals. The poll, conducted Friday through Sunday, also showed the Republican president's approval rating ticking higher to 37%, up 3 points from last month when his rating tied the lowest of his presidency. Trump has offered shifting objectives for the conflict, such as aiding Iranians to topple their leaders, taking out Iran's ballistic missile capabilities, and preventing it from obtaining a nuclear weapon. The poll found that 69% of Americans, including 4 in 10 Republicans, think Trump has not clearly explained the goals of U.S. military involvement in Iran. White House spokeswoman Olivia Wales said Trump will not make decisions based on fluid opinion polls and reiterated the president's resolve to prevent Iran from ever acquiring a nuclear weapon. What matters most to the American people is having a commander-in-chief who takes bold action to keep them safe, Wales said. Approval of the conflict has been below 40% since the U.S. and Israel launched strikes on February 28th, a stark contrast to the opening months of other recent conflicts. While each had different contexts, the Iraq War, from 2003 to 2011, had the support of about 70% of Americans in its early months. During the early days of the Afghanistan War, which lasted from 2001 to 2021, about 90% of the country backed the war, according to polling by Gallup. No idea why U.S. at war. Public disapproval of the war is weighing on Trump and his Republican Party ahead of the November midterm elections, when the president's allies will defend slim majorities in the U.S. Congress. It's not clear why we started a war with them. I have no idea, said Alex Womack, a retired turbine repair specialist from Stockbridge, Georgia, who became a Republican in part because he liked how Republican President George H.W. Bush handled the Gulf War in 1991. Womack, who served in the U.S. Marine Corps during that conflict, said his support for Trump has ebbed because of the war. I don't think he's doing very well personally, he said. To date, 18 American soldiers have died in the conflict, while thousands have died in Iran and in Lebanon, where Iran-allied fighters have battled Israeli forces. The war has pushed gasoline prices sharply higher, a blow to the finances of many Americans. Gasoline prices are averaging just over $4 a gallon nationwide, up from about $3 a gallon just before the war started on February 28th. This puts pressure on the party in a myriad of ways, all of them bad, said Alex Conant, a Republican political strategist and a White House spokesman during the presidency of George W. Bush. The White House officials have been saying since January that they need to win economic arguments. It's hard to win the economic arguments when they're clearly focused on foreign policy. Independent registered voters in the latest Reuters Ipsos poll said they were favoring the Democratic congressional candidate over the Republicans by 36% to 20%. Independent voters also favored Democrats over Republicans on economic policy, the poll found. Trump vowed to stay out of wars. In campaigning for the 2024 presidential election, Trump said he would keep the U.S. out of enduring conflicts. He initially estimated the Iran war would last 4 to 5 weeks. He has bristled over comparisons to other wars, including the Vietnam War, which lasted 2 decades and claimed the lives of more than 58,000 U.S. soldiers. Rian Anderson, an independent from Fairburn, Georgia, who voted for Trump in 2024, said he thinks Trump should focus on domestic problems rather than helping Israel or other allies. My biggest thing is just focus on the people who are actually in the country, said Anderson, who works 2 jobs in security and data collection, and said he voted for Democrat Joe Biden in 2020. I know we have allies and things like that, but there's a lot of people here that really need help. Since mid-March, the Reuters Ipsos survey has asked respondents whether they support or oppose military strikes on Iran. At the time, 37% said they supported the war. That compared to 27% approval on the day the war began, when Reuters Ipsos survey also gave respondents the option to choose unsure, which 29% did. The latest Reuters Ipsos survey, which was conducted online and nationwide, gathered responses from 1,246 U.S. adults and had a margin of error of 3 percentage points in either direction. Netanyahu says Iran is top agenda in meeting with Trump. Jerusalem. Israeli Prime Minister Benjamin Netanyahu departed to Washington on Monday, where he said he would meet U.S. President Donald Trump for their first face-to-face talks since the start of their conflict with Iran. It will be Netanyahu's eighth meeting with Trump since the U.S. president returned to office, and their first since February, right before Israel and the United States launched a joint aerial campaign against Iran. In these complex times, you need to act with both great determination and great wisdom. We will discuss all the issues on the agenda, primarily Iran. Of course, our goal is to protect our security and also to expand the circle of peace around us, Netanyahu said in a video statement upon departure. Israel had not taken part in a two-week U.S. bombing campaign this month that provoked Tehran to fire on U.S. bases in response. Trump halted the campaign over the weekend. Iran said it would suspend its own attacks for as long as the U.S. pause endures. Israel has warned Tehran that any attack would trigger a forceful Israeli response. Netanyahu has in recent weeks acknowledged that he and Trump have had some differences, as Israeli and U.S. interests in the region appeared to diverge. An acrimonious phone call in June, where the president called the prime minister effing crazy, first leaked to the media and later publicly confirmed by Trump himself, laid bare the strains that have at times emerged between the two leaders. In an apparent gesture to Trump on Sunday, Israel said it would allow a multinational security force to enter Gaza as proposed under Trump's peace plan for the enclave. On July 21st, Israel announced that it had redeployed some of its forces in southern Lebanon as part of the U.S.-backed agreements reached with Lebanese authorities in recent weeks. A meeting with Trump that showcases what has traditionally been a close relationship between the two leaders could help Netanyahu at home, where he's facing an October 27th election and is struggling in opinion polls. France and Spain race to curb wildfires before new heat wave arrives, by Janice Lezans and Emma Pinaud. Bordeaux and Madrid firefighters sought on Monday to take advantage of more favorable weather conditions to subdue massive wildfires threatening the French city and tourist region of Bordeaux and a number of sites in neighboring Spain. They were racing against the clock as another heat wave is expected to hit both countries later this week in what has been a blisteringly hot and dry summer across Western Europe. Authorities have evacuated about 220,000 people, including holidaymakers and local residents. In France, while further south in Spain, around 100,000 have been told to leave their homes or seek shelter. In Bordeaux, French President Emmanuel Macron thanked firefighters for their hard work, warning the coming weeks would remain difficult. "We must hold. We are going to win this battle together. The whole nation is behind you," he said. Prime Minister Sebastien Lecornu said France was going through an unprecedented wildfire season, with the area burned already having surpassed the previous record year of 2022. "The fight against wildfires begins with prevention. 9 out of 10 fires are human-caused, and most arise from carelessness. A cigarette butt, a barbecue, work carried out without precautions," he wrote on X. Firefighters faced an especially dangerous situation in Val d'Uixó in eastern Castellón province, where the ground contains old ordnance from the Spanish Civil War that explodes when the flames reach the area, Chevy Bolmar, fire chief of the Valencian regional government, told public broadcaster TVE. The French blazes, which broke out last week near the Atlantic coast, were only 9.3 miles from entry points to the main metropolitan area of Bordeaux. 80 firefighters had been injured tracking the blaze, according to local officials. Locals suffer emotional loss. The spread of the large fires converging in central Spain slowed overnight, authorities said. But the blaze in the Castellón province raged out of control as the weather agency warned of another potential heat wave this week. What we're experiencing isn't a succession of isolated incidents. It's the most painful expression of a climate emergency that is making sixth-generation wildfires more ferocious, heat waves more frequent, and our territory more vulnerable, Prime Minister Pedro Sanchez said on Monday. The so-called sixth-generation fires are the most extreme and uncontrollable category of forest blazes. Many scientists blame such fires and heat waves on human-driven climate change. Maria Angeles Serrano, an evacuee in Castellón, said she was particularly upset about the impact on nature. Material damage is one thing, but that can be repaired, so to speak. What really hurts is the emotional loss. Bordeaux vineyards not affected so far. The wildfires in southwestern France have delivered a shock to the regional tourism-dependent economy, Finance Minister Roland Lescure said on Monday. However, the prized Bordeaux wine-growing areas have not been affected, said Christophe Chateau, communications director at the Bordeaux Wine Industry Association, CIVB, adding that drought rather than fire remained the industry's biggest concern. In central Spain, three separate fronts remain active in the mountains, northwest of Madrid in the provinces of Madrid, Toledo, and Avila. The one in Avila has been classified as the biggest wildfire in recent Spanish history. Today and tomorrow are absolutely crucial days in tackling this wildfire. From Wednesday onwards, weather forecasts become significantly more unfavorable, said Spanish Interior Minister Fernando Grande Marlaska. France faced a similar situation with slightly easier conditions on Monday, before temperatures rise again to as high as 37 degrees Celsius, 98.6 degrees Fahrenheit, later this week in the Bordeaux area, according to France's weather office. In both Bordeaux and Avila, July high temperatures have averaged 32 degrees Celsius, 90 degrees Fahrenheit, almost 6 Celsius above the month's normal high between 1961 and 1990, according to the Reuters Climate Monitor. Response under scrutiny. The scale of this summer's wildfires in Europe is putting pressure on firefighting resources and raising questions about how to respond. Aircraft from Turkey, Italy, and Greece, as well as Portuguese wildfire intervention teams, are joining the firefighting efforts in Spain. Switzerland is supporting France by sending two Super Puma helicopters and their crews after a request from Paris. Three killed, four wounded in Seattle food festival shooting, police say. By Tim McLaughlin and Chandani Shea. Three people were killed and four others, including a toddler, were wounded on Sunday in a shooting at a downtown Seattle food festival, police said, adding that a suspect had been taken into custody. A second suspect was also believed to be involved, and the officers were searching for that person, Seattle Police Department Assistant Chief Tyrone Davis said in a media briefing late on Sunday. Davis said the police believed two people were shooting at each other. The incident took place at the Bite of Seattle Food Festival at Seattle Center. What happened here today at the Seattle Center was an unbelievable tragedy and a horrific act of violence, Seattle Mayor Katie Wilson said during the joint media briefing with the other officials. We have far too much gun violence in this city and in this country, and we're coming off a week in Seattle where we've had three major incidents of gun violence in just a few days, she added. Officials did not disclose the motive of the shooting. No ongoing threat to the community. Seattle Police's Davis said the suspect in custody was a young person, but declined to disclose more details and also said they did not have a description for the suspect at large. Local media had earlier reported that there were two deaths and five injuries. Davis said the suspect in custody was a young person, but declined to disclose more details and also said they did not have a description for the suspect at large.

gun violence reduction units were on scene. "Right now, we believe that we have no outstanding threat to the community," Davis said. "We do have one suspect that is being interviewed." Davis said that the police recovered two guns at the scene, but stressed that the investigation was still ongoing. Witnesses had told the Seattle Times that they had heard several shots around 6 p.m. local time. Police said officers responded and addressed one of the shooters after they heard gunshots in the area. World risks HIV resurgence as funding falls 18%, UNAIDS says, by Emma Farge. Geneva, the world risks a resurgence of the HIV epidemic after global funding fell by nearly a fifth last year, the UN body fighting AIDS said on Monday. Washington previously accounted for 75% of international HIV funding before President Donald Trump's return to the White House in January 2025. That month, he ordered a temporary halt to all HIV-related funding before restoring life-saving HIV work days later, although most prevention efforts were curtailed. The international community has entered a period of profound political and financial upheaval that threatens decades of hard-won gains against HIV, UNAIDS said in its 60-page report released at the start of an international AIDS conference in Brazil. Without renewed commitment and action, the world risks a resurgence of the HIV epidemic. Funding fell by 18% to $7.3 billion in 2025, which was the lowest level in nearly two decades, the report said. That risks reversing progress that has driven down HIV infections and AIDS-related deaths to their lowest level in more than 30 years, it said. The current fragility of the HIV response puts these gains at risk unless global solidarity is restored and inequalities are addressed. The report also repeated that the global goal to end AIDS by 2030 was off track, saying that reduced funding as well as other crises like Ebola were hampering efforts. Some 1.2 million people caught HIV last year. The impact of foreign funding cuts for HIV was partially offset, however, by increases in domestic spending. That meant an overall decline of 6% in total HIV resources last year, the UNAIDS report said. But not all governments were able to step in. Some of the biggest declines in spending on prevention programs were in sub-Saharan Africa, which accounts for about half of new global infections. National data for Cameroon, Nigeria, and Zambia showed more than 50% decline in the number of people receiving pre-exposure prophylaxis or PrEP. HIV funding disruption severely impacted HIV prevention, testing, and key components of treatment programs, such as the range of community-led services that reached the people most affected by HIV, the report said. Trump administration asks Supreme Court to allow mail-in ballot restrictions, by Andrew Chung. President Donald Trump's administration asked the U.S. Supreme Court on Monday to allow implementation nationwide of his executive order aimed at tightening rules for mail-in voting ahead of the November midterm elections that will decide control of Congress. In a filing, the Justice Department requested that the justices put on hold a judge's ruling preventing the enforcement of the Republican president's directive in 23 mostly Democratic-governed states and Washington, D.C., which had challenged the order as unconstitutional while the litigation plays out. The Supreme Court ordered those states to respond to the Justice Department's request by August 3rd. U.S. District Judge Indira Talwani rejected the administration's argument that the states lack the necessary legal standing to challenge Trump's directive. In June, Talwani ruled that the president lacked the authority to order changes in how states administer federal elections, noting that under the U.S. Constitution, states have the role of determining voter eligibility requirements. The administration said that the justices should lift Talwani's ruling because the lawsuit

is premature. Federal agencies are still deliberating over how, if at all, to implement the order. Yet the district court preemptively decided that whatever the agencies may choose to do will necessarily be unlawful, the Justice Department said in its filing. Trump's executive order, issued in March, is part of his wider efforts to make changes in U.S. elections. Trump, who has made false claims of widespread fraud in U.S. elections, including his 2020 loss to Democrat Joe Biden, has pressed the Republican-controlled Congress to pass a contentious package of voting restrictions called the Save America Act. Trump has vowed to end the use of mail-in ballots nationwide before the midterms and has long cast doubt on the security of such ballots, although evidence of voter fraud is rare. Restricting mail-in ballots would stand to disproportionately benefit Republicans, given that Democratic voters traditionally have been more likely to use mail-in ballots than Republican voters. Trump's executive order directed the Department of Homeland Security to compile and transmit to states a list of U.S. citizens eligible to vote in each state, and the Justice Department to prioritize investigating and prosecuting state and local election officials who issue ballots to people deemed not eligible to vote in federal elections. It also read of voters on each postal service recently moved to implement Trump's directive. The challenger states, including California and Massachusetts, sued in federal court in Boston to challenge Trump's order. A group of 12 Republican state attorneys general intervened in the case to defend Trump's directive. Talwani found that the claims made by the challenging states were not premature, as the administration had argued, and that they had legal standing to sue over Trump's directive because they would face election administration disruption, compliance costs, and a credible threat of criminal prosecution. The judge also noted that federal aid state circled based on the administration's view that the challengers lack standing to sue. The First Circuit rejected the request on Saturday. In June, the Supreme Court rejected a Republican-backed challenge to state laws that allow mail-in ballots received after Election Day to be counted. LeBron James to wear number 23 as 76ers officially announce his signing. LeBron James will wear number 23 with the Philadelphia 76ers, the team said on Monday, as they officially announced the signing of the NBA's all-time leading scorer. The Sixers took to their social media channels to post a photo of James's blue jersey hanging in a locker stall, along with a crown as a nod to his King James nickname. I cannot wait to see LeBron alongside Jaylen Brown, VJ Edgecombe, Joel Embiid, Tyrese Maxey, and our talented roster as we work to deliver a championship for Philly, Sixers managing partner Josh Harris said in a press release. To LeBron and his family, we're grateful you chose the 76ers and look forward to this next chapter of your legendary career. Welcome to the 76ers. James, 41, announced a decision to join Philadelphia last Friday and will now look to become the first player to win NBA championships with four different teams after lifting two titles with the Miami Heat and one each with Cleveland Cavaliers and Los Angeles Lakers. The four times NBA most valuable player, who has worn both number 23 and number 6 during his professional career, leading them to a title in 2020 after two separate stints with the Cavaliers and 4 years with the Heat. In announcing what he called his last decision, James said he opted to sign with Philadelphia because he felt he could make them a championship team. The 76ers have not won an NBA title in 43 years. There is no doubt LeBron is one of the greatest players to ever play the game of basketball, and there are no words to measure the impact he'll have on this organization, said Sixers President of Basketball Operations Mike Gansey. Trump uses General Motors stage to launch midterms attack on Democrats by Jarrett Renshaw and Kayla Hall. Milford, Michigan, U.S. President Donald Trump

touted his record on investment, job creation, and tax cuts on Monday, less than 100 days before the November elections, even as polls showed Americans increasingly souring on his handling of the economy. In a campaign-style speech at a General Motors test facility in Michigan, Trump also lashed out at Democrats seeking to end Republican control of Congress, calling his political opponents communists to cheer from many in the audience. They're opening at record levels. Investment is booming. Michigan is thriving. America is winning like never before, Trump said in a speech that also touched on immigration, the Iran war, voting restrictions, and transgender issues. Presidents often speak at auto plants, but it is highly unusual for them to turn speeches at factories into campaign rallies. GM declined to comment on the partisan nature of Trump's speech. The first 18 months of Trump's second term as president have featured a series of policy-driven economic shocks, driven by an immigration crackdown, higher tariffs, and a war with Iran that has boosted the price of oil and threatened global supply chains. Polls show that the high cost of living remains the top issue for American voters heading into the midterm November elections, including in Michigan, a key swing state. Trump's attacks on Democrats reflected a theme he has increasingly embraced in recent weeks, with the Iran war exacerbating American economic concerns. He sought to energize his political base by presenting Democrats as radicals bent on fundamentally transforming the country. "We're having the single greatest year we've ever had as a country. We're not going to let these people destroy it," he told an audience that included GM CEO Mary Barra. During the speech, Trump falsely claimed that Democrats seeking office wanted to raise taxes to 80% and abolish the police. He also described the U.S. trade deficit as having declined by 71%, though the actual number in 2025 was a 0.2% decline. Skeptical Michigan voters have become more skeptical about Trump's handling of the economy and trade, according to Bernie Porn, president pollster at Epic MRA. Trump's job approval rating in the state has fallen to 33%, with 61% disapproving, while most voters say consumers, not foreign countries, are bearing the cost of tariffs. He's got a serious problem going into the midterms because people don't believe him and they don't think he's telling the truth, Porn said of the Republican president's problems in Michigan, where Epic MRA is based. White House spokeswoman Liz Houston and Trump's America First agenda has driven automakers to invest, hire, and expand, calling it a pace of growth not seen in decades. Trump defeated Democratic former Vice President Kamala Harris by roughly 1.4 percentage points in Michigan in the 2024 presidential election, flipping it back to Republicans after Democrat Joe Biden won the state in 2020. Michigan will be a critical battleground in the fight for control of Congress, with an open Senate seat drawing national attention. The state's Republican and Democratic voters will choose their nominees in an August primary. The Senate race will test whether Trump's strength among working-class voters can translate into broader political gains. Republicans are rallying behind former U.S. Congressman Mike Rogers, while Democrats are holding a competitive primary featuring U.S. Representative Haley Stevens and former public health official Abdul El Sayed. Trump delivered his speech at GM's Milford Proving Ground, the company's vehicle testing facility, located about 40 miles northwest of Detroit. The site covers thousands of acres and includes test tracks, laboratories, and specialized facilities for simulating real-world driving conditions. Trump has used tariffs to push American manufacturers to move production to the United States. GM plans to move production of the Chevrolet Blazer from Mexico while adding Equinox production in the U.S. to supplement existing capacity.

0: Massachusetts mother goes on trial for killing her three children by Nate Raymond. A Massachusetts jury heard dueling accounts on Monday for why a mother killed her three young children in 2023, a tragedy that a defense lawyer said was due to her suffering from postpartum mental illness and that a prosecutor called a planned murder. Lindsay Clancy admits she has strangled her three children in January 2023 with exercise bands in the basement of her home in the Boston suburb of Duxbury. She then cut herself with a knife and jumped from a second-story window in a failed attempt to end her own life that left her paralyzed. During his opening statement in Plymouth County Superior Court, defense attorney Kevin Reddington told jurors that Clancy, now 35, had struggled for months with postpartum mental health issues following the birth of her third child. "This is a woman that was suffering from psychosis at the time that she went down to that basement," Reddington said. He portrayed her as a loving mother who was plagued with suicidal thoughts and postpartum mental health issues before the killings, leading her to repeatedly seek treatment from multiple health care providers who had prescribed her a myriad of drugs that did not help. "She's living her own hell," he said. "She knows what happened with those kids." Assistant District Attorney Shannon Buckingham did not dispute that Clancy, a former labor and delivery nurse at Massachusetts General Hospital, had been dealing with mental health issues before she killed her children, Cora 5, Dawson 3, and 8-month-old Kaelin. But Buckingham said this is not a public debate about women's mental health and how the medical system treats women, and that instead the case turned on the question of whether Clancy appreciated the wrongfulness of killing her children, but chose to do so anyway. She said the evidence showed Clancy sent her husband at the time, Patrick, out to pick up a food order after mapping on her phone the time it would take for him to return home so she could work swiftly to accomplish a very specific goal, to kill. Called as the trial's first witness, Patrick Clancy, who is now divorced from Lindsay, said his wife had been discharged from a psychiatric hospital less than 2 weeks earlier, but showed no sign she planned to hurt herself or her kids in the days that followed. "She had a normal demeanor when he left to pick up dinner. I came upstairs," he said. "I took Callan for a minute, and I rocked him by my knees, kissed Cora on the head, and I said, 'I'll be right back.'" The trial ended for the day before he could speak about what happened upon his return. Buckingham had told jurors that when Patrick got back, he discovered his wife in the backyard. He called 911, and after first responders arrived, Patrick Clancy found the children in the basement and screamed that they had been killed, she said. This was a woman who no longer liked the life she thought she wanted. It was getting harder and harder to control, she said, and when she saw the opportunity to escape, she made the selfish choice to take it and to take Cora, Dawson, and Callan just before attempting to take her own life. Clancy faces a mandatory sentence of life in prison if she's convicted on any of the first-degree murder charges she faces. The trial is expected to last 6 to 8 weeks. Johnson & Johnson announces $5.5 billion settlement of talc lawsuits by Dietrich Knoth. New York Johnson & Johnson said on Monday it would pay $5.5 billion to resolve tens of thousands of lawsuits alleging its baby powder and other talc products cause ovarian cancer, in a landmark settlement aimed at closing a chapter of contentious litigation that has dogged the company for years. J&J said the settlement covers about 69,000 cases consolidated in federal court in New Jersey and related cases in state court, totaling 99.75% of the remaining talc claims. Plaintiffs' law firms confirmed the deal on Monday, saying it was a good resolution after a decade-long court battle. The deal must still be approved by the judge overseeing the federal litigation. J&J's vice president of litigation, Eric Haas, said the claims were meritless and that the company was willing to settle in order to get closure. While we are confident the company would have ultimately prevailed with further litigation, as it has in the vast majority of cases tried to date, this resolution allows the company to put this matter behind it and remain focused on its mission to develop medicines and devices that save lives, Haas said. J&J won a significant court victory in the long-running legal battle last week when a federal judge cast doubt on individual plaintiffs' ability to prove that talc specifically caused their ovarian cancer. J&J has long denied that its talc products caused cancer, saying that talc was safe and did not contain asbestos. The company stopped selling talc-based baby powder in the U.S. in 2020, switching to a cornstarch product. The litigation resumed in March 2025 after being put on hold for more than 3 years during J&J's repeated failed attempts to resolve the lawsuit through a shell company's bankruptcy. Unlike the proposed bankruptcy settlements, Mundy's agreement applies only to existing claims and does not address future lawsuits. Trump economy at 18 months is a tale of shocks, resilience, and signs of stalled progress. By Howard Schneider and Saqib Iqbal Ahmed. Washington. The first 18 months of President Donald Trump's second term in the White House have seen a series of policy-driven economic shocks, highlighted by the immigration crackdown and higher tariffs that he promised during his 2024 campaign, and an unanticipated war with Iran that has boosted the price of oil and threatened global supply chains. While the U.S. economy overall has withstood the policy changes and Middle East war better than many economists expected, Trump's vow to lower prices, boost factory jobs, and improve life for the middle class has yet to materialize, with the midterm elections a little more than 3 months away. Resilient, yes, but the economy has also stalled in many of the areas where Trump said the mass deportation of undocumented people and higher import taxes would trigger a boom, with the U.S.-Israeli war against Iran intensifying some key risks. Stalled labor force, stalled job growth. Between tougher immigration and an aging resident population, there are fewer people available for work. Household surveys also show a recent decline in the number of people working. Jobs. The broadest measure of employment comes from the Bureau of Labor Statistics Household Survey. Changes in population statistics in early 2026 mean BLS's published data is not strictly comparable from year to year, showing a sharp drop in employment and the number of people looking for jobs in January, largely due to the new controls. But the agency does use the new population estimates for an experimental series that looks back 5 years to create a consistent data set beginning in April 2020. The data also shows declines in both the labor force and number of people working since Trump's return to office, a logical development given the efforts to limit immigration and increase deportations. Coupled with an aging native population, fewer people are available to fill jobs. Education and health drive job growth. Presidents often promise a renewal of manufacturing jobs, but productivity improvements and global supply chains make that hard. From the end of former President Joe Biden's term to now, job growth under Trump has reflected some of his priorities, like fewer government workers, but largely been driven by the demands of an aging population, and in the case of the information sector, the start of AI-driven changes. Who's hiring? Trump said his policies would lead to a U.S. manufacturing revival, with jobs to follow. There has been an investment boom in artificial intelligence data centers, whose impact on output and jobs remains to be seen. The AI investment has pushed construction employment higher, but payroll reports show fewer manufacturing jobs than at the end of former President Joe Biden's administration. Biden left the presidency in January 2025. Some of Trump's priorities are reflected in the jobs data, such as the drop in the number of government workers. But it's hard to reshape what an economy of 342 million people demands. It's a society that likes restaurants and bars. It's one that is getting older and in need of more healthcare services. Changes in hiring reflect that dynamic. Inflation remains sticky despite President Trump's campaign pledges. Prices in the U.S. generally don't fall on a broad basis outside periods of pronounced economic weakness. The debate is usually about how fast prices will rise. That was bad during the pandemic, but had been getting better. The combination of import taxes and an energy shock stalled that progress. Prices, inflation was a major campaign theme in 2024, with anger over the COVID-19 pandemic price shock still fresh, even as price pressures eased while the Federal Reserve raised interest rates. But Trump promised to lower prices was never realistic. Historically, U.S. prices on a broad basis only fall during dire economic times. Lowering inflation is possible, but any improvement under Trump has been modest. The most closely watched price indexes show progress stalling, with inflation still above the Fed's 2% target and policymakers concerned about the risk of it moving higher. Import tariffs added to the price hikes to some degree. Oil surges to around $100 a barrel, about 50% more than where it traded before the war in the Middle East began in late February, added to the pressure, and now the demands from the AI build-out are doing the same. Economists expect relative price shifts. In any given period, certain goods will increase relative to others. But when the increases are big and broad enough, and different items keep rotating through the price increase cycle, the result is more generalized inflation. Some Fed officials see that scenario as an imminent risk. Real income stalls on an inflation-adjusted basis. The amount of money going to families month to month has stalled. Tight labor markets after the pandemic fueled gains even with higher inflation. Weaker wage growth and cuts to government transfer payments have meant less spending power even as inflation moderated. Incomes. Set aside debate about whether a K-shaped income distribution in which the wealthy and highest earners prosper while lower and middle-income households fare less well is fair or sustainable, consumer spending has held up throughout the various Trump-era shocks. But it's unclear how long that trend can continue, given that the broadest measure of household spending power, disposable personal income adjusted for inflation, has stalled out and even declined recently. Disposable personal income is what's left over after taxes and covers wages as well as things like payments from the Social Security pension program. In effect, the money left in a person's pocket to pay for housing, food, and other goods and services. Homeownership remains out of reach. An Atlanta Fed home affordability monitor, including sales prices but also things like property taxes, shows more homeownership remains a reach for many households. Housing costs of about 30% of income are considered the limit of affordability. Affordability. Trump has veered from promising to make life more affordable to dismissing that objective as unimportant, calling recently enacted congressional legislation aimed at improving home affordability a big yawn and refusing to sign it. Housing is a difficult issue. Presidents have held out home ownership as a touchstone of individual wealth and success for Americans, but lawmakers have curbed credit standards when markets got frothy and caused a global financial crisis. After years of ultra-low interest rates, the pandemic added further fuel to the U.S. housing market, driving up home prices, and then Fed rate hikes meant to curb inflation made affordability worse by pushing mortgage rates to new highs. Mortgage rates remain elevated, as do home insurance premiums that are linked to higher home values and other relevant costs. The federal government can only do so much about housing supply. Extending tax credits or similar policies can help, but the sector remains under the control of local governments and their patchwork of land use and zoning rules. The bottom line, however, is that home ownership continues to command an outsized share of household income. The S&P 500 is up nearly 25% in the first 18 months of Trump's second term, right in line with the median gain since 1981. The stock market. Trump has long been fixated on the performance of the U.S. stock market, with the president touting major indexes' recent record highs as evidence of his policy successes. The fact is, though, stocks tend to rise over time, regardless of who is president, and most modern U.S. leaders have seen record equity prices during their terms. The market's performance since January 2025 ranks right in the middle of the pack when measured against presidents going back to Ronald Reagan. The S&P 500 index has gained roughly 25% during Trump's second term versus a median gain of about 24% over the first 18 months of presidential terms dating back to 1981. That performance still measures up well against the overall compound annual growth rate of 9.5% for stocks in that period. Corporate bond issuance moving at a faster clip than last year. AI bond boom. The AI sector has seen a major driver of the market gains since Trump returned to the White House. But AI, currently the single largest driver of the business investment boom supporting GDP growth, is moving more than just the stock market. Year to date, corporate bond issuance of $1.52 trillion through the end of June, a big chunk of it to finance the AI build-out, is on a record pace, surpassing the post-pandemic boom in 2020. Strong issuance combined with tight spreads and robust demand points to a resilient economy and solid corporate balance sheets. And that's all the time we have for today. Stay safe and thank you for listening.
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2: Here is today's weather forecast on the Talking Information Center. Today, there'll be a 20% slight chance of thunderstorms, and later, 30% chance of showers with degrees high near 80. And then later this evening, mostly cloudy, and then 20% chance of thunderstorms with degrees low around 66. The sun will rise today at 5:34 a.m., and the sun will set today at 8:08 p.m. Stay tuned for more on the Talking Information Center.
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10: Hi, this is Brian, and we are reading The Hill for Tuesday, July 28. The story, Five Questions as Trump Faces Limits of Mass Bombings in Iran. President Trump's decision last week to halt the U.S. bombing campaign around the Strait of Hormuz may have revealed the limits of what the administration can accomplish through air power alone. Trump on Friday ordered American forces to hold fire on Iranian targets around the country's southern coast and the strait, the first such pause in 2 weeks, after U.S. Central Command head Admiral Brad Cooper reportedly recommended the stop on the grounds the campaign had reached the edges of its effectiveness. The halt comes amid continued reports of dwindling U.S. munitions stockpiles, and as experts have voiced their skepticism that an intensified airstrike campaign, even if it takes out bridges, water facilities, and electricity plants, would break Tehran or force tough concessions at the negotiating table. Trump told reporters Friday that the U.S. is still talking with Iran, but warned the U.S. military is prepared to act as if he gives the green light, saying, "We're locked and loaded. Here are five questions facing Trump at a critical moment in the war. Has U.S. reached limits of ability to deter Iran?" The White House for months has dodged questions surrounding the state of U.S. munitions stockpiles, insisting it has what it needs for the war, even as it presses Congress for tens of billions of dollars to refill expended missiles and interceptors. The scarcity or wealth of U.S. sophisticated munitions has taken on a new significance after NBC News reported last week that military commanders, since the start of the Iran war, have decided not to shoot down incoming drones and missiles if they're assessed to cause no damage to American troops, facilities, or allies in the Middle East. As the conflict enters its fifth month, with no end in sight, U.S. missiles and interceptors critical to keeping troops safe are all the more vital, with Iranian attacks killing three U.S. service members just last week and renewed fighting. Trump on Monday tried to brush off such concerns, telling reporters that the U.S. has plenty of munitions, even as he hedged that it could always use more. "We have a lot of ammunition, different types," he said. "We're building that up, but we have a lot. We have a lot of the mid-level stuff, too. I mean, more than we could ever use no matter what. We're in very good shape, but for some of the more sophisticated stuff, we'd certainly like to have more." U.S. Ambassador to the United Nations Mike Waltz also pushed back on reports that stockpiles were running low, insisting Sunday that the U.S. has everything that it needs for military operations against Iran. What are Trump's other military options? Trump on Friday held a White House meeting with his national security team to discuss military options against Iran, a gathering he previewed in a Thursday interview with Axios, telling the outlet, "I am considering a massive attack, bigger than ever before. I am close to making a decision. We are all set for it." The president has considered a multi-stage bombing campaign targeting Iran's coastal radars, anti-ship missile launchers, and a fleet of small attack boats and other sites that the Pentagon says have contributed to attacks on commercial ships transiting the strait, the New York Times reported. Trump, for the time being, has deferred on that option, but a former senior U.S. intelligence official told The Hill last week that a supercharged air bombing campaign won't create significant progress in the war or at the negotiating table with Iran. "You're not going to bomb yourself into a ceasefire," the ex-senior intelligence official said. Saeed Golkar, an expert on Iranian security services who teaches political science at the University of Tennessee at Chattanooga, told The Hill last week that killing key Iranian officials such as Ahmad Vahidi, the commander-in-chief of Iran's Islamic Revolutionary Guard Corps, and Mohammad Bagher Kalibaf, the speaker of the parliament and the country's chief negotiator, could move the needle toward a diplomatic deal. Trump could also focus on Iran's nuclear facilities, including hitting Pickaxe Mountain, located near the damaged Natanz uranium enrichment facility, an option he has floated. And though it has remained one of the lowest options on Trump's list due to a high risk of casualties, a ground campaign could destroy Iran's nuclear facilities or seize enriched uranium. What do the U.S.-Iran want in the latest negotiations? Mediations, led by Qatar and Pakistan, have made significant progress to bring the U.S. and Iran back to negotiations and reestablish the interim ceasefire deal, the Associated Press reported Monday. The mediators have been working with Iran and Oman on how to handle vessels passing through the Strait of Hormuz, the shutting of which led to the latest strikes. While Iran has maintained that the strait is theirs to govern and they should be allowed to collect service fees, the U.S. has pushed back, and the U.S. naval blockade on the passage route remains in effect. Eshmael Bagai, spokesperson for Iran's Ministry of Foreign Affairs, said during a news conference in Tehran on Monday that all communication has been between mediators, the AP reported. Bagai also said Iran and Oman held talks over the weekend with an aim to develop mechanisms or ensure safe navigation through the Strait of Hormuz while respecting the sovereign rights and sovereignty of both coastal states, as well as Iran's security and national interests. The waterway remains closed, Iran has said. The strikes had resumed 2 weeks ago because of alleged violations of the ceasefire agreement signed in June. The major issue of Iran's nuclear program has yet to be discussed as mediators try to keep both sides talking. The president told reporters Monday that Iran has requested a meeting. "They want to meet, and we're meeting. We'll see what happens. There's a chance we can make a deal. Without what we did, they wouldn't even be talking to us," he said. "The only reason they want to meet is because we've been hitting them very hard," Trump added. Trump said he believes there's a good chance that something could happen. "If it doesn't, we go back to doing what we were doing 2 days ago." He said he has a lot of patience and plenty of time to get a deal with Iran done. How will the Houthi-Saudi conflict influence dynamics? A blockade on the Bab el-Mandeb Strait by the Iranian-backed Houthi group has disturbed commercial traffic, further disrupting the global oil supplies and threatening to widen the Iran war. Sources told Reuters that Iran had instructed the Houthis to close the Red Sea to vessels if the U.S. continued to attack its energy infrastructure. As Iran explores new avenues to expand the conflict with the United States, it is increasingly looking to the Houthis. Bridget Toomey, research analyst, and Benham Ben Taloublou, Iran program senior director and senior fellow, wrote in a Monday policy brief for the Foundation for Defense Democracies, a nonpartisan think tank. While the Houthis have said they will only stop Saudi ships, their presence may stop other shippers from using that route. The group imposed the blockade after it blamed Saudi Arabia for striking the Sana'a International Airport in Yemen. Around 8% of the world's oil passes through the Bab el-Mandeb Strait that links the Red Sea with the Indian Ocean. Traffic is already blocked in the Strait of Hormuz, through which roughly 20% of the global liquefied natural gas is shipped through. By enacting or even declaring a blockade in the critical alternative to the Strait of Hormuz, the Houthis are increasing Tehran's leverage over global oil markets, or at least the perception of additional Iranian leverage, Toomey told The Hill last week. Trump has warned the Houthis to stop, saying last week that he would hold Iran responsible if the Yemen terrorist group launches additional attacks on ships. The Houthis have already struck two Saudi tankers. If they're a problem, we'll probably have to get involved, Trump told reporters Monday. What does this all mean for oil and gas prices? Oil prices were down by nearly 10% Monday after the weekend break in the fighting between the U.S. and Iran. But Brent crude futures were down to less than $90 a barrel Monday after reaching more than $100 Friday. U.S. benchmark West Texas Intermediate was trading at about $82. On Monday, the average price of gas was $4.11 per gallon, according to AAA. That price is up about 11 cents from a week ago. There has been a drop in shipping traffic through the Bab el-Mandeb Strait, according to Kipler, an analytics platform. On Sunday, the strait saw 11 ships pass through, the lowest the platform has recorded in months. The data also showed that 7 vessels passed through the Strait of Hormuz on Sunday. The story: Trump, Thune clash over canceling August recess to debate Save America Act. President Trump and Senate Majority Leader John Thune, Republican of South Dakota, clashed on Monday over the idea of canceling the Senate's August recess to debate the Safeguard American Voter Eligibility, or Save America Act, Trump's number one legislative priority. Thune warned against wasting time on a bill that has already failed multiple times on the Senate floor, while rebuffing Trump's repeated demands that the Senate abolish the filibuster to pass the election reform bill. The Republican leader noted that Trump has already heard directly from other GOP senators that there aren't enough votes to change the Senate's rules. If I thought there was a path to getting a result, I'm all for it. We voted on it 2, 3, 4, 5 times already, had it all up on the floor for an extended period of time. Show me how this ends. What's the picture of victory at the end? Thune said Monday as he walked into the Capitol. If we're going to be sitting here in endless quorum calls, I don't know if that's in anybody's best interest, Thune said, noting that vulnerable GOP incumbents such as Senator Susan Collins of Maine, John Husted of Ohio, and Dan Sullivan of Alaska need to get back to their home states to campaign ahead of the November election. Thune's comments came after Trump demanded that Senate Republicans scrap the 5-week August recess to pass a sweeping election reform proposal that would place restrictions on mail-in ballots and require people to provide proof of citizenship when registering to vote and present photo ID when casting a ballot. John Thune should not allow the United States Senate to leave town until it passes the Save America Act, or far better still, terminates the filibuster, where Republicans can then quickly pass everything they ever dreamed of, Trump posted on Truth Social. Trump's closest Senate allies are further ramping up pressure on Thune by vowing to object to motions to adjourn the Senate for August, which could force Republicans to take tough votes to go on recess. Senator Mike Lee, Republican of Utah, a leading proponent of the Save America Act, spearheaded the pressure campaign on Thune through social media. At Leader John Thune, I hereby object to any effort to put the Senate into recess in August, at least until such time as the Senate has passed the Save America Act, he wrote online. He warned Thune to not assume you have my consent to send senators home for the 5-week recess without calling a vote on the matter. Republican Senators Rick Scott of Florida, Ashley Moody of Florida, and Jim Banks of Indiana are also called on GOP leaders to keep the Senate in session through Labor Day, if necessary, to hold additional debate and votes on the Save America Act. This has sparked an intense fight in the Senate GOP conference. Senator John Cornyn, Republican of Texas, warned that Trump allies, who are vowing to stay in session until the Save America Act is passed, will wind up disappointing Republican voters when they fail to deliver a win. Cornyn said Lee and others pushing to cancel the recess are putting vulnerable GOP senators in a bad position and demoralizing our base of voters we're depending on in 99 days to elect Republicans. What possible rationale could there be for that other than self-aggrandizement? He said, noting that vulnerable Republicans will have to vote to stay in session to avoid criticism from the MAGA base. I hope you have a nice August, Cornyn said. I'm going to be somewhere else. Republican Senator Tom Tillis of North Carolina warned that canceling the August recess to have another fruitless Senate debate on election reform would be a catastrophic move. I think it's snatching defeat from the jaws of victory. I think what we need to do is to get out of here, staying here longer, and just assuming that because we're here, we're going to bridge some profound differences between people is a catastrophic political miscalculation and shows that they're tone deaf to the fact that we have a real threat ahead of us with respect to losing the majority, he said. Tillis added that he wants Senate members to suspend the recess in their home states campaigning ahead of the midterms, not doing the performative politics up here that people like Mike Lee want to do. Trump and Thune exchanged testy comments last week when Trump fumed at a rally in Georgia. It's like the Senate is a place you send things when you want them to die. On Thursday, White House Press Secretary Karoline Leavitt warned that the president's patience is running out with Thune and that the Senate needs to do its job. Thune appeared annoyed by that criticism, telling reporters maybe she or somebody else ought to get on the phone and get the votes, right? It's 50 around here. The Senate GOP leader on Monday said there aren't enough votes to eliminate the filibuster, as Trump has demanded, and suggested that the president himself try to twist some arms if he wants to ram the Save America Act through the upper chamber. We have in the past suggested that he and his team come up here and visit with some of my colleagues, and they did that. They sat down with about 20 Republicans on getting rid of the legislative filibuster and getting rid of blue slips, and there were 15 no's, Thune said, referring to Trump's desire to get rid of the blue slip process that allows senators in both parties to block district court-level judges and U.S. attorneys nominated to positions in their home states. This is not an open question. It's just a fact, and the facts don't change. Now, if he can change the facts and start moving some of those senators who are no's into yeses, then we have a different conversation, he continued. Thune added he would consider canceling the August recess if the Senate has a reason to, such as voting on legislation the upper chamber could get done. The Senate GOP leader said he last spoke with Trump about 10 days ago. Four Republicans voted against Trump's preferred version of the Save America Act, which included a prohibition on transgender athletes in women's sports and a ban on gender reassignment surgery for minors last month. Collins, Tillis, and fellow Republican Senators Lisa Murkowski of Alaska and Mitch McConnell of Kentucky voted against an amendment to attach the legislation to the $70 billion budget reconciliation package that passed in June. The bill is well short of having enough Democratic support to overcome a filibuster. Not a single Democratic senator supports it. If we had the votes, it would make a lot more sense to cancel the recess, said Senator Shelley Moore Capito, Republican of West Virginia. Obviously, people want to campaign. I just came from inspecting flood damage in my state, she continued, adding that staying connected with constituents is very important. I say it will be an interesting week, the West Virginia senator concluded. The story: Democrats lose patience with embattled DNC chair. Democrats say they have lost patience with Democratic National Committee or DNC chair Ken Martin. amid his precarious tenure at the National Party. Some members of the party see the problems facing Martin as creating an unwelcome distraction for Democrats as they look to flip control of Congress this fall. And a rash of headlines and social media chatter about Martin over the weekend have only exacerbated the problems facing the DNC chair. The New York Times reported that the party chair has been increasingly anxious about losing his job as party head and threw a phone at an aide's desk earlier this month in frustration, prompting a human resources complaint. Sources told the Times that Martin met with HR after the incident. The DNC declined to comment to The Hill about the incident. The party also received renewed attention around its finances this week, while it had been previously reported that the DNC had taken out a $15 million line of credit last fall. Washington, D.C. property deeds, first reported by Notice, confirmed that the National Party had specifically put up its building as collateral for the loan, a measure the DNC has previously undertaken with other loans over the years. Though House Minority Leader Hakeem Jeffries, Democrat of New York, iterated his support for Martin over the weekend, the news is diverting attention away from Democrats' goal of taking back the House and potentially the Senate in November as they look to 2028. At this point, I think there is no saving Martin's chairmanship. He is a good man with good intentions, but simply not meeting this critical moment. Rufus Gifford, who served as the finance chair of former Vice President Harris's 2024 campaign, wrote in a Substack post on Monday. Democrats began to scoff at Martin's tenure months ago when they realized the party fundraising wasn't where it needed to be, but the annoyance level with Martin reached a fever pitch this spring when he decided to release an autopsy of why Democrats lost the 2024 election after previously declining to do so. Democrats, even those who wanted the report released, fumed that the autopsy was riddled with errors and omissions. Martin said that he did not endorse the report and that it hadn't met his standards, but added that transparency is paramount. As one strategist put it, I think the autopsy was the beginning of the end. No one was happy with the result. Still, Democrats say they tried to look past the flub as well as the other criticisms of Martin, but recent headlines around Martin's tenure and the DNC's finances have made that increasingly hard. For one, the latest federal campaign finance reports filed in July showed a tale of two of political parties. The Republican National Committee, or RNC, had raised close to $17 million in June and had more than $128 million in the bank, while the DNC raised more than $10 million during that same period and is essentially $2 million in debt. The Times also noted that the DNC had asked vendors to submit invoices after the election. DNC Executive Director Roger Lau noted in a statement that this is nothing more than standard negotiations with vendors over contracts and payment processes. Meanwhile, a copy of the loan agreement the DNC filed to the Federal Elections Commission, or FEC, last fall indicated that real estate, such as its Washington, D.C. headquarters, could be included in that collateral, though the exact asset was not immediately listed. A DNC official pointed out to The Hill that the office has been used as collateral previously, including in 2014, 2018, and 2019. There was a pretty long time I was trying to give him the benefit of the doubt and space to grow into the role, but clearly it has just continued to get worse, said Democratic strategist Eddie Vail, adding that it's hurting the other committees and candidates with poor fundraising. And from the recent articles and discussion with folks, it's also beyond these strategic and tactical decisions and that he is focused on personal attention and grudge holding rather than what is best for winning elections, Vail added. Democratic strategist Joel Payne agreed with that assessment and said it's clear Martin has been plagued with problems throughout his tenure. Any party chair is going to be judged on the ability to raise resources, the ability to build party infrastructure, and their political judgment, and it's clear Ken has faced challenges across the board with all three of those buckets throughout his tenure, Payne's. Any party chair is going to be judged on the ability to raise resources, the ability to build party infrastructure, and their political judgment. And it's clear Ken has faced challenges across the board with all three of the

presidency without the White House in the 198 history of the Democratic Party, Martin wrote in a piece on Substack last week. Through June 2026, this DNC reported total receipts of more than $207 million during the comparable 18-month period of the last Trump-era cycle, when Democrats were also out of the White House and rebuilding toward a midterm election. The DNC reported $109 million. Those who have worked with Martin dismiss the critiques and say he has exceeded expectations as chair. Under Ken Martin's leadership, the DNC has broken virtually every fundraising record for a chair when we don't hold the White House, said Michael Kapp, a DNC member and Martin ally, and Democrats are overperforming in 9 out of 10 competitive races. By any objective measure, that's not a party in crisis. It's a party building something real. I have to question anyone who looks at these facts and says Ken Martin is struggling in this job, he said. Kapp added that Martin's detractors are busy planting hit pieces in the press because he cut off D.C. consultants from the DNC gravy train. South Carolina DNC member Carol Fowler, however, acknowledged the tricky territory of the party finances. He's not keeping a bunch of money on hand. That's worrisome to some people because we are getting close to the election, Fowler said. But on the other hand, I believe the money has been spent on things that are going to help us. She also said that her state party is much better prepared for this critical election than this state party has been under some previous DNC chairs. Still, Democrats say the party has seen turbulent times despite recent overperformances and wins in special and off-year elections. Some point as far back as the Obama era, when they say the party seemed to lose its way. Since then, previous DNC chairs Tom Perez and Jamie Harrison sought to make changes that would improve the party infrastructure. But after Democrats' losses in the 2024 cycle, Democrats held high hopes for Martin, pointing to the steadiness of tenure as chair of the Minnesota State Party. Under his watch from 2011 to 2025, Democrats hadn't lost a statewide race. That record impressed Democrats, and they held high hopes that he could improve the national party in the same ways. I think people had hopes of him running a successful state party, but didn't listen to the warnings from people about these personality issues happening there, as well as him coming to in thinking he knew best versus being willing to learn or grow, Vail said. The story: Democrats still suffering from Bernie burnout. Senator Bernie Sanders, independent of Vermont, may not have accomplished very much in terms of policy in 35 years in Congress and 2 presidential runs, but Democrats are very much living in a party that is the creation of the independent senator from Vermont. As members of the Democratic National Committees, or DNC Rules and Bylaws Committee, gathered last week in Washington, D.C., to set their 2028 presidential calendar, there's no sign that Sanders' name was ever publicly mentioned, but his legacy was written all over the produced results. The proposed calendar from the Rules Committee keeps South Carolina first on January 22, 2028. The Palmetto State went to the leadoff spot in 2024, leaving its traditional role as cleanup hitter fourth in the lineup at the behest of then-President Biden. He sought to avoid a repeat of his embarrassing fifth-place finish there in 2020. As a weak incumbent in 2024, Biden was very evidently feared that Sanders from the state next door might go for a third consecutive New Hampshire win, a victory or even a close call by Sanders or one of his proxies could have quickly derailed Biden's wobbly re-election bid. As it turned out, Sanders still could have. New Hampshire is pretty psycho about the whole first-in-the-nation thing. State law requires the Secretary of State to set the date of the presidential primary at least 7 days before any similar contest. New Hampshire's Secretary of State is chosen by its legislature every 2 years, and whether the Republicans keep control or Democrats recapture at least the lower house, the person they pick for the job is certain to vow to uphold the law. That's what happened in 2020. The DNC forbade New Hampshire to go first. New Hampshire went first anyway.

0: Biden had to mount a write-in campaign to fend off a challenge from a little-known Minnesota congressman who said Biden was too old to seek another term. Womp womp. Yes, New Hampshire was technically stripped of its delegates to that year's convention. They were, of course, restored in the end in the name of unity, but the contest still took place, and Biden still had to compete. The early primaries aren't really very much about delegates at all. Everything before Super Tuesday will add up to less than 5% of the total number of pledged delegates in 2028. The early contests are about, heaven help us, momentum. This is where candidates prove to donors, volunteers, and party insiders that they can go to the distance. It's the original attention economy. Winning or even placing as low as fourth or fifth in early states gets media attention, which brings in more contributions, more support, etc. It's a funky little ecosystem, and no doubt a very foolish way for our parties to choose presidential nominees, but it's certainly not changing anytime soon. So, Sanders could have certainly submarined Biden in New Hampshire in 2024, stripped delegates or not. It was only Sanders' own decision to back Biden that offered the incumbent what would turn out to be a very unfortunate reprieve. And when Democrats belatedly admitted that Biden wasn't up to the job, Sanders was one of the last holdouts. We might explain Sanders' decisions by the senator's desire to unite the party and prevent the return of Donald Trump to power. It might also be that Sanders, 14 months older than Biden, didn't like all the talk about dumping elderly party leaders, and it also pretty clearly was that Sanders and his fellow Democratic socialists knew that they had Biden over a barrel. So anxious was Biden about the left wing that he had substantially outsourced the agenda for the beginning of his term to Sanders and his allies. Looked at that way, the seeds for the many catastrophes of Biden's presidency, the adverse climate for Democrats in 2024, and even the brief flickering candle of the Harris-Walz campaign can be traced back to Sanders or the distortions caused by anxieties about his power. And that all goes back to 2016, when Sanders became the vehicle for Democratic voters disgust at being force-fed another helping of Hillary Clinton by failing to take the right lesson from 2016 that Clinton was a uniquely bad candidate. Democrats have spent much of the past decade worrying about a populist insurgency that has at best a very mixed result. Remember that Sanders only briefly won in New Hampshire in 2020. The much more moderate Pete Buttigieg, then the former mayor of South Bend, Indiana, was only about a point behind him. Senator Amy Klobuchar, Democrat of Minnesota, who by that point was being treated by the press and left-wing activists like she was somewhere to the right of Rush Limbaugh, came in a close third place. Senator Elizabeth Warren, Democrat of Massachusetts, the supposed pretender to Sanders' progressive throne, came in a very distant fourth. Adding in Biden's puny share, the Mod Squad won the majority of the vote in New Hampshire. Sanders and his supporters knew better than mainstream Democrats did that if the party made a turn post-Biden, it wouldn't necessarily be to the left. When the whole DNC convenes next month, one supposes that there will be lots of other things to discuss, namely an increasingly ugly leadership crisis, but the most important business that will be conducted is still likely to be affirming the new proposed calendar for 2028, which puts New Hampshire third after Nevada. New Hampshire is going to be first anyway. It's probably time for Democrats to reconcile themselves to that reality and join the cult of Dixville Notch, but it is most definitely time for them to get over their anxieties about Sanders and learn to love a state that has given wins or timely boosts to the likes of Bill Bradley and former President Clinton more often than it has empowered radicals. Democrats' best bet for getting a moderate like Buttigieg or former Chicago Mayor Rahm Emanuel a podium to help shape the conversation before Super Tuesday probably happens in New Hampshire. The story study links heavy TV watching to brain changes tied to Alzheimer's. Regularly spending hours in front of the TV could have lasting effects on brain health, According to new research that links heavy television viewing in midlife to changes associated with Alzheimer's disease, the study published in Alzheimer's Dementia, the Journal of the Alzheimer's Association, followed more than 1,700 people for nearly 24 years. Researchers tracked participants' television viewing habits in midlife before later examining their brains using MRI scans. The findings showed that men who frequently watched television had similar brain volumes in areas vulnerable to Alzheimer's disease, more white matter damage associated with cognitive decline and dementia, and smaller frontal and occipital lobes, which are involved in decision-making, planning, and visual processing. Researchers didn't find the same association in women. Surprisingly, the study found that people whose jobs required them to sit for long periods didn't show the same brain changes, suggesting not all sedentary behavior affects the brain equally. Sedentary behavior has become a major part of modern life, but not all sedentary activities are the same, lead author Natan Feder, PhD, said. Spending an hour reading a book is very different from spending an hour passively watching television. Researchers also found the results were not explained by differences in physical activity, meaning regular exercise didn't eliminate the association between heavy TV watching and the observed brain changes. Feder told Science Alert that stronger link in men could stem from differences in viewing habits, with men tending to watch television for longer uninterrupted stretches. Hormonal and biological differences may also contribute. The study didn't distinguish between types of television programming, though prevention reported documentaries, educational programs, and complex dramas may be more mentally engaging than passive viewing. Anna Holler, MD, Director of Neurology for Northwell in Westchester, told Prevention to use closed captions, discuss shows with others, and incorporate light exercise such as walking on a treadmill, stretching, and using a stationary bike while watching TV to make the activity more cognitively and physically engaging. Experts emphasize that television itself is not necessarily harmful. Instead, they say the biggest concern is when long periods of passive screen time replace exercise, social interaction, learning, or other mentally stimulating activities that support long-term brain health. The story, Fauci diary entries, press is going wild with me. Former Chief White House Medical Advisor Anthony Fauci was keenly aware of the media's interest in him early on in the COVID-19 pandemic and considered some of the attention flattering, according to diary entries released by Senator Rand Paul, Republican of Kentucky. Over the weekend, Paul published more than 1,000 pages of Fauci's diary entries, as well as an article about Fauci that the doctor had saved. In one entry, he discussed how he sought to use his media appearances to communicate what was known about the coronavirus at the time. Press is going wild with me. Front page in Washington Post yesterday, an op-ed by Maureen Dowd in New York Times today about me and my relationship with the POTUS. Profile by Peter Nicholas on me in the Atlantic. I'm trying in several articles and on TV to clarify that the POTUS is talking about hope for therapies, although there are no good data. While I must stick to the science, and so fundamentally, we are approaching this from different but not conflicting standpoints, Fauci wrote on March 22, 2020. By a May 21, 2020 diary entry, Fauci had become very aware of his heightened profile and considered some of the attention flattering. Big front page article about me appeared in the Washington Post, very flattering. The situation with my national and international fame is explosive and really unimaginable. It is not hyperbole to say that today I am the most famous and talked about person in the country and one of the most recognizable person in the world, wrote Fauci. In a May 23, 2020 diary entry, Fauci wrote that the White House was upset with him for receiving attention from the press. Apparently, the White House is very upset that I am being profiled and it looks like I am putting down the POTUS and becoming a star that outshines him. The press is playing into this as is the tweet storm. Very stressful, he wrote. The diary entries also revealed some of Fauci's correspondence, including with legendary singer Barbra Streisand, a fellow Brooklyn native. In one letter, Streisand expressed her appreciation for his constant guidance, patience, and reassurance. Further diary entries indicate that they kept in contact, speaking over the phone. Streisand apparently reached out to Fauci directly for medical advice, including whether she and her husband, James Brolin, should get COVID-19 boosters. The diary entries end in December 2022, with Fauci writing in the final entry, "It is clear, I have not been reporting it every day, that the far extreme right and QAnon literally hate me." Following his retirement from federal work, Fauci has discussed the negative impacts of the attention placed on him and his family. When appearing before the House in 2024, he became emotional while sharing the type of threats his family had received. "There have been everything from harassments by emails, texts, letters of myself, my wife, my three daughters," Fauci told Representative Debbie Dingell, Democrat of Michigan. "There have been credible death threats leading to the arrests of two individuals. And credible death threats means someone who clearly was on their way to kill me, and it's required my having protective services essentially all the time." The story, Nate Silver, Americans may be moving on from Trump. Analyst Nate Silver said Sunday that Americans may be moving on from President Trump amid rocky political territory for the president and his party. It's kind of striking how, apart from Iran, most of the Trump-related stories this summer have been boring and dumb, reflection pool, White House correspondents' dinner, or kind of funny, FIFA. "Maybe we're moving on from him being the central figure in American politics," Silver said in a post Sunday morning on the social platform X. As the 2026 midterms near, Trump and the GOP are facing rough political terrain that includes Americans' distaste for the war in Iran, concerns about the economy, recent Democratic electoral wins, and sagging approval numbers for the president. The Iran war, which is nearing the five-month mark, has driven up oil and gas prices. Per AAA, the average price of a gallon of gas in the U.S. Monday morning was about $4.11, up from about $3.15 last year. According to a polling average from Decision Desk HQ, or DDHQ, Trump's approval rating was sitting at 41.8% as of Monday morning, with 56.1% disapproving. According to a recent forecast from DDHQ, Democrats are favored to take back the House, but are slightly behind in the battle for the Senate, with only a few months until November. Trump is visiting Michigan on Monday as part of an effort to put a spotlight on manufacturing and auto industry jobs before the midterms. The president is expected to focus on the economy in his speech at the General Motors Milford Proving Ground facility in Milford, Michigan. The Hill has reached out to the White House for comment. The story, News Nation to host town hall on future of technology as AI concerns grow. On Tuesday, cable news channel News Nation will host a town hall event focusing on the future of technology and how its evolution will impact all facets of human life for years to come. The event, to be broadcast at 8 p.m. EDT and moderated by News Nation anchor Chris Cuomo, is slated to feature in-depth conversations with leading innovators, tech leaders, scientists, and other cultural voices, the network said this week. Guests slated to appear include astrophysicist Neil deGrasse Tyson, best-selling author Scott Galloway, and Dirty Jobs host Mike Rowe. Held in front of a live studio audience in New York City, the event will also feature a discussion on artificial intelligence, including what's next for users and creators of AI, and how to measure its global impact. Tuesday's event comes as AI is increasingly standing alone among emerging technologies as taking a substantial foothold in all aspects of American business, politics, and culture. "It's a trend," Cuomo said, "that makes the fast-changing world of technology prime real estate for a meaningful and thorough exploration. The bosses wanted to do it, to be honest, and that's because they have a real interest in our coverage, reflecting the pace of innovation, and there has never been a discovery as impactful to the present and future as AI," Cuomo told The Hill. Some critics of AI's growing presence in the U.S. say companies like Anthropic, OpenAI, and Google are impacting the economy in a disruptive way, with more people than ever expressing concern about job reductions as a result of growth in the sector. Who controls how major tech companies and AI platforms are regulated is a key question facing the country in elections to come, Cuomo said, noting it will be one of the main topics he will be seeking input on from panelists and attendees during Tuesday's discussions. There are very big political and philosophical questions about what this means and who gets to determine what happens, he said. Voices who try to politicize or polarize issues relating to AI are misguided, the anchor suggested. Now people can look at that through a very narrow lens of whether this means socialism or capitalism, Cuomo said. But if that were true, then President Trump would have designated himself as a socialist when he had the U.S. government take an equity stake in Intel. The anchor compared artificial intelligence to electricity, describing it as more of a resource than a mere technology. And while there is much debate among industry insiders on Wall Street, in Washington, D.C., and around the world about how to react to AI's growing impact on human life, Cuomo said his mission with Tuesday night's event is to home in on how the technology is impacting the average American on a daily basis, the larger issues like public versus private control and how that plays out, and data centers, manufacturing, and a lot of the infrastructure to come, is less an emphasis because of where we are right now, he said. The key now is to show what AI is already meaning for everyday life, for better and worse. Cuomo has hosted a weeknight cable show for News Nation, which, like The Hill, is owned by Nexstar Media Group since 2022. The former CNN and ABC anchor has presided over a number of the network's political town hall events in recent years and has been a staple of its election night and primetime coverage. Cuomo said issues relating to emerging technology, specifically their impact on the economy and cost of living, have become top of mind to the American people, which makes Tuesday's event even more relevant. Journalism is not about avoiding controversy. It's about leaning into it and helping people understand what the right information and questions are, he said. There are a lot of cool aspects of innovation, a lot of shocking and frankly frightening aspects of this. They all matter, and we can't hide from any of it. The story is The Hill's Morning Report. Graham's funeral brings diplomatic flurry with Zelensky-Netanyahu meetings. In today's issue, Graham to be honored in D.C., Clayton faces final DNI confirmation vote, McConnell gives health update, wildfires threaten thousands in France. The funeral of the late Senator Lindsey Graham, Republican of South Carolina, is set to draw world leaders to Washington on Tuesday as President Trump and Congress weigh next steps in the wars in the Middle East and Ukraine. Memorial services for the longtime senator, who died suddenly earlier this month at age 71, will take place over 2 days starting on Tuesday in the nation's capital and continuing Wednesday in his home state, South Carolina. Trump is expected to deliver remarks for his longtime ally and golfing buddy at the Tuesday ceremony, which will also be attended by congressional and military leaders. The most noteworthy attendees may be the leaders of two key U.S. allies that Graham consistently trumpeted, Israeli Prime Minister Benjamin Netanyahu and Ukrainian President Volodymyr Zelensky. Both have confirmed their attendance and plan to meet with Trump at the White House while they are in the U.S. All 100 senators have been invited to a meeting with Zelensky at the Capitol in the evening. Netanyahu's meeting with Trump will be his first in Washington since the breakout of the Iran war in February. The prime minister last met with the president just a few weeks before the joint U.S.-Israeli strikes started the months-long war that has shaken up the Middle East and roiled global energy markets. This will be an opportunity for Trump and Netanyahu to confer at a key moment in the conflict as the U.S. has paused its strikes on Iran after nearly two straight weeks of attacks. Previous efforts at reaching a peaceful resolution have fallen apart, most recently over Iran's intransigence Over the Strait of Hormuz, Iran and Oman are negotiating on routes that vessels can use to pass through the strait, but it's unclear whether the talks will lead to any breakthrough. Netanyahu has been among the biggest supporters of military action against Iran, which he views as an existential threat against Israel. He said in a post on the social platform X on Monday that Iran will be at the forefront of his discussions with Trump. Our goal is clear: to safeguard Israel's security, strengthen its power, and expand the circle of peace around us. I am embarking on this mission out of a deep commitment to ensure the security, strength, and the future of the State of Israel, he said. Netanyahu praised Graham following the senator's death for being a staunch advocate for Israel. Zelensky's visit comes as Ukraine has seized the momentum against Russian forces in the years-long war, striking at energy and economic targets deep inside Russia. A White House official confirmed to CNBC that Trump plans to discuss with Zelensky new peace proposals to end the war. The trip also comes as the Senate is set to consider a bill to impose harsher sanctions against Russia and its trading partners in response to the continued offensive against Ukraine. Graham was the author of the sanctions bill. Zelensky was one of the last people to see Graham before his death, as the two met in Kyiv on July 10, one day before he died. Three things to know. The Justice Department has asked the Supreme Court to lift a judge's block on Trump's executive order seeking to restrict mail-in voting, arguing the injunction is premature. The administration argues courts have no power to intervene because agencies are still sorting out how to implement the order. About 70 hours of recordings featuring former President Biden, produced when he was working on his 2017 memoir, have been released. Biden had been opposing their release for years, but recently stood down. U.S. Immigration and Customs Enforcement has begun enforcement operations in New York City, targeting people who had detainers not upheld, sources told News Nation. Operations began in Queens on Monday and will expand to Long Island today. Finishing post, Trump's nomination of Jay Clayton to serve as the next director of national intelligence cleared its final procedural hurdle Monday night, positioning him to be confirmed to the role this evening. The Senate voted 51-43 to advance the nomination. In a party-line vote, Democrats had initially praised Clayton as a clear preference to acting intelligence chief Bill Pulte, but they slammed his equivocation on the validity of the 2020 election during his confirmation hearing earlier this month. Democrats repeatedly pressed him as to whether Biden won the 2020 election, which Clayton responded that he was certified as the winner. "I'm not an election denier," Clayton said at the hearing. Democrats have also denounced Pulte, who serves as the head of the Federal Housing Finance Agency, over the rounds of layoffs he has conducted at the Office of the Director of National Intelligence, with a fourth round being completed this past weekend. Presuming Clayton is confirmed, attention will shift to whether that will help break the standoff over the renewal of the federal government's warrantless powers under the Foreign Intelligence Surveillance Act, or FISA. That power expired more than a month ago, as Democrats said they wouldn't vote to renew Section 702 as long as Pulte remained as the leader of the intelligence agencies. But that provision of FISA will likely remain expired for at least much of the rest of the summer, as the House has already adjourned until the end of August. Summer fun: Trump is pushing Senate Majority Leader John Thune, Republican of South Dakota, to keep the upper chamber in session into the August recess, if necessary, to find a way to pass the Safeguard American Voter Eligibility or Save America Act. John Thune should not allow the United States Senate to leave town until it passes the Save America Act, or, far better still, terminates the filibuster, where Republicans can then quickly pass everything they have ever dreamed of, Trump said on Truth Social on Monday. A few Senate conservatives, led by Senator Mike Lee, Republican of Utah, backed Trump's call, urging Thune to cancel the recess. to pass the sweeping election requirement bill. The calls mark the latest escalation in the fight among Republicans over the legislation, as Thune has said he doesn't have the votes to pass it or to change filibuster rules. Thune told reporters he would cancel the recess if success is possible, but doesn't want to waste senators' time. A few key Republicans, including Senators Tom Tillis of North Carolina and Lisa Murkowski of Alaska, have publicly come out against the Save America Act. Tillis has said he would oppose any effort to enact the bill ahead of the midterms, arguing it would cause chaos across the country. Progress report. Senator Mitch McConnell, Republican of Kentucky, has been released from hospital care but isn't ready to return to the Senate, the Capitol's office of the attending physician said in a statement. McConnell is still recovering from a serious fall he suffered at his home in Washington, D.C. last month and has entered a rehabilitation facility. He said Monday that he's working hard to return to the upper chamber, but will miss an annual picnic in Fancy Farm, Kentucky, that he has attended for more than 40 years because of intense physical therapy. There's no place I'd rather be on the first Saturday in August than with the good people of Western Kentucky, feasting on pork and mutton, McConnell said in a statement released by his office. The update follows weeks of uncertainty about McConnell's health. Senator Shelley Moore Capito, Republican of West Virginia, said Saturday that she spoke to someone who visited McConnell recently and described the senator as clear-minded. McConnell's absence has put the Senate GOP in a difficult position, especially as he's a key vote on the Senate Appropriations Committee, on which Republicans hold a 15-14 majority. Asking questions, the top Democrat on the House Oversight and Government Reform Committee is probing alleged ties between the White House and Taylor Farms amid the Cyclospora outbreak potentially linked to the company's iceberg lettuce supply. Representative Robert Garcia, Democrat of California, wrote a letter Monday to Taylor Farms CEO Bruce Taylor, asking him whether the company sought to influence the Food and Drug Administration's, or FDA, investigation into the outbreak. The letter followed reporting from the Wall Street Journal late last week that representatives for the company had contacted the White House asking it to delay announcing a recall tied to the outbreak. Garcia noted in his letter that Taylor Farms donated $1 million to Trump's Super PAC in 2024-25 and more than $2 million to PACs tied to the president and other Republicans. He said reports indicate the company may have tried to obfuscate Taylor Farms' role in a public health crisis and mislead consumers trying to keep their families safe. The FDA has tied the outbreak to iceberg lettuce sourced in Mexico and sold by Taylor Farms. 9 states have been the hardest hit so far, but cases have been reported in much of the country, making this outbreak of the parasite the worst on record. In the where and when, the president will meet with Zelensky at 9:30 a.m. and with Netanyahu at 11 a.m. He will attend the funeral for Graham at 2 p.m. at Washington National Cathedral. He will participate in a tele-rally at 6:30 p.m. The Senate will meet at 5 p.m. The House is out. And finally, Cracker Barrel CEO Julie Masino plans to step down as the head of the Old Country Store eatery a year after the restaurant chain became enmeshed in controversy over its logo. The company announced Masino's resignation will take effect on August 10. She will be succeeded by David Deno, the former chief executive of Bloomin' Brands, the parent company of Outback Steakhouse. Masino will remain with the company in an advisory role until October 9 to support a smooth transition. Masino and the chain faced widespread backlash last summer after it changed its logo to remove the old man and the sketched barrel. She also sought to update the decor of the restaurants, getting drawn into a partisan fight after Trump slammed the move. Cracker Barrel took a major hit in the stock market amid the controversy, though the business has shown signs of improvement recently, the Wall Street Journal reported.
1: 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Here is today's weather forecast on the Talking Information Center. Today, there will be a 90% chance of showers and patchy fog with degrees high near 77. And later in the evening, there will be an 80% chance of showers and patchy fog with degrees low around 63. And then tomorrow, a 70% chance of showers and patchy fog with degrees high near 73. The sun will rise today at 5:35 a.m. and the sun will set today at 8:07 p.m. Stay tuned for more on the Talking Information Center.
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4: Hello, this is Joanne from the Talking Information Center with story time. You have been listening to The Egypt Game by Zilpha Keatley Snyder. In the last segment, we find that the Rosses, Melanie's parents, and Melanie go to a concert and leave Marshall with April. April realizes she doesn't have her math book, so she decides to go back to Egypt and take Marshall with her. Marshall was the flashlight he brought, and April is able to locate the book. Just as she's exiting through the broken gate, she's grabbed from behind. Marshall is too struck with fear to yell for help, but someone in the professor's house does. April is rescued by police, and Marshall is questioned because he'd seen who had attacked April. The professor in whose yard the Egypt game had been played was brought in for questioning, but Marshall said it was not him. But he'd yelled for help when Marshall couldn't. It turns out that the culprit, the attacker, was a stock boy from a local toy store who had not only attacked April, but had also been responsible for the murder of a youngster early on in the story. The Egypt game that had been so thoroughly enjoyed by the youngsters seems to have come to an end, but the story is not over, so let's listen in and see how they deal with the loss of it. Gains and losses. Things had scarcely had time to quiet down after April's narrow escape when Christmas vacation arrived. The first few days of vacation, the members of the Egypt gang were pretty busy with family things like shopping and trips and relatives, but now and then some of their paths crossed and stopped, and they stopped to discuss things in general and the Egypt situation in particular. That situation didn't look good at all. The day after all the excitement, Toby had drifted down the alley just to look things over, and he had found the land of Egypt boarded up. Someone had replaced the loose board and nailed it into place with big long nails, and some fresh strands of barbed wire had been strung around the top. The consensus of opinion was pretty much that's that. Egypt was lost and gone forever, and there was no use thinking about it. It was a terrible loss. As a matter of fact, the Egyptians hadn't really realized until then just how great Egypt had been. It had been a terrific game, full of excitement and mystery and way-out imagining, but it had been a great deal more than that. It had been a place to get away to, a private lair, a secret seclusion, meant to be shared with best friends only, a life unknown to grown-ups and lived by kids alone. And now, all of a sudden, it was gone. But the other Egyptians didn't blame April and Marshall for its loss. After all, they hadn't done it on purpose. And the way it turned out, they had really done all the kids in the neighborhood a big favor. Because now that the murderer had been caught, everybody was being allowed a lot more freedom. The whole neighborhood had benefited, really. There was only Egypt to mourn. It was a few days after the beginning of vacation that April decided to go down and pay a visit to the professor, or Dr. Huddleston, as people were beginning to call him. The visit had been her grandmother's suggestion in the first place, but April agreed that it was a good idea. As she started downstairs, she considered stopping by for Melanie, but she decided against it. It was better to go alone on such a personal errand, and she really did have something very personal to say. But if April had imagined that it would be easy to have a quiet personal interview with the professor in his lonely store, she was mistaken. There were two or three browsers just looking around. The professor was wrapping something up for a customer, and over by the window, Elizabeth's mother, Mrs. Chung, was dusting some figurines and arranging them in the display case. The whole store looked different, cleaner and brighter and not so cluttered. April was amazed. For one thing, Mrs. Chung had been working at a cleaner's over on the other side of town, and April hadn't heard anything about a change. But then Elizabeth had been visiting in San Francisco with her cousins the last few days, so April wasn't really up to date on the Chung family news. "Hi, Mrs. Chung," April said. "Do you work here now?" "Hello, April. Yes, I do. I just began on Monday." It didn't look as if the professor was going to be free very soon, so April squatted down to look at the tiny foreign-looking statues that Mrs. Chung was arranging very artistically on a velvet cloth. "I think this would be a neat place to work," April said. "I'd sure like it." "It's a very interesting place to work," Mrs. Chung said, "and it's wonderful being so close to home. I think I'm going to like it very much. Dr. Huddleston is planning to do some traveling soon to look for new things to sell, and I'll be in charge here while he's gone." Mrs. Chung smiled delightedly, and April noted that her dimples were just like Elizabeth's. "There sure are a lot of people in here," April mentioned, just to make conversation. Mrs. Chung smiled. "I guess it's been that way all the time lately. Poor Dr. Huddleston's almost worn himself out taking care of them. Of course, some of them are just curious because of all the publicity and everything in the papers. But a lot of them are neighborhood people who are feeling ashamed about suspecting him when he was innocent. They come in here and buy things they don't even need just to ease their consciences." April grinned. "I'll bet the people who signed that petition Mr. Schmidt sent around will buy the most of all." "No doubt," Mrs. Chung said. "I've heard that Mr. Schmidt is selling out. This whole thing must have been very hard on him." "Well, I don't feel sorry for him," April said. "I'll bet he had a notion that his cousin was the murderer, but he didn't want to believe it. And that was why he was so sure it was the professor. That's what my grandmother says." "I guess that's something we'll never know," Mrs. Chung said. She nodded toward the professor. "I think Dr. Huddleston is free now if you wanted to see him." The professor shook April's hand, and he smiled ever so slightly as she said, "I came to say thanks a lot for saving my life." He looked pretty much as April remembered him, and his voice was still gravelly and grave, but he seemed younger somehow and more lively. "You're most welcome," he said, "but I'm not at all sure I was responsible. I feel sure your young friend would have found some other means to aid you if I had not been available." "Oh, you mean Marshall," April said. "Yeah, isn't he something?" The professor agreed that he certainly was. And then there was an uncomfortable pause, and April, for once, was at a loss for words. At last, the professor said, "I have something here you might like to see." He He took down a small box and opened it carefully on the counter. There were two objects in it, a flat piece of marble with dim hieroglyphics on it and a small head of glowing milky white. "Oh," April said, "that's alabaster, isn't it?" "Very good," the professor said. "You're quite an Egyptologist." "And the other is a bit of marble facing the wall of a tomb." They examined the pieces together, and the professor told April all sorts of interesting things about them. He also said that they had once belonged to his wife, and that was an interesting idea in itself, to think that the lonely old professor had once had a wife. In the course of the conversation, it occurred to April that this would be a good time to mention all the things that have been left in the land of Egypt. The six Egyptians had thought about them many times and wondered if the professor intended to give them back. Toby, in particular, hated to lose thought. He was a sort of keepsake. Two or three times she was on the verge of mentioning it, but each time she lost her nerve. After all, they had put the things on the professor's property, and maybe that meant they were his now. And you just can't go around demanding things of someone who's just saved your life. But except for the fact that the professor didn't offer to give back their things, it was a very successful visit. As April was getting ready to go, she said, "Well, goodbye, and thanks again, Dr. Huddleston. My grandmother says your name is Dr. Julian Huddleston. Are you really a doctor?" "Not a medical doctor, a doctor of philosophy, a PhD. I once taught at the university, but that was a long time ago. I'd be most pleased if you and your friends continue to call me the professor. I'd prefer it, in fact." "So do I," April said. "Okay, goodbye, professor, and thanks again." When April got back to the apartment, there was a letter waiting for her. It was from her mother. It was the first letter April had had for over a month. Of course, Dorothea would probably have written it if she'd known about April's narrow escape, but she hadn't known. For some reason, April hadn't told her, and she'd asked Caroline not to either. When Caroline had asked April why, she just said, "I don't know. What's the use? It's too late now." But today there was a letter and an invitation. "Darling, Nick and I are planning on spending 3 or 4 days in Palm Springs over Christmas. We want you to hop on a plane and fly down to us. There'll be swimming and sunning and lots of fun. We'll meet you at the airport if you let us know when and where. We're dying to see you again. Love, Dorothea." April took the letter to her room. She sat down by the window and reread it 3 times and felt around inside herself for reactions. She found some, all right, both good and bad, but not nearly as much either way as she would have expected. Not as much happiness to be asked, and not nearly as much anger to be added so late, asked so late and for so little. After a while, she got out some paper and wrote an answer. Then she took both letters and went looking for Carolyn. She found her in the kitchen, sewing sequins on a Christmas stocking made of felt. Without saying anything, April put the letters down in front of her. "Dear Dorothea," April's letter said, "thank you for inviting me to Palm Springs. It sounds like lots of fun. But Grandma and I have our plans all made for Christmas Eve, and I have a date to spend part of Christmas Day with my friend Melanie. So I guess I can't make it this time. Love, April. P.S. You should see our tree. We decorated it yesterday, and it's great." Caroline was such a quiet person, it was hard sometimes to know what she was thinking. But lately, April usually thought she could tell. Right then, Caroline only smiled and said, "That's a very nice letter, dear," and bent her head back down over the sequins. And the sun coming in the little stained glass section of the breakfast room window made her smooth gray hair look just like a pigeon's wing. Christmas keys. On the morning of Christmas Eve, Caroline had a telephone call from the professor, and afterwards she asked April to phone all the members of the Egypt gang and ask them to come to the halls for just a few minutes that night after dinner. "The professor wants to see you," she said. He said he knows you'll all want to be with your families tonight, and he won't keep you long, but he wants to see all six of you just a few minutes." "What for?" April asked. "I think he wants it to be a surprise," Caroline said. So April called up all the other Egyptians and made the invitation sound just as mysterious and intriguing as she could. Personally, she had a suspicion that the professor was just going to give back all their stuff. But as Toby said, there's nothing like keeping things livened up. After dinner, Caroline made some hot spiced cider, and April arranged a plate of fancy Christmas cookies that she and Caroline had baked. Just about then, the guests started to arrive. Ken and Toby came first, looking slightly embarrassed to be visiting where a girl lived. Then Melanie arrived with Marshall, and Elizabeth came a few minutes afterward. They sat around for a while, drinking cider and listening to carols on Carolyn's hi-fi. They speculated about what the professor had in mind and had just about agreed that he was probably bringing back all their stuff when he arrived, apparently empty-handed. So that was the end of that theory. The professor gave April his coat and said hello to everyone in a strange formal way. Caroline got everyone seated again and turned the hi-fi down very low. But for a while, they all just sat there feeling uncomfortable. The whole situation was so unusual that nobody knew quite how to act. At last, the professor put down his cup, looked around the room, and said, "I've come to tell you a story." Out of the corner of her eye, April saw Ken and Toby exchange raised eyebrows. She narrowed her eyes and nailed them both with her fiercest glare. When somebody saves your life, it makes him sort of your property, and nobody was going to make fun of him, of the professor, with April around, even if he was going to treat them as if they were little kids. "A Christmas story?" Marshall asked. "No," the professor began, but then he paused. "Yes," he said, "I suppose it is. I suppose it is a Christmas story in a way, but it's a sad story, a terrible story, too terrible for children, perhaps. And yet, I feel that it's something the six of you ought to know." April felt, rather than saw, Ken and Toby prick up their ears. She gave an internal nod of approval. He had them now. The professor was doing all right. "The story began when I was a young man. I was really a professor then at the university. I was always a very quiet and reserved person, and at that time of my life, even my work was beginning to seem rather dull and routine. But then one day, a young woman enrolled in one of my classes and changed my entire way of life. Her name was Anne." April and Melanie looked at each other, and their eyes made extravagant comments. "Anne was an artist," the professor went on. "My subject was anthropology, which, as you may know, is the study of all the various kinds and conditions of mankind. Anne was not particularly interested in anthropology, but she enrolled in a class I was teaching on primitive and ancient peoples because of her interest in primitive art. Anne used to tease me about anthropology. She said anthropologists were only interested in people in general, and she liked people in particular, and she did, too. All kinds of people. She was at ease with everyone, lighthearted, fun-loving, enthusiastic, and optimistic. There was a hopefulness about her. Well, after we were married, I began to see life in a new way. Anne was delighted when I decided to travel and do research. While I studied various tribes, she studied their art forms and collected samples of their crafts. And usually, she managed to get involved in various efforts to improve the living conditions of the people of the area. The A to Z store was Anne's idea in the beginning. Her plan was to make it an outlet for some of the native handicrafts from areas where we had worked. It was on our last visit home together that she bought the building and made the first arrangements. The professor paused as if he were trying to think what to say next. On our last trip, he went on at last, Anne was visiting a mission where she was trying to set up a production center for native handicrafts. The people of the area were very poor, and she thought it would provide them with a means of earning a better living. There had been some unrest in the next province, but we thought, well, there was an uprising, a small local rebellion. The mission was attacked, and Anne was killed by the very people she was trying to help. I came back here. I had no desire to teach, so I sold our house and moved into Anne's store. I had some idea of opening the store and operating it along the lines that Anne had planned, but I soon gave it up. I gradually broke off many of the contacts that Anne had made and let the store become a junk shop. I had a small income, so I didn't have to make the business pay, but for some reason, I kept the store open. As the years went by, the store and I became dusty junkyards, and after a while, I didn't care. The professor looked up, and around the circle of intent faces and lips moved in their slight smile. His lips moved in their slight smile. Let me read that again. The professor looked up, and around the circle of intent faces, and his lips moved in their slight smile. And then one day, he said, I heard a strange noise in my storage yard. At first, I told myself I was watching to make sure nothing was damaged and no fires were started. You know, sacred fires can be just as dangerous as ordinary ones. Then after the murder, when my business dropped to almost nothing and I had little else to do, I watched more and more often. You mean you watched us do the ceremony for the dead and the oracle and all that stuff? April asked. Yes, all of that. The Egyptians exchanged sheepish glances, and Ken hit himself on the forehead in an agony of embarrassment. Sheesh, he moaned. The oracle? Toby said suddenly. Hey, you didn't have anything to do with... The professor nodded. I'm afraid I must plead guilty to that, too. I watched you leave that night, and I saw the octopus left behind in the rain. I went out and pried open the old padlock and went into the yard. The wind was blowing the rain into the shed quite badly, and under the altar, covering the seemed the driest place. I was getting wet and was in such a hurry that I didn't stop to consider that it might be hard to find. Then, as I was watching the next day, I suddenly conceived of a plan to direct you to the lost article by way of... He paused and his lips moved again in his small, stiff smile. The oracle. What I did then in behalf of security was done on the spur of the moment, and afterwards I tried not to think about it. I think I decided to play the part of the oracle because I felt obligated to let you know what I had done with security, and the oracle offered a way to do it without any direct contact. And contact involvement was what I had spent years eliminating entirely from my life. I had begun to suspect, however, that one of you, the professor looked at Marshall, knew that I was watching. But he was very careful in the way he watched back. I wasn't entirely sure until the night of the attempt on April's life. I was reading when I heard a sound in the storage yard, and, of course, I went immediately to the window. When I realized what was happening, my first reaction was the natural one. I grabbed up a block of wood, but then 25 years of self-imprisonment took control. I couldn't bring myself to break the glass and call. I stood there holding the block of wood in my hand, and then Marshall turned around and looked at me. I could see that he knew that I was there, and he was asking me to help. And then I broke the glass. The professor's voice stopped, and everyone waited until at last it became clear that his story was over. Even though it hadn't sounded like an ending at all, and he was asking me to help. And then I broke the glass. The professor's voice stopped, and everyone waited until at last it became clear.

0: whispered loudly.
1: "Shh," Melanie said, and nodded.
0: "But what was the Christmas part?" Marshall whispered, even more boldly. Loudly, I mean. The professor must have heard Marshall, but he didn't answer. Instead, he began to feel around in his jacket pocket. There was a jingle sound, and he brought out a handful of shiny new keys. The keys had long chains to wear around your neck, and on the head part of each one, a name was engraved. The professor read off the names one by one and handed out the keys. Elizabeth, Toby, Melanie. Is it to Egypt? Elizabeth whispered as she took her key, and at the professor's nod, there was a storm of comment. "Hey, neat, tough, thanks a lot. Hey, yeah, thanks a lot. Of course, you'll have to enter on the other side of the yard now," the professor said. "I've had a new padlock put on the door, a padlock with just six keys." Caroline got up and went to the kitchen for a fresh round of cider and cookies. But everyone was too busy talking and planning to be much interested in food. "No, not tomorrow," Melanie said. "Tomorrow's Christmas and we'll have to be home most of the time. But the next day..." "Yeah," Toby agreed. "We'll be doing the togetherness bit at our pad tomorrow, too. My dad's even promised to stay out of his studio all day, but the day after's okay by me." So the date was made, Egypt, the day after Christmas, right after lunch. Then everybody got up and started getting ready to go home. At the door, Ken turned back. Professor, he said, are you still going to watch us all the time?" Everybody laughed. "No, I'm afraid I won't have time," the professor said. "I seem to have gotten myself involved in being a real storekeeper. I'm going to try to do some importing again, handicrafts and curios. I'll be doing quite a bit of traveling for a while until I get my stock lined up. But perhaps once in a while, when I'm home, you'll invite me to a special occasion." "Sure," Toby said. "That'll be great. And thanks again for the great present. I sure wish we had something for you." "Yes," some of the others chimed in. "We should have brought something for you." The professor held up his hand. "But I thought you understood," he said. "You've already made me a gift. A very important one." He smiled his strange, solemn smile and put his hand on Marshall's head. "That's how I should have ended my story, if I could have explained it with your gift to me. That would have been the Christmas part. That's what makes it a Christmas story." Late the next afternoon, April and Melanie lay across April's bed and chatted. They were stuffed to the contented laziness with Christmas dinner, and they had been down, to Melanie's apartment to look at her presents and up to look at April's. They had talked about Christmas and presents until the subject was exhausted, and then they began to talk about the keys and the professor and what he'd said the evening before. They just lay there for a while, dreaming and digesting, and then Melanie suddenly sat up. "I feel sad," she said. April made a why expression. "Oh, I don't know," Melanie said. "It's about Egypt, going back and everything. It seems like it won't be the same." "Yeah," April said. "I thought about that, too. We'll go back thinking it will be so terrific, and then what will we do? The same things all over again? We've done just about everything exciting about Egypt." "Yeah, and it's just awful when you go back to something that was so great the way you remembered it, and it's no good anymore. It even ruins remembering." Melanie nodded tragically, and both collapsed again. They lay there staring into the future gloomily for a while, their chins on their hands. Then April turned toward Melanie slowly and thoughtfully. "Melanie," she said, "what do you know about gypsies?" So they may come up with a plan there. That's the end of the Egypt game. I hope you enjoyed it.
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0: Good morning and welcome to today's AM update. Today is Wednesday, July 29th. I'm Billy Walker. John Shea will return to us next month. We will begin today with the Commission Commuter Update from Wednesday, July 29th, 2026. From Subway Services, Green Line C Branch, westbound, outbound trains will not stop at Summit Avenue from Monday, July 20th through Friday, August 7th. Riders may board or exit at Coolidge Corner or Brandon Hall, which are each 0.2 miles away or from 4 to 6 minute walk. Affected direction, westbound. Affected stations, Summit Avenue. From the Green Line, no trains between North Station and Bobcock Street, B, Kenmore, C and D, and Heath Street, E, on August 1st to August 2nd. Use buses between Babcock, Kenmore, Heath Street, on Route 39, and Copley and Back Bay. Use Orange Line between North Station and Back Bay. 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Westbound shuttle stop Steward Street at Dartmouth Street, Route 501 and 504 bus stop. Hines Convention Center, eastbound and westbound shuttle stop, Commonwealth Ave at Massachusetts Ave. Kenmore, eastbound shuttle stop at 512 Commonwealth Ave, westbound shuttle stop at 497 Commonwealth Ave. From Blandford Street, eastbound shuttle stop Commonwealth Ave at Blandford Street, Route 57 bus stop. Westbound shuttle stop Commonwealth Ave at Silver Way, Route 57 bus stop. 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Riders can also use commuter rail and existing bus routes as alternatives. Regular service will resume on July 31st. Alternative service options during the work on the Red Line between Alewife and Park Street on July 21st to July 30th. 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All shuttle buses are accessible to riders with disabilities. However, the majority of buses used during weekdays will be lift-equipped, coach-style buses. Accessible van service will also be available for weekdays between Alewife and Park Street for those who prefer it. Riders should see station personnel to request this service. The majority of shuttle bus services on weekends are low-floor ramp buses. Express shuttles between Harvard and South Station. Free and accessible express shuttles will be operating between Harvard from Elliott Street at Bennett Street and the South Station bus terminal at Gate 37. They will run every 15 minutes. 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Riders can use bus routes 69, 87, 88, 89, 91, and 109 from Davis Square, Harvard Square, and Central Square to connect with Union Square branches. 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Regular fares should be purchased for travel beyond Porter. Travel times. Riders using shuttle bus service should budget ample extra travel time. A rider traveling between Alewife and Park Street should budget at least 70 minutes of travel time in addition to their regular commute. From bus services, detour ongoing. SL2 is detoured weekdays from 6 p.m. until end of service in skipping Northern Ave at Tide Street. Closest outbound stops are Northern Ave at Harbor Street and 23 Dry Dock Ave. Closest inbound stops are Dry Dock Ave at Designer Center Place and Northern Ave opposite of Harbor Street. Skipped outbound stops, Northern Ave at Tide Street. Skipped inbound stops, Northern Ave at Tide Street. Detour upcoming. Route 41 will be detoured from 9 a.m. to 4 p.m. on Sunday, August 2nd, due to a special event. Service will begin and end at Jackson Station. 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Skipped outbound stops. Center Street at Bigford Street. Center Street at Sunnyside Street. Center Street at Crichton Street. Center Street at Barber Street. Center Street at Moraine Street. Center Street at Lockstead Ave. Center Street at Myrtle Street. Center Street at Borough Street. And 775 Center Street. Skipped inbound stops. Center Street at Elliott Street. Center Street at Seaburns Ave. Center Street at St. John Street. Center Street opposite from Buford Road. Center Street at Roseway Street. Center Street at Paul Gore Street. Center Street at Sheridan Street. And Center Street at Wyman Street. Detour ongoing. Route 45 detoured from 10 p.m. to 6 a.m. on Thursday through Sunday until further notice due to construction. Connections can be made at Old Road at Ellington Street or Blue Hill Ave. Detour Route 62 is detoured through Wednesday, July 29th, due to construction. The closest stops with inbound service are Mass Ave, Pelham Road, and Mass Ave at Plainfield Street. The closest stops with outbound service are opposite 430 Mass Ave and Mass Ave opposite from Pleasant Street. Stop closure ongoing. Washington Street at Washington Terre inbound and Washington Street at Merriam Street outbound is closed through August 10th due to construction. The closest inbound stop is Washington Street at Boston Street. The closest outbound stop is Washington Street at Medford Street. Detour Route 110 will be detoured daily between 7 a.m. and 5 p.m. from July 27th to July 29th due to construction. Inbound connect at Wonderland and Beach Street at Upham Street, Bell Circle. Outbound connect at Wonderland and Beach Street at Shirley Ave, Bell Circle. Stop move ongoing. Woburn Street at Lowell Street. Reading Square stop has moved due to a safety issue with the nearby railroad crossings. Riders can board a bus at the Main Street at Lowell Street stop, 250 feet away for inbound and outbound service. Detour Route 411 will be detoured daily between 7 a.m. and 5 p.m. from July 27th to July 29th due to construction. Inbound, connect at Wonderland and Beach Street at Upham Street, Bell Circle. Outbound, connect at Wonderland and Beach Street at Shirley Ave, Bell Circle. Detour Route 455 inbound is detoured due to construction. The closest stop with service is Washington Street at Monroe Street. Skipped inbound stops, Washington Street at Monroe Street. Lynn Parking Garage is partially closed, but has sufficient parking capacity to accommodate daily demand. And from Commuter Rail Services, Fairmount Line Train 1606 from Reedville has not departed Reedville and is 20 and 30 minutes late. Worcester Line Train 502M from Worcester is operating 20 to 30 minutes behind schedule between Southborough and South Station due to a freight train traffic. Affected stations: Southborough, Ashland, Framingham, West Natick, Natick Center, Wellesley Square, Wellesley Hills, Wellesley Farms, Auburndale, West Newton, Newtonville, Boston Landing, Lanesdown, Back Bay, and South Station. Franklin Line Train 704 from Forge Park or 495 is operating 5 to 15 minutes behind schedule between Walpole and South Station. 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Shuttle upcoming from Wednesday, August 5th through Tuesday, August 11th. Service between Worcester and Grafton will be replaced by shuttle bus to accommodate track improvement work. Diagrams showing shuttle buses replacing service between Worcester and Grafton from August 5th to August 11th, 2026. Affected stations: Grafton and Worcester. Ferry services. Notice: Lynn Ferry passengers may experience uncomfortable conditions and possible cancellations on Wednesday, July 29th, due to rough seas. And elevator and escalator access alerts. Alewife Escalator 354 from Main Concourse to Garage Level 2 is unavailable due to maintenance. Ashmount Escalator 437, Ashmount Platform to Peabody Square Busway is unavailable due to maintenance. Central Escalator 360 from Alewife Platform to Street is unavailable due to maintenance. The elevators at Framingham Station are out of service from Waverly to the pedestrian bridge until further notice. Passengers who need assistance should go to the intersections at routes 135 and 126 to cross the tracks safely. Lynn Elevators 929 from Street to Parking Garage and 930 from Street to Parking Garage are unavailable until further notice. Please use the accessible parking spaces on the ground level of the garage while the elevators are out of service. Porter Elevator Closure, Porter Elevator 982 from Lobby to Somerville Avenue and Mass Avenue is unavailable due to maintenance. 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South Station Escalator 388 from Lobby to CSA area is unavailable due to maintenance. 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Wood Island Elevator Closure, Wood Island Elevator 889 from Bowdoin platform to pedestrian bridge is unavailable due to maintenance. 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Worcester Elevator 782 from parking lot to pedestrian bridge is unavailable. 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Andrew, good morning.
1: Good morning, Billy, and to our TIC listeners, this is Andrew J. LaPointe with the Safe Disabled Traveler Notebook for today, Wednesday, July 29th, 2026. Okay, we do have Bartlett. This is pretty much the same list as yesterday, but Bartlett Consolidated will be working again on Collins Street by Barton, okay? And that is in the Collins Cove area. by the beach, okay? There's Bella Street and Pleasant, Osgood Street, and that general area there, okay? So if you're using Collins Cove, you're going to Collins Cove or Collins Street, you'll know that Bartlett Consolidated is there, and the safety officer will approach you to give you a helping hand if you do desire, okay? And let me see. Yeah, paving will be on Washington Square East on Pleasant Street, but right by Washington Square East, okay? So Pleasant Street's, it's not that long, but it'll take a while for them to finish the paving. So I would imagine by tomorrow or by Friday, the latest, the paving will be going on over there. And then that's Pleasant is parallel to Winter Street, okay? And Andrew Street's down that area, okay? So just use caution in that area that the safety officer will approach you to get you around the paving equipment and everything else, okay? So that should be okay. And Tesco will return to Salem Street, okay, to continue to work on, walkways and curbing and general updated areas to install curb cuts and different things like that. Now, Salem Street runs from Harbor Street, okay, crosses Dow Street, crosses Palmer Street, and crosses Levitt Street, okay? So, that area is pretty much where you'll find Salem Street, okay? And it ends actually on right by Salt and Stall Parkway, okay? And the Salt and Stall Elementary School is right down the street from there, so just keep that in mind, okay?
0: Thank you, Andrew. Now we take a look at today's headlines from the Boston Globe and the Boston Herald. From the Boston Globe, New Hampshire could still be first primary despite DNC. Much is up in the air, but the state may still have a workaround. Cameras might bring crackdown on speeders. Beacon Hill may be ready to back change this time. A battle in their wake. The sport has its proponents in Vermont, but others say it's dangerous in many ways. A big, big issue for movie lovers. Want to see The Odyssey in 70mm IMAX? Good luck finding a theater. And from inside, a critical voice on hospital merger. And over to the Boston Herald headlines. Dog days. Council eyes rampant pooch problems. Guns, no. Star quarterback deflects Kraft's contract talks. And poor decisions. Restaurant served wrong way driver 7 free drinks. Booze cops probe bar service before trooper is killed. Our newspaper coverage begins this morning with the Wall Street Journal at 8 a.m., the Boston Globe at 9 a.m., the Boston Herald at 10 a.m., the Washington Post at 11 a.m., and the New York Times at noon. Let's check in now with your latest weather forecast. Here is today's weather forecast on the Talking Information Center. Today, there will be an 80% chance of showers and patchy fog with degrees high near 77. And later in the evening, there will be an 80% chance of showers and patchy fog with degrees low around 63. And then tomorrow, a 70% chance of showers and patchy fog with degrees high near 73. The sun will rise today at 5:35 a.m. and the sun will set today at 8:07 p.m. Stay tuned for more on the Talking Information Center. Here are last night's lottery numbers. Midday winnings from the numbers game. Winning numbers are 2, 5, 6, 5. Evening winning numbers are 2, 2, 8, 6. For Mashed Cash, midday winning numbers are 2, 6, 9, 21, 35. Evening wing numbers are 4, 7, 9, 14, 26. For Mega Millions, winning numbers are 34, 48, 49, 59, 70, 12. 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For Millionaire for Life, winning numbers are 13, 29, 42, 53, 54, 4. And for Megabucks, winning numbers are 1, 2, 11, 16, 34, 39. 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Julie, good morning.
2: Good morning. This is your horoscope for Wednesday, July 29th. Aries, you might find yourself bickering with loved ones more than usual. Try to hold your tongue if you become agitated, especially when tempted to criticize or pester others. Emotions run high, and unpredictable behaviors rise to the surface. Pluto, Neptune, Uranus, and Jupiter activate alongside Luna's glow, encouraging you to be a force for good to avoid fueling conflict. Comedic relief and playful reprieves from drama can help you steer conversations in a positive direction. Peers will take note of your refined behavior tonight. Taurus, money will slip through your hands if the ego is left unchecked. Be considerate of your financial goals before indulging in frivolous goods. You may sense pressures mounting as the Aquarius full moon rises, aspecting Pluto, Neptune, Jupiter, and Uranus. These vibes bring your bigger picture into focus and the never-ending effort required to pull off major feats. Though some aspirations can be intimidating to take on, trust that you have the resilience to see them through. Hide away from others and strategize next moves later tonight. Gemini. Lack of rest or nurturing could put you in an aggressive mood today. As Venus and Mars square off, cater to your needs before tensions boil over. These vibes may also unleash impulsive tendencies, but acting out won't bring satisfaction. Your morale improves when the Aquarius full moon rises, supercharging the sector of your chart that governs luck and enlightenment. Aspects with Pluto, Neptune, Jupiter, and Uranus suggest surprise encounters and internal breakthroughs will shake up your world for the better. Collaborate with a higher power to steer this energy toward your hopes and dreams. Take yourself seriously, and others will too once Saturn activates later on tonight. Cancer. Try not to let other people's opinions influence your attitude or decisions. A harsh square between Venus and Mars creates a temperamental, impulsive energy that can make it difficult to perceive things clearly. Loved ones battling their own dissatisfaction might push your buttons or give you bad advice. The winds of change blow as the Aquarius full moon rises, aspecting Pluto, Neptune, Jupiter, and Uranus. These vibes can empower or tear you down, depending on your ability to adapt. When shocking developments arise, take a moment to ground before choosing how to respond. Your restraint brings rewards once Luna's aspects Saturn later on tonight. And Leo, materialistic desires could get the better of you today, as Venus and Mars square off. Luxury and sensory indulgences entice you, but your bank account might not have what it takes to keep up with such extravagances. The Aquarius full moon brings an added element of chaos and impulsivity to the table as it aspects Pluto, Neptune, and Uranus. You'll feel generous and passionate about sharing with others, especially when it comes to romance and finery. 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Though the universe will direct your path from time to time, now is your moment to take the reins. Celebrate your wins and plot next moves with someone you love and respect once Saturn stirs tonight. Scorpio, you may sense underlying tension from unexpected sources. As Venus and Mars square off, avoid feeding into tense or petty interactions, or serious drama could unfold. Emotions will be chaotic, disruptive, and hard to control once the Aquarius full moon rises. Aspects with Pluto, Neptune, Jupiter, and Uranus will make it increasingly difficult to gauge where the energy is heading. Though you'll be tempted to immediately respond when plans unravel or twists emerge, you're better off biding your time for now. Monitor your nervous system, adapt as situations evolve, and keep tabs on your options. You'll have a chance to recalibrate and outline a plan of action while Saturn activates later tonight. Sagittarius, you may have been pushing yourself too hard in an attempt to meet personal and professional demands. Slow your roll while Venus and Mars square off, taking stock of where your energy is focused and why. You may realize that not all your efforts have paid off, but you'll have a chance to scale back. New information comes to light as the Aquarius full moon rises. The ambiance could feel surreal as dreams come to fruition and epiphanies guide you down unexpected paths. Restructure your life to prioritize the goals you're most passionate about when Saturn activates tonight. Capricorn, prove to yourself and the universe that your dreams are worth fighting for. A passionate square between Venus and Mars helps you overcome obstacles that have kept you from your desires. Your ability to manifest increases as the Aquarius full moon rises. The more you invest in your agenda, the quicker it will come to fruition. Stay flexible as your path unfolds and be open to partnerships that empower or increase influence. Bring your efforts to a halt and catch up on rest to prevent burnout when Saturn activates tonight. Aquarius, you're driven by passion, power, and a desire to be known. Move full speed ahead on your ultimate goals, but try not to steamroll friends along the way. 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Encourage others to follow their own hearts to avoid future rivalries. As the full moon rises in your sign, not much will stand between you and your dreams. Aspects with Pluto, Neptune, Jupiter, and Uranus energize and inspire those who are bold enough to envision grand things. 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
0: Good morning and welcome to the Talking Information Center. Today is Wednesday, July 29th, and let's get started with today's reading of the Wall Street Journal with Steve and George. Good morning.
5: Thank you, Bill, and welcome. It's our great pleasure to read for you this morning. We'll begin with the What's News column on the far left side of the front page of the Journal. These are news briefs, little appetizers that we'll share with you now, and we'll get to in detail as we move through the paper today. Boeing spent another quarter in the red, although its net loss narrowed as it poured more resources into developing new presidential jets and accelerating production of commercial aircraft. The FAA asked airlines to inspect hundreds of Boeing 737 MAX passenger jets for improperly installed cabin seats that could prove dangerous in the case of an emergency. Major U.S. stock indexes ended mixed, with the S&P 500 and Dow rising 0.2% and 1% respectively, and the NASDAQ falling 0.2%. Bank Indonesia Governor Peri Warjio stepped down in a surprise move that is likely to stoke worries about central bank independence in South Asia's largest nation. Apple launched a product leasing program with Klarna that will allow customers to pay monthly for new devices and then return, upgrade, or buy them. Visa logged higher revenue for its latest quarter as consumers continue to spend, even in the face of inflationary pressures. CBS News is adding several high-profile journalists to 60 Minutes as new executive director Nick Bilton reshapes the iconic news magazine. Coca-Cola boosted its earnings outlook for the year after the company's marketing efforts, including its World Cup campaign, helped drive volumes. And finally, FIFA, soccer's highest governing body, is exploring raising more than $4 billion by selling a stake in a new commercial venture. Good morning, Steve.
6: Morning, George. Value stocks are outperforming growth. Russell Value Index on pace this year to outperform its growth counterpart. Article by Vicky G. Huang. Value stocks are quietly outperforming growth this year, but the companies driving the surge look nothing like traditional value plays. The Russell 1000 Value Index has gained about 20% this year, trouncing its growth counterpart, the Russell 1000 Growth Index, which has declined 1.6%. Value stocks typically trade at a discount to what a company's profits suggest they are worth. Growth stocks aren't cheap, but are expected to increase earnings at a faster-than-average pace. The performance gap between the Russell benchmarks caught some investors off guard until they examined the list of names leading Value's glorious comeback, a cadre of technology companies, including some of the Magnificent Seven. Yes, investors have been rotating out of some of the formerly high-flying chip stocks in recent weeks and into less loved sectors such as consumer staples and healthcare, which rose 2 and 2.3% on Tuesday, respectively. But some of these tech giants that come to represent the future growth of the economy and dominate the market are value stocks now, technically at least. In June, the Russell Index reconstitution shifted tech giants Amazon.com, Apple, and Microsoft partially or further into the Russell 1000 Value Index, while migrating chip makers, key chip makers, including Micron Technology, Advanced Micro Devices, and Western Digital, into its growth counterpart. The rebalance took place in late June, when semiconductor stocks were riding a seemingly relentless surge and mega-cap tech was lagging behind. In short, the value index rode those chip makers to new heights, then swapped them out for Amazon, Apple, and Microsoft, just as they were touching recent lows. It was like the index got so lucky, said Sam Peters, portfolio manager on value strategy at Clearbridge Investments. It caught that blow off top in momentum and then sold it right before they rolled over. Investors will get an important update from Apple and Amazon when they report quarterly earnings. On Tuesday, The Dow Jones Industrial Average gained 1%, or 537 points, while the S&P 500 rose 0.2%. The tech-heavy NASDAQ fell 0.2%. Value stocks began their ascent this year while still trading at a steep discount to their growth counterparts. The rally gained further traction as surging energy prices and broader AI momentum lifted the sector. Then came the June reconstitution of the Russell 1000 Value Index, which removed many chip names shortly before chip stocks lost their momentum. This was hugely consequential and very different from what has happened in previous rebalances because we got Apple, Microsoft, Amazon, said Mary Jane Matz, director of large cap equities at C.S. McKee. They all came in at huge weights, and where they are in terms of the market capitalization, they are now dominating this value benchmark. Value indexes are historically dominated by established names with reliable cash flows, featuring sectors such as financials, energy, industrials, and utilities. Value investors argue that this year's resurgence isn't a fluke, but the start of a sustained, long-term run. Even with recent gains, value stocks remain incredibly cheap compared with their growth brethren. George.
5: Meta's AI spending binge runs into rising debt costs. This is written by Peter Rudiger, Jack Pitcher, and Anna Maria Andreotis. Meta Platforms is counting on Wall Street to pick up the tab for artificial intelligence spending spree. It picked a time when lenders' wallets are starting to feel light. A borrowing binge this year for big tech companies is giving debt investors fatigue and pushing up the cost of capital across the industry. Lenders on Monday demanded higher yields on bonds from a new data center project in El Paso, Texas, leased by Meta, compared with a similar project last year. Concerns about more AI-adjacent debt coming, especially after an aggressive spending forecast from Alphabet's Google last week, sparked a sell-off in tech stocks and helped push down prices of bonds from companies like Microsoft and Amazon.com. The supply of new bonds this year from AI companies reached $270 billion in early July, almost double what was raised in all of 2025, according to Bank of America Global Research. Despite the investor indigestion, the data center boom looks poised to create even more new debt, even if it ends up being more expensive because no player wants to risk falling behind in the AI race. Meta executives have told bankers and fund managers that it will need to raise hundreds of billions of dollars to support its AI build-out and is in talks with other firms like Blackstone for additional funds, people familiar with the matter said. Meanwhile, NVIDIA is in talks with OpenAI to provide a $250 billion backstop to help finance the construction of a data center project in Ohio, the Wall Street Journal reported Sunday. The market is expecting the build to continue, said Nia Koda, head of U.S. credit strategy at Bank of America, just at a higher price point. Take Monday's sale of $12.55 billion in notes tied to Meta's El Paso project, which is 80% owned by funds managed by BlackRock. Yields on the offering from Sopapilla Investor, a holding company that owns BlackRock's portion of the project, were about 2.875 percentage points above the 10-year Treasury note, or 7.5%, people familiar with the offering said. Morgan Stanley and J.P. Morgan bankers led the deal, which was for bonds that are set to mature in 2048. Existing bonds tied to a similar Meta project in Louisiana were trading at a yield about half a percentage point lower than the new deal's interest rate on Monday. More deals tied to Meta are likely. The company has been locking up future data center capacity and has issued several requests for proposals on additional projects related to real estate, energy, and other AI infrastructure, the people said. Dina Powell McCormick, a Goldman Sachs veteran and former Trump official who joined Meta as president and vice chairman in January, is helping to lead the effort. In recent months, she and other Meta executives have met with BlackRock's Larry Fink, Blackstone's Steven Schwarzman, and John Gray, and Brookfield's chief executive Bruce Flatt, said people familiar with the meeting. Steve.
6: Boeing's spending spree continues. Second quarter loss narrowed amid push for Air Force One and jet deliveries, article by Drew Fitzgerald. Boeing spent another quarter in the red as it poured more resources into developing presidential jets and accelerating production of commercial planes. The U.S. manufacturer said fast-tracking work on the modified 747-8 jets that will someday serve as Air Force One will cost an additional $280 million, the latest in a series of cost overruns on the more than $4 billion project. Boeing's commercial airplane division also posted an operating loss, albeit a smaller one than in the same quarter last year. The business absorbed costs from ramping up its manufacturing operations in a bid to chip away at its multi-billion dollar backlog of undelivered planes. The results missed Wall Street's expectations for earnings, though not for revenue. Shares of Boeing rose nearly 5% in Tuesday trading. The company this month opened a production line in Everett, Washington, meant to boost production of its workhorse 737 MAX jets. Boeing is aiming to make 47 of the narrow-body planes each month, up from 42 earlier this year. Increasing the production rate could boost the company's overall profitability by giving its commercial division stronger economies of scale. Boeing's overall second quarter net loss of $428 million narrowed from the $612 million loss it posted a year earlier. Sales climbed 8% to $24.56 billion, driven by stronger commercial plane deliveries. Showing progress in delay-plagued programs is critical for Boeing's standing with the Trump administration, as well as customers. A series of safety and quality lapses prompted the Federal Aviation Administration in 2024 to limit the company's output and slow the certification of new aircraft models. Securing regulators' approval is a critical step before commercial jets can be delivered to airlines. In a directive Monday, the FAA proposed inspections of hundreds of Boeing 737 MAX jets over concerns that passenger seats were improperly installed. We have some important go-dos as we continue to stabilize across our entire production system and complete the certification work for the company's 737 and 777 programs, Chief Executive Kelly Ortberg said in a Tuesday message to employees. He said the company is also adding significant resources to help the Air Force One program stay on schedule. President Trump almost canceled Air Force plans to have Boeing build two new jets to replace the models that have been flying since the George H.W. Bush administration. The manufacturer originally said it wouldn't be able to finish overhauling the souped-up aircraft known as the VC-25B until after Trump left office. The company later moved the delivery of the first jet to 2028, a shift that required it to bring on more mechanics and engineers qualified to work under the strict classification rules required for the program. Trump this year flew a modified commercial airplane provided by the Qatari government on some trips, though security concerns first forced him to fly home on an older Air Force One jet from a recent visit to Turkey. The White House said the Qatari jet, known as the VC-25B Bridge, will receive additional upgrades this fall. George.
5: Trump turns up heat on RFK Jr. to cut back on childhood vaccines. It's written by Liz Esley White. Washington, at a May lunch at the president's golf course in Northern Virginia, President Trump asked Health and Human Services Secretary Robert F. Kennedy Jr. why he wasn't doing more to probe the alleged connection between vaccines and autism, according to people familiar with the matter. The health secretary had the yips, Trump told Kennedy, according to one of the people. Kennedy was taken aback. Even though he has long been known to be skeptical of vaccinations, he had been asked by White House political advisors to tone down his vaccine efforts ahead of the midterms, the people said. Now, it was the commander-in-chief who was pushing to make the study of vaccines and autism more of a priority. The president steers nearly every conversation with his health secretary back to the issue, some of the people said. Chief among the president's desires, do more to reduce the number of shots that federal guidelines recommend for children, according to people familiar with the matter. They said the president hopes to then see autism rates drop, even if any such effect could take years. The issue has been an ongoing point of tension between the two men. In a mid-June meeting in the Oval Office, the president vented to Kennedy that he wasn't doing enough, people familiar with the matter said. The president has made clear he thinks he has given Kennedy enough time and is disappointed the health secretary hasn't accomplished more, the people said. Kennedy will be a failure if he doesn't make progress on the issue, the president has told aides, some of the people said. Trump signed an executive order at the end of May demanding Kennedy's agency cut back the number of recommended vaccines in the childhood schedule, saying the U.S. was out of step with other nations. Some top health officials were confused and surprised by the order because they were following an earlier message from the White House to ease up on the vaccine efforts. The president has expressed frustration over a court decision that blocked cuts to the vaccine schedule that the health secretary tried to implement in January, the people said. Trump has urged Kennedy to take on what they both consider to be an activist judge in the case, prompting Kennedy in June to petition an appeals court for a quicker decision. Steve.
6: CBS News fills 60 Minutes roles, article by Joe Flint. CBS News is adding several high-profile journalists to 60 Minutes as new executive producer Nick Bilton begins reshaping the iconic news magazine following months of upheaval. New York Times columnist Ross Douthat will join the program's 59th season as a correspondent and author and documentarian. Sebastian Junger as a contributor, Bilton said in a memo to staff Tuesday. Former CBS Evening News and morning show anchor Nora O'Donnell will also join 60 Minutes full-time as a correspondent, expanding her role with the show. Gianna Toboni, a documentary filmmaker and veteran of Vice News, and Trevor Phillips, who CBS News previously named its senior global affairs correspondent, will join the program as contributors. Bilton said the correspondents and contributors will carry on the program's tradition of fearless, independent, and impartial reporting, and said the new hires are entrepreneurial journalists who understand how to reach modern audiences. The show has had a tumultuous stretch since Barry Weiss took over as editor-in-chief of Paramount CBS News last fall, and Bilton has been tasked with rebuilding the story program. Last winter, correspondent Sharon Alfonsi clashed with Weiss over the editor's decision to hold a story about an El Salvador maximum security prison. Alfonsi's contract wasn't renewed at the end of last season. Correspondent Cecilia Vega was let go in May when Bilton was brought in to run the program. Scott Pelley, one of the show's longest-serving correspondents, departed after pushing back against the firings. George.
5: Underground reactor splits rural Kansas. It's written by Chris Meyer and Jennifer Hiller. Parsons, Kansas. Residents of this sleepy farming outpost agree on many things, but whether to put an experimental nuclear reactor a mile deep in the granite beneath their town isn't one of them. Elected officials and some others see a chance to create jobs and lure data centers and manufacturers to a rural patch where the economy has been flatter than the surrounding cornfields. Another group is effectively saying, not under my backyard. I put $125,000 into my house, and now a nuclear reactor is coming to town, said Gerald Johnson, an IT professional who planned to retire in Parsons. I can't think of a worse idea. No one has tried operating a commercial nuclear reactor deep underground until now. The so-called gravity reactor is the creation of Liz Mueller and her father, Richard Mueller, emeritus professor of physics at the University of California, Berkeley, and an inventor. They founded Deep Fission, F-I-S-S-I-O-N, a three-year-old startup that has raised around $150 million in the past year, including $40 million last month through an initial public offering, largely to fund the work in Parsons. Parsons, population 9,600, sits about midway between Kansas City and Tulsa, Oklahoma. Deep Fission drilled a first test hole this spring on 100 acres at a mostly overgrown industrial park dotted with old munitions bunkers just outside town. On a recent day, Maurice LaFontaine, Deep Vision's senior engineering director, showed off pink-flecked granite retrieved from the company's first test hole and joked that the billion-year-old rock would make a nice countertop. An empty steel canister sat on a clear drill pad, waiting to go down a second hole this year. The plan is to send another one loaded with nuclear fuel into a third hole to heat water a mile underground and generate electricity on the surface in 2027 or 2028, an astonishingly short time frame by industry standards. Verlin Bollinger, an insurance agent who sits on the Parsons City Commission, is now mostly excited by that prospect. Anytime you're putting a nuclear reactor in a hole, it's kind of scary, he said in his office, surrounded by Kansas City Royals memorabilia. It's great that it's here. It's kind of bad that we're the guinea pigs. project is riding momentum from the Trump administration's efforts to usher in a, quote, nuclear renaissance by streamlining regulations and offering industry billions of dollars in loans and fuel supply chain guaranteed investments. Executive orders President Trump signed last year aim to quadruple America's nuclear power generation by 2050, a steep climb given that construction in the industry has slowed to a crawl for the last three decades. Nuclear generates about a fifth of U.S. electricity. The renewed interest comes amid soaring electricity demand, much of it driven by data centers for artificial intelligence. Deep Vision's project is one of 11 in an Energy Department pilot program designed to build and test small, advanced reactors to pave the way for commercial use. Participating companies can construct reactors outside a traditional laboratory setting and use expedited procedures for environmental reviews. It's allowing us to develop a first reactor within a time frame that had been unthinkable previously, said Liz Muller, Deep Vision's chief executive. Four startups, including one from separate Energy Department program, say they have achieved criticality or self-sustaining nuclear reactions with their reactor designs. Deep Vision's is using a common, scaled-down reactor design. Its innovation is putting it underground. Steve.
6: And here are two small articles, short articles, from the U.S. news section. Home price growth picks up, survey says. U.S. home price growth rose in May as trends differed throughout regions. The S&P Cotality Case-Shiller National Home Price Index rose 1.1% in the 12 months through May. For the 12th consecutive month, U.S. home values fell in real terms as May's 4.2% inflation ran roughly 3 percentage points above the price gain, the survey said. May's data suggests that U.S. home prices continue to decline in real terms, said Rebecca Kaufman, Associate Director of Commodities at S&P Dow Jones Indices. While major metropolitan areas in the Northeast and Midwest recorded year-over-year gains exceeding the national average, many in the West and Sun Belt remain under pressure, Kaufman said. Chicago led all metros with a 6.9% annual increase in May, followed by New York and Cleveland. Las Vegas posted the largest decline, falling 1.9% year over year, with Seattle, Denver, and Tampa, Florida also registering losses. And the second article, U.S. consumers are feeling less confident. Consumer confidence declined in July as consumers' assessment of current business and labor market conditions softened for a third straight month, a survey from the Conference Board said. The research group said Tuesday its consumer confidence index fell to 90.8% in July from an upwardly revised 92.2 in June. Consumers' assessment of current business and labor market conditions fell by 3.6 points to 114.9. Meanwhile, the expectations index, based on short-term outlook for income, business, and labor market conditions, remained unchanged at 74.7. The Conference Board said perceptions of employment conditions declined, with the labor market differential, the share of consumers saying jobs are plentiful, minus the share saying jobs are hard to get, ticking down to 3.1%. Economists watch this labor market differential to gauge how tight labor conditions are for households. A separate reading of sentiment from the University of Michigan this month reported consumer sentiment improved as gasoline prices cooled. However, some economists have noted re-escalation of fighting in the Middle East could stall that momentum in the weeks ahead if gasoline prices climb again. George.
5: Thanks, Steve. Rare uncertainty marks this Fed meeting. It's written by Nick Timmerhouse. By the time the Federal Reserve meets, Wall Street usually already knows the outcome. Not this time. 2 weeks ago, the picture pointed toward the central bank extending its hold on rates. Remarks from senior officials who have often helped shape expectations had laid out what would push them to raise rates, and June's cooler inflation readings came in below that bar, shifting the debate over a possible rate increase to September. Then around last week, as the collapse of the U.S.-Iran ceasefire sent energy prices higher, market talk of a July increase began to feed on itself. Inflation readings came in below that bar, shifting the debate over a possible rate increase to September. Then around last week, as the collapse of the U.S.-Iran ceasefire sent energy prices higher,

0: on whether Chairman Kevin Warsh supports one for reasons of his own. Here are three things to watch. The decision. A hold would be the conventional move. It is what the data pointed to after June's soft inflation reading. It is what officials who usually signal the Fed's thinking had steered markets toward. It's also by most readings where Warsh himself pointed in testimony 2 weeks ago when he did nothing to prepare markets for a move. The strategy. An increase above all would lay down a marker. Warsh has cast himself as the chairman who ends 5 years of inflation above the Fed's 2% target, and moving where his predecessors would have waited would prove it in a way no speech could. This strategy also remains contested. An increase to prove something relies on logic that New York Fed President John Williams, the vice chair of the rate-setting committee, rejected earlier this month. The way you maintain the credibility that's been built up over decades is by making the best decisions you can, given the data, he said, rather than trying to use monetary policy to affect credibility. The explanation. Whatever the Fed does, watch how Warsh explains it. He has spent 2 months vowing to restore price stability and declaring that the Fed is responsible for inflation. If the Fed holds steady, as most analysts expect, the question is why he passed on this chance to prove the vow was more than words, and what would it take to move him? If the Fed increases rates, the reason Warsh gives could determine which direction markets go. Cast as a response to the Fed's long miss in its inflation target, it would signal the first of several increases. Some analysts expect long-term yields to fall on the view that the Fed finally means to bring inflation down. Cast instead as a one-off reaction, it carries less of a signal. Steve.
1: In the business and finance section of today's Wall Street Journal, from Cracker Barrel to Boeing, companies tap retired CEOs. Article by Chip Cutter and Heather Haddon. In January, a headhunter from search firm Spencer Stuart started calling restaurant industry executives with a proposition. Would you come to Cracker Barrel as the next CEO? Cracker Barrel's decision to select a 69-year-old former restaurant executive to lead the chain highlights the emerging practice of boards calling in retired chief executives from the sidelines to help engineer high-profile turnarounds. The Family Dining Chain's board and its current Gen X CEO had agreed that they would work together to look for her replacement after an uproar over branding charges, changes caused the chain's sales to plunge, according to people familiar with the search. In recent years, Boeing, Verizon Communication, and others have all chosen once-retired CEOs. An established executive brings instant credibility and experience to a role, governance specialists say, even if research suggests the performance of second-act CEOs tend to be mixed. For the executives themselves, returning to the corner office often holds appeal, allowing them to dig into new business problems while enjoying the perks and power of running a large company again. I'm not really sure there's such a thing as a retired CEO in the U.S., said Matteo Tonello, head of data benchmarking and analytics at the conference board. In this country, CEOs don't really retire. They just become professional directors. Some then leave board work and move back into the top job. Cracker Barrel's new leader, David Deno, served as a CEO of Outback Steakhouse parent Bloomin' Brands from 2019 to 2024. After he retired from Bloomin' in 2024, he then served on the boards of Krispy Kreme and Panera Brands. He steps into Cracker Barrel at an unusual moment. For much of the past year, the company has attempted to move on after efforts to modernize the chain backfired. Cracker Barrel's exiting CEO, Julie Messino, 55 years old, sought to update the chain's look and menu to reach a younger audience. The moves alienated some, including President Trump, with many arguing that the chain was abandoning its country heritage. Cracker Barrel later reversed the change, and more recently, the company's stock had been rising. The decision to recruit a new CEO was meant to reassure investors, management specialists said. Though the bench of potential executives who carry both industry experience and trust on Wall Street is small. When all of these factors are taken into account, then the age of a candidate becomes kind of secondary because you're dealing with a limited pool of candidates, Tonello said. Cracker Barrel is paying Deno $465,000 for relocation expenses to Nashville, Tennessee, as well as providing a corporate apartment and twice monthly trips back to his home in St. Petersburg, Florida, for up to 6 months. His annual salary will be $1 million.

0: Massino stands to collect $4.6 million in exit payments over 2 years, filings show. Some CEOs say it takes some convincing to get them to give up their retirement. Before former PayPal CEO Dan Schulman became CEO of Verizon last year, he was living on a ranch in Montana. I was extremely happily retired, I will say, and I felt like I was a role model for retirement. Schulman, now 68 years old, said at a Wall Street Journal event. Schulman had been on Verizon's board for years and saw the company at an inflection point. I also felt that the company had the ability to make that pivot, he said last year. If I didn't feel that, I wouldn't have taken the job. Boeing, meanwhile, extended its mandatory retirement age when it appointed then 64-year-old Kelly Ortberg as CEO in 2024. Ortberg ran one of Boeing's big suppliers, Rockwell Collins, until 2018, when it then merged with another aerospace manufacturer and eventually ended up part of RTX. He retired in 2021 but remained on the RTX board. Joe Ellen Posner, an associate professor of management at Santa Clara University, said there tend to be two types of retired CEOs who make a comeback. Those who remain active in business, either through board service or advisory roles, and those who simply realize they have little to do now that they are no longer running a company. There are some retired top executives who just have nothing else going on, Posner said. They're bored, and they don't have anyone telling them how great they are all the time. The results of experienced CEOs tend to vary. Research published by Spencer Stuart in 2020 showed that while nearly all the experienced CEOs outperformed the market in their first role, only about 40% managed to do the same in subsequent positions. The challenges in transforming Cracker Barrel are also great, restaurant industry executives and management specialists said. I don't know whether he's going to find a magic formula because it's unclear if there is a magic formula, Posner said of Denno. At Bloomin' Brands, Denno rose to the top job after serving for years as the company's chief financial officer. He guided the company through the pandemic and made a then prescient call to not furlough employees during the earliest days of COVID, helping restaurants to recover more quickly. The company stock, though, was roughly flat during his tenure. In an interview at the University of Michigan in 2024, Denno said he saw the job of the CEO as mostly focusing on culture. This shocks people, he said. I probably spend 60% of my time on culture and leadership and people selection. He added, if I don't have the right people working for me, I'm dead. George.
1: You know, see, reading together works so well because we spend so much time telling each other how great we are.
0: We do, George.
1: And, yes. and it's deserved.
0: I think you do a nice job.
1: Medicare drug plan subsidy will end. It's run by Anna Wild Matthews. The Trump administration plans to end a subsidy program that helped hold down premiums for Medicare drug plans, a move that could leave many seniors facing higher rates for their prescription coverage next year. The move will eliminate a program that is giving insurance companies an estimated $3.6 billion in subsidies this year to blunt increases in premiums for the Medicare prescription plans, known as Part D. The program will end after 2026, according to administration officials. High drug costs are a perennial issue, especially for seniors on fixed incomes, and healthcare affordability is expected to be a focus in the midterm elections. Roughly 25 million people have Part D plans, and they will learn about their 2027 rates in the fall. A Trump administration official said the extra subsidies encouraged insurers to raise rates, knowing the government would pick up the extra cost. He said subsidies weren't needed, and other policies that help hold down Part D costs also remain in place. We are stabilizing the market, so this bailout is no longer needed, said Mehmet Oz, the administrator of the Centers for Medicare and Medicaid Services, in a posting on social media. The Trump administration official said that if the program had remained in effect next year, more than half of the subsidy money would have flowed to one company, United Health Group. The United Health spokesman said the company is, quote, committed to working with CMS, ensuring seniors have access to affordable prescription medicines. The average premium for a Part D plan was around $36 a month this year, according to KFF, a health policy nonprofit. The administration official said around 25% of Medicare Part D plan enrollees would see premiums for their plans stay flat or go down next year. Another 30% will have an increase of less than $10 to their monthly bill. For the remaining 45%, he said the increases are largely in the $11 to $20 range a month. Seniors should be able to find lower premiums if they switch plans, he said, adding affordable options are still available. Medicare drug coverage premiums are rising because the plans have been hit by growing expenses for GLP-1 medications and other specialty drugs. Changes implemented under 2022's Inflation Reduction Act also have pushed up premiums. The law reduced many Medicare enrollees' out-of-pocket expenses, but required insurers to shoulder more of the costs. Those pressures are expected to continue in 2027, and said Juliet Kabansky, vice president at KFF. The Medicare Payment Advisory Commission, a federal watchdog agency, estimates the subsidy program, which was supposed to stabilize Part D, reduced the average Part D plan premium by about 40% in 2025. This year, it cut the average rate by an estimated 27%. Steve?
0: Growth is off the menu at Starbucks. 2 years ago, Starbucks investors were having a lousy day, following another depressing set of quarterly results. 2 weeks later, they had their best day ever. News of Brian Nichols hiring as chief executive boosted the coffee chain's market value by $20 billion, or more than 25% overnight. It's a testament to how disillusioned investors had become, but also to the former Chipotle's boss's Mr. Fix-It reputation. Now the buzz is wearing off. As Starbucks prepares to report fiscal third quarter earnings Wednesday, one financial figure looks much better than in July 2024. Global comparable store sales rose 6.2% in the second quarter, and analysts at UBS think they could have risen about 7% during the third. The same figure was negative 3% in the quarter before Nicole took over. Look past that, though, and a key ingredient is in short supply, profits. Analysts' expectations for earnings per share this fiscal year have dropped by more than half since Nicole's arrival. The chain's trailing 12-month operating margin is one-third lower. Improving Starbucks isn't cheap. A modest fiscal second-quarter margin improvement had much to do with temporary factors, less drag from store opening costs, and the accounting treatment of the China business being marked as held for sale. Nicole is a decisive leader and a seasoned operator. Selling a majority stake in those once promising Chinese operations and bringing the customer experience in North America closer to its roots may well have been among the best choices on an unappetizing menu. He has additional levers to pull, such as further upping its food game and attracting more customers in a typically slower afternoon. The chain's huge North American digital and physical presence are still unmatched. Unfortunately, it has lost a lot of its cachet. Starbucks became so efficient and impersonal that customers began to wonder why they were paying a premium for something they could make at home, or at least get with more flair elsewhere. The Chinese experience shows how perceptions can change. Former boss Howard Schultz once expected Starbucks China to overtake the U.S. operation, but it lost its top spot and was forced to cut prices last summer in a market it had basically created. The value of the China business, including cash received and future licensing fees, was pegged at less than $14 billion, or about 10% of the company's current enterprise value. Around 19% of Starbucks cafes globally are in China. Counting China, the global store count has risen at one-third of its previous pace the past 2 years. Fewer net store openings make it easier for comparable store sales to rebound. There's a reason the stock has been stuck in neutral for 5 years. It's gone from pricing in a lot of growth to much less of it. George.
1: Thanks, Steve. 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The leasing program prices start at $17.99 a month for iPhone, $11.99 for Apple Watch, $24.99 for Mac, and $11.99 for iPad, Apple said Tuesday. At the end of the lease agreement, Customers can return the product, get an upgrade, or buy the product for a one-time fee. The leasing initiative replaces Apple's previous iPhone upgrade program, which was limited to phones. The pricing structure is different. It could mean customers pay less each month. For instance, an iPhone 17 Pro previously cost $57 a month for 2 years, with the customer owning the device at the end of the term. Now customers can pay $32 a month for 2 years for the same device, then pay a one-time fee if they want to keep it. In the now discontinued program, customers had to pay for AppleCare coverage. In the new program, purchasing AppleCare is optional. Shares of both the iPhone maker and Klarna increased Tuesday. John Ternus is set to take over from Tim Cook as Apple CEO on September 1, just before the company is expected to announce a new foldable iPhone to compete with rival models already on the market. Cook warned last month that higher prices for iPhones would be inevitable due to the surging costs of memory and storage chips. Increased demand for memory and storage chips from artificial intelligence companies has raised costs so much that Apple would have to raise device prices substantially to turn a profit. Apple last month raised Mac and iPad prices by $200 or more on some models. Steve.
0: This is the Review and Outlook column that appears regularly in the Wall Street Journal. The FDA deep state strikes back. The Food and Drug Administration bureaucracy can be as combative and entrenched as any in Washington. This week, the agency is trying to sink promising new therapies for late-stage melanoma and Duchenne muscular dystrophy. President Trump pushed out Marty Makary and his deputy, Vinod Prasad, this spring, in large part because they had scuttled treatments for life-threatening and rare diseases. We've chronicled over the past year how the agency repeatedly moved the goalposts for approving treatments and nitpicked trial results. The FDA, under Acting Commissioner Kyle Diamantis, in recent months appeared to be turning around. The agency is reconsidering many treatments rejected by the previous regime, and has scheduled public hearings with outside experts to review medicines. Alas, it now appears that FDA bureaucrats who share Dr. Prasad's hostility toward innovative treatments are digging in. The FDA this week released briefing documents prepared by staff ahead of advisory meetings for Repulamine's melanoma immunotherapy Thursday and Capricor's therapeutics cell therapy for Duchenne Wednesday. That resurrect the agency's specious reasons for previously rejecting the treatments. This is a nasty effort to influence the outside experts, many of whom aren't intimately familiar with the treatments or diseases. Consider Repulamine's RPI, which the agency's original review panel recommended for approval after its trial showed that a third of metastatic patients who received the treatment after the cancer progressed on other immunotherapies, went into remission. Tumors vanished in one of six. Melanoma specialists heralded the results as unprecedented, yet Dr. Prasad overruled the staff. When his rejection sparked an uproar among patients and physicians, he selected a new staff panel for political cover. No surprise, the panel agreed with him and concocted pretexts to kill the treatment. For instance, the staff opined that many biopsies had zapped the tumors. If only biopsies had such miraculous effects. This week, briefing documents repeat such absurdities and manipulates the data to claim that the drug doesn't work. Staff excluded from the efficacy calculation patients who had RP1 rejected in all of their tumors, but only from the numerator and not denominator. The arithmetic trick reduced RPI's response rate from 33.6% to 15.7%. The staff acknowledged that patients who received and benefited from RP1 lived a median of 30.6 months without cancer progressing versus 4.4 months on their prior immunotherapy. You don't need a high school diploma to discern this as a treatment benefit. Yet the FDA said it found this comparison to be uninterpretable. About half of patients with metastatic melanoma will get worse on first-line immunotherapies within a year, at which point they have scant options. That doesn't concern FDA staffers, who persist in their insistence that Repulamine should have run a randomized controlled trial that would have taken years and been unethical because some desperate patients would have received a placebo. Meanwhile, the agency last summer scuttled Capricor's treatment for patients with advanced Duchenne muscular dystrophy because it claimed its randomized controlled trial for patients was too small to determine definitively that the treatment worked. Capricor resubmitted its application in February with results from a larger placebo-controlled trial of mostly wheelchair-bound boys. This trial showed the treatment showed decline in patients' ability to use their arms by 54% and weakening their cardiac muscles by 91%. The staff accused Capricor of twisting the data. The FDA claims Capricor changed the methodology for its planned statistical analysis after the trial began, so its results should be ignored. Capricor said it adjusted the methodology after expanding the number of patients in its trial based on feedback it had earlier received from the FDA. Capricor also said it revised the methodology before unblinding patients and knowing the trial results. Never mind. The FDA claims patients in the trial weren't truly blinded because side effects would have caused them to suspect they were receiving a placebo. FDA says this would have somehow resulted in less cardiac atrophy on MRIs. Really? The company last year complained that it was blindsided by the FDA rejection after having followed the agency's guidance. Is the bureaucracy retaliating now because the company spoke out? The FDA has long had a bureaucratic culture of control that doesn't abide public criticism. Dr. Prasad made it worse by driving out division leaders and staffers who didn't share his anti-industry dogmatism. The result is a leadership vacuum. We hope the experts this week aren't swayed by the bureaucracy kill shots, which underscore why the FDA needs permanent leaders who share the president's right to try principles. George.
1: Thanks, Steve. UPS raises outlook for a year as restructure push pays off. It's written by Connor Hart. United Parcel Service is wrapping up a years-long restructuring, which Chief Executive Carol Tomei says has structurally reset its operations. The company has removed billions of dollars worth of costs from the business, in part by phasing out roughly half of its lower-margin Amazon volumes and focusing instead on higher-quality shipments. UPS also has cut tens of thousands of delivery driver and warehouse worker roles. We now have a leaner, more automated, more agile network that will deliver operating leverage as volume grows, Tomei said on a call with analysts Tuesday. UPS said its restructuring efforts are bearing fruit, lifting its outlook for the year after revenue climbed in the second quarter. Profit fell sharply, though, hurt by a large after-tax charge tied to the company's workforce reduction initiatives, as well as higher fuel costs stemming from the war in the Middle East. Shares slid 6.5% to $105.66 in Tuesday's trading. Looking ahead, UPS said it would focus on growing premium volumes, pivoting its core network strategy towards small and medium-sized businesses, as well as healthcare and B2B customers. The company plans to continue investing in radio frequency identification, or RFID, technology. UPS is embedding RFID tags into shipping labels, and installing RFID sensors on delivery trucks, moves it said will increase visibility throughout its small package delivery network, while also improving delivery accuracy and reducing the manual labor needed to scan individual parcels. These capabilities are generating rich, real-time data about the packages in our network, Tomei said. Steve.
0: PayPal says it's open to a potential deal. However, company remains focused on turnaround. Revenue rises 5% in quarter. Article by Dean Seale and Elias Shishkal. PayPal bumped up its profitability forecast Tuesday and signaled an openness to a potential deal if it comes at the right price. In its first earnings release since receiving a takeover offer from rival fintech Stripe and buyout firm Advent International, the company said it now expects transaction margin dollars to grow this year to around $15.6 billion from $15.5 billion in 2025. PayPal had previously said the metric, a key measure of profitability, would decline slightly in 2026. Management declined to comment specifically on Stripe's proposal, which values the company at $53 billion. Chief Executive Enrique Lores instead said that the company would evaluate all opportunities to maximize shareholder value. Our board and management team are open and have a clear responsibility to objectively evaluate every opportunity that is presented to us, compare it with our own plan, and choose the option that creates more value, Lores said. For now, the company is focused on its turnaround strategy, the CEO said. We have a very clear view of the value that we can create in the coming years, he said. Shares rose 4% to $58.32 on Tuesday's trading. Stripe and Advent have offered to buy the company at $60.50 a share. Lores, the former CEO of HP, assumed PayPal's top job in March, succeeding former CEO Alex Chriss. He quickly shuffled PayPal's operations into three distinct business lines and said the company will accelerate its adoption of artificial intelligence. PayPal also plans to lay off 20% of staff over the next 2 to 3 years in a cost-cutting push, the Wall Street Journal reported in May. PayPal on Tuesday said Lori's strategy is beginning to bear fruit. It highlighted growth in Venmo and Braintree, as well as PayPal's debit card and buy now, pay later businesses. The company said it expects to hit $400 million in gross run rate savings this year and is on track to reach Lori's goal of $1.5 billion in gross run rate savings over the next 2 to 3 years. The company reported second quarter profit of $1.1 billion, or $1.25 a share, down from $1.26 billion, or $1.29 a share, a year earlier. PayPal said it now expects full-year adjusted earnings of $5.38 a share. It had previously forecasted adjusted earnings would fall by low single digits or inflect slightly positive compared with $5.31 a share a year earlier. Analysts are expecting adjusted earnings to stay flat at $5.31 a share. For the current third quarter, the company said it expects a low single-digit decline in adjusted earnings with slightly positive growth in transaction margin dollars. George.
1: Thanks, Steve. Ford lifts view even after sales fall. It's written by Ryan Felton. Ford Motors revenue fell in the second quarter amid declining U.S. sales. The automaker is nonetheless upbeat about the auto industry. The Dearborn, Michigan company on Tuesday raised its full-year profit forecast and said it is confident Americans would continue to buy pricey, big pickup trucks and sport utility vehicles that dominate its lineup. We play only where we have real competitive advantage or we can build one, and we're ruthless about where we put our money, said Ford Chief Executive Jim Farley in a call Tuesday with analysts. Every dollar must earn durable returns and drive profitable growth. Ford shares were up 7% in after-hours trading following its second quarter financial results Tuesday. The automaker raised its full-year outlook on earnings before interest and taxes to between $10 and $11 billion, up from $8.5 to $10.5 billion. Ford sales in the first half of 2026 were down nearly 10% compared with the year prior. The automaker continues to recover from a supplier fire that affected pickup production while fewer Americans overall are buying new vehicles. Ford reported a second quarter loss of $1.33 billion, with costs largely tied to the end of a joint electric vehicle battery venture with SK Group and other electric vehicle program cancellations. Stripping out certain one-time items, the company reported adjusted earnings of 42 cents a share. Analysts polled by FactSet were expecting adjusted earnings of 36 cents a share. Steve?
0: From the Herd in the Street section of today's Wall Street Journal, which tech giant will blink first on AI spending? Investors are practically begging AI's big spenders to blink. Who will be first? Markets are making the option of pulling in the reins, or at least keeping capital spending steady, tantalizing. Google parent Alphabet stock fell almost 7% after it reported quarterly earnings last week that included a $10 billion hike in capital spending to around $200 billion this year. The spending put Alphabet into free cash flow negative territory for the first time since its IPO a couple of decades ago. Investors weren't kind to Tesla either. While its outlays on AI are nothing compared with those of big tech, an upgrade to $5.8 billion of spending in the second quarter put investors on edge. Tesla's stock was down about 12% the following day. These developments make this week all the more interesting. Microsoft and Meta Platforms, two other top AI spenders, report quarterly results on Wednesday. Both have big spending plans and big ambitions, but both know that investors are skittish about spending a spending surge that has yet to deliver returns good enough to justify the outlays. Meta may have the biggest incentive to back down. Lacking a cloud computing operation or a corporate software franchise, it has fewer ways than its peers to translate today's AI spending into tomorrow's revenue. It is more financially stretched. Its debt-to-equity ratio is higher than Microsoft or Alphabet's, and it is unclear how it can keep raising spending without borrowing a ton more. Meta's AI strategy, moreover, has been all over the place, marked by technical missteps and delays, frequent reorganizations and leadership changes. In its other non-social media pursuits, from virtual reality headsets to smart Ray-Ban glasses, involve lots of spending but not much in the way of financial returns. Meta should choose pursuits where it's making good returns and ditch the others. Needham analyst Laura Martin said in a note on Friday, "We believe Meta's strategy to fusion wastes shareholder capital," she wrote. History suggests investors could force Meta's hand. Back in 2022, when the company was spending heavily on the so-called metaverse, it reported dismal third-quarter results. Its Reality Labs unit, which houses its VR hardware efforts, had a $9.4 billion operating loss in the first 9 months of the year. The company's stock lost almost one quarter of its value the following day. Meta responded by laying off staff at Reality Labs and cutting costs, although the unit continued to lose money at a rapid clip as it shifted toward AI. It is increasingly possible to envision a similar scenario if investors punish Meta over the further hikes in capital spending. At the same time, Meta chief Mark Zuckerberg is a true believer in AI. Unless others are already doing so, it won't be easy for him to close Meta's pocketbook. George.
1: World Cup ads lift Coca-Cola's results. It's written by Catherine Hamilton. Coca-Cola boosted its earnings outlook after the company's marketing efforts, including its World Cup campaign, helped drive volume despite consumer caution. The beverage conglomerate's advertising efforts before and during soccer's World Cup helped fuel a 5% increase in overall case volume in the second quarter. Executives said the growth came even as customers are worried about rising prices. While the external environment remains uncertain, our strong first-half performance and business flexibility give us confidence, Chief Financial Officer John Murphy told investors. Coca-Cola said it expects adjusted earnings per share to increase 9 to 10% during the full year, up from the previous guidance of 8% to 9% growth. Profit increased 16% to $1.03 a share in the second quarter. Stripping out certain one-time items, adjusted per-share earnings were 97 cents ahead of the 93 cents anticipated by analysts. Thanks so much for listening. Please be sure to join us again tomorrow for another edition of the Wall Street Journal. Have a great day.

0: Here is today's weather forecast on the Talking Information Center. Today, there will be an 80% chance of showers and patchy fog with degrees high near 77. And later in the evening, there will be an 80% chance of showers and patchy fog with degrees low around 63. And then tomorrow, a 70% chance of showers and patchy fog with degrees high near 73. The sun will rise today at 5:35 a.m. and the sun will set today at 8:07 p.m. Stay tuned for more on the Talking Information Center.
1: 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They're just not acting like themselves. 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They've been unpredictable. They've been lashing out. 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
0: Good morning and welcome to the Talking Information Center. Today is Wednesday, July 29th, and we have today's reading of the Boston Globe being read to you by Karen and Pamela. Good morning.
5: Good morning, this is Pamela.
6: And Karen.
5: And the lead story today, New Hampshire could still be first primary despite DNC. Much is up in the air, but the state may still have a workaround. The decision by the Democratic National Committee on Friday to downgrade New Hampshire's traditional role as the first presidential primary in the nation to the third contest raised a lot of questions, especially considering there's a state law requiring the Grant State to hold the first primary. Further complicating matters is the fact that Republicans in 2028 will continue to use a traditional schedule for their presidential primary season, with the Iowa caucuses first, followed by the New Hampshire primary, then South Carolina and Nevada. Democrats, meanwhile, are poised to blow up that calendar entirely. They aim to have the South Carolina primary first, followed by Nevada, New Hampshire, Michigan, New Mexico, and Virginia. Super Tuesday would come afterward. This order is not official until the full DNC membership votes on it in August. Some of the bigger questions about the DNC's decision will only be answered as the situation plays out over the next year and a half, but a few things are becoming immediately clear. Let's go through them. New Hampshire has a clever workaround for now. Reread this sentence. New Hampshire will always hold the nation's first presidential primary. The question is whether that first primary will matter. Will there be candidates who apply to be on the ballot? Will voters bother to show up? Will anyone actually care about the results? On that, we just don't know yet. For now, the modus operandi for New Hampshire Democrats is really clear. Don't do a single thing to trigger the DNC into saying New Hampshire has gone rogue. Buried within the DNC rules is a provision that if a candidate campaigns in a state that's not in compliance with the calendar the DNC approves, that candidate can be banned from participating in debates and from having access to the National Democratic Voter File. But as long as New Hampshire Democrats publicly maintain they intend to go third and run their own primary, candidates can campaign in the state, hire staff, and air ads just as they have every 4 years. All of that continues until New Hampshire Secretary of State announces the date of the Republican and Democratic state primary. At that point, New Hampshire Democrats can say they have nothing to do with that and are staying within the rules. That's what happened in 2024, when the DNC said New Hampshire should go second. But that change wasn't announced this far out, and New Hampshire Democrats had to pretend for just a few months they were going to remain in compliance. More importantly, the DNC didn't force the state party to run its own primary like this time. Under the 2028 scenario, New Hampshire might have two primaries, one that is first and run by the state, and a second a month later run by the state party that actually awards delegates. Confused? Blame the DNC. The new calendar makes it less likely that a candidate can emerge out of nowhere. The old adage in presidential primary politics is that Democrats like to fall in love and Republicans like to fall in line. It's how, for example, Democrats got behind Barack Obama in 2008, while Republicans, once again, nominated the guy who came in second place during the last competitive GOP primary, John McCain. The traditional calendar created a level playing field that valued message and campaigning over money. An upstart candidate could campaign for relatively little in quirky caucus state Iowa and win there, the thinking goes, proving viability and securing additional support for the remaining contests. Think of Obama or Jimmy Carter, or for a time, Pete Buttigieg. This time, the barrier to entry just got a lot higher. In 2028, an unknown and underfunded candidate would have to not just compete in South Carolina, a more expensive, consultant-driven contest with different media markets, but then create a campaign organizations and advertise in six different states simultaneously, two of which, Michigan and Virginia, are very expensive. In other words, the game just shifted to give a further advantage to well-known brands like Buttigieg, Kamala Harris, Gavin Newsom, Josh Shapiro, and others who might not have the right message at this moment, but have the right infrastructure. AOC, the bellwether? New York Representative Alexandria Ocasio-Cortez is among the biggest losers in this proposed reordering of the primary system and among the most prominent potential 2020 candidates. Her next move could reveal a lot. How? Lately, New Hampshire has been a place where progressive candidates, or at least Vermont Senator Bernie Sanders, have thrived. Sanders won the state twice, in 2016 and 2020. He has now subtly handed off his leadership in progressive politics to AOC, traveling around the country with her as his heir apparent. AOC's coalition has many of the same characteristics. She would likely benefit from an early New Hampshire primary, where liberal activists and independent-minded voters have rewarded insurgent candidates. South Carolina, by contrast, has historically favored candidates with deeper ties to the Democratic establishment and stronger support among the party's black electorate. In a University of New Hampshire survey last week, AOC narrowly led Democrats in a hypothetical presidential primary matchup. Her identity as young, Hispanic, and progressive, combined with her willingness to challenge the Democratic establishment, means she's uniquely positioned to bring a fight over the DNC calendar and may also be willing to do so. So far, she has yet to publicly set foot in New Hampshire since the 2024 election, perhaps because it would signal she was seriously interested in running for president. But now she might see little choice but to involve herself. If she does, her decision could become the first real test of whether the DNC can enforce its new calendar or whether ambitious presidential candidates will force a showdown over New Hampshire's first-in-the-nation tradition. Karen?
6: Thanks, Pamela. And also from today's front page, cameras might bring crackdown on speeders. Beacon Hill may be ready to back change this time. Massachusetts could soon allow traffic speed cameras to proliferate on city roads and state highways after a decade of proposals failed to cross the finish line at the State House. A provision state senators slipped into a $575 million economic development bill last week would permit automated cameras in school zones and other designated safety zones, as well as near active highway construction sites across the state. Drivers caught going 11 miles per hour over the posted limit would face fines between $25 and $100. The shift to cameras would mark a fairly large change in enforcement, said State Senator William Brownsberger, a Belmont Democrat who sponsored the measure. This is something we've been pushing for step by step, and these cameras are going to go to places where people are asking for them desperately. Bills allowing for traffic cameras have long languished on Beacon Hill, bogged down by concerns about the camera's efficacy and recurring debates about invasions of privacy and potentially inflaming racial disparities in communities of color. Already, Black and Hispanic drivers are pulled over and arrested at disproportionately higher rates than white drivers, research shows. But the needle has already started to move on traffic cameras. A law Governor Maura Healey signed last year allowed the MBTA to ticket vehicles parked in spaces reserved for buses using automated cameras. Healey also signed another measure that gave towns the authority to install cameras to catch drivers who illegally pass halted school buses with their stop sign out. The death in July of cyclist and Boston City planner Louisa Gag put an even brighter spotlight on traffic violence in Boston, the most collision-prone city in the country and beyond. Healey has repeatedly backed the idea of allowing speed cameras, though whether the House will embrace the change too when it negotiates a final version of the economic development bill remains to be seen. In its current form, the amendment would let cities and towns choose the camera locations on municipal streets, though they would have to submit a plan for implementing the program for approval from the Massachusetts Department of Transportation. State officials would place the technology on highways. The policy would not allow frontal photos of drivers or passengers, and it would explicitly ban using facial recognition with the cameras. Captured images of license plates would be destroyed shortly after any case is disposed of and not be considered public record. Yvonne Espinoza Madrigal, executive director of the Boston-based Lawyers for Civil Rights, said those measures are key components to protect low-income residents and communities of color. But, he said, the risks still outweigh the benefits of the law enforcement monitoring systems. There should be periodic reporting and oversight to make sure that the state continues to track trends in local jurisdictions to identify any potential abuse or misuse of the new technology, he said. To be sure, the legislation would not require the use of speed cameras, which would be limited to one per 5,000 residents. Around 135 cameras would be allowed in Boston, for example. The proposal also would not permit other types of automated enforcement measures, such as red light cameras. Still, the language as proposed would be a game changer as congestion and speeding intensify nationwide, said Tom Tinlin, a former MassDOT Highway Administrator and Boston Transportation Commissioner. Traffic fatalities nationwide spiked again after the COVID pandemic subsided, reversing years of steady decline. The frequency of wrong-way crashes is growing, causing a spate of fatal accidents within just a few weeks earlier this summer. More than 160 people have already died on Massachusetts roads in 2026, according to a statewide crash portal, and Boston is a ways from its goal of zero traffic fatalities. We have to use technology to the best of our ability, Tinlin said. It's foolish to not use it to allow the most amount of people to be safe. Already, law enforcement in 26 states use cameras to catch speeders, according to the Insurance Institute for Highway Safety. And cameras can already be found dotted around Providence and Vermont, for example. In Connecticut, a traffic camera pilot in 2023 resulted in average speed slowing by about 20% in some locations, said Eva Zimeris, a spokesperson for Connecticut's Department of Transportation. The state also studied highway work zones between March and May and found that 1.3 million of 8.4 million drivers, or roughly 15%, drove faster than the speed limit. After a month-long warning period for drivers ended in recent weeks, when enforcement began through automated cameras, only 3% of drivers in Connecticut were found traveling more than 10 miles above the limit, Zimera said. The goal is not to issue fines and citations, Zimera said. Peter Savalainen, a road safety expert and professor at Michigan State University, said collecting more revenue is not the primary aim of traffic cameras. Rather, the goal, he said, is to create safer roads and reduce the strain on local law enforcement. Plunking a police car by the roadside is very effective at slowing traffic, but there are major resource constraints there, You can't have folks all around the system. You can't have them all day, he said. Cameras serve the same function, and they are more permanent, but less cost prohibitive. And resources are a concern statewide, said Adam Chapdelaine, executive director of the Massachusetts Municipal Association, which represents the state's 351 towns and cities. I can't imagine that there is any city or town that has enough resources to staff every area of concern, he added. Speeding and neighborhood safety are always a top priority. Pamela?
5: Thanks, Karen. Whale of an effort. Aquariums relocating 30 belugas from Canada. Logistics cost immense in bid to save mammals. There's nothing normal about moving a beluga whale. First, you have to find a cargo plane that can accommodate the whale and at least one attendant, if not more, per whale. Then there are the foam and rubber-lined container boxes specific to the whale's size and weight and large enough to hold the water, whale, and the stretcher that it will rest on. There's also the matter of the crane that will hoist the whale from its enclosure into the box onto a waiting truck that will cart it off to the airport. Now, repeat that for 30 whales. Aquariums across the United States and Spain are working to relocate these 30 whales from a shuttered aquarium in Canada. Six made their way out of Canada last week on the first transfer flight, four to the Shedd Aquarium in Chicago, and two to SeaWorld San Antonio, with 24 expected to be transported in the coming weeks. Georgia Aquarium in Atlanta, SeaWorld San Diego, and Oceanographica Valencia in Spain will also receive belugas. The Mystic Aquarium in Connecticut is helping with the transports. Dan Ash, CEO of the Association of Zoos and Aquariums, calls the rescues unprecedented. It's a rescue like other rescues in that you have animals that are potentially in compromised positions and need specialized care, he said. But 30 beluga whales? I'm not aware of anything on that scale. The animals are coming from Marineland, an aquatic park in Niagara Falls, Ontario, that closed to the public in 2024 after dwindling ticket sales and accusations of animal abuse, which it has denied. The animals have remained in the care of the aquarium staff members, some of whom have worked with the animals for decades. Planning for the transfer started in January when veterinarians and marine mammal specialists from the U.S. facilities visited Marineland for an initial assessment. Todd Robeck, Vice President for Conservation and Animal Health at SeaWorld Parks Entertainment, said the whales were found to be in good health despite a leaky facility. The whales, ages 8 to 30, range from 1,000 pounds to 3,000 pounds and from 12 feet to 16 feet long. A group of experts from participating aquariums work with Marineland staff to get to know the whales, their medical history, their personalities, their social pods, and assess how they would get along with existing whales at the aquariums. It took weeks to book a charter flight, a Boeing 777 cargo plane with Qatar Airways. You can't go onto a website and pick a route, Robeck noted. Three trucks were booked to bring the six whales to and from the airports. Permits were obtained, and the same group of experts returned a week before the planned departure with all the necessary equipment. Then, everything had to be timed perfectly to limit disruptions to the whales. About 8 to 10 people were in the water at Marineland to help corral them onto stretchers. The whales were then lifted by a crane and placed in their secure transport boxes and given anti-anxiety medicine for the trip ahead. Once all the whales were loaded, the police escorted them and their human rescuers to the airport, allowing them to make one uninterrupted trip and eliminate stops during which the water might slosh around. Staff members monitored the water temperature and the whale's breathing and skin, ladling water over them to make sure they stayed wet and cold. They're floating in water a bit, and the stretcher is floating in the water, so sometimes they get out of position, Robeck said. You physically have to get in there and kind of move around a bit to get them back so they're more comfortable. In Chicago, customs agents board the planes to inspect the equipment and animals and check the passports of the human caregivers. The four Chicago-bound whales were offloaded, and the two other whales continued on to San Antonio. From Marineland to San Antonio, the entire process took about 15 hours. Who isn't mystified by a beluga? Asked Charlie Jacobsma, the director of animal and behavior and training at Shedd Aquarium, who described belugas as feeling like a hot dog and a marshmallow combined. Belugas, which are known as the canaries of the sea because of their constant vocalizations, are very expressive, Jacobsma said. A confluence of circumstances preceded these rescues. Marineland, once a popular tourist destination, asked the federal government for financial help and approval to export the animals to a theme park in China. Canada initially denied the request until Marineland threatened to euthanize the whales. The government endorsed the transfer to the United States in January and to Spain in June. Canada banned the breeding of captive whales and dolphins for entertainment purposes in 2019 to ensure that the current generation is the last one to suffer in tiny tanks, said Caitlin Mitchell, the director of legal advocacy at Animal Justice, an animal law group in Canada. The group had hoped that Marineland would transfer some of the belugas to a sanctuary in Canada that's still under construction. The least worst option would be transfer them to the United States with conditions that restricted further breeding, but that does not appear to be a stipulation, she said. This is taking a problem that existed in Canada and allowing that problem to continue in another jurisdiction, she said. Kaylee Galassini, the director of public relations for Shedd Aquarium, said breeding was not the aquarium's focus. Right now, our entire focus is helping the rescued belugas settle in safely, she said. Marineland did not respond to requests for comment. It was not immediately clear how much the rescues would cost, but Ash said Marineland, the Canadian government, and the receiving aquariums were all splitting the bill. SeaWorld said it expected the cost to be in the millions.
6: Karen? Thanks, Pamela. A battle in their wake. The sport has its proponents in Vermont, but others say it's dangerous in many ways. And this is written by Paul Heinz of the Globe staff out of Fairleigh, Vermont. To Emily Doe, there was nothing quite like being out on the lake on a hot summer day, surfing a 2 to 4 foot wave thrown up by a wake boat. It's like snowboarding, but on the water, she said, of the specialized boats that generate a wake so large that boarders don't even need to be towed by a rope. This summer, however, the waves have dissipated on Lake Fairleigh, a popular destination in the foothills of the Upper Valley, where Doe and her family own one of the many vacation homes. Vermont recently banned wake boats on most inland lakes, including Fairleigh, following a years-long, often acrimonious debate that pitted one group of recreationists against another and raised questions about how best to protect and enjoy the state's natural environment. It got nasty, said Doe, who lives on the seacoast of New Hampshire but has summered on Lake Fairleigh most of her life. It's just become us against them, and it's disappointing. Wake sports are a popular, if niche, form of recreation, involving boats with ballast tanks that can produce waves 2 to 3 times the size of those produced by a conventional motorboat. This enables people to surf or wakeboard behind a boat at slower speeds, making it safer and more accessible than, say, traditional water skiing or tubing, which can fling a rider across the water. But opponents say the more powerful waves endanger other boaters and swimmers and cause a variety of ecological harms, such as eroded shorelines, imperiled loon nests, and stirred up sediment. And because the ballast tanks are difficult to clean, they can also facilitate the inadvertent transfer of invasive species from one lake to the next. Like Doe, Tom Ward has also spent decades at his family's cabin on Lake Fairleigh. He remembers the first time he noticed a wake boat on the water. When I saw the waves smashing up against our shoreline, I said, this is going to cause massive erosion, he said. This summer's ban is the second effort by the state to limit where wake boats can be used. The first occurred in 2024 after Ward and other like-minded advocates organized under the banner of Responsible Wakes for Vermont Lakes and petitioned the state's Agency of Natural Resources. The agency largely agreed with Responsible Wakes and issued the nation's most restrictive statewide rules, citing research showing that it takes more than 500 feet for a wave from a wake boat to subside. The rule said boats could only operate in wake sports mode in designated zones of at least 50 acres, over 20 feet deep, at least 200 feet wide, and at least 500 feet from shore. The 2024 rules effectively limited wake sports to just 30 inland lakes, plus those on state and national borders, such as Lake Champlain, Lake Memphremagog, and the reservoirs of the Connecticut River. Of the more than 800 lakes and ponds in Vermont, around 80 allow traditional motorboats. Jet skis have long been prohibited from many of those. Even before the ink was dry on the 2024 rules, residents of Nine Lakes, where wake boats were still allowed, including Fairley, asked for their water bodies to be included in the ban. Rather than address each petition individually, the state decided to reconsider its entire rule, according to Jenny Austin, the agency's Lakes and Ponds Program Manager. That led to another hot debate within the boating and lake communities, garnering some 1,500 comments to the agency. The issue became very politicized, very polarized, she said. While the 2024 rules focused on how wake sports affected shorelines, Austin said, the latest round also considered how they affected other lake users, requiring such boats to stay 500 feet from other vessels and swimmers. The final rules, which took effect in June, limit wake sports to lakes with at least 100 acres that are more than 500 feet from shore. That struck another dozen waterways off the list, including Lake Fairley, Waterbury Reservoir, Joe's Pond, and Lake Iroquois. Those who manufacture and sell the boats were displeased. These new rules are an activist-driven solution in search of a problem, said John Elizondo, a lobbyist for the Water Sports Industry Association, arguing that the alleged downsides of the boats have no basis in science. Vermont's approach sets a dangerous precedent for access to public waters around the country, said Lauren Hyland, arguing that the alleged downsides of the boats have no basis in science. Vermont's approach sets a dangerous precedent for access to public waters around the country.

0: The wake sports industry has successfully pushed for legislation adopting 200-foot setbacks in Tennessee, South Carolina, Georgia, and elsewhere. Ward said Vermonters should be proud to be ahead of the pack in protecting their lakes. He compared the rules to the state's 1968 ban on roadside billboards. I think we showed leadership back then, he said, and Vermont is leading again now. Pamela?
1: This is an opinion from the Pediatric Trauma Room, a warning about e-bikes. The injuries filling pediatric trauma units are no longer ordinary bicycle crashes. This is by Dr. Cornelia Griggs, who's a pediatric surgeon at Mass General Brigham for Children's Hospital and assistant professor of surgery at Harvard Medical School. It's also by Caitlin Coit, who's a pediatric trauma program manager at Mass General Brigham for Children's Hospital. It's too fast. It's too fast. Those are the words a 12-year-old boy recently screamed at a playground in Lynn in the seconds after he lost control of his e-bike. He had just fallen off the bike, which kept going without him. 60 pounds of steel and lithium, riderless, still accelerating across the blacktop until it crashed and nearly crushed a 2-year-old boy in the playground. The toddler's mother later described what happened the way people describe a car crash. Sirens, parents fumbling for their phones, and a few feet away, the boy who had been riding, weeping and shaking, a child himself, seeing what his bike had done. The toddler arrived in our pediatric trauma bay via med flight. We are a pediatric surgeon and a pediatric trauma nurse practitioner. We want to be very clear about what happened on that playground because we keep hearing it called an accident. It was not. It was a crash, the predictable result of handing a motor vehicle to a child. E-bike-related emergency department visits in Massachusetts more than doubled in the first half of this year, according to the State Department of Public Health. School let out and visits increased. So far this summer, we have cared for children with bleeding livers and ruptured spleens, punctured lungs, broken femurs, fractured spines, and brains swelling inside skulls that struck the pavement at 30 miles per hour. Some of those children will not get all of themselves back. These are not the injuries of childhood bike riding. We know what those look like. A wrist fracture, a chin that needs 4 stitches, gravel in a knee. What we are seeing now is motor vehicle trauma, and it rises in bodies that weigh 80 pounds. We're the ones who meet these kids' parents in the corridor while the resuscitation is still going on, and we have learned to watch their faces for the moment they understand. It's always almost the same sentence. I had no idea this could happen. We're the ones who come out of the operating room to explain why we had to remove a child's spleen, or the next 24 hours will decide what kind of life a 9-year-old has. And we are the ones who call at 2 weeks and at 3 months and hear what a brain injury has done to a family that thought their son had simply gone out to meet his friends. The word e-bike is misleading. The bicycles we grew up on were lighter than most e-bikes and went as fast as our legs could push them. Today, e-bikes weigh more than a traditional bike and hit 20 to 30 miles per hour with a twist of the wrist. Some go faster. Physics does not care that we call it a bike. Double the speed and you quadruple the energy. And in a crash, that energy goes into a child. The problem is not just age. It's development. The part of the brain that governs judgment, impulse control, and the ability to see 3 seconds to the future is not finished until a person hits their mid-20s. Adolescents overestimate their own competence and underestimate risk. They are slower to recognize a hazard and less practiced at deciding what to do in the half second they have. This is not a character flaw, and it's not a parenting failure. It is biology, and it's why society doesn't let a 13-year-old drive a car or a motorcycle. We should stop pretending an e-bike is meaningfully different. Listen to that boy again. It's too fast. He was right, and he has understood it only in the moment it stopped mattering. The price of that discovery was paid by a toddler who never saw it coming. Massachusetts is closer to acting than many states. The legislature deserves credit for advancing the Ride Safe Act, which proposes regulation of these devices by speed, setting a minimum age for the faster machines, and possibly closing the gap in crash reporting that's kept those injuries invisible. Massachusetts should finish the job. 3 things would save children's lives: a reasonable minimum age and speed limit, as New Jersey has already done for motorized bicycles, an enforced helmet requirement for every rider on every motorized device, and a ban on motorized devices on sidewalks and playgrounds where toddlers who cannot yet run are learning to walk.

0: We're not asking anyone to bubble wrap their children. We want them outside, on wheels, getting exercise, taking the ordinary risks that make a childhood. But a motorized bike is a vehicle, and it should be treated like one, with an age requirement, a proper helmet, and rules about where it can go.
1: Thanks, Pamela. And from today's Metro section, MBTA extending summer discounts, savings to last through November. Riding the MBTA will get a little bit cheaper, well, at least through election season. Governor Maura Healey said Tuesday, the T will launch a bundle of pilot programs and extend some summer discounts that collectively will lower fares for riders in every mode of MBTA transit through most of the fall. A 50% discount the T offered on monthly commuter rail passes beginning in June will now continue an additional 3 months through November, saving pass holders up to $639 in all. Those pass holders will also still be allowed to bring an additional rider on the commuter rail for $1 each way on the weekends. The promotions, initially pitched to run from June through next month, were a boon for the regional rail system. Monthly pass sales on the T's M-Ticket app, through fare vending machines, and at ticket booths jumped by as much as 200%. David Chirilla, the T's senior director of fare policy, said at a July MBTA board meeting, riders with monthly passes also use them to board the bus and subway 10% more than before the discount, he said. The extended discounts could help riders emerging from summer vacation to get to work and school at a lower cost and put money back in people's pockets, Healy said in a statement. It was not immediately clear how much the extended discounts could cost the T. In May, officials said the summer fare program was expected to cost $9 million, though that would have been a relatively small portion of the T's $3.2 billion budget. The agency has sought for years to shore up its revenues and shaky financial footing. Caitlin Allen Connolly, executive director of the advocacy group Transit Matters, called the offers a decisive victory for riders and the greater Boston economy. We will continue pushing state leaders to make one-way trips discounted and make these discounted monthly fares permanent, she added. The timing of the extensions could also help Healy politically. The first-term Democrat is seeking re-election in November and has put her so-called affordability agenda front and center as she vies for a second term. Lowering costs should be the focus of every elected official in America, Healy said during her State of the Commonwealth address in January. It's certainly mine. Not all the discounts will continue, though. The T's Free Fridays promotion for the commuter rail will end after August, due to anticipated high seasonal ridership in the fall, Healy's office said. But there are other ways T riders can save money for now. Starting in September, the T will allow people to take practically unlimited number of transfers within a two-hour window when riding the subway, bus, or ferry. That means that as long as riders use the same form of payment between transfers, they can shuffle between the subway, bus, and ferry while only paying the highest fare among the transit modes once. Another pilot program will eliminate the higher express fares on 7 MBTA bus routes starting in September. Riders will be expected to pay the $1.70 local bus fare rather than the $4.25 express full fare. The deal does not apply to the Silver Line. And older T riders will also be in luck. Massachusetts residents age 75 or older who do not drive can qualify for a free fare credential that spares them from paying for the bus, subway, ferries, and commuter rail. The start date for the temporary offer will be announced this fall, Healy's office said. The pilots will last through the end of the year. The offers are an indirect extension of the T's existing income-eligible reduced fare program. Almost 45,000 riders have qualified for lower fares under the program, which launched in September 2024. Those commuters have tapped their passes more than 10 million times, T officials said. Eligible riders pay $1.10 for the subway and 85 cents for the bus, compared to the typical $2.40 and $1.70 fares, respectively. There are also reduced rates for the ride paratransit service and commuter rail. T officials expect the reduced fare enrollment to eventually grow to 65,000 people, according to a July presentation. Over the past 3 years, we have been improving service, reliability, safety, and have been making the MBTA more affordable through programs like the Income-Eligible Reduced Fare Program, Phil Eng, the state's interim Secretary of Transportation and MBTA General Manager, said. It is my hope for more people to get on board and to enjoy the transportation possibilities that the MBTA can offer through its network. In all, the fare reductions the T is pursuing now mount a course correction to fare increases the agency pursued last decade that, quote, went too far, said Brian Kane, executive director of the MBTA Advisory Board. The T hiked fares four times between 2012 and 2019. The deals boost T use and attract new riders, he added. We're not going to stop being the most congested city in the country without getting more people on the trains, Kane said. Pamela?
0: Thanks, Karen. Turning mothers into monsters. It already worked against Latarsha Sanders. The Brockton mother found guilty of killing her two youngest children. Same judge, same district attorney, same murder charges, same insanity plea. Same attempt to send a mother to prison for the rest of her life because she doesn't conform to the prosecutor's caricature of what mental illness is supposed to look like. It worked against Latarsha Sanders, the Brockton mother found guilty in 2022 of first-degree murder for killing her two youngest children. Hardly anybody was watching that trial closely at the time, save Sanders' family, who were grieving the loss of Marlon, 8, and Law's son, 5, and the mother who killed them in 2018. An expert testified Sanders was in the grips of psychosis at the time. Will it work against Lindsay Clancy, the labor and delivery nurse who killed her three young children in January 2023, a month after Sanders was convicted? In stark contrast, legions are turning into this case. The courtroom was packed as testimony in Clancy's trial began Monday, the proceedings carried live by numerous outlets, including the Globe. Sanders was poor and black. Her case didn't attract even a fraction of the national attention and outpouring of sympathy for her family that Clancy's has. Sanders' family had no resources to correct the narrative in the wake of the killings, to explain how Sanders' mental illness had been worsening over the years, how she resisted treatment. And so, mostly unseen at the time, the prosecutor was able to turn Sanders into a monster in the courtroom. Prosecutor Amanda Fowle argued she killed her children because she was evil, that she wanted to get rich via a GoFundMe and write a book that would make her famous. She was faking her mental illness to get away with it, the prosecutor argued. Fowle succeeded in getting the judge to exclude from evidence detailed prison medical records documenting Sanders' psychosis. That exclusion is central to an appeal being decided by the state's highest court. Clancy is a middle-class white woman from Duxbury, with all the resources that implies. Following the killings, her loved ones and her attorneys made sure to tell the world she was a loving mother who would never have harmed her children if not for her profound postpartum mental illness. Unlike in Sanders' case, there's extensive evidence of Clancy's mental health struggles leading up to the killings, contained in her medical record and in a pair of civil lawsuits against her health providers. They lay out the family's repeated, fruitless attempt to get her postpartum mental illness under control. She was given more than 30 prescriptions in the months before the killings. I wasn't married to a monster, her former husband Patrick Clancy told the New Yorker in 2024. I was married to someone who got sick. Far more eyes are on Plymouth District Attorney Timothy Cruz and his assistant prosecutors this time. Calling Clancy evil probably won't fly. So they're going with selfish and controlling, arguing that the woman who killed her children was not the loving mother depicted in the photographs and videos presented to the jury so far. In contrast to the pictures you'll see of the doting mother, the dedicated nurse, you'll also see a side of Lindsay Clancy that's different. Prosecutor Shannon Buckingham said in her open argument, somebody extremely controlling, meticulous, and manipulative. In court documents, prosecutors said Clancy did not feel love or connection with some of her kids, In the courtroom Monday, the prosecutor said it was hard for her to bond with her kids. This was a woman who no longer had the life she thought she wanted, Buckingham told jurors. And when she saw the opportunity to escape, she made the selfish choice to take it and to take Cora, Dawson, and Callan first before attempting to take her own life. Even if that was true, wouldn't that logic also be a sign of profound mental illness? But the prosecutor's own exhibits from the trial's first day make that image of a selfish mother difficult to swallow. Clancy and her husband clearly doted on the kids, constantly texting cute pictures of Cora, Dawson, and Callan back and forth. They took them on adventures, to a water park and to the Museum of Science. On the day she killed the children, Clancy took Cora to the doctor in the morning, texting Patrick with relief, "Okay, her urine looked good, so nothing going wrong with her kidneys. Phew." Later, she built a snowman in the yard with Cora and Dawson, sending pictures to her mother and husband. "You're a good mama," Patrick texted back from his office in the basement. In the prosecutor's telling, these daily activities were inconsistent with the serious symptoms she was reporting to her health providers: depression, anxiety, sleeplessness, thoughts of harming herself and the children. She cast doubt on Clancy's claim that a voice in her head suddenly told her to kill the children and herself, because she had not reported hearing them before she killed the children, or since. But mental illness, including psychosis, doesn't always look like it does in old movies. Oftentimes, people have a caricature in mind of what someone is like who would commit a heinous crime, that they're howling at the moon or standing on their head, forensic psychiatrist Dr. Mark Rudolph told me when I reported on the Sanders case last year. More often than not, however, that is not how someone presents who is psychotic. A person struggling with severe mental illness may appear calm and perform daily tasks as usual. They can love and care for their children without showing obvious signs of disintegration. The symptoms of psychosis can take time to manifest clearly. Its early signs include mood swings, confusion, irritability, anxiety, or feeling depressed, which can go on for months before more obvious symptoms, like auditory hallucinations, appear. Only in retrospect is the progression clear. But it's often hard for 12 ordinary people to grasp all of this, especially after, as in the Sanders case, they've been shown gruesome photographs of dead children and heard testimony from multiple first responders describing the horrific scene they came upon after a 9/11 call. The jury in this case, too, will be bombarded with many awful photographs and gut-wrenching testimony from multiple police officers and EMTs. The natural response to a tragedy like this is to want to hold someone accountable, because how can a person who does such a thing go unpunished? Clancy's attorney, Kevin Reddington, tried to assure jurors on Monday that Clancy will be punished forever, even if they find her not guilty by reason of insanity. That would mean she'd be confined to a psychiatric facility until a judge decides it's safe to release her. Clancy will be paralyzed for the rest of her life, she told them. She's living her own hell. She knows what happened with those kids, and she wanted to die when she was in the hospital. To this day, she wants to die. Over the next few weeks, we will see more than Clancy on trial in that courtroom. Among other defendants will be the medical system that failed to effectively treat the mental illness of a woman who had the wherewithal to seek help and was a health professional herself, and a justice system that all too often fails mentally ill defendants. Perhaps Clancy will have a better chance than Sanders did. Karen?
1: Thanks, Pamela. And also from today's Metro section, the next article is in memory of Margot Howard, who recently passed away at age 86. Her roots were royal, but she charted her own unique course on dispensing advice. A successful Chicago newspaper columnist and magazine writer early in her career, Margot Howard kept her distance from her famous family's profession of handing out advice until she was 57, when her favorite editor persuaded her to take over writing the Dear Prudence column for the online magazine Slate in 1998. Her mother was the legendary Esther Eppy Letterer, whose Ann Landers advice column reached about 1,200 newspapers and 90 million readers at the time of her death in 2002. Before writing Dear Prudence, Ms. Howard had brushed aside numerous other editors who wanted her to follow in her mother's advice-giving footsteps. She even turned down her mother's offer to simply take over the daily Ann Landers column. "Honey, I don't want to work that hard," she told her. At Slate, editor Michael Kinsley offered Ms. Howard something different: one Dear Prudence column a week instead of her mother's everyday grind. And she only had to field emailed inquiries from readers. I didn't have to deal with the picture in my head of my mother with letters, pounds and pounds and tons of letters. No paper would pass through my hands, she told interviewer Connie Martinson in California in 2003. When I started, I must tell you I was the most surprised of anybody. I loved it. Ms. Howard, who drew in wisdom from her own experiences while writing online advice columns and a memoir during 3 decades in Cambridge, died July 13th. She was 86, had retired to Sarasota, Florida several years ago, and her health had declined over the past couple of years, her family said. Business success and advice column fame formed Ms. Howard's early life. Her father, Jules Lederer, helped launch Budget Rent-A-Car. Her mother's twin, Pauline Phillips, penned the Dear Abby advice column that was a newspaper rival to Ann Landers, creating a sibling rivalry that sometimes edged into bitterness. Ms. Howard earned her own international fame, especially when many newspapers that had carried Ann Landers began publishing a print version of Dear Prudence as a replacement upon Mrs. Lederer's death. But Ms. Howard always made clear she was her own writer and was taking her own approach to advice. The online Dear Prudence column was never just Ann Landers 2.0. I'm just doing what I do. I write for Slate. I'm a Slate girl. One a week, she told the Boston Globe a month after her mother died. I'm not a competitor of hers or anyone. I felt I've never had any competitors. With Dear Prudence, she didn't mimic her mother's zeal for consulting experts and dropping their names into responses to readers' questions. I didn't want to do that, Miss Howard told The Atlantic magazine in 2014. I was thrice divorced, analyzed, bordering on elderly, and I thought, my answers are going to come from my experiences. Indeed, Ms. Howard had ample material from her own life for years of advice columns and her 2014 memoir, Eat, Drink, and Remarry, Confessions of a Serial Wife. With its candid recollections of her 4 marriages rendered in her unforgettable voice. Because of her parents' successes, celebrities had long drifted through her personal life. Elizabeth Taylor babysat me once in Palm Springs when I was 12 and she was about 19, Ms. Howard recalled in a 2016 Sarasota Magazine interview. Ms. Howard profiled famous interviewees in her Chicago newspaper columns and freelance magazine years as well. Meanwhile, journalism luminaries recognized and encouraged her writing. She said the late Chicago Tribune movie critic, Gene Siskel, helped her get her start as a writer. J. Anthony Lucas, a Pulitzer Prize winner for his Common Ground book-length examination of busing for Boston school desegregation, was an early beau after Ms. Howard's first divorce. He was my journalism school, she told Martinson. I would ask him my questions. Her anecdotes were as riveting as they were plentiful, friend said. She walked into the room and the room was hers, said Alana Diamond Rovner, a friend of more than 50 years who was a senior judge for the U.S. Court of Appeals for the Seventh Circuit. Everyone wanted to sit next to her at a dinner party. She was so witty, so entertaining, so original. Ms. Howard was funny, perverse, quirky. All of the above in great abundance, said Academy Award-winning documentary filmmaker Errol Morris of Cambridge. And there may be something absurd about saying this, he added, chuckling, but she was somebody you could always ask for advice. Ms. Howard was born in Sioux City, Iowa, on March 15, 1940, and spent part of her childhood in Eau Claire, Wisconsin, before her parents settled in Chicago. Being an only child, she told Martinson, I had a very close and good relationship with both my parents. So close that when she was an adult and her father spoke to her about seeing another woman, Ms. Howard was the one who encouraged her mother to end the marriage. So close, too, that Ms. Howard's first 2 books were the biography, Epi, The Story of Ann Landers, 1982, and A Life in Letters, Ann Landers' Letters to Her Only Child, 2003. Ms. Howard went to the private Francis W. Parker School in Chicago before attending Brandeis University, which she left before graduating to marry businessman John B. Coleman, with whom she had three children. That marriage ended in divorce, as did a second briefer marriage to funeral home executive Jules Firth. Her third husband, Emmy Award-winning actor Ken Howard, was terrific, Ms. Howard said in a 2023 interview posted online. He was a great father substitute to the children. Pamela?
0: Thanks, Karen. Controversial rooted installation removed from Northeastern campus. Artist Cicely Carew could sense a disconnect as she was installing her colorful new sculpture, Rooted, on Northeastern University's campus in 2024. I remember this one guy coming up to one of the install people, and he's like, "What is this?" she said. We said, "Well, it's a public art installation. It's for the quad. It's going to be here for a couple of years." And he's like, "Well, no one told us about this." In hindsight, it was a warning of what was shortly to come. Upset by the sudden and unexplained appearance of the installation, a sculpture garden of massive flowers made of wire mesh, plexiglass, and steel, students revolted. The vibrant colors clashed with the white brick architecture of Krentzman Quad, where the flowers were installed, they said. Worse, many felt, it defiled a view that for years was a traditional backdrop for graduation photos. Outrage quickly spread. A petition was circulated, a vote by the student government taken, and in April last year, the Truffula Trees, or the Dr. Seuss classic, The Lorax, as they were derisively nicknamed, were quietly removed after just a year in place. The controversy has left scars. "I was left out in the cold, and I've carried this with me since," the artist said. In its wake, however, may be lessons for public art. Northeastern University declined to comment, but some of the actors in the drama now say the dispute was less about artistic merit than it was about the perception that the art was being foisted upon its audience without allowances for input. "Public art is artwork that people have to live with every day in their day-to-day lives," said Thomas Banneter, the former public art manager at Northeastern who initially brought Carew in for a visit. He left the university in late 2023 before any meaningful installation work began. "The more you can engage them in either the process or just let them know what's going on, the better they're going to feel about it." It didn't help that the new installation appeared shortly before 2024's spring commencement. The most potent reaction right away was definitely from those students graduating who felt like their planned classic spot for a photo was now being altered, said Julian Herzig-Burkhard, a Northeastern alum who was last year's student body president. The chief complaint among the students was the installation's location. A poll taken by the Student Government Association in 2024 found that respondents were far more critical of the art's location than of the art itself. Carew was unaware of these concerns until the project was far down the line. "It wasn't meant to upset them or take the signage away or ruin their graduation photo," she said. "That's a crazy assumption," but that was the sentiment. Herzing-Burkhard, who was involved in student government every year he was at Northeastern, proposed a resolution on October 28, 2024, that called on Northeastern to remove or relocate Rooted and work with students on future public art installations. "It passed without any no votes and little deliberation," he said. "The tension on campus has been more or less resolved, and graduation photo ops are back to normal, but both sides still feel scorned by the lack of communication offered by Northeastern about the installation. To students, Rooted arrived with little notice and no time for their concerns to be aired before it was too late. This was reflected in the student government's initiative, calling on the university to consult with students ahead of future public art installations." Herzing-Burkhard said he didn't see this part of his proposal come to fruition. "I think there's a lot of focus on removing the art installation, and momentum was a bit lost in that process," he said. To Carew, the lack of communication about her work, in terms of its purpose and presence, rendered the artistic intent irrelevant. This perspective is shared by Vanater. The two pointed to his departure as a turning point in the project, leading Carew to interface with Northeastern's marketing team rather than the public art curation team. The aims became much more deadline-focused and caused Carew's time frame to be crunched. The sculptures were installed a few weeks before commencement, and Carew's plan on a methodical installation where she could make any meaningful alterations went out the window. That focus on meeting a deadline, Vanager said, led the university to taking shortcuts, informing the student population that a stark visual change was coming. This could have been achieved through mass marketing materials, artist talks, or plaques on campus, explaining the arrival and purpose of the work, he said. With a focus on, "Gotta get it done by commencement," You're very much focused on the project and not as focused on what may seem at times ancillary, he said. But when you boil it down, it's kind of necessary. Carew still is hurt by the ordeal and harbors ire toward the university, but her ego was never bruised by comments about her sculpture's appearance. I love the Lorik, she said, and she wants another crack at large public art projects on university campuses. She just hopes that for everyone's sake, communication takes precedence. That would have changed the first take of, ugh, it's a Lorik tree, to, what am I looking at, she said, if I hate it, why do I hate it so much? And that's all the time we have for today. Thank you for joining us for this edition of the Boston Globe. Please stay for the Boston Herald coming up shortly. I'm Pamela.
1: And this is Karen. Goodbye, everyone.

0: These are the death notices for Wednesday, July 29th, of Belmont, Louise J. Anise Cafasso, of Billerica, Virginia M. Ginny Cosgrove McCauley, of Boston, Virginia M. Ginny Cosgrove McCauley, Claire Midgley, Rosemary Rosie Miller Ryan, Joseph B. Tondorf, Dr. Richard Neal Woolman, of Bourne, Anne M. Struzik Shores, of Brighton, Virginia M. 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Morgan, of Newton, Eric C. Krasuski, Claire Midgley, David J. Morgan, of Norwell, Lucy Movsesian Talanian, of Orleans, James P. 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This concludes the death notices for Wednesday, July 29th.
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3: 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And Framingham.
4: Good morning and welcome to the Talking Information Center. Today is Wednesday, July 29th. We have today's reading of the Boston Herald, read to you by Ed and Fred. Good morning.
5: Good morning. Thank you, Billy, and good morning, all. Spilling the tea, MBTA announces continuation of summer and new savings for commuter rail, subway, and buses. By Grace Zokovich, the MBTA announced a new range of affordability initiatives for subway and bus riders this fall, along with discounts on the commuter rail continued from pilot programs over the summer. Today, we're making more progress on making life more affordable for people by offering these tremendous cost savings, Governor Maura Healey said on Tuesday. I know that over the next few months, people are going to save several hundreds upwards of $600 over the next couple months. Beginning in the fall, the MBTA will offer three new affordability pilot programs for riders, along with two summer commuter rail discounts extended through November. The governor and MBTA officials announced at Belmont Commuter Rail Station Tuesday morning. New pilot programs. The three fare pilots include an expanded two-hour window for unlimited transfers between bus, subway, and ferry service, elimination of the current higher fare on express bus routes, and free fares for carefree seniors, 75-plus, who no longer drive. The two-hour window and express bus fare pilots will begin in September and last for 6 months. The Carefree Seniors pilot start date will be announced this fall, the administration said. The expanded transfer window will allow riders to transfer between bus, subway, and ferry trips a practically unlimited number of times within 2 hours, paying once for the highest cost service. The MBTA said the rider must use the same payment method on all trips to avoid paying for multiple trips. For instance, if you're using the Lynn Ferry, that might be the highest price route, said MBTA General Manager Philip Eng. It's only a 50-minute trip. Guess what? You still have time to jump on a different mode when you get to your destination and take advantage of the unlimited transfer window. You want to pick up a prescription, you want to jump off the system, grab your prescription, jump back on, drop off a child at daycare. Currently, riders are only limited to 2 free transfers between the bus and subway during a 2-hour window, with other limitations. Under the Express Bus Fare pilot, the MBTA's 7 express routes will be discounted from their current higher fare, $4.25 full fare and $2.10 reduced to normal route cost, $1.70 full and $0.85 reduced. Estimates show the program may save riders nearly $500 in the 6-month period, the MBTA said. The Car-Free Seniors Program, in partnership with the RMV, will offer free fares to residents 75 years and older who have a Massachusetts ID and not a driver's license. The free fare credential will apply to all bus, subway, ferry, and commuter rail services. For older adults, the T is not just about independence, it's about getting about safely, said Healy. It's about being more connected to family, to medical appointments, and other activities that they need, and they can now do it for free. Continued commuter rail savings. The MBTA launched several commuter rail pilot savings programs, including free summer Fridays and expanded weekend travel for pass holders, which will end in August. However, 2 more programs will continue through November. Riders will be able to access a 50% discount for monthly commuter rail passes in September, October, and November, the administration said. The passes can typically cost between $80 and $426, depending on which service and zone riders use. Monthly commuter rail pass holders will also be able to continue to bring one companion on weekend trips for $1 each way through the companion fare program. Friday commuter rail ridership has increased 50%, and riders have taken more than 6,200 companion trips since the start of this program. Healy said of the summer initiatives, "It's a huge success. Makes a difference for people, and I thought it was really important that we continue this." Officials heralded recent upgrades and investments at the MBTA, including removal of slow zones, new cars in service, and upgrades in the Foxborough commuter rail station. Asked about the potential to expand hours, which the MBTA did for some events over the summer, Eng said the T would need to ensure continued investment, more operators, and the ability to continue maintenance. Expanded hours is something that we know folks would enjoy, said Eng. We saw it during the summer, and I know so many restaurants and businesses told me how important that has been, even the extended Fridays and Saturdays that we've done. So we're going to continuously look at that. But I just want to put expectations that we have a little work to do still. More information on the pilot can be found at MBTA.com.
6: From the famous Howie Carr, famous or infamous, some might say, Fauci gets the call under oath. Biden's former health advisor to answer questions before the Senate committee today. Fauci lied, and the people died, lots and lots of them. And now, how long until the Holy Cross has to rename its Anthony S. Fauci Integrated Science Complex? I understand Now it's the Crusaders' most famous alumnus. He's even better known than Bob Cousy, even though Fauci is a half a foot shorter at 67 inches high. But famous is no longer the right word to describe Fauci, class of 62. Infamous would be more like it. Most likely the Jesuits are quite ready to chisel the lying dwarf's name off their $60 million edifice the way other colleges have done with the Sackler's name and the city of Boston so unjustly did with the name of Yawkey Way. So as an interim solution to the embarrassment, maybe Holy Cross could just add an extra few words to the building's name. Anthony S. Fauci Integrated Science Fictitian Complex. Think about it, all his lying. Today, as Fauci appears before Congress under oath, in January 2020, he knew for a fact that the virus came out of the Red Chinese lab. He actually put it down in writing, but he lied about the genesis of the panic for more than 2 years. He also knew for the vast majority of population, COVID-19 was nothing more than a bad strain of influenza. But he went on TV and said it was 10 times more deadly than he admitted to his diary that it was. Among other things, he claimed masks were not necessary. Then he said wearing one was vital to staying alive. Then he said two masks were even better than one. In October of 2020, he suggested canceling all Thanksgiving dinners because of the extreme peril. Then he went to dinner, a second dinner, with the Democrats' biggest fake news fluffer, Jake Tapper. If Fauci did such a marvelous job managing the Red Chinese virus, why did he have to beg President Otto Penn for a pardon at the hour before Trump returned to office in January of 21? What exactly was he worried about being prosecuted for? Of course, even when Fauci lies under oath this morning, nothing will happen to him. He's a Democrat, and he's accomplished his sinister attack. Trump was outed from office. Biden got in, and how did it look for the Democrats wrecked the country for 4 years? For that alone, Fauci should go to prison for the rest of his life. It's amazing that he was memorializing all of his preposterous accolades in his dear diary. Sometimes his diaries can be entertaining reading. Andy Warhol's are the example. But Warhol was mainly writing about people he encountered and his observations and reactions to them. Not Fauci. Everything in his diary is all about him. He is, after all, the science. Fauci clearly wanted to be, as once said of Teddy Roosevelt, the corpse at every funeral, the bride at every wedding, and the baby at every christening. Senator Paul Rand last weekend released 1,141 pages of Fauci's Dear Diary. The entries date from as far back as 2001. He apparently always been a legend in his own mind, but it got worse once the Red Chinese unleashed the virus on the world. But Fauci had to pretend the Red Chinese didn't do it. It came out of a wet market. That was his story, and he was sticking to it. Why? Alex Berenson, the former New York Times reporter, who was canceled back in 2020 for telling the truth, was on Fox yesterday. He spelled it out again for everybody who's been trying to memorize, to memory hole those dreadful years. Fauci knew he had been funding the Wuhan lab indirectly through a guy named Peter Daszak, and he knew what it would look like if the virus came from a research that he had funded. He knew he had to do everything to hide that and steer people away. It's really on him. Fauci is like one of those volunteer firefighters who becomes an arsonist. and then in the first one to show up, then is the first one to show up at his own fires, so he can be a hero and maybe get a job out of it. Fauci started the fire and then wanted to ticker tape a parade for putting it out, except he didn't put it out. He made it worse, of course. Vaccine mandates, red Chinese-style social media censorship, business shutdowns, no sports, social distancing, and of course, school closures. And then, as Fauci's fraud started coming apart, he tried to rewrite history. He bragged in his diary about how he'd convinced the gutless politicians to shut down schools. By 2023, he was saying that he never recommended shutting down anything. But it's right there in the black and white. Did Fauci ever hear the old adage, never write down when you can speak, never speak when you can nod, never nod when you can wink? Of course, regime-controlled media are giving his latest Biden-area scandal a good leaving alone. It's just too embarrassing for all the usual suspects. The front runners, the bum kissers, and the amen chorus of the ruling class, the Democrat operatives with press passes who worshipped Fauci, the same fluffers who pushed the Russian collusion hoax. Hunter Biden's laptop is Russian disinformation. Joe Biden is sharp as a tack. The good people, there are good people on both sides, et cetera, et cetera. It's the same old ministry of truth. They reverently award themselves Pulitzer Prizes, and then when the truth about their agitprop comes out, they not only pretend they didn't make it up at all, but that they didn't even know that they were talking about when you call them out on their latest big lie. The craziest thing of all is Fauci apparently believed his own press clippings. He thought Jake Tapper and George Stephanopoulos were on the level. And now Fauci's haggling, hagiographers are repeating the same old Hillary Clinton line they always use at moments like this. What difference at this point does it make? It matters a lot. If you lost your job or had a loved one die in isolation, or your kid's childhood was warped, then it comes down to Rand Paul versus Anthony Fauci today. You guess you know whose side I'm on.
5: Character assassination. Stoughton police chief files lawsuit over termination dispute by Grace Zokovich. Stoughton Police Chief Donna McNamara has filed a lawsuit against the town and town manager alleging they breached her contract in naming a new acting chief. We have today filed a complaint in Superior Court accusing Town of Stoughton and Thomas C. Coulter of unlawful actions against Chief Donna McNamara, McNamara's lawyer Leah Barrell said. The town has made false statements about Chief McNamara, and the town manager has engaged in a pattern of gossip and character assassination against the chief who has done her duty day in and day out for the people of this town. The lawsuit filed in Norfolk Superior Court accuses the town and town manager of prohibiting Chief McNamara from doing her duties, even though to date they have provided no lawful reason to do so. The legal action follows the heated publication of disputes between town manager Thomas Coulter and McNamara last week. The police chief, who has held the position since 2016, filed a harassment claim against Coulter on July 20th. Then, 2 days later, the town named a new acting police chief. The town claimed McNamara had voluntarily stepped down, which the chief said is not true. The police chief has pointed to her exemplary personnel record, including a role in investigating her fellow police officers in the high-profile Sandra Birchmore murder case. The lawsuit requests that the town comply with their employment agreement and award McNamara relief. The town of Stoughton and Coulter did not respond to requests for comment as of Tuesday evening. New details included in the lawsuit detail years-long conflicts between Coulter and McNamara since he was appointed to the position in December 2022. Coulter has repeatedly stated that he does not believe the police chief position should be filled by a woman and has gone to great lengths to undermine and circumvent her authority, McNamara's counsel states. The filing alleges Coulter engaged in hostility, yelling, and threats, and attempted to speak to subordinate employees rather than McNamara, citing a time when the manager threatened to cut the department's legal budget when McNamara went against his choice for a promotion because of that male employee's long history of misconduct. The lawsuit also cites the Birchmore case, in which former Stoughton police officer Matthew Farwell, he is accused of having sexual relations with the victim while she was a minor volunteering with the department and killing her years later after she became pregnant. McNamara claims Coulter demanded she destroy a 2024 internal investigation into the department in relation to Birchmore's case, calling it a hit piece. In June 2026, McNamara told Coulter she believes that as a result of the FBI's trial preparation and testimony involving current and also former Stoughton Police Department employees, new misconduct issues may arise necessitating internal affairs investigations of her employees. In early July, the two allegedly met again, and Coulter reportedly informed the chief a member of the department had accused her of berating him and causing him stress at work. The lawsuit states that the town manager told her she could resign with dignity or face immediate termination. This complaint, if it even exists, had not been investigated, and it would represent the first formal complaint issued against McNamara during her entire career with the department, the lawsuit states, adding the town has to date not issued charges against McNamara, commenced an investigation into her conduct, or placed her on administrative leave. On July 15th, McNamara reportedly had legal counsel tell Coulter she would not resign and issued a letter demanding to return July 17th. She was informed that Coulter had contacted both police unions and told them, "I don't know who the next chief will be, but it won't be a woman," the lawsuit states. Following her harassment complaint against Coulter and the hiring of an acting police chief, the Stoughton Select Board has not taken action on her employment, the filing claims. Under her contract, the lawsuit states McNamara can resign at any time or be terminated by the town select board with or without cause, subject to the process set forth in that document. McNamara said in a statement that she loves Stoughton and the police department. "We have a troubled history, but the men and women of this department have put in the work honorably. This past 5 years, as we all seek to regain the public trust that was lost during the previous generation," McNamara said. "I ask nothing of my subordinates that I do not ask of myself. I seek to lead with dignity and honor, and I'm not ashamed to either look in the mirror or look any Stoughton citizen directly in the eye."
6: Under deadly trooper crash, free drinks were flowing. Restaurants that served wrong-way driver had nine drinks and faces alcohol violations, or did. The Saugus restaurant, where the drunk driver had his last drinks before crashing into state police trooper Kevin Traynor in a wrong-way double fatal collision, faces a series of alleged alcohol violations from the night of the crash. Tribute Mexican Kitchen and Bar served Hernan Marrero 9 drinks, including 7 free beverages, before he got into his car and drove the wrong way on Route 1 and hit Traynor head-on around 2 a.m. on May 6th, according to the Essex County District Attorney. Marrero had a blood alcohol level about twice the legal limit at the time of the double fatal crash. Marrero was pronounced dead on the scene, and Trainer was taken to Mass General Hospital, where he succumbed to his injuries. The office said in a report that the crash was caused by Marrero and not by any deficiency in sign on the signs on Route 1, although the DA's office said they did not find evidence to criminally prosecute the owners and workers of Tribu, inspectors at the Alcohol Beverage Commission have launched a review. Now the establishment faces dozens of counts of serving free happy hour and after-hour drinks, and one count of permitting a disorder in the licensed premises. At a hearing Tuesday, inspectors said 31 free drinks were doled out to Marrero and several clocked out to staff members, many of whom were served after the restaurant's liquor license permitted operating hours. The number of drinks were corroborated by surveillance footage and interviews with staff in the inspector's report. They were mostly served during the two-hour window after midnight. Marrero paid for two margaritas and some food, but he was served seven other free drinks, including three old-fashioned whiskeys and a shot, the proprietor's report said. The drinks were facilitated by Herman Zambrano, the manager of the restaurant, who drank with Marrero and the other staff members that night. Zambrano told ABCC Supervisor Inspector Caroline Chirino that Marrero was his friend and mentor of 20 years. On the night in question, Zambrano said he had fallen off the wagon after 2.5 years of sobriety. The restaurant's attorney, Tracy Feliciano, mentioned Zambrano's relationship with Marrero, saying that the latter was not a typical customer, that it wasn't a normal day at Tribu. Feliciano pointed to the Cinco de Mayo holiday in earlier opening time from the restaurant, and thus longer workday for staff, as well as Zambrano's drinking that day, irregularities. She also noted that all of the staff interviewed said after-hours free drinks had never been served to them before. Since the incident, she said, the restaurant has begun talking about alcohol serving regulations at the weekly staff meetings, telling the commission that her clients are willing and ready to adopt measures that will improve the quality and safety of their restaurant. Feliciano also acknowledged that the crash. Sadly, two people lost their lives here. That's a tragedy. There's no question that's a tragedy for all involved, she said, and asking the board to make their decision while appreciating the seriousness of the surrounding circumstances, that you keep the matter in context. Feliciano noted that the restaurant didn't have prior violations. The inspector, for their part, said they provided substantial evidence to show the surrounding circumstances, that you keep the matter in context. Feliciano noted that the restaurant didn't have prior violations. The inspector for

0: Shark Week, the Atlantic Shark Institute has achieved another milestone in Rhode Island shark research, tagging its first hammerhead shark in waters near Block Island. The hammerhead was enjoying the warmer temperatures at the top of the water column as it cruised near Block Island when it was spotted and filmed by New England Emmy-nominated filmmaker Thomas Koch. Koch's cameras captured the research from the moment the hammerhead was brought alongside the research vessel through the moment it was set free. With our warming waters, many of the shark species that New England residents associate with Florida and southern states are finding our water temperatures much more attractive than they would have just 25 years ago, said John Dodd, executive director of the Atlantic Shark Institute. The arrival of these sharks and the tagging of our first hammerhead shark in our waters raises a lot of questions, and we look forward to answering them with our partners and collaborators, he added. The electronic tag will allow researchers to follow the hammerhead up and down the East Coast for a decade or more. ASI researchers continue to collect critical data on migration patterns, habitat use, nursery grounds, shifting residency, and seasonal movements that support conservation and public education efforts. Last summer, multiple hammerheads were seen in Buzzards Bay to the west of Martha's Vineyard. Hammerheads every summer are typically spotted on the south side of the vineyard or Nantucket. Koch's footage will become part of Ocean State, Rhode Island's Wild Coast, the Ocean State Media television series highlighting Rhode Island's marine ecosystems and the scientists working to better understand them. Hammerhead sharks are among the ocean's most iconic predators, and documenting this first-ever tagging event by the ASI is an exciting opportunity to showcase the groundbreaking research taking place right here in Rhode Island, Koch said. Moments like these help connect audiences with the incredible wildlife that exists just offshore, the filmmaker added. Koch has been a member of the Atlantic Shark Institute for years and has frequently collaborated with Dodd and the research team to share stories related to shark science and conservation. The Atlantic Shark Institute plays a significant role in shark research in the Northwest Atlantic, studying numerous species found in Rhode Island waters and along the eastern seaboard. The information collected through these efforts provides valuable insight into shark behavior while helping researchers and resource managers better understand the changing marine environment.
1: Under politicians, the word flunking. Six mass Congress members get F grades for integrity. Group. Six members of the Massachusetts federal delegation have received failing grades in the Political Integrity Index as analysis of stock trading, contributions from corporate PACs, and more. The index is managed by the independent political advocacy group Political Integrity Project, which states on its website the extent to which big money gets into politics. In Massachusetts, U.S. Reps Seth Moulton, Jake Auchincloss, Richard Neal, Stephen Lynch, Catherine Clark, and Bill Keating all receive F grades in the latest index, primarily due to their trading activity along with campaigns contributions received from corporate PACs. Congressman Seth Moulton. Moulton received an F score of 46.9. from the index due to the $9.1 million he holds in stocks and the $348,900 in campaign contributions has received from corporate PACs since 2023. Moulton reported stock portfolio Morton's reported stock portfolio is no

0: notable. Some of the companies he has invested in are directly overseen by him in his capacity as a member of the House Armed Services Committee. Moulton reportedly holds $3 million in stock from WeBAI, a defense contractor currently in a partnership with the U.S. Army. He holds another $3 million in Our Health, a defense contractor supplying smart rings and biometric tracking in partnership with the Department of Defense, U.S. Navy, Air Force, and Army. Moulton also last year held $150,000 worth of stock in Divergent Technologies, a defense subcontractor that provides components to major defense contractors like Lockheed Martin, Raytheon, Northrop Grumman. He's also invested in the company since 2023. Moulton currently has $13.1 million in net assets, according to the index. People, not dollars, are the true currency of our democracy. I don't take corporate PAC money. I don't take fossil fuel money. I don't trade stocks or take part in the sweetheart private equity deals. Unlike Congressman Moulton, Senator Ed Markey, who's facing the challenge from Moulton, said in a statement to the Herald, "We need to ban stock trading in Congress because no member should ever be in a position to profit from a decision they get to vote on." Senator Ed Markey. Well, Markey received an exemplary score of 91.54 for an A-, which the index says is based on his lack of stock trading or corporate campaign contributions. Federal Elections Commission filings and the IRS tax statements say otherwise. According to the FEC filings, Markey has accepted at least $8,000 from three separate corporate PACs. His cycle, including $2,000 from Coase and O'Connor and $1,000 from PGS Global LLC. Markey also took $5,000 from the NEA Fund for Children and Public Education, formerly a corporate PAC, until 2025, when it changed its status to a labor organization PAC. Markey received contributions from the NEA in 2025 and in 2026 after it changed its PAC status. When it comes to Markey's stock trading, Moulton's campaign tells the Herald that between 14 and 21, Markey invested in the First Hand Technology Fund, an investment group that with holdings in over a dozen companies that Markey could have had an influence over through the Committee on Assignments. It's clear that Senator Markey is a fraud on this issue, Moulton campaign communications director Taylor Hebel told the Herald. He has taken corporate PAC money, fossil fuel lobby money, and made money from an investing in a fraud that he had been holding in 14 companies overseen by his committees. This is the same old Washington playbook, to blame someone for something that you've done yourself. Moulton campaign says it alerted the Political Integrity Project as recently as last month when it called inaccuracies in Markey and Moulton's index reports. Moulton's team says it alerted the campaign of the corporation PAC money Markey was trading in and requested corrections be made to Moulton's profile, adding that this led Moulton to be moving his family investments into a blind trust to comply with the organization's pledge. Jack Auchincloss received an F score of 36.59 from the index. This was based on his $1.4 million in stock portfolio and $338,000 in corporate PAC donations in his campaign fund account. While sitting on the House Committee on Energy and Commerce, Auchincloss holds $1.4 million in stock in the mega financial services provider State Street Corporation, a company that he oversees in his capacity on the committee. He sold 32,000 worth of its shares in May. Auchincloss has 5.4 million in net assets, according to the index. Congressman Bill Keating. Keating received an F score of 44.85, primarily on the basis of financial conflicts of interest, corporate PAC donations, and stock trading activity. The index reports Keating's campaign has received $158,500 in corporate PAC money, while he holds $386,519 in stocks. Keating currently has $2.6 million in net assets. Congressman Catherine Clark. Clark, who's a House Minority Whip, receiving the worst grades out of the fellow Massachusetts members in Congress, and perhaps the worst grades out of the 535 members, finishing with a score of 0.00. The index reports Clark currently holds $2.5 million in stock, while taking in on $1.9 million in corporate PAC donations to her campaign. Clark has $14.2 million in net assets, including $3.75 million in real property and $4.9 million in exchange-traded funds. Congressman Richard Neal. Neal earned a score of 37.14 for an F grade from the index, all due to the $22.1 million in campaign in his campaign that he received from corporate PACs. The index lists his top corporate PAC contributors as Dell Technologies, Burns & McDonnell, J.P. Morgan Chase & Company, Southwest Airlines, among others. Neal currently holds no stock. He has $359,000 in net assets, according to the index. Congressman Steve Lynch. Lynch earned an F from the index on a score of 59.57 due to $148,300 in corporate PAC donations. His campaign has taken his top corporate campaign contributors, including American Express, John Hancock, Life Insurance Company, General Dynamics, and more. Lynch is also currently holds $18,000 in stock. The index reports Lynch's currently has over $1 million in net assets. The rest of the delegation. Congressman Lori Trahan received a D from the index on a score of 63.9. Congressman Jim McGovern received a B-minus, the next highest score at 82.31. Senator Elizabeth Warren received the highest score in the delegation with a 96.63 for an A from the index, while Congressman Arianna Presley received a score of 91.97 from the index and A-minus.
1: Lottery rings in at $1 billion in net profit. Critical local aid for every community by Gayla Cawley. State officials said the Massachusetts Lottery generated more than $1 billion in net profit for the sixth year in a row, but fell short of profit projections due to record jackpot payouts. Massachusetts Treasurer Deborah Goldberg said Tuesday that the state lottery produced $1.045 billion in net profit for the state in the last fiscal year that ended June 30th. The total profit was based on gaming revenue that came in at $5.904 billion. Administrative costs that cut into that revenue by roughly 2.4%, or $141.7 million, and distributed lottery winnings. Thanks to our retail partners, loyal customers, and the lottery team, we're able to provide citizens local aid for every community in Massachusetts, Goldberg said in a statement. With this week's launch of online lottery, we will build on our success while supporting early childhood education and care, expanding the lottery's positive impact across the state. Net profit fell $5 million below Goldberg's projection of $1.05 billion and was $22 million less than the prior fiscal year. The lottery paid out 74.19% of its revenue to players as prizes, which it described Tuesday as a record amount for the 50-year state organization. For the sixth year in a row, we're proud to deliver over $1 billion to our cities and towns, thanks to our customers, employees, and statewide network of retail partners. Mass Lottery Executive Director Mark William Bracken said in a statement, "Powerball and some of our instant draw games helped boost profits, as well as Keno reaching a new record in sales." Mass Lottery players won an estimated $4.379 billion, largely driven by two Powerball jackpots that exceeded $1 billion last fiscal year, compared to just one jackpot that hit the billion-dollar mark the prior fiscal year. State lottery players won 146 prizes valued at $1 million or more, between 136 scratch tickets and 10 Powerball prizes. The largest prize won last fiscal year was $25 million on the $25 million Mega Money scratch ticket that sells for $50, according to the lottery. Bracken told State House News Service that last year's record prize payout percentage clearly takes a cut into our net profit, but is really good for our players. Also affecting profit margins were a dip in scratch ticket sales, which typically represent two-thirds of lottery sales. Scratch tickets fell by 3.7%, or $145.6 million, totaling $3.808 billion, per State House News reporting. The lottery highlighted in its press statement that sales were up elsewhere, while only sharing the scratch ticket sales amounts. Draw game sales totaled $758.7 million, representing a 12.2% increase over the prior year's $676.2 million. Keno set an all-time high with $1.288 billion in total sales, eclipsing the prior fiscal year's then-record sales total of $1.285 billion, according to the lottery. The lottery said its network of retailers earned $337.1 million in commissions and bonuses last fiscal year. State officials said they are hoping to see a future boost in profits with the launch of Mass Lottery Online, featuring new and familiar games that registered players 21 and older can play on their phones, computer, or tablet through the lottery's app and official website. Bracken said, "We're excited to have revenue already coming in from online sales and look forward to seeing those net profits support early childhood educational grants."
0: Under Biz Market, five states strike nuke deals with the feds. In this article, it's a picture of Donald Trump, which suggests that this all has to do with an executive order regarding reinvigorating the nuclear industrial base. Okay, Tennessee, Louisiana, Oklahoma, Utah, and Idaho agree to take waste and host nuclear tech campuses. Five states have agreed to accept nuclear waste from around the country in exchange for federal help developing the nuclear energy and create thousands of jobs. The states, Tennessee, Louisiana, Oklahoma, Utah, and Idaho, have all Republican governors who say they welcome the chance to help America reclaim its leadership in civilian nuclear energy. If built, the storage sites would represent significant progress in the multi-decade effort to store more than 95,000 metric tons of spent nuclear fuel and radioactive waste. Plans for a permanent underground storage facility at Nevada's Yucca Mountain have long been stalled because of the staunch opposition from one of the most residents and officials. Spent fuel is currently stored had a nuclear nuclear plants and former nuclear sites nationwide, and it's piling up. Under the non-binding agreement, the states could host nuclear life cycle innovation campuses and would include waste sites as well as uranium enrichment, spent fuel processing, reprocessing, and fuel fabrication. The campuses may also host advanced reactor deployment, power generation, and data centers, the Energy Department said. The campuses have a potential to attract up to $50 billion in private investments and generate as much as $10 billion in state and local tax revenues, the Energy Department said. In a statement, eligible projects could access federal loans worth billions of dollars, the department said. These campuses will be massive generators of economic growth and be crucial to unleashing America's nuclear renaissance, Energy Secretary Chris Wright said in a statement. He called the proposed campuses an innovative concept that will get America's nuclear industry growing again. Tennessee is home to the Oak Ridge National Laboratories, which enriched uranium during World War II as part of the Manhattan Project, while Idaho hosts the Idaho National Laboratory, a key research site for nuclear energy and national security. Utah is a source of raw uranium for the Manhattan Project and a training site for crews that dropped atomic bombs in Japan in 1945. As the global epicenter of nuclear energy, Tennessee is honored to be selected as a potential host for the Nuclear Life Cycle Innovation Campus, said Tennessee Governor Bill Lee, as our state answered the call during the Manhattan Project and helped shape this course of history, Tennessee stands ready once again to advance the safe, reliable energy solutions that our nation depends on. The announcement comes as President Donald Trump, Trump attends to quadruple domestic nuclear energy production because the surging electricity demand due to data centers and artificial intelligence boom. Under Trump's direction, the Nuclear Regulatory Commission has proposed eliminating a foundational safety principle that for 50 years minimized the radiation people in the United States are exposed to. The NCR proposal would abandon its philosophy to keep radiation exposure as low as reasonably achievable, instead of setting separate standards on minimum radiation exposure that includes several actions facilities must take in a potential dose of radiation to workers. California Rep. Mike Levin said the nuclear fuel announcement was a long time coming, requiring bipartisan collaboration to fix difficult nuclear waste challenges. Levin, a Democrat, has pushed to allocate funding to safely remove and dispose of spent nuclear from decommissioned nuclear plants, including the closed San Onofre nuclear power plant in Southern California. Levin said in a statement, today's selection of states is a monumental step in the right direction.
1: Release the hounds. Unleashed hub dogs have gone wild, say two counselors eyeing crackdown, by Gayla Cawley. Boston has really gone to the dogs, according to two city councilors pushing for City Hall to crack down on the pet owners, letting their unleashed dogs cause havoc throughout the city. The city council will hold a hearing Thursday to review animal control enforcement, leash law compliance, and dog licensing, acting on an order sponsored by Councilors Aaron Murphy and Ed Flynn this past spring. Boston law requires that dogs be kept on a leash and under control when off an owner's property. prohibits dogs from running at large and mandates that all dogs over 6 months of age be licensed annually with proof of rabies vaccination, Murphy and Flynn wrote in the order. Additional laws require dog owners to properly dispose of animal waste and comply with state regulations related to humane treatment, including restrictions on tethering and provisions governing dangerous or aggressive dogs. Despite the existence of these clear and established laws, residents across the city continue to report concerns regarding off-leash dogs, unlicensed animals, and inconsistent compliance in public spaces, the councilors added in the order. Murphy and Flynn said their order was sparked by concerns raised by residents about safety, accountability, and quality of life in public spaces as it relates to dog activity. The councilors also spoke of recent high-profile regional cases of dangerous dog incidents that they say have led to concerns and confusion among residents about appropriate public safety and use of force response protocols. Their order mentions that this week's hearing will focus on how the city is doing with enforcing existing laws for dog owners as it relates to leash laws, dog licensing, response to community complaints by animal control officers, and policies related to dangerous and aggressive dog incidents. I filed this hearing order after hearing directly from residents, including youth coaches whose games and practices have been interrupted by off-leash dogs, Murphy, the lead sponsor, said Tuesday in a statement to the Herald. I am a dog lover and have two rescues, Murphy and Georgia, so I understand the need for safe places for dogs to exercise. But we also cannot ignore leash laws that exist to protect residents of all ages, other animals, and dogs themselves. This hearing is about finding the right balance, making sure the law already on the books are enforced fairly and consistently, and ensuring animal control, the Parks Department, ISD, and other city departments are on the same page and working together, Murphy, who represents the city at large, added. Flynn said reviewing leash law compliance in Boston is critical to ensuring safety and well-being of residents, pets, and visitors in shared public spaces when speaking on the order when it was introduced at an April 15 City Council meeting. Consistent enforcement helps prevent injuries, reduces conflict, supports responsible pet ownership, while also reinforcing public confidence that existing laws are applied fairly and effectively across all neighborhoods, Flynn said. The South Boston councilor said he held a meeting on the issue years ago in response to a four-year-old girl being bit by a dog in Medal of Honor Park. We continue to have issues where residents will gather at this park and take their dogs off the leash, Flynn said. This isn't just an issue in South Boston, it's an issue across the city. We all have our dogs, he said, but it's critical that we are respectful to all neighbors and the public in ensuring that our leash laws are applied effectively, and we really have to have zero tolerance for it because we can't take a chance of a person getting bit by a dog, Flynn added. We owe it to the residents of our city to enforce the law, to be responsible, and to do our best to provide a safe and healthy environment for all. And that's all the time we have for today. Stay safe, and thanks for listening.
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0: Here is today's weather forecast on the Talking Information Center. Today, there will be an 80% chance of showers and patchy fog with degrees high near 77. And later in the evening, there will be an 80% chance of showers and patchy fog with degrees low around 63. And then tomorrow, a 70% chance of showers and patchy fog with degrees high near 73. The sun will rise today at 5:35 a.m. and the sun will set today at 8:07 p.m. Stay tuned for more on the Talking Information Center.
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0: Coming up next on the Talking Information Center, it's the Washington Post. 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
9: This is Ann reading from the Washington Post on Wednesday, July 29th. Asylum seekers could be sent directly to deportation court under new rule. By Maria Sacchetti. The Trump administration launched a plan Tuesday to channel hundreds of thousands of asylum seekers directly into deportation proceedings, a change that some attorneys said could lead to people being removed from the United States without a hearing. Trump officials introduced a rule designed to reduce the 1.4 million asylum cases pending in U.S. Citizenship and Immigration Services, USCIS, the Department of Homeland Security agency that processes immigration applications, by nearly a third. The rule took effect immediately before the public could weigh in. In the past, asylum seekers who entered the U.S. legally or were never charged with an immigration violation had the opportunity to apply for refuge in an office before a trained asylum officer. The officer could refer them to immigration court for removal proceedings if they were rejected, or allow them to continue proceedings and potentially get on a path to obtaining U.S. citizenship. Under the new rule, officials say as many as 724,000 cases could be transferred directly to one of the Justice Department's immigration judges. Trump officials have empowered judges to dismiss certain cases without a hearing, so attorneys say it is possible that many asylum seekers will be deported without a chance to be heard. The Trump officials said in a statement that the rule is necessary because the asylum system is facing a crisis. For far too long, the asylum system has been exploited for purposes of delay and work authorization, not legitimate claims of protection, USCIS Director Joseph B. Edlow said in a statement. America's asylum system exists to protect individuals who genuinely fear persecution, and this rule will help ensure that resources are directed to the timely adjudication of those claims instead of those seeking to use the system as a loophole. The measure is the latest means through which the Trump administration has sought to transform the asylum system. President Donald Trump, in one of his first acts in office, barred asylum seekers' entry into the United States by declaring an invasion at the U.S.-Mexico border. He has also targeted those who are already living inside the U.S., including hundreds of thousands of people who probably arrived legally and followed the rules to apply for asylum. Trump officials are preparing to terminate work permits for Haitians and Syrians in the coming days after the Supreme Court enabled officials to allow their temporary protected status to expire. If those immigrants also applied for asylum and their cases are referred to the courts, lawyers say, the threat of deportation could be imminent. It's all part of a plan to take legal people and make them illegal, said Ira Kurzban, one of the attorneys who represented Haitians in the case that went to the Supreme Court. That's what they've essentially done. The United States is a signatory to the 1967 United Nations Protocol on Refugees, which prohibits member countries from expelling immigrants to nations where they face serious threats to their lives. Trump officials, Kurzban said, are betraying that principle and turning the asylum system into a joke. At a 30,000-foot level, it sure looks like a deportation machine, he said. Trump officials argue that smugglers have exploited the U.S. asylum system, flooding it with weak applications so that immigrants may live and work legally in the United States as their cases drag through the system. Asylum creates a path to U.S. permanent residency and eventually citizenship. To be eligible, applicants must show that they face persecution in their homeland based on their race, religion, nationality, political opinion, or another trait that makes them a specific target. They also must pass background checks and apply within 1 year of arrival. The more than 400,000 pending asylum cases before USCIS that could be sent to deportation proceedings largely involve individuals who filed for refuge after being in the United States for more than a year, officials said in announcing the rule. Federal law says asylum seekers must apply within a year of arriving, and officials contend that most late applicants referred to immigration judges in the past few years have been ineligible for exception to that requirement. Advocates for immigrants have long argued that people fleeing for their lives are not well versed in the intricacies and deadlines of U.S. immigration laws, and note that the immigration courts do not assign them public defenders. Sometimes bona fide applications are filed late, they say, and federal law allows judges to overlook that in extraordinary cases. Though the new rule took effect immediately Tuesday, USCIS said it will accept public comments and later issue a final rule with its responses. Washington gathers to mourn Lindsey Graham at Washington National Cathedral funeral. By Theodore Meyer, Liam Bowman, and Maya Nemi. President Donald Trump hailed the late Senator Lindsey Graham, Republican South Carolina, as one of the great figures in Senate history during a funeral Tuesday at Washington National Cathedral that drew heads of state and much of official Washington. Israeli Prime Minister Benjamin Netanyahu and Ukrainian President Volodymyr Zelensky were among the leaders who attended the funeral for Graham, who died suddenly July 11th of an aortic dissection. The two-hour funeral, the first of two services for Graham, took place hours before the Senate voted to advance long-stalled legislation sanctioning Russia that Graham fought to pass. Senator Darlene Graham, Republican South Carolina, the late senator's sister, who was appointed by South Carolina Governor Henry McMaster, Republican, to serve the final months of Graham's term, sat across from Trump in the front row. Trump described Graham as involved in seemingly everything that happened in Washington for decades, a veteran legislator liked by virtually everyone, Republican or Democrat, though he veered from his prepared remarks to admit that not everyone loved Graham, whom he called a tough cookie. He praised Graham for his impassioned defense of Supreme Court Justice Brett M. Kavanaugh during Kavanaugh's 2018 Senate confirmation hearing, when he denounced Democrats' handling of sexual assault allegations against Kavanaugh as a charade. "I believe it was Lindsey, perhaps finest hour," Trump said. Trump's own relationship with Graham got off to a rough start in 2016 when they were running for president. Trump recalled reciting Graham's cell phone number, 202-228-0292, at a rally in retaliation for a comment that Graham made, causing Graham's phone to explode with calls. "That was the beginning of a friendship, in a way," Trump said. "But it was Lindsey who had the last laugh, because while I blew up his phone for one day, we became great friends, and Lindsey did not stop calling me for the next 10 years. Fox News host Sean Hannity and Emily Boggs Roberts, one of Graham's nieces, also spoke. Tony Perkins, a politically involved pastor who leads the Family Research Council, Marjorie Dannenfelser, a prominent anti-abortion activist, and Reverend Franklin Graham gave readings. Hannity said that Graham's hawkish foreign policy views mean that he was often unfairly characterized as a warmonger, a perception that Trump himself reinforced in his remarks when he quipped that he never saw a war that he didn't like. Only his true friends would understand that, Trump said, but he wanted it for the good of our country. Graham was a vocal advocate for Ukraine as well as an influential voice in convincing Trump to strike Iran. The impact of his foreign policy views could be seen in two small groups that gathered outside the National Cathedral during his funeral, one who came to honor him, the other to protest. About two dozen people who described themselves as members of the Freedom Movement for Iran brandished lion and sun flags, a symbol of the Iranian opposition. One of them, Varjavand Ariban, described Graham as one of the few senators that stood by Iranian people until freedom. A second group held an enormous Palestinian flag and black posters emblazoned with Graham's past praise for Netanyahu. Dahlia, who declined to share her last name due to fear of doxing, said she would not typically protest a funeral, but she said she felt compelled to show up to oppose Netanyahu. A second funeral will be held Wednesday in Columbia, South Carolina, with a procession from the State House to First Baptist Church. Graham will be buried in a private ceremony in Pickens County. Tuesday's funeral was preceded by a ceremony in the Capitol Rotunda on Tuesday morning, during which Vice President J.D. Vance and dozens of lawmakers from both parties gathered to remember Graham. Senate Majority Leader John Thune, Republican South Dakota, who served with Graham for almost all of Graham's more than 23 years in the Senate, described him as a towering figure here in the Senate and on the international stage. Thune hailed Graham's relationship with foreign leaders and his anti-abortion advocacy, as well as a sense of humor that made him Republican senators' first call when they gathered for dinner. There was no one, No one who took his job more seriously than Lindsey Graham, Thune said, but also no one was more capable of cracking up a room. The Capitol ceremony drew most senators along with a handful of House members. Former House Speaker Kevin McCarthy stood next to Representative Chris Smith, New Jersey, one of the few remaining House Republicans who served with Graham during his 8 years in the House before his election to the Senate in 2002. What made Lindsey exceptional was his ability to work on difficult issues while maintaining personal relationships with people who disagreed with him, Representative Sherry Biggs, Republican South Carolina, said. She also referenced Graham's critics, praising his skill at outsmarting the trolls, the armchair critics, and the keyboard warriors. Vance, who served 2 years with Graham in the Senate before he became vice president, described him as impossible not to like because of his deep interest in people from all walks of life, from heads of state to waiters. Vance recalled clashing with Graham over Ukraine at a lunch with Senate Republicans and telling his staff afterward that he doubted Graham would support a rail bill that Vance was working on. Instead, he later learned that Graham was pushing to pass his bill even though he didn't care about the issue. That was the kind of colleague he could be, a person who argued with or fought with 1 minute, but behind the scenes, without collecting an ounce of credit, was working for you and working for the things you cared about in the next, Vance said. Several cabinet members also attended the ceremony, including Homeland Security Secretary Mark Wayne Mullen, who served with Graham in the Senate before his confirmation. Senate Minority Leader Chuck Schumer, Democrat, New York, presented a wreath with Thune in a show of bipartisanship. Senator John Fetterman, Democrat, Pennsylvania, who typically wears a hoodie and gym shorts in the halls of the Senate, made a rare appearance in a suit and tie. The Capitol ceremony took place as Trump and Zelensky met at the White House. Both men were close to Graham, who worked to help repair their relationship after a fractious Oval Office meeting last year. The Senate voted 86-12 hours after Graham's funeral to advance a bill that Graham had championed to impose new sanctions on Russia and its allies to help Ukraine in its war efforts. Graham worked for more than a year to pass the bill. Darlene Graham introduced a revised version with Senator Richard Blumenthal, Democrat, Connecticut, days after taking office, renamed the Lindsey O. Graham Sanctioning Russia Act of 2026. Zelensky watched part of the vote to advance it from the Senate gallery, sitting between Senators John Barrasso, Republican Wyoming, and Roger Wicker, Republican Mississippi. Graham's funeral also coincides with Tuesday's filing deadline in the Republican primary for his Senate seat. Darlene Graham, whom Trump has endorsed, is running for the seat, along with Representatives Ralph Norman and Russell Fry. Former South Carolina Governor Mark Sanford and Mark Lynch, a businessman whom Graham defeated in the Republican primary in June, among others. Norman and Fry both attended the Capitol ceremony. Graham was the first sitting senator to die since Dianne Feinstein, the California Democrat who died in 2023. Graham was a singular figure in the Senate. He was close with Trump, but was willing to cooperate with Democrats and won the respect of senators who vehemently disagreed with. I had a million disagreements with Lindsey on these very issues, but I kind of valued the fact that he always placed a real importance on the role of America in the world, Senator Tim Kaine, Democrat, Virginia, a leading critic of the war in Iran that Graham strongly supported, told reporters Monday. Fewer and fewer senators take that on as a part of their job description. Lindsey Graham's death leaves Trump reflecting on his own mortality. By Dan Diamond. Donald Trump did not expect Lindsey Graham to die first. At 71, Graham was nearly a decade younger than the president and had remained an energetic presence in Washington and around the world until the end. His sudden death this month rattled the president, according to Trump's public remarks and two people familiar with his private comments. In the days that followed, Trump returned repeatedly to the loss, publicly marveling at how someone so active could be gone, privately musing on whether the senator's punishing travel schedule had contributed in searching for answers in family history and genetics. For Trump, Graham was a friend and golf partner who had become one of the constants of his political life, someone who shared his relentless work ethic and served as one of the president's loudest champions in the Senate. Trump delivered a eulogy for the South Carolina Republican on Tuesday afternoon at Washington National Cathedral. He was a tough cookie, frankly, but he was beautiful, Trump said, as he veered from his prepared remarks. He also shared self-deprecating stories, such as losing to Graham in golf and admitting that he was wrong to publicly share Graham's personal cell phone number in a fit of anger on a rally stage in 2015. I did something that I shouldn't have done. I shared his personal cell phone number with millions of people, Trump said. But it was Lindsay who had the last laugh because while I blew up his phone all for one day, we became great friends and Lindsay did not stop calling me for the next 10 years. The president, who was restrained on Tuesday, has had 2 weeks to reflect on Graham's death after initially struggling to process it. I said, "You guys, I just can't believe it," Trump told NBC's Meet the Press on July 12th, filling in for Graham, who had been scheduled to appear hours after the senator's death. The president also reflected on his friend's energy and enthusiasm for his work. "I thought he was just going to live forever," Trump told NBC. In subsequent interviews, the president connected Graham's death to a family history of heart disease. His father died just about at the same age, Trump told Newsmax on July 13th. "I'm a believer in racehorse theory," he said, invoking the idea that traits such as strength and stamina are inherited. In private, the president wrestled with the loss, too. The often high-energy Trump was subdued in the wake of Graham's death and asked others if the senator's travels, with Graham returning to the United States from Ukraine shortly before dying, could have taken a toll, the people said. Unlike other lawmakers, such as Senator Mitch McConnell, Republican Kentucky, who has been publicly dealing with medical issues and has been hospitalized for 6 weeks, Graham had been highly visible and actively campaigning before his death, adding to the shock for Trump and other administration officials, said the people who spoke on the condition of anonymity to talk about the president's private interactions. The White House swiftly lowered its flags to half-staff and released a compilation of Trump's comments on Graham. Trump, an inveterate political animal, did not abandon his political priorities as he mourned. He called on the Senate to pass an industry-friendly cryptocurrency bill in honor of Graham, who had not sponsored the legislation. The bill remains stalled, with Democrats saying it does not go far enough to regulate Trump and other officials' crypto holdings. But a president who prides himself on his relentless motion stopped for a moment to reflect. In interviews, he reminisced about how Graham competed with him for the 2016 GOP presidential nomination before eventually becoming an ally, fought for the confirmation of Supreme Court Justice Brett M. Kavanaugh, and frequently served as the president's emissary to Democrats who didn't like Trump but could engage with Graham. "Everything for him was about work," Trump told Fox and Friends on July 13th, before bestowing one of the highest compliments on Graham. "He was good on TV." A lot of people can't do it at all. A lot of people, when the camera goes on, they are terrible. "I see it all the time. I watch people," Trump said. "Most people aren't very good, and he did it, and he did it with pride, and he did it because he loved our country." A preliminary medical report found that Graham died of a torn aorta. His sudden passing came on the eve of the 2-year anniversary of the assassination attempt on Trump in Butler, Pennsylvania, where his survival probably came down to a matter of centimeters. Had Trump turned his head in a different direction, a bullet could have hit his head rather than his ear. That near-death experience prompted its own period of reflection. Trump told Newsmax on July 13th that he has repeatedly reviewed the video. "I watch it all the time," he said, again crediting his survival to divine intervention. "The whole thing is a miracle." Trump has continued to face threats to his life, including an Iranian-linked threat that led to him to switch planes on July 8th, the New York Times reported earlier this month, several days before Graham's death. Because of the position I'm in, I've done quite a lot of research into the word assassination, terrible word, and they go after consequential presidents, Trump told CBS in April after an attempted shooting at the White House Correspondents Association dinner, which prompted Trump and other senior officials to evacuate the event. I wasn't worried. I understand life. We live in a crazy world. The White House did not respond to questions about Trump's grief or thoughts of his own vulnerability. Senator Lindsey Graham was a dear friend to the president, Press Secretary Caroline Leavitt said in a statement. In his eulogy, Trump mused on the afterlife and Graham's place in it, saying that the senator had withstood every last test before reaching heaven. I think I know where he is, and I think he's up there, Trump said. I think he's watching us. Senate confirms Jay Clayton as new intelligence czar. By Noah Robertson and Warren P. Strobel. The Senate confirmed Jay Clayton as the Director of National Intelligence Tuesday, ending the tenure of Bill Pulte, a housing official and Trump loyalist who held the role for more than a month. The 51-47 vote was more partisan than expected after Trump nominated Clayton in June. Many Democrats initially welcomed the pick and signaled they would support him. But their attitude changed after Clayton's July confirmation hearing, where multiple Democrats pressed him to acknowledge that Joe Biden won the 2020 presidential election. Clayton repeatedly said that Biden had been certified as the victor, but declined to answer the question directly. The question became a flashpoint for Democrats concerned about President Donald Trump's use of the intelligence community to further his baseless claims that the 2020 election was rigged. Clayton previously served as the U.S. Attorney for the Southern District of New York and chaired the Securities and Exchange Commission during the first Trump administration. His background has been less controversial than that of Pulte, who used his time leading the Federal Housing Finance Agency to further allegations of mortgage fraud against Trump's perceived political enemies. But some Democrats have still argued that Clayton, like Pulte, lacked the national security experience required by law for the position. The Director of National Intelligence oversees the 18 agencies that span the U.S. intelligence community. Lawmakers established the role after the 9/11 terrorist attacks to try to prevent future lapses in intelligence sharing and interagency coordination. Pulte used his 5 weeks as acting intelligence chief to cut positions in the office of the Director of National Intelligence, fulfilling Trump's desire to vastly reduce its size. Since June 1st, the Washington Post has reported he has eliminated about 200 jobs within the ODNI. Pulte said in a posting on X on Tuesday that he had conducted a fifth and near final round of terminations, an approximately 30% staff reduction from weeks ago. ODNI has shrunk from around 2,000 people at the start of Trump's second term to less than 1,300. The workforce's precise size is classified. Clayton will take over an organization that has endured near nonstop upheaval in recent weeks since the departure of former DNI Tulsi Gabbard in mid-June. Morale is low, former senior officials have said, noting that fear that ODNI's recent politicized leadership and the firing of veteran analysts have discouraged independent analysis that clashes with White House narratives. Clayton's confirmation could unlock a deal to renew Section 702 of the Foreign Intelligence Surveillance Act, a warrantless spy program that lapsed for the first time in June after Democrats protested Pulte's temporary appointment and voted down the legislation. Civil libertarians and privacy advocates have long opposed the tool, arguing it needs firmer guardrails to protect American citizens from government surveillance. Lawmakers from both parties had sought to accelerate Clayton's confirmation hearing in June to avoid having Pulte ever step into the acting director role. Trump abruptly canceled the previously scheduled session only hours before it was set to begin, instructing Clayton not to appear. The president instead called on the Senate to pass a voting restrictions bill and threatened to blockade future legislation without it. The Senate has not yet done so. Netanyahu returns to a skeptical Trump as Iran war grinds on. By Michael Birnbaum. Israeli Prime Minister Benjamin Netanyahu met President Donald Trump on Tuesday as the two leaders managed a widening gap about how to manage the war in Iran 5 months after they jointly launched a regime change effort. Israeli Prime Minister Benjamin Netanyahu met President Donald Trump on Tuesday as the two leaders managed a widening gap about how to manage the war in Iran.

and there is no clear path to an end as Iran continues to throttle shipping through a vital choke point, driving up global energy prices, and late Tuesday hitting U.S. forces in the region with a large-scale drone attack that was met with an immediate response. Trump has signaled daylight with Netanyahu, saying they were largely, but not totally, aligned on Iran as he seeks a diplomatic path forward despite Israeli desires to press a new offensive. Trump said little publicly about the encounter on Tuesday, a marked shift for a man who until recently reveled in the spectacle of impromptu Oval Office news conferences. But before the two men met, Trump flashed irritation at Israeli reports that Netanyahu planned to show him intelligence of an alleged new Iranian activity at Pickaxe Mountain, an underground site believed to be a hard-to-reach shelter for Iran's nuclear program. "I heard Bibi announce that," Trump told Fox and Friends on Tuesday, referring to the Israeli leader Nick by his nickname. "I said, why don't you just tell it to me? Why do you have to announce it to the world?" Trump's only readout of Tuesday's encounter came many hours later. "Had a very good meeting. Obviously, many important subjects were discussed," he posted on his social media account. In the United States, the war has been increasingly unpopular with the middle-of-the-road voters who will determine control of Congress in November as gas prices have surged. Netanyahu, meanwhile, faces October elections and has long told his voters that only he can manage close U.S. relations. A fractured relationship with Trump is a danger to him. Emblematic of Trump's increasingly dismissive attitude toward Israel, he also wants to sell advanced F-35 fighter jets to Turkey and may also allow Saudi Arabia to develop nuclear power, dismissing Israeli concerns that each choice could worsen their security situation. Netanyahu said after the meeting that the encounter was excellent. It's not just lip service. "The conversation was about full partnership of mutual support with an understanding of the shared goal to ensure that Iran will not have nuclear weapons and also other goals," he said. The issue of Pickaxe Mountain was not raised in the meeting between Trump and Netanyahu. Tzipi Hotevely, head of public diplomacy in Netanyahu's office, told the Washington Post. "Trump in recent days has been unusually willing to acknowledge their divisions. We have a little difference, but pretty close," Trump said Monday about Netanyahu's approach to Tehran. "Iran took a beating over the last 14 days, and they asked us very nicely, please stop, let's meet, and that's where we are right now. We'll see what happens. If we don't make a deal, we go back to the same thing." Noting that Israel wouldn't survive without us, Trump said that nobody tells me what we should be selling or not. Turkey has been a tremendous ally for me. Before Tuesday, Netanyahu had already met with Trump in the White House 7 times this term, more than any other world leader. Ahead of the war with Iran, the Israeli leader successfully appealed to Trump's sense of himself as a historic figure, one who could finally resolve the 47-year challenge of Iran's theocratic leadership. But the regime in Tehran has proved far more durable than Netanyahu suggested, leading to frustration in the Oval Office. Days into the conflict, Trump noted the intense Israeli attacks on senior Iranian leadership killed many of the people Washington had identified as potentially more moderate alternatives. On Monday, Trump referred to Netanyahu in the past tense, perhaps forecasting his expectation for the election. "Bibi has been great. I'm not going to say he was a wartime prime minister. He did very well together," Trump told reporters on Air Force One as he traveled to Michigan. Netanyahu traveled this week to Washington for the Trump meeting and to attend the funeral of Senator Lindsey Graham, Republican South Carolina, a firm ally of Israel who favored maximum military force against Tehran. "One way or the other, they have to end their nuclear program," Netanyahu told Fox News on Sunday ahead of his trip to the United States. Trump has taken an on-again, off-again approach to diplomacy with Iran, signing an interim deal with Tehran last month to reopen the Strait of Hormuz that collapsed within weeks and plunged the two sides into a renewed round of fighting. At the time he signed the deal, he said that he was worried about the consequences.

0: consequences of continued fighting for the global economy. He said that he didn't want to be remembered like Herbert Hoover, the president who was in office at the start of the Great Depression. But managing the conflict has proven to be not fully within his control. Iran has a say, and on Tuesday, hours after the Oval Office meeting with Netanyahu, it struck. U.S. forces in the Middle East intercepted multiple ballistic missiles on Thursday that Iran had fired at American personnel there, the U.S. military said, later saying that it had joined with Saudi forces to attack Iran-backed groups in Iraq. It was a reminder of the fragility of the situation, especially the involvement of the Saudi military, which opened the door to regional escalation. Both sides have reasons to contemplate a truce. Iranian leaders are battered by the economic pressure of a naval blockade and want to rebuild after months of U.S. airstrikes. Washington, meanwhile, is confronting dwindling stockpiles of advanced air defense missiles that have been eroded by Iran's far cheaper drones. Still, the landing path for a negotiated deal appears narrow. Iranian leaders have little desire to give up the nuclear program that they proved they can defend, and they see the ticking clock to the U.S. midterm elections in November, conscious that the economic pain of high energy prices will only add to their leverage over time. Trump also met Tuesday with Ukrainian President Volodymyr Zelensky, who has swung into the U.S. leader's good graces following a rocky resumption of their relationship last year. Zelensky has noted that Russia has been supplying assistance to Iran over the course of this year's conflict, as the two wars increasingly intertwine. Trump kept both meetings off camera, a shift from earlier encounters in which leaders have needed to play for public consumption as Trump has entertained questions from the media. The lower profile decision had the effect of depriving Netanyahu of television footage for his reelection campaign and also dampened potential flare-ups with Zelensky, whose first trip to the Oval Office last year was derailed by an argument with Trump that led to his ejection from the White House. After the meetings, Zelensky and Netanyahu's offices released photographs that showed friendly interaction with Trump. President Trump has concluded his meetings in the Oval Office with President Zelensky and Prime Minister Netanyahu. Both meetings were positive and productive, White House Press Secretary Karoline Leavitt wrote on X. Like Netanyahu, Zelensky traveled to Washington to pay respects to Graham, who had just returned from a visit to Kyiv when he died of an aortic dissection earlier this month. Trump ally and MAGA diehard Laura Loomer has been on a high-profile visit to Ukraine following years in which she echoed Russian talking points about the Ukraine war, a notable change of heart that she has said she will take back to Trump. Florida carries out first double execution in 60 years by Katie Mettler. James Aaron Duckett, a former Florida police officer, was convicted of raping and murdering 11-year-old Teresa Maccabee in 1988. Dominic Anthony Ogeconey Jr. was convicted of killing his ex-girlfriend's parents, Raymond and Martha Artzner, in 1987. Both have been sitting on death row for decades. Both were executed by lethal injection Tuesday at the Florida State Prison near Stark. Duckett, 68, died at 1:19 p.m., and Ogeconey, 80, died at 6:13 p.m., the Florida Department of Corrections said. It's the first time the state has carried out a double execution in 60 years, a decision by Governor Ron DeSantis that further cements Florida as the most active death penalty state in the nation. Since the Republican governor took office in 2019, the Florida Department of Corrections has executed 38 people, a rate that exceeds any other state's by a wide margin. Florida executed 19 people by lethal injection in 2025, accounting for 40% of the nation's executions and the most in 1 year in the state's history. A new record could be set in 2026. The next closest states, Texas, Alabama, and South Carolina, each executed 5 people in 2025, according to Death Penalty Information Center. Duckett was the 11th person executed so far this year in Florida. Ogeconey, the oldest person executed in Florida history, was the 12th. The Supreme Court earlier on Tuesday denied their request to halt the executions. I'd like to thank everyone who has worked on this case for everything they have done, Dorothy Tula, Teresa's mother, said in a statement. My family and I are glad this day is finally here because it's about justice for my daughter and remembering her, not just the man who stole her future. Duckett spoke no final words in the execution chamber, according to reporting from the Tampa Bay Times. 5 hours later, Ochocone sat in the same room and apologized for what he had done, the Times reported. I know it don't mean much, but I'm sorry, the Times quoted him as saying, I never meant to do it, what I did. The increase in executions in Florida comes amid a new era in death penalty politics, with President Donald Trump issuing an executive order on the first day of his second term, ordering the Justice Department to prioritize capital punishment. The Trump administration has since lifted a Biden-era moratorium on federal executions, and the president directed federal prosecutors in Washington, D.C. to pursue the death penalty to the maximum degree practicable. Shortly before leaving office, President Joe Biden commuted the sentences of 37 of the 40 prisoners on federal death row. A Trump spokesman at the time criticized the move as a slap in the face to the victims, their families, and their loved ones. Americans' approval of the death penalty continues to decline to near record lows. A 2025 Gallup poll found that 52% of respondents were in favor of executing those convicted of murder, and 44% were opposed, the lowest favorability numbers since 1972, when the Supreme Court ruled in a landmark case that many state death penalty statutes were cruel and unusual. Lawmakers in 23 states and Washington, D.C. have abolished capital punishment, according to the Death Penalty Information Center, and the governors in four other states have paused executions for the duration of their terms. In the 27 states that still have capital punishment laws on the books, only about a dozen are actively carrying out executions. All but two of the states, Alabama and Florida, require a unanimous recommendation from the jury before a judge can issue a death sentence. In Florida, none of the four execution recommendations made this year was unanimous, said Grace Hanna, the executive director of Floridians for Alternatives to the Death Penalty, FADP. Even as Florida's decision makers are carrying out more executions than ever, Floridians don't share those feelings, Hanna said. We know that Americans overall are moving away from the death penalty. A spokesperson for DeSantis responded to a request for comment by referring questions to a news conference last year in which the governor addressed the rise in executions in Florida. In that news conference, DeSantis, a potential 2028 presidential candidate, said he signed few death warrants in his first term because he was getting adjusted to the job and then dealing with the coronavirus pandemic. Once that was settled, the governor said he wanted to be victim-driven in his approach to executions. We've heard from a lot of the family members of the victims over the years, DeSantis said. There's a saying, justice delayed is justice denied, and so I felt that I owed it to them to make sure this ran very smoothly and promptly. The governor told reporters he believed capital punishment could be a strong deterrent if the process was carried out more quickly. My view is it's an appropriate punishment for the worst offenders, DeSantis said, but I still have a responsibility to look at these cases and to be sure that the person's guilty, and if I honestly thought someone wasn't, I would not pull the trigger on it. Both Ochocone's and Duckett's cases had legal and policy complexities that prompted advocates to call on state leaders and the courts to halt their killings. Since the day he was charged with Teresa McAbee's rape and murder, Duckett maintained he was innocent. An officer for the Mascot Police Department, he was the only one on patrol the night the 11-year-old girl died. He had spotted her outside a convenience store talking to a teenage boy and some older men, according to court documents, and said he stopped to encourage both children to go home because it was late. Soon after, Teresa's mother reported her missing. Duckett collected a photo of the girl, made posters, and distributed them around town. The next morning, the girl's body was found in a nearby lake. Duckett was eventually convicted of sexual battery and first-degree murder, and a jury recommended the death penalty in an 8-4 vote. Duckett spent the decades since filing numerous appeals. Along the way, much of the prosecution's case had been called into question, including false testimony, allegations from key witnesses, and limited physical evidence tying Duckett to the crime. The former police officer was scheduled to die on March 31st, but 5 days earlier, the Florida Supreme Court stayed his execution pending DNA testing that Duckett's attorney said could exonerate him. The lab tests were inconclusive, according to court documents, and in June, Duckett's own expert analyzed the DNA test results and also found them inconclusive. On July 8th, the Florida Supreme Court lifted the pause on Duckett's execution against objections of his attorneys. Less than a week later, DeSantis scheduled his execution for July 28th. "We are on the precipice of potentially executing someone for a crime he didn't commit," Maria De Liberato, senior counsel for the ACLU's Capital Punishment Project, said earlier this week before Duckett's execution. "There's no do-overs." After state officials confirmed Duckett's death Tuesday, FADP wrote in a statement that the decision to execute him showed the sad truth that we are about as far away from justice as we could possibly be. "When the state holds the awesome power to kill, there can be zero doubt about the guilt of the person it is killing. No stone should be left unturned," the statement said. "And yet, there are plenty of buried stones here and plenty of unanswered questions." State Attorney Bill Gladson, whose office prosecuted the case, said in a statement that Duckett's conviction was repeatedly examined through years of judicial review and withstood extensive scrutiny. "While no legal proceeding can restore the life that was taken," he added, "this execution represents the final administration of justice for the young victim and her family, who have endured years of unimaginable loss while waiting for the case to reach its lawful conclusion. In both the Duckett and Ochocinco cases, advocates argued that nowhere else in the country would their executions stand because the jurors' decisions were not unanimous. Not even in Alabama, which require at least 10 of 12 jurors to vote for the death penalty. The facts behind Ochocinco's conviction are largely undisputed. He was charged with killing his ex-fiancée's parents in an alcohol-fueled rage inside their Pasco County home, according to court documents. He cut the phone lines before attacking, police said, shooting Raymond Artzner first, then his wife Martha. A judge sentenced him to death after a 7-5 jury recommendation favoring execution, a ratio that under today's state law would have landed him life in prison. In the decades since, advocates said that Ochocinco got sober, turned to his Catholic faith, and tried to mend relationships with his children and grandchildren. Ochocinco's attorneys argued the courts should stop his execution because his old age and poor health made death by lethal injection a shock to the conscience. In their appeal for a stay to the U.S. Supreme Court, his attorneys wrote that the back-to-back executions could lead to complications and irreparably harm the mental health of the Florida State Prison staff carrying out the killings. Dominic's execution capped a macabre day in the state of Florida. Two men put to death by the same execution team on the same gurney, FADP said in a separate statement Tuesday evening. That much death inside one room, whether participating in it or witnessing it, causes damage that cannot be undone. When this state-sanctioned killing spree finally ends, we will be left to reckon with the people it required us to become. Fauci's diary reveals his thoughts on a rambling Trump and his own fame. By Sammy Westfall and Dan Diamond. Anthony S. Fauci, the National Institutes of Health scientist who helped lead the U.S. response to the coronavirus pandemic before stepping down in late 2022, privately complained about President Donald Trump's rambling and reveled in media coverage of his role, according to personal diary entries released this weekend by Senator Rand Paul, Republican, Kentucky. Paul, who is investigating the origins of a COVID-19, has called Fauci to testify on the pandemic before the Senate Homeland Security and Governmental Affairs Committee on Wednesday. Paul has maintained for years that Fauci helped cover up the possibility that the coronavirus leaked from a lab, a claim that Fauci has persistently denied. Paul last year subpoenaed 14 U.S. agencies, including the National Institutes of Health, as part of his investigation. Health Secretary Robert F. Kennedy Jr. on Monday said his team collected Fauci's diary entries and turned them over. "It took us about 8 months to dig these out of 11 separate servers," Kennedy told Fox News, adding on social media that the diary entries provide a striking contrast between Fauci's public comments and private thoughts. The personal diary consists of more than 1,000 pages of near daily entries during the pandemic's most critical months, providing an intimate look at how the prominent scientist at the center of the nation's pandemic response navigated two presidential administrations during the spiraling health crisis. When asked about the diary entries Monday, a spokesperson for Fauci declined to comment. The White House also did not immediately respond to a request for comment. Here are some of the key takeaways. Hot and cold relations with Trump. Fauci spent part of the first year of the pandemic working with Trump and trying to counteract the president's comments, downplay the outbreak, a challenge he detailed in many journal entries. The first time they met in the Situation Room on January 29, 2020, they appeared to get along. Fauci wrote, "The president came in, and the first thing he said as he looked at me was, 'Anthony, you are really a famous guy. My good friend Lou Dobbs told me that you were the one of the smartest, knowledgeable, and outstanding persons he knows.' He then stayed for 20 minutes and asked most of the questions of me. I was surprised and very pleased, and the deputies were clearly stunned and impressed." When Trump walked out of the room, Fauci recalled the president saying, "Thanks again, Anthony. We are counting on you." In late February, he wrote that Trump had called him about the COVID situation, and Fauci said that he encouraged him not to underplay the seriousness of the situation, since if it turns out bad, it would look like he is covering up. "I thought that he heard what I said, but the next day he again underplayed it." But in a pair of entries the next month, Fauci wrote about growing tired of Trump's rambling. March 27, 2020, very laborious press conference where the POTUS rambled on. He wasted the opportunity to just focus on the relief package and went into his diatribe against previous administrations. March 28, 2020, amazing interaction with POTUS. "I led the discussion since the POTUS kept referring to me. It was a disturbingly rambling discussion since he kept talking about TV ratings and HC, hydroxychloroquine, and influenza and virtually everything else as I was trying to keep him on track with the help of the VP. I insisted through the ramblings and lack of attention span that the POTUS explicitly say that this is not quarantine." On June 2, 2020, he wrote about a more positive meeting with Trump in the Oval Office focused on COVID vaccines. "As usual, POTUS was very warm and friendly with me. When he walked into the Oval with us waiting, I was standing next to the door, and he said, 'I love you, Tony. I feel like giving you a big hug.'" In the summer of 2020, Fauci repeatedly wrote about the media making an open conflict between me and Trump, as he told the president and other administration officials to stop downplaying the crisis. On July 10th, Fauci wrote that he had an important meeting with Mike Pence, during which Fauci told the vice president he would be coldly honest. "I then told him that he is completely losing credibility when we have greater than 60,000 new cases with increased hospitalizations and deaths, and he starts off at the presser saying, 'We are in a good place.'" Fauci took a similar approach with Trump, detailing how he got a call from Trump on July 15th, an amazing day, Fauci wrote, in which the president started off by saying that this tension of me versus him is terrible and needs to stop. "He loves me and know we have a very special relationship and have bonded right from the beginning." Fauci continued, "He then started to talk to me about how bad or not things were. He wanted me to be positive. I took the opportunity to say, Mr. President, with your permission, can I be absolutely frank with you? We have a problem and we need to own it. We need to admit that the situation is serious. Otherwise, we completely lose credibility. He was not entirely happy with this, but said that he understood the point that I was making. It was a very good conversation. Fauci wrote on August 4th that he had to directly explain to Trump, whom he described as throwing around the F word and raving that we are seeing more cases only because we are doing more testing, that increased testing does not cause cases. All in all, it was a manifestation that he is desperate and still does not understand the pandemic. Very interesting account of Fauci wrote. Fauci wrote on August 8th, POTUS acting even more erratically, keeps insisting that increased case numbers are due only to increased testing, ignoring the increase in percent positive hospitalizations and deaths, greater than 1,000 per day. On November 1st, 2020, after an interview with Fauci published in the Washington Post, Trump called him from Air Force One. According to the diary, Trump said, Tony, I really like you, and you know that, but what the F are you doing? You constantly drop bombs on me. Everybody wants me to fire you, but I'm not going to fire you. You have too illustrious a career, but you have to be positive. Trump continued, I like you, but so many people, not only in the White House, but throughout the country, hate you because of what you are doing. And that effer Biden, he is so effing stupid. You are 10 times smarter than he is. I'm going to kick his effing ass in this election. I will win by a landslide. Just wait and see. Tony, you have to be positive. I do not want to keep you off TV, but when you are out there, you have to be positive. Fauci also criticized the president for his election denial claims. November 10, 2020, POTUS still insisting that the GOP won the election. Completely alternate universe. Kaylee and GOP Senators Graham, McConnell, Ted Cruz, all prostituting themselves by supporting the POTUS's baseless claims, heading towards a constitutional crisis. November 16, 2020, continual surge, 138,000 new infections yesterday. POTUS has no interest at all in the pandemic. He is focusing on blocking Biden from being POTUS. He is embarrassing the USA, however. 72,000 voted for him. Difficult to understand. Craziness has overtaken part of our country. In a March 29, 2021 entry, Fauci wrote that Trump is truly an obnoxious adolescent. Lab leak theory. Ahead of Wednesday's hearing, Paul has focused on Fauci's diary entries addressing a theory that the coronavirus leaked from a lab in Wuhan, China. Paul has long argued that Fauci and other government leaders were not forthcoming about U.S. ties to virus research conducted in Wuhan, where the coronavirus outbreak was first detected in 2019. Fauci has persistently denied Paul's claim. His diary entries, which trace his thinking on the virus's possible origins, echo this position. On January 26, 2020, Fauci wrote that new data showed the first infection was in early December and was not connected to the market, referring to a wet market in Wuhan where animals were sold, spreading among people weeks before the outbreak was publicly reported. Remember, early on, the Chinese were saying that there is no human-to-human transmission, and all the original 27 cases were from the market. Now we know the market was not the source. It was the amplifier, he wrote. 5 days later, Fauci wrote that he got a call from a biologist for advice about dealing with conspiracy theories, that the virus was given inserted mutations and deliberately or accidentally released in Wuhan. Fauci wrote that he suggested that a larger group of evolutionary biologists and virologists come together, which happened the following day. After the meeting of experts, Fauci recounted that there was not total agreement about the likelihood of deliberate insertion. They agreed to see if the World Health Organization could convene more experts. Paul and other critics of Fauci have said that he should have been more immediately forthcoming about his early doubts about the virus's origins. Fauci and his allies have pointed to comments such as February 2020 interview with USA Today, in which Fauci acknowledged that the market may have been an amplifier for the virus and said that people were actually looking at whether the virus had been accidentally or deliberately released, although he downplayed the possibility. Several times in his diary, Fauci decried the mounting questions from Paul and others on whether there had been a cover-up of the virus's origins. In April 2021, Fauci wrote that members of the radical right wing and officials such as Paul were trying to connect me with the virus from Wuhan. They are saying that I deliberately worked with the Chinese together with zoologist Peter Daszak to create a virus that would be released to the world. This sounds very much like a way out conspiracy theory, which it is. However, there are enough crazy people around to make this a problem. The following month, he wrote, the issue of the escape of the virus from the Wuhan Chinese lab is starting to heat up again, spurred on by the usual cast of characters. That is all the time we have for today. This is Anne saying goodbye, and I'll talk with you again soon.
1: 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Here is today's weather forecast on the Talking Information Center. Today, there will be a 90% chance of showers and patchy fog with degrees high near 77. And later in the evening, there will be an 80% chance of showers and patchy fog with degrees low around 63. And then tomorrow, a 70% chance of showers and patchy fog with degrees high near 73. The sun will rise today at 5:35 a.m. and the sun will set today at 8:07 p.m. Stay tuned for more on the Talking Information Center.
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8: Hello, my name is Elizabeth Inkber with the Talking Information Center. This is the Wednesday, July 29th, 2026 edition of the New York Times. U.S. Aide who had affair with Newsom 20 years ago details her experience. Ruby Rippey had stayed mostly quiet since her relationship with the San Francisco mayor rocked the city. Not anymore. By Heather Knight. An aide who had an affair with Gavin Newsom more than 20 years ago when he was the mayor of San Francisco had written a detailed account of the relationship, which Vanity Fair published on Tuesday. The first-person essay by the aide Ruby Rippey, who was working as Mr. Newsom's appointments secretary at the time, was published just as he was finishing his final year as California governor, laying the groundwork for a possible presidential run in 2028. Ms. Rippey 54, had rarely spoken publicly of the affair, but it was the talk of San Francisco in 2007 when Mr. Newsom stood before reporters and a bank of television cameras at City Hall to announce everything you have heard and read is true. He explained that he had had an affair with Ms. Rippey, the wife of Alex Torque, a close friend who was then serving as his re-election campaign manager after previously working as his deputy chief of staff. Mr. Torque had just told Mr. Newsom he was resigning after learning about the affair from his wife. In her essay, Ms. Rippey does not use Mr. Newsom's name, but she describes him as the mayor of San Francisco and a man often described as Kennedy-esque. Vanity Fair had mentioned his name once in its summary of the essay below the headline. She seems to blame herself for betraying her husband and says that her life spiraled as she drank heavily and used cocaine. She also appears to blame Mr. Newsom for holding so much power over her and for proceeding with the affair anyway. She writes that the relationship began in the summer of 2005 and spanned for months with on and off encounters. I always go to him, his penthouse in Russian Hill, a private back room at a North Beach bar, the W Hotel in Los Angeles. Ms. Rippey writes in her essay, we meet and we drink. There is sex, but it is not the point, she continues. The point is proximity, to power, to being chosen. Mr. Newsom announced in January 2005 that he was divorcing Kimberly Guilfoyle, a former San Francisco prosecutor who is now President Trump's ambassador to Greece. Even though he was single, the revelation of his affair with Ms. Rippey shocked San Francisco residents and California political circles because he had a relationship with his subordinate and upended his close friend's marriage. By the time the affair became public knowledge in early 2007, Mr. Newsom was dating Jennifer Siebel, now his wife, who caused her own brouhaha by publicly dismissing the affair as a couple nothing incident and by calling Ms. Rippey the culprit. Ms. Siebel later apologized for the remarks. Izzy Garden, a spokesman for Mr. Newsom, said on Tuesday morning the governor acknowledged his role and publicly apologized for his conduct nearly two decades ago when he was still mayor. In the time since, he met his wife, started a family, and had focused on serving Californians. He addressed this chapter of his life, including in his memoir, and out of respect for everyone involved, did not have anything further to add, Mr. Garden continued. Ms. Rippey was not immediately available on Tuesday morning for comment. She is being represented by Deanie Von Mueffling, a public relations strategist who had also worked with Monica Lewinsky and Kristen Cavett, the woman seen on a kiss cam while being held by her married boss at a Coldplay concert. Mr. Torque did not immediately return a text and email seeking comment. After resigning as Newsom's campaign manager, he founded Ground Floor Public Affairs and had represented companies that include Anthropic, Lyft, and the San Francisco Giants. Ms. Rippey says in Vanity Fair that she considered writing a memoir after the affair became public, but that Kamala Harris, then the city's district attorney, advised her to say nothing and take time to gain perspective. It turns out to be the best advice I receive, Ms. Rippey writes. The affair was raised by Mr. Newsom's opponents during his 2018 run for governor, and at the time, Ms. Rippey wrote on Facebook that she did not see it as part of the growing Me Too movement, because while she was his subordinate, She was also a 33-year-old married woman and mother who was free-thinking. In the Vanity Fair essay, she writes that she received a phone call in January from an advisor to Mr. Newsom, who let her know that she was mentioned in his new memoir. Mr. Newsom primarily discusses her in two paragraphs, calling the relationship the stupidest and also briefest of affairs. She takes issue with Mr. Newsom's portrayal in the memoir of how he owned up to his role in the affair. He wrote that he had come clean to Mr. Tork, which she felt mistakenly gives him credit for something I had already done. Ms. Rippey, now 20 years sober, lives in Mill Valley, California, just north of San Francisco in Marin County. She writes that she and Mr. Tork divorced and co-parented their son, who is now an adult. She says it took more than a decade for Mr. Tork to look her in the eye after the affair, but that they have since become close enough again to consider each other family. Ms. Rippey remarried and had a son with her second husband. Business. Boeing reports loss on $280 million hit to troubled Air Force One program. Boeing pushed back delivery of two presidential planes by 4 years. The delay and related expenses contributed to a bigger-than-expected loss in the second quarter. By Niraj Chokshi. Boeing's troubled Air Force One program incurred another cost overrun in the 3 months that ended in June, contributing to a bigger-than-expected $428 million loss in the second quarter of 2026. The company's effort to build two presidential planes had been hampered by delays and unexpected costs since it agreed to make them in 2018 at a fixed price of $3.9 billion. Boeing said production and certification expenses added $280 million to the costs in the second quarter. The planes were expected to be delivered in 2024, but that date had been pushed to 2028 after frequent cost overruns. Those delays contributed to President Trump's decision to retrofit a jet gifted to the United States by the Qatari royal family as a temporary Air Force One replacement. Mr. Trump's push to adapt that aircraft had resulted in ballooning costs and safety trade-offs. This month, Mr. Trump flew out of Turkey on the old Air Force One at the urging of the Secret Service. Despite the quarterly loss, which was more than double what was expected, Boeing's turnaround efforts are gaining momentum. The company started a fourth production line this month for the 737 MAX, the most popular plane by far. The expansion is expected to help Boeing produce more of the planes, which account for a majority of its more than $500 billion order backlog. Boeing said a measure of cash flow was positive in the quarter, a sign of progress as the firm digs out from under a large amount of accumulated debt. The company also regained the trust of the Federal Aviation Administration, which had loosened some restrictions placed on Boeing after recent crises. Its 737 MAX jets were grounded worldwide for nearly 2 years after design flaws contributed to fatal crashes in 2018 and 2019. In 2024, Boeing faced another crisis when a panel door blew off during a flight, the result of poor production practices. Boeing undertook several leadership and culture changes to address those problems. This month, the FAA said it would let Boeing resume signing off on the 737 MAX and 787 planes after removing those privileges in 2019 and again in 2022, The agency said it had made that decision after months of thorough data and safety review demonstrating consistent production quality. Trump administration. Betting on drug trials and approvals prompts concerns about undermining research. Prediction markets on Kalshi and Polymarket now let people wager money on drug approvals. Kalshi also plans to allow bets on clinical trial results. By Rebecca Robbins. On the betting websites, Kalshi and Polymarket, people can now wager on whether the Food and Drug Administration will decide this year to approve medicines for cancers of the lung, breast, pancreas, and blood. Kalshi also plans to allow users to bet on whether drug trials will succeed. Researchers, doctors, and patients said that these prediction markets threaten to undermine the drug development process. They said they worry that study results could be compromised, insider trading could go undetected, and public trust could be eroded, turning loose a betting market in an ongoing randomized clinical trial really is a breach of scientific conduct. Dr. Robert Califf, who was the FDA commissioner in the Biden administration, said. For example, the critics said, participants might drop out of an ongoing study, or trial administrators could unconsciously alter the behavior because they were discouraged by a public prediction market suggesting the study was doomed to fail. A Change.org petition urging regulators to crack down on betting on drug development had more than 180 online signatures as of publication time. The betting, the petition said, threatens the very foundation of trust and integrity in biotechnology. Emily Hilliard, a spokeswoman for the Department of Health and Human Services, which oversees the FDA, said that agency employees are subject to stringent ethics requirements. In recent months, Kalshi and Polymarket had grown rapidly and become cultural phenomena, allowing online betting on sports, politics, pop culture, geopolitical events, and more. The platforms had also generated mounting scrutiny over how they police trading based on inside information. Earlier this month, on the same day that Kalshi announced that it was expanding into wagers on drug trials and approvals, the company also said that a White House teleprompter operator had used his inside knowledge about what President Trump would say in his speeches to win about $100,000 by placing bets on Kalshi. Kalshi's drug development wagers, which started popping up on the site several months ago, are yes or no questions such as, will the FDA approve camizestrant for advanced breast cancer? As of publication time, traders collectively gave it a 64% probability for approval by the end of this year. A spokesman for Kalshi, Jack Such, said that the company was taking steps to try to safeguard the research process, such as verifying where traders work and not allowing wagers until after studies had finished enrolling participants. Mr. Such said that prediction markets posed no new concerns for research integrity that have not already existed for decades with stock market investing in drug companies. Pharmaceutical and biotechnology stocks swing, sometimes sharply, on the results of closely watched clinical trials and regulatory decisions. He argued that Kalshi was enabling the wisdom of the crowds to cut through public relations spin and hype, providing a clear signal that could direct investment and resources toward the most promising experimental drugs. This is an incredibly important, incredibly sensitive, incredibly impactful subject matter area, Mr. Such said. This is why the people making decisions need to have the best possible information available. And the avenue for the best possible information is traders on Kalshi putting money where their mouth is. He suggested that people with sophisticated scientific knowledge but no inside information, such as a retired physician, a medical student, or even an avid learner, would be best suited to make informed predictions. Rival site Polymarket allows people to bet on the regulatory fate of several experimental medicines, including hotly anticipated drugs for weight loss and pancreatic cancer. Polymarket declined to comment. In interviews, cancer patients and clinical trial participants said they felt the prediction markets crossed a disturbing line. They noted that in many late-stage cancer drug trials, success or failure is measured by how many participants survive. We are literally trying to stay alive. It is not a game, said Walter Ingaharo Jr., 43, of Evington, Virginia, who has metastatic pancreatic cancer and is exploring clinical trial options. The introduction of gambling into the process really creates an ethical mess. Kristen Rubin, 37, of Northampton, Massachusetts, who has lung cancer, said she was appalled by the new prediction markets. This feels like pure gambling for the sake of the game, she said. This is about who will live and who will die. A number of states had tried to ban the prediction markets, saying they are an attempt to sidestep local restrictions on sports gambling. Under the Trump administration, the Commodity Futures Trading Commission, the federal agency that regulates prediction markets, had been broadly permissive of the boom in betting and had encouraged its growth. The president's son, Donald Trump Jr., had ties to Polymarket and Kalshi. Last month, the CFTC proposed rules for how it would evaluate and block wagers that it deemed contrary to the public interest, closely eyeing those involving terrorism, assassination, and war. The agency declined to comment on the new wagers on drug development. In recent months, Kalshi filed documents with the CFTC that suggested it might soon offer a range of bets related to medicines beyond the plans it already announced. The filings are templates for the types of wagers that the company might make available on its site without naming specific medicines or drug makers. These templates are self-certified, meaning that the company is notifying the CFTC that it may list these types of bets. The regulator can object, but rarely does so. The proposals include whether the FDA's public tally of reported side effects and other adverse events for a drug will reach a certain number, whether trial results will be reported in a certain time period, and whether the FDA will withdraw a drug from the market by a specific date. Kalshi said it discussed the move into drug wagers with independent experts, including Anne Woschitzky, who co-founded 23andMe, the consumer genetics company, and now runs it as a nonprofit. The opportunity to have an open, transparent data set about trial probabilities is extremely promising and empowering for people, Ms. Woschitzky said in a report issued by Kalshi. She was not paid for the conversations. Mr. Such said that, as with other types of wagers listed on Kalshi, the company accepts ideas for potential biotechnology bets from the public or even its employees. An internal team at Kalshi reviews the ideas to ensure that they comply with the law and drafts the language, he said. Pharmaceutical companies do not get any say about whether the experimental drugs are featured. Several drug makers, including Eli Lilly, Sanofi, Daiichi Sankyo, and UltraGen YX Pharmaceutical, said they prohibit the employees from using confidential information to bet in prediction markets. Kalshi said it would prohibit trading by a wide range of people involved in developing an experimental medicine, including trial staff, data monitors, FDA regulators, and employees of the drug maker. It also said it would prohibit trading by patients enrolled in the clinical trial or by employees at rival drug makers who might want to shift public perception about a competing product. Kalshi said its surveillance team monitors and investigates suspicious trades, then refers them to regulators if appropriate. For now, Kalshi said, the betting will be limited to late-stage studies, where success is more clearly defined. At least initially, Kalshi will not allow betting on studies that exclusively enroll minors, because those studies tend to be small, and the company was concerned that individual children and teenagers could be identifiable, Mr. Such said. Critics said they worried that Kalshi's proposed safeguards were inadequate. They pointed out that Kalshi did not have access to the long list of people involved in a clinical trial, which is not public. Amanda Fisher, a former chief of staff at the Securities and Exchange Commission, said that the prediction markets for drug development were effectively recreating stock market investing with fewer guardrails. Compared with the CFTC, the SEC had more resources and stricter legal requirements to police insider trading and market manipulation, she said. Biotechnology prediction markets operate as a shadow market, where you start to get bets that look like a backhanded way to essentially bet on the equity price, said Ms. Fisher, who now directs Policy for Better Markets, a nonprofit that pushes for strong financial regulation. David Tsai, who started the Change.org petition and had spent his career helping run drug studies, said he worried that trial participants would lose faith in a research process that could be tainted by betting. Clinical trials are not casinos, said Mr. Tsai, who works at Scribe Therapeutics, a biotechnology company in the San Francisco Bay Area. Holly Fernandez-Lynch, a bioethicist at the University of Pennsylvania, said she was concerned that prediction markets would be creating really horrible incentives where we need the science to be very clean. She added, anything you do that undermines trust in clinical research can have really negative downstream effects. War in the Middle East. Why Iran is in no rush to return to talks with the United States. Amid a reprieve in the fighting, Iran's leaders had been betting that they can endure more pain than President Trump can, and they had leverage over the Strait of Hormuz, analysts say. By Agena Torbati. Iran's skies had been free of the sound of explosions and airstrikes after a bout of renewed fighting with the United States. Iranian officials had said they had not agreed to a ceasefire and were in no hurry to hold direct talks with American negotiators. Instead, Iranian officials insist that they are in a position of strength. Military leaders boast of battlefield successes, and diplomats dismiss U.S. claims that they are eager to return to negotiations. The rhetoric coming from Iran had indicated that its leaders were comfortable with the state of limbo with the United States, something between peace and full-fledged war, believing that they could handle renewed conflict and that they had leverage over President Trump. The priority for Iran seemed to be gaining recognition of the control over the strategic Strait of Hormuz waterway, a concession that the United States had been unwilling to make. Despite the bluster, the uncertainty was a challenge for Iran, recognition of the control over the strategic Strait of Hormuz waterway, a concession that the United States had been unwilling to make.

naval blockade. Ramazan Sharif, a former spokesman for Iran's Islamic Revolutionary Guards Corps, the ideological military force that had solidified the control over Iran during the war, said on Sunday that Iran's enemy had faced strategic defeat at every step, Iranian state media reported. Iranian diplomats had reacted with more restraint to the pause in the fighting over the past few days. After 2 weeks of trading attacks, there was little hint that they were in a mood for compromise. At present, what exists cannot be described as a ceasefire, the Iranian Foreign Ministry spokesman Ismail Baghi said at a news conference on Monday. Mr. Trump said on Monday that Iran had asked for a pause to meet for talks and that the two sides were engaged in discussions. "We are talking right now," he told reporters aboard Air Force One, adding that there was a good chance a new round of diplomacy with Iran could yield a breakthrough. Last week, he said at the White House, "They want to meet desperately to try and end it." Mr. Baghi had denied that there were negotiations with the United States. Iran faced stark internal divisions over the diplomatic contacts, with hardliners opposed to resuming negotiations and denouncing the elected government, which had engaged in talks in pursuit of a ceasefire. Iran's negotiations, Mr. Baghi said, were with Oman over management of the Strait of Hormuz, the critical waterway for oil and gas shipments that Iran effectively shut down after being attacked by the United States and Israel in late February. They believe that time is on their side, that they can absorb pain and pressure more successfully than Donald Trump can, and that ultimately he will agree to a deal that fits the demands without any concessions from their side, said Gregory Brew, a senior analyst on Iran at the Eurasia Group, a political risk advisory firm. The recent resumption of fighting caused oil prices to surge, raising prices at the gas pump for American consumers. Oil prices had fallen sharply after the United States and Iran paused the attacks. Mr. Trump faced a painful dilemma in deciding his next step on Iran. The New York Times reported on Saturday that private U.S. deliberations over the war had focused on the Pentagon's shrinking stockpiles of air defense munitions, making a return to war high risk. That was one of several concerns for U.S. officials, along with the danger of a widening war, the effect on Gulf allies, and global energy supplies. "It is difficult to know the state of Iran's missile supplies," said Farzin Nadimi, a senior fellow with the Washington Institute and an expert on Iranian military affairs. Iran is believed to have produced between 700 and 1,000 solid propellant ballistic missiles between the brief war with Israel in June 2025 and the outbreak of the current war, he said. Its output of liquid fuel and cruise missiles had been less quantifiable, he added. Open source information on Iran's missile production could be fragmentary, Mr. Nadimi said. That opacity meant that less is known about how Iran would fare in a return to full-blown war. Still, Iran did not want to return to a full-scale war that involved both the United States and Israel, and also one with open-ended prospects, he said. Iranian officials had hinted in recent interviews that they agreed to the ceasefire partly because missile stocks were running

0: low or were not fully accessible. He added, Iran was at risk of overreaching, Mr. Brew said. For Mr. Trump, escalating the war could be more appealing than accepting a deal that gives Iran total control over the strait, he added, and other countries are unlikely to accept tolls on ships. There was scope for both sides to de-escalate if Iran could accept a compromise arrangement for the future of the waterway. Lindsey Graham, 1955 to 2026. Trump loved Graham, not so much his beloved Senate. The South Carolinian relished serving as a bridge between the institution he revered and the president. But now that bridge is gone. By Carl Hulse. President Trump may have loved Lindsey Graham, but he loathes the Senate, an institution that Mr. Graham revered for the way it empowered individuals like himself in a way that is currently bedeviling the president and his hard right allies. The president's second term power grab had gotten scant pushback from Republicans on Capitol Hill, but what little there had been had emanated mainly from the Senate. Senator John Thune, Republican of South Dakota and the majority leader, had refused to acquiesce to presidential demands to gut the filibuster and pass a voting restrictions bill. A handful of other Senate Republicans had bucked the president on policy and nominees, drawing Mr. Trump's social media wrath and the attendant electoral consequences. One of Mr. Graham's multiple self-appointed roles was to interpret the Senate for Mr. Trump and vice versa. The senator relished his role as an intermediary to the institution that had often angered the president, who had never understood or appreciated its complex ways or why it will not simply bend to his will as the Republican-led House does. It is overused, but I guess you could call him a Trump whisperer or translator or interlocutor. Senator John Cornyn, Republican of Texas, said of his South Carolina colleague, whose absence remained acutely felt in the Senate. We are going to miss him because the relationship between the president and the Senate was not great anyway, and Lindsey was sort of a bridge that no longer exists. The loss of Mr. Graham came at a particularly fraught time as Mr. Trump escalated his criticism of the Senate and Mr. Thune. The president was demanding that Mr. Thune keep the chamber in session over the August recess to push ahead with a stalled voter bill and adopt a Republican-only budget framework with funding for the war with Iran and other administration priorities. Senators, however, had been exceedingly reluctant to give up the month-long recess, particularly in an election year when there was little to no chance of a legislative breakthrough. It is just a fact, and the facts do not change, Mr. Thune told reporters on Monday about the lack of votes for Mr. Trump's priorities. Now, if he can change the facts and start moving some of those senators who are no's into yeses, then we'd have a different conversation. That's just the reality. With tensions rising between the Senate and the White House Press Secretary, Karoline Leavitt, warned last week that the president's patience had been running out on Mr. Thune. Mr. Trump on Monday downplayed any differences between the two. It is fine, Mr. Trump said. I have a good relationship with John Thune. He has got to get his job done. Asked if he had ever considered trying to oust Mr. Thune as majority leader, the president said, "I had not even thought of it." One reason the president might have said he had not thought of it is that Mr. Thune had retained very broad support among Senate Republicans, who showed no signs of wanting to make a change in the leadership to appease Mr. Trump. Even some GOP senators unhappy with the legislative agenda Mr. Thune had been pursuing remained solidly behind him. All of them saw Mr. Thune as a buffer between them and a tempestuous president. Calling for Mr. Thune's ouster and failing to achieve it would leave the president in a significantly weakened position as far as the Senate was concerned. After Mr. Graham's death, the president briefly tried to jumpstart his restrictive elections overhaul, which would impose new voting registration and identification requirements, by noting the senator's support for it and saying its enactment would be a tribute to Mr. Graham. That effort went nowhere. His colleagues were fully aware that Mr. Graham had not been particularly outspoken on the voting issue and had instead put his legislative heart and soul into a package of sanctions on Russia. It was that legislation, not the SAVE America Act, that he would have seen as a fitting memorial. Mr. Graham's willingness to break with Mr. Trump's America First tendencies and the increasing isolationist bent of the Republican Party to stand resolute in support of Ukraine won him the admiration and affection of Democrats, despite deep differences on the conduct of the war in Iran. Lindsey Graham is the type of senator who is most known for the focus on the role of America in the world, said Senator Tim Kaine, Democrat of Virginia. The number of senators who have really kind of made it their business to really talk about the role of America in the world as opposed to domestic policy had really shrunk. Mr. Trump and Mr. Graham did not always have a strong relationship. Mr. Graham briefly sought the Republican presidential nomination himself in 2015 and harshly criticized Mr. Trump and his presidential ambitions before they mended fences. In a phone interview with Fox News on Tuesday morning, the president noted that we started off a little bit on the rough side, but added that Mr. Graham really became like a member of the family. Mr. Graham, for his part, saw the relationship as partially strategic, wanting to keep a direct line to the president to make his case on issues where he saw Mr. Trump drifting in what the senator considered the wrong direction. He was not afraid to be blunt and saw the golf course as a convenient venue for candid discussions with Mr. Trump. He had a unique relationship with the president, which allowed him to say things to the president that I do not think a lot of senators would be comfortable saying because he would not like to hear them, Mr. Cornyn said, noting that Mr. Trump typically showed little tolerance for the slow-moving Senate. He is a businessman, and he does not have any patience for process. But that is what the Senate is all about. Process in order to ultimately get a result. Who, if anyone, could now take on the role of Mr. Trump's Senate confidant remained to be seen, though several Republicans, including Senator John Barrasso of Wyoming, the number two GOP leader, had spoken frequently with him and had carried some influence. Mr. Graham's death had left a void in the Senate's tense relationship with a mercurial president that will not be easy to fill. War in the Middle East. Iran publicly hangs two protesters, rights groups say. Human rights activists say the Iranian government had been rapidly escalating executions, the latest prompted public protest Videos Appear to Show by Leili Nikun Azar and Sanjana Varghese. The Iranian authorities publicly hanged on Tuesday two participants in the country's widespread January protests, human rights groups said, the latest executions in what activists had described as a rapid increase in the government's use of the death penalty this year. The hangings were carried out at dawn in Isfahan's Shahid Ali Khani Square, according to the Washington-based human rights activists news agency, and appeared to draw a rare public backlash. Several videos verified by the New York Times showed large crowds of chanting protesters near the site. Blurry footage circulating on Telegram and social media early on Tuesday morning in Iran showed protesters around the corner from the square chanting shameless and booing. Iran had long been one of the world's most frequent users of capital punishment, but public executions were extremely rare. Several human rights activists described Tuesday's hangings as an escalation by a government seeking to stifle dissent after the unrest in January, particularly during the war with the United States. Mahmoud Amiri Moghaddam, director of the Norwegian-based Iran Human Rights Group, called the executions a brutal form of state terror that the international community must not tolerate. He said public executions are among the regime's most potent instruments for instilling fear and fostering a sense of helplessness among the public. The two men executed on Tuesday were Amir Hossein Safari and Abul Fazel Sepahi, according to Mizan, the news agency associated with Iran's judiciary. Mizan did not mention a public execution, but two other media outlets in Iran described the hangings as being conducted in the presence of the public. The men were part of a group accused by security forces of killing four police officers during protests. According to an indictment, the assailants attacked the officers with knives, machetes, and axes, then doused them with gasoline and set the bodies on fire. Lawyers representing the two men did not publicly comment on the charges, but both men gave televised confessions broadcast on Iran's state news channel several months ago. Iranian rights groups and human rights lawyers said such confessions are often made under duress, frequently after psychological or physical torture. Several human rights groups said that the men, like other protesters sentenced to death after the January demonstrations, had not been given due process. A report released by Human Rights Activists News Agency, or HRANA, said that lawyers for Mr. Safari and Mr. Sepahi had faced difficulties gaining access to the case files and that the court rejected what could have been exculpatory evidence. The families were kept in the dark about the details of the verdicts, the report said. According to HRANA, 14 men had been sentenced to death on charges of involvement in the police killings, though it identified only 12 of them by name. The selection of Shahid Ali Khani Square for the execution was likely symbolic because it is where the authorities alleged that the four officers were killed, said Hassan Naib Hashem, founder of the Vienna-based All Human Rights for All in Iran. Saeed Degan, an Iranian human rights lawyer based in Toronto, described the event as the government baring its teeth in an effort to suppress the public. Several videos appeared to show that the hangings had the opposite effect on some people. In one video, the crowd can be heard booing as the Islamic call to prayer rings out. Another video showed more crowds in a different area on the outskirts of Shahid Ali Khani Square. In the footage, shots were heard ringing out and the person filming began to run. Several Iranian-focused rights groups had warned for months that the pace of sentencing and hangings appeared to have surged amid the war. Maya Ostovar, founder of the Iranian Democratic Diaspora Network in Ireland, said that more than 800 executions had been verified this year. As the world's attention had focused on war and diplomacy, the human rights catastrophe inside Iran had only intensified, she said. The United States and Israel launched the war against Iran weeks after security forces crushed nationwide demonstrations. The government said some 3,000 people were killed in the protests, while activist groups like HRANA put the toll above 7,000. These executions should also serve as a warning that the real war in Iran had never been the one dominating international headlines, Ms. Ostovar said. The real conflict was the ongoing struggle between the Iranian people and the Islamic Republic. That struggle was far from over. U.S. immigration crackdown. ICE arrests surge at airports, opening new front in deportation drive. Federal agents had been arresting spouses of Americans, tech workers, and others whose visas expired, including many who had active applications to stay in the country, by Hamed Alizaz and Miriam Jordan. The Trump administration began arresting foreign citizens with expired U.S. visas as they travel through airports, including spouses of Americans, according to documents obtained by the New York Times and interviews with immigration lawyers, a tactic that opens up a vast new pool of people for deportation. Immigration agents in plain clothes whisked away targets at check-in counters and arrival gates, with enforcement actions at airports in recent weeks. Some of the arrests occurred quietly, while others happened as angry fellow passengers filmed the encounters. Recent arrests appeared to be an expansion of an arrangement between the Transportation Security Administration and Immigration and Customs Enforcement. The Times reported in December that ICE officers were arresting people with deportation orders at airports with the help of information provided by airlines to the TSA. Through a review of Homeland Security Department documents and interviews with lawyers, the Times learned that the program now had included people with expired visas, a much larger group. Hundreds of thousands of immigrants and visitors overstay visas each year. Many with expired visas occupy a legal gray area as they are awaiting visa extensions or green cards and had been issued work permits. Such individuals were not prioritized for deportation in the past unless they committed crimes, and they were rarely detained while waiting for visa extensions or green cards. That changed under President Trump, whose administration undertook a campaign of mass deportation and views all visa overstays as illegal. This administration is working diligently to ensure that aliens in our country illegally can no longer fly unless it is out of our country to self-deport, a spokesperson for the Homeland Security Department said in a statement. The agency did not confirm the expansion of the program. The department, which oversees ICE, had not disclosed how many people had been detained at airports as overstays under the new initiative. The arrests came during a period in which the White House pushed ICE for more arrests across the country, and Homeland Security Secretary Mark Wayne Mullen pledged to turn up the heat on these streets. To that end, the administration set a target of 2,000 immigration arrests per day, roughly double the pace from earlier this year. Interviews with immigration attorneys, advocacy organizations, and an airline employee revealed a broad cross-section of targets: an engineer awaiting a work visa extension, several newlyweds married to U.S. citizens, and a former au pair. Footage of encounters between travelers and ICE officers flooded social media. In one widely circulated video, Chantal Morales Rojas, a 27-year-old from Ecuador, was detained by plainclothes officers as she boarded a Southwest Airlines flight from Denver to Oakland, California on July 20th. She had been spending the weekend with the family for whom she had worked as an au pair, according to the family. When Ms. Morales Rojas scanned her boarding pass, an alarm sounded and the gate agent asked her to wait. Moments later, two plainclothes agents intercepted her in the jetway. They said they were going to be respectful, that they would be polite. Alicia Dansker, a friend of the family who was on the same flight and filmed part of the encounter, told The Times in an interview. The video captured the men encircling Ms. Morales Rojas and then ushering her through a side door and down steps to the tarmac as Ms. Dansker screamed for help. Also among those detained was a Ugandan woman in a wheelchair who had sickle cell anemia and an active asylum application, according to her lawyer. In another case, ICE attempted to arrest an Australian citizen who had overstayed his visa at the Los Angeles airport, according to the Department of Homeland Security. The scene was recorded by a bystander whose video of the encounter drew wide attention. Officers let him go to de-escalate the situation and for officer safety, but ICE ended up taking him into custody a day later when he tried to board a flight in Los Angeles, the department said in a statement. In 38 years practicing immigration law, I had never seen this, said Charles Cuck, who is based in Atlanta and is representing an Indian engineer who was detained while awaiting a work permit extension. I know it is happening to lots of people. Shannon Shepherd, an immigration lawyer who is vice chair for the Chicago chapter of the American Immigration Lawyers Association, said she and other lawyers were revising longstanding advice about domestic air travel. Before, I was saying, as long as you have an ID, you can travel domestically, Ms. Shepherd said. Now I am turning around and saying, if you are in the process of changing status, avoid any travel. The original collaboration between TSA and ICE began in May 2025, when the Airport Security Agency started sharing information with the Immigration Agency for enforcement purposes, according to a document obtained via the Freedom of Information Act from the Government Transparency Group, American Oversight, and shared with The Times. ICE shared names of individuals that had deportation orders with the airport agency, which ran them through the databases and reported any hits to ICE for potential arrests. It was a remarkable shift from past practices when the federal government avoided involving the TSA in immigration enforcement for fear of disrupting domestic travel. The net they are casting for people they want to detain is far wider, said Ghassan Shamea, an immigration lawyer in San Francisco. It is not people with criminal records being targeted, Mr. Shamea said. You are talking about people with legitimate pending applications. Mr. Shamea had four clients recently detained at airports in the past days, including two women who recently married Americans and were in the process of obtaining permanent residency through the spouses. One of the husbands was with his wife when she was taken into custody after they landed in Burbank, California. On Tuesday morning, an immigration judge granted her release on a $35,000 bond. This concludes the presentation of the New York Times for Wednesday, July 29th, 2026. My name is Elizabeth Inkber with the Talking Information Center. As always, thank you.
1: 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Here is today's weather forecast on the Talking Information Center. Today, there will be an 80% chance of showers and patchy fog with degrees high near 77. And later in the evening, there will be an 80% chance of showers and patchy fog with degrees low around 63. And then tomorrow, a 70% chance of showers and patchy fog with degrees high near 73. The sun will rise today at 5:35 a.m. and the sun will set today at 8:07 p.m. Stay tuned for more on the Talking Information Center.
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5: 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And Framingham.
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7: Hi, this is Kathy from the Talking Information Center. Today, I'll be reading the Patriot Ledger for Wednesday, July 29th, 2026. Massachusetts House advances animal welfare bill. Amendment for pet shop ban of dog, cat, and rabbit sales withdrawn. The Massachusetts House passed an animal welfare bill on July 15th that addresses animal neglect and helps service animals ride Ubers, but does not include a pet shop ban that the Senate had championed. In March, the Senate passed its version of the Pets Act, which included a ban on the sale of cats and dogs at pet shops. Senators celebrated the bill, saying it would end the inhumane puppy mill to pet store pipeline. However, opponents said the legislation would not stop people from purchasing dogs from puppy mills and would instead punish responsible pet stores that do not work with puppy mills. An amendment from State Representative Natalie Higgins, Democrat from Leominster, to include the ban on the sale of dog, cats, and rabbits in new pet shops was withdrawn on July 15th, and the final bill does not include the pet shop ban. House spokespeople did not immediately return a request for comment on why it was dropped, but they told State House News Service on July 15th that the House decided to focus on other areas. The two chambers will have to come to a compromise before the bill can go to the governor's desk. The bill passed 151-1 with State Representative John Gaske, Republican from Carver, as the only member in opposition. The House's version of the animal welfare bill creates a sweeping set of regulations that tackle neglect cases, pet ownership, veterinary care, and kennel laws, among other issues. If there is any issue that we can all agree on, it's that all of our furry friends deserve long, happy lives, State Representative Jack Patrick Lewis, Democrat from Framingham, said in a statement. This legislation is a strong step toward that goal. We are employing robust measures to promote good caretaking and penalize bad actors, such as expanding policy related to veterinary technicians and pet insurance, banning the use of animals in household product safety research, and adding new oversight to the kennel industry. Here are some of the measures included in the bill. Some are the same as the Senate passed bill, while others were added by the House. Establishes a legal process for addressing cases of animal neglect, such as allowing an animal control officer to remove a pet from its owner if the owner fails to provide adequate food, water, shelter, or veterinary care. Strengthens oversight and reporting on dog kennels, including allowing for the revocation of a license if the kennel is not being maintained in a humane manner. Directs the Executive Office of Housing and Livable Communities to create a pet ownership program for residents of public housing, including a limit on pet deposits and a prohibition on discrimination based on a pet's breed, size, weight, or appearance. Prohibits manufacturers from testing cosmetic or household products on animals if there are alternative test methods. Requires rideshare companies to include a feature on their app that tells the driver that the rider will have service animals. Offenders would face a $500 fine for a first offense. Creates licensing standards for veterinary technicians. Great blue heron found entrapped in fishing line. An injured great blue heron discovered by Milton Animal Control Officer Benjamin St. George was recently returned to the wild after being treated for his injuries at New England Wildlife Center in South Weymouth. When the officer came across the nearly 4-foot-tall bird, it had a fishing hook and fishing line wrapped around his foot, neck, and wing, according to a Wildlife Center Facebook post. The bird was tangled in the fishing line and anchored to a log from which he couldn't free himself. The Wildlife Center said it sedated the bird so the veterinary team could better assess his injuries through x-rays and a full examination. Veterinarians said they were pleased to find the fishing hook did not become embedded in the bird, but the fishing line wrapped around his wing and toes, which caused bruising and swelling. The center said it removed the fishing line as quickly as it could and gave the bird fluids and anti-inflammatory medication. The team did not know how long the heron had been trapped, so they didn't know if the bird had suffered permanent nerve or vascular damage. But when members of the team returned to work the next morning, they found the bird had escaped its cage and was standing on a table, holding its wings symmetrically, the center wrote in its post. The center said it moved the bird to an outdoor enclosure to better check on his recovery and found he had flown to the rafters of the enclosure when they checked on him. The center wrote in its post that the bird's disposition showed he had suffered no ill effects from his entanglement and that he was ready to return to the wild. In the post, the veterinary technician responsible for releasing the heron said the bird took his time getting his bearings before lifting off, eventually settling on a nearby island to preen. The New England Wildlife Center goes through a lot of mice in a year, and it's proving to be expensive. The center had been receiving donations of laboratory mice, once no longer needed, but that donation has ended. Our patients and ambassador animals eat approximately 31,725 frozen mice every year, and purchasing them on the open market will add an estimated $30,000 to $45,000 to our annual budget, which is an expense we are not able to afford without your help, the center's post on Facebook says. Every hawk, owl, fox, snake, and weasel that comes through our doors depends on a species-appropriate diet to heal. We can't substitute something else, and we can't ask them to wait until the budget catches up. Feeding them is simply part of the care they need. The good news is that a donor has stepped up to match funds. We're so happy to share that a generous donor has stepped up to match every gift to our Urgent Mouse Fund, dollar for dollar, up to $10,000, a Facebook post from the center says. That means your donations can go twice as far in helping feed our wildlife patients. You can donate money or mice. You can make a monetary donation, which the center prefers, at www.newildlife.org/donate, or if you would like to send us mice directly, you can follow the link rodentpro.com. Why buyer of Wealthy Fleet's demolished Cliffside Mansion is suing J.P. Morgan. The man who purchased a $5.5 million mansion perched on an eroding Clifton Wealthfleet is suing the bank that lent him money to buy it. John Bonamy Jr. purchased the 5,150-square-foot house at 1440 Chickasset Neck Road from Mark and Barbara Blash in November 2021. The property drew widespread attention as erosion brought it increasingly close to the cliff's edge, and it was demolished in February 2025 amid fears it could fall into the sea. In a lawsuit filed in October 2025 in the U.S. District Court for the Southern District of New York, attorneys for Bonamy allege that he had signed the mortgage while in the midst of an uncontrollable manic psychosis, and that J.P. Morgan Chase took unconscionable advantage of his condition by allowing him to proceed. The complaint says that Bonamy, a New York attorney, was told in late 2021 he would be forced into early retirement and that the Wealthfleet home became an irrational talisman for him. As is typical of persons experiencing a manic episode, plaintiff told no one in his family, nor his doctors or friends, when he decided to make a full-price offer for the property, the complaint reads. The complaint alleges J.P. Morgan Chase was aware of or willfully avoided acknowledging that Bonamy was not competent to enter into the mortgage. Bonamy has been diagnosed with bipolar disorder since 2009, the complaint reads, highlighting that one symptom of the illness is making impulsive financial decisions. His lawyers argue that no rational person who conducted even a Google search would have considered buying the property, let alone purchasing it at full asking price, due to its precarious position on the bluff. At the time the mortgage was entered into, it was well publicized that erosion was an existential threat to the home located some 12 to 14 feet from the edge of a sand dune cliff, the complaint reads, referencing local media coverage. In October 2023, Bonamy listed the house for $1 million less than he bought it for, according to Zillow. And since the home has been demolished, Bonamy's lawyers say there is little, if any, remaining value in the rapidly eroding parcel of land. As of December 2025, the land was valued at $385,000, according to the Wealthfleet Assessor's database. Bonamy is seeking to void the mortgage and note for $3.85 million in addition to interest, damages, and attorney's fees, according to the suit. He is also seeking a jury trial. Brian L. Friedman, who is listed as Bonamy's lawyer, declined to comment on the case and said Bonamy would not be made available for an interview. In May 2026 response to Bonamy's lawsuit, J.P. Morgan Chase said, to the extent a response is required, Chase denies the allegations contained therein and leaves plaintiffs to his proof. Justin Page, a spokesperson for J.P. Morgan Chase, declined to comment on the ongoing case. Finding Dory and Piper to be shown for free on Duxbury Beach. Duxbury Beach Reservation Incorporated, the nonprofit that owns and protects Duxbury Beach, invites families to a free double feature movie night on the beach. The group will show the short movie Piper, followed by Finding Dory on August 1st. Both movies were produced by Disney Pixar. Gates open at 7:15 p.m. and the movies start an hour later. In the event of unfavorable weather conditions, registered attendees will be notified of the cancellation by 3 p.m. Attendees are encouraged to bring a blanket or chairs, bug spray, and warmer clothing as evenings along the water can be cool. Blakeman's Restaurant and Snack Bar will be open for dinner or snacks before and during the movie. Piper, released in 2016, is the story of a sandpiper hatchling who ventures from her nest for the first time to dig for food by the shoreline. But the food is buried in the sand where scary waves roll up. It is rated G and was written and directed by Alan Barillaro. Finding Dory, also released in 2016, is the animated story of a friendly but forgetful young fish that begins a search for her long-lost parents and learns a few things about the real meaning of family along the way, according to the Internet Movie Database. It features a cast full of stars, including the voices of Ellen DeGeneres, Albert Brooks, Ed O'Neill, Diane Keaton, Eugene Levy, Idris Elba, Kate McKinnon, and Sigourney Weaver. It received the 2017 Kids' Choice Award from Nickelodeon for Favorite Animated Movie. It is rated PG. Federal-style Duxbury Home is a nod to shipbuilding glory. The commanding yellow house at the corner of Washington Street and Mattakesett Court is more than just a well-maintained historic property overlooking Duxbury Bay. The so-called Nathaniel Windsor Jr. House, built in 1807, has a rich and interesting history. The house is particularly grand, said Caroline Ravenscroft, an archivist and historian with the Duxbury Rural and Historical Society. It's built in the Federal style, like the King Caesar House and many of the other beautiful homes along Washington Street. The Windsor House is unique, she added, because it has three stories. On the North Shore, in Salem and Newburyport, you will see entire streets of this style house with the third floor, Ravenscroft said, but this is the only one like it in Duxbury. According to Ravenscroft, the house was built for Nathaniel Windsor Jr., a third-generation member of a well-established shipbuilding and merchant fishing family. His grandfather, Samuel Windsor, was the first in the family to arrive in Duxbury in the mid-1700s. He began building boats on Clark's Island before moving to Captain's Hill, achieving success by building small fishing vessels. Samuel's son, Nathaniel Sr., enhanced the family business by establishing a larger fishing fleet of schooners. At one point, Duxbury had one of the largest shipbuilding industries in Massachusetts, Ravenscroft said. It brought a lot of wealth to the community. The Windsors, who became one of the town's most prominent families, had a large wharf near where Long Point Marine is now. They were very important to the history of this town. Joshua Windsor, Nathaniel Jr.'s uncle, was instrumental getting Washington Street built in 1798 to create a more convenient travel route for shipbuilders. When it came time for Nathaniel Jr., who in his youth had carved figureheads for his father's ships, to lead the family business, he expanded it into international trade. As schooners gave way to steamboats and clipper ships, the Windsors moved the business to Boston. Nathaniel Jr. and his wife Hannah already had two children when they moved into the house. They would go on to raise 10 children. The house is down the street from Nathaniel Sr.'s house, which is on the Island Creek Oysters property, and currently houses a flower shop, Consider the Lilies. Across the street is the Windsor House Inn, which was owned by Nathaniel Jr.'s sister. Ravenscroft pointed out the exquisite detail of the Windsor House, including its unique Palladian windows on the second floor, a fan light shaped like a lady's fan over the front door, and the sweeping oval staircase. The house is in the style of an architect named Asher Benjamin, she said. We don't think he actually planned this house and built it, but you could have bought plans and emulated that style. The rear of the house is just as appealing, with a rolling lawn, blooming gardens, and a veranda offering stunning views of Duxbury Bay. An urban legend that Nathaniel Jr. allowed carpenters to build the mast of his ship in the house during the winter is absolutely, categorically not true, Ravenscroft said. It's poppycock. The house was passed to one of Nathaniel Jr.'s daughters and her husband. After the next two generations of the family moved to Boston, it was used primarily as a summer residence. It was sold out of the family in 1893. It became a hotel for a while, Ravenscroft said. In 1903, it opened as the Franklin Hotel that catered to summer visitors. It then became the Colonial Inn for a while. The house reverted back to a private residence after it was purchased by Dr. Edwin Leonard and his wife in 1950. Once Leonard retired, the couple opened a bed and breakfast there. People remember the Leonards, Ravenscroft said. They had tons of antiques. There was a suit of armor here in the front entryway. Margaret Hamilton, best known for her role as the Wicked Witch of the West in The Wizard of Oz, is said to have been a noted summer guest at the Bed and Breakfast. The house was added to the National Register of Historic Places in 1986 as a contributing property in Duxbury's Old Shipbuilders Historic District. In 1997, the Duxbury Rural and Historical Society bought the property. While the upper two floors are used as the Society's headquarters, the first floor is open to visitors. The Nathaniel Windsor Jr. House is one of the architectural gems that makes Duxbury such a beautiful and historic town, Ravenscroft said. We love coming to work in it and sharing it with the community. Taylor Farms complained to D.C. officials. U.S. produce supplier Taylor Farms complained to White House and Food and Drug Administration officials about the government's inspection process earlier in July, a source familiar with the meeting said on July 27th, as Michigan reported a spike in cases of a parasitic disease tied to the company's lettuce from Mexico. Consumers have been on edge for weeks about whether it is safe to eat lettuce served at restaurants and elsewhere due to uncertainty over what products may be making people sick with scleroporiosis, an intestinal disease that can cause explosive diarrhea. Questions persist, and many people have avoided fresh produce to sidestep potential infections. An FDA investigation linked the outbreak to iceberg lettuce served at Taco Bell restaurants sourced from the privately held Taylor Farms operations in central Mexico. However, health officials are searching for other potential sources. Some large retailers and restaurants were shunning produce from other growers in central Mexico out of fear about broader contamination of the region's farms, former FDA Commissioner Scott Gottlieb said. U.S. Representative Robert Garcia of California, the top Democrat on the House Oversight Committee, said in a letter that he launched an inquiry into Taylor Farms' role in the outbreak and whether the company attempted to influence the FDA's response. Taylor Farms donated millions to President Trump, met privately with the White House the night of the FDA identified their lettuce as the source of the outbreak, and then reportedly tried to distance themselves from this outbreak, Garcia said. Taylor Farms did not immediately respond to a request for comment. Taylor Farms has said it immediately removed all potentially affected products from the marketplace when questions arose about the source of the outbreak, and also voluntarily suspended production of all products at its facility in central Mexico. The FDA said Taylor Farms agreed to remove affected produce following extensive discussions, but the company did not meet an established 24-hour time frame for determining whether it would take voluntary action after the agency presented it with evidence, according to a source familiar with the situation. Another person familiar with the matter said Taylor Farms requested a meeting and spoke with officials from the White House and the FDA. The source described the meeting as Taylor Farms complaining about the government's inspection process. Taylor Farms did not immediately respond to a request for comment on the points raised by the two sources. The White House is closely monitoring the investigation into the outbreak, spokesman Kush Desai said. Any notion that the White House or Trump administration would ever compromise on the health and safety of the American people is absolutely false, he said. The FDA is conducting a thorough and evidence-based outbreak investigation and has never walked back anything regarding the overwhelming epidemiological evidence pointing to a shipment of shredded lettuce from Taylor Farms to Mexico. The U.S. outbreak has resulted in 4,173 laboratory-confirmed cases, with health authorities aware of more than 7,400 additional suspected cases, according to U.S. Centers for Disease Control and Prevention. Michigan reported 9,253 cases on July 27th, an increase of 1,077 cases since its last update on July 24th. County health officials told Reuters they thought other unidentified items were making people sick besides Taylor Farms lettuce from Mexico. Certainly, it doesn't tell the whole story with this one recall, said Avani Sheff, chief medical health officer in Wayne County, Michigan, which includes Detroit. Removing products from central Mexico from supply chains should mitigate ongoing risks to consumers, said Gottlieb, the FDA's former chief. Speaking on CNBC on July 27th, he said multiple outbreak clusters, including in the Great Lakes region, New York, and North Carolina, appeared to be potentially linked to parsley and cilantro from central Mexico, though investigators have not determined the exact source. I think everyone believes that region is suspect, Gottlieb said. A lot of that product's being taken out of supply chains. Gottlieb did not identify companies removing products, and Reuters was not immediately able to confirm which retailers may have stopped sourcing Mexican produce. Gottlieb said the true scope of infection was likely 10 to 20 times greater than the reported case number. Weather conditions raised the risk of widespread contamination, he said, adding that raw sewage could have reached growing areas through flooding, a sewage canal breach, irrigation water, or overflowing portable toilets used by farm workers. There was some event that happened in central Mexico, we don't know what yet, that led to a lot of fields probably getting contaminated, Gottlieb said. In Mexico, analysts said it was important to wait for the results of official investigations. Mario Puente, the head of health and safety at Mexico's CNA Agricultural Chamber, said the trade association was working closely with authorities to investigate the outbreak and improve preventative practices. Mexican authorities recently said that irrigation at Taylor Farms came from certified company-owned wells. They did not identify health issues with workers and water samples, as well as lettuce samples tested negative. Juan Carlos Anaya, director of consultancy GCMA, said he found it surprising that lettuce samples have not yet tested positive for cyclospora and that just a few cases of illness were confirmed in Mexico. The situation isn't what it is in the United States, and we eat lettuce too, he said. Kohlberger challenges murder conviction. Brian Kohlberger, the man convicted of the 2022 murders of four Idaho college students, has filed a petition seeking to challenge his guilty plea and conviction, court records show. Kohlberger, 31, filed a petition for post-conviction relief July 27th in the Ada County District Court in Idaho. Such motions allow defendants to challenge convictions on grounds including ineffective assistance of counsel and other alleged legal or constitutional errors. Court records indicate that Kohlberger is representing himself. In 2025, Kohlberger pleaded guilty to the murders of University of Idaho students Madison Mogan, 21, Kaylee Goncalves, 21, Zana Kernodal, 20, and Ethan Chapin, 20, at an off-campus home in Moscow, Idaho, in November 2022. He was later sentenced to four life sentences without the possibility of parole, plus a 10-year sentence for burglary. He first disclosed the petition in an interview with the New York Times in which he claimed he was innocent and had been misled into confessing to the high-profile killings. He declined to discuss evidence supporting his claim of innocence or to elaborate on his concerns about the plea process, according to the Times. Circumnavigated by a broken plea, the trial never provided the public the clarity conducive to closure, and justice shall remain abjectly miscarried unless that plea is withdrawn. My actual innocence is my truth, he said in a statement to the newspaper on July 26th. Prosecutors said Kohlberger broke into the victim's rental home and stabbed the four students to death. The murders rocked the town of Moscow, setting the community on edge as authorities searched for weeks for a suspect before arresting Kohlberger on December 30, 2022 in Pennsylvania. Kohlberger was linked to the crimes using DNA evidence found in a knife sheath near one of the victim's bodies, along with cell phone data and surveillance footage of his car's movements, according to prosecutors. Police records reviewed by USA Today in 2025 detailed a history of complaints about Kohlberger's behavior at Washington State University, where he was a doctoral student in criminal justice, including allegations that he intimidated classmates and made female students feel unsafe. He struck a plea deal in July 2025 that divided the victims' families as it allowed him to avoid the death penalty and a highly publicized trial. The deal was announced just weeks before his murder trial was set to begin in August 2025. Though Kohlberger admitted responsibility for the killings, he never stated a motive. In his statement to the Times, he called investigators' account of the killing a myopic narrative and a work of fiction, arguing that its faulty premises were never challenged at trial. In response to Koberger's filing, Idaho Attorney General Raul Labrador said his office stands ready to do whatever is necessary to ensure justice is fully carried out. The story didn't have much else in it other than a guilty man claiming he is innocent once again, the Goncalves family said in a July 27 statement. Comey seeks dismissal of 8647 Seychelles case. Trial, a punishment of free speech, lawyers say. Former FBI Director James Comey is asking a federal judge to dismiss a controversial criminal case that accuses him of threatening to harm or kill President Donald Trump by posting an image of seashells on social media, calling the case an unconstitutional attempt to suppress his criticisms of the president. The case centers on an image of seashells in the shape of 8647, which Comey posted on social media in May 2025, criticisms of the president. The case centers on an image of seashells in the shape of 8647, which Comey posted on social media in May 2025.

0: uses violence of any kind. The Department of Justice secured an indictment against Comey in April after Trump's former personal defense lawyer, Todd Blanche, became acting attorney general that month. On July 27th, Comey's legal team said in their plea for dismissal that if the case against him is allowed to go forward, it would invite future prosecutions against other perceived political enemies who oppose the president. Forcing Mr. Comey to stand trial for a statement opposing the president, even if he is ultimately acquitted, would itself be an unconstitutional punishment of free speech, Comey's legal team wrote in his court filing. A DOJ spokesperson highlighted in a statement to USA Today that the department secured the charges from a North Carolina federal grand jury. The spokesperson said Comey, like all defendants, would have his day in court, and it wouldn't be fair to the prosecution or to Comey for the DOJ to reveal further details on the case. That's all the time we have for today. I'm Kathy, and I thank you for listening to the Patriot Ledger at the Talking Information Center.
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0: Hi, this is Kathy from the Talking Information Center. I'll be reading the Brockton Enterprise for Wednesday, July 29th, 2026. Cabo Verdean Day fills Campanelli. The World Cup may be over, but Cabo Verde still has a commanding presence in Brockton. On Sunday, July 26th, thousands piled into Campanelli Stadium in Brockton for the 32nd annual Cape Verdean Independence Day celebration. The event comes following global acclaim for the country as it closely follows the Cape Verde men's national soccer team's strong showing in the 2026 World Cup. It's very powerful, said Alex Ivora, one of the vendors at the festival. The team came to play in the World Cup. The event commemorates the accomplishment of Cape Verdean people and closely coincides with Cape Verdean Independence Day, the day the country gained its independence from Portugal, which is celebrated on July 5th. This year marks 51 years since the country became independent. Now you can see American people use Cape Verdean t-shirts, name, talking about Cape Verde, and visiting the country, Avora said. This is a huge connection outside the country. The festival, which ran from 3 p.m. to around 10 p.m. Sunday, was free to the public, and celebrants filled seats and field space at Campanelli Stadium. A considerable lineup of live music performances provided energy throughout the event. Ivora drove to the festival from the Amherst area. He said he enjoys being able to come to the festival year after year to see the Cape Verdean community come together. I always support my community, he said, and it's very important because it's a cultural environment

0: When we come here, we can eat, we can get food, we can speak our language. Evora brought an array of artistic works to the festival. He said he's been creating since he was a kid, and his success has allowed him to make a living for himself doing what he loves. I make money with play, he said. This is not a job. This is passion. Being from Cape Verde originally, Evora said the gathering represented a greater truth about the resilience of Cape Verdeans and the culture. We suffer in so many different influences, different cultures, different habits, language. Everything is different outside our country, he said, but we're still keeping our culture. Katerina Abreu came to the festival selling goods for her clothing brand, Leila P, which includes fashion pieces and items representing Cape Verdean culture. I've been designing for the last 13 years, she said. When I have festivals, I do more cultural things to kind of cater to the specific event. Abreu said, following the World Cup, the Brockton area seems to be really leaning into the Cape Verdean presence in the city. It feels like we are embracing the culture even more, she said. It feels phenomenal because it was our first time going to the World Cup, so it's an amazing experience. Abreu said the turnout at the event was great to see, and it's made for a lively atmosphere. It's beautiful to see Cape Verdean people coming together to celebrate peace, she said, to see that a day like this can bring us unity and have a great time. Evora said seeing the success of the event and the turnout makes him hopeful for the future, and he would like to see the cultural prominence expand throughout the state. This can be in Boston, a different town, a different city, even a different state, because we are one, he said. This thing can be bigger than this one, but it's a process. I believe in the future we're going to get there. Brockton Gala honors young professionals. Greater Brockton Young Professionals celebrated homegrown talent in style with a reception for its freshman class of emerging leaders. People here are doing amazing things, and we need to honor them, said Isaiah Thelwell, president of the networking group. The group honored 8 Brocktonians across 7 categories. These are doers, and I think our job here is to put gasoline on that fire. We need more doers here, Thelwell said. That's the only way we're going to turn this around. The event took place in a swank upstairs lounge at Nos Morabeza on Main Street. In Cabo Verdean Creole, Nos Morabeza means our hospitality, but the English doesn't capture the sense of cultural warmth. One travel site described it as the way Cabo Verdeans often receive others with kindness, patience, and a natural ability to make people feel comfortable. Here are the honorees. Salo Afonseca, Restaurateur of the Year. Salo Afonseca, owner of Salo Bar and Grill, was honored for his role in the Brockton restaurant scene. Brockton gave so much to me coming here at a young age, he said in a pre-event video. Some business people report red tape and a lack of support when they try to build or open in Brockton. Afonseca, originally from Boston, called that idea nonsense and told the crowd that Brockton made it easy for him to open his business. Let's keep doing what we're doing, the restaurateur said. That's all the gas we need. Katie Balboni, Professional of the Year. Katie Balboni wears many hats. She teaches business at Brockton High School and coaches field hockey and softball. Balboni didn't grow up in Brockton, but she said the city embraced her when she came here as a substitute teacher. It's very welcoming. I just feel like I always belong, she said. That feeling is especially strong for her inside the walls of BHS. I wish that everyone, even if they don't have children in the city, can see the amazing things that are happening in the school, Balboni said. I would love to see our community come together even more, she said in a video produced by the networking group. To that end, on August 27th, she's hosting a community partnership night for the high school's career and technical education programs. Folks interested in supporting students can discuss ways to get involved. Francois and Irayimi Diata, Entrepreneurs of the Year. When Francois and Irayimi Diata first came to Brockton, they were homeless. Irayimi said the local community supported them through those times when they lived at the Super 8. Now the couple runs multiple businesses. They serve healthy shakes and teas at Empower Nutrition Bar and help people meet their fitness goals via a martial arts studio, Orion Brazilian Jiu-Jitsu. People from Brockton don't quit, said Francois Diata in a promotional video for the event. We focus on building our people up who come through our doors, Irayimi Diata said. Nelson Fernandez, Civic Leader of the Year. Before going into city government, Nelson Fernandez was well known for his family's breakfast and lunch spot, the now closed JJ's Cafe. He brings a background in restaurants and hotels to his role as deputy chief of staff for Mayor Moises Rodriguez. Working in government was not on my bingo card, said Fernandez. He joked about getting recognized for a role he just started 6 months ago. Civic leader? He wore on his jacket a hand-shaped pin inspired by Game of Thrones. He said he's a big fan of the fantasy epic. In the books and TV series, the monarch's chief advisor is called the Hand of the King. Fernandez made two asks of the attendees. Number one, don't give up on our city. Number two, champion our city, he said. This city has literally made me who I am, Fernandez said in a video produced by the group. Rui Lopez, Creative of the Year. Filmmaker Rui Lopez said in Brockton, as in many cities, negativity too often drowns out the positive. I'm very happy and excited that we get to have a group of people wanting to be able to showcase the beautiful part of Brockton, said the co-founder of the award-winning Anawan Studios. Brockton has shaped Lopez as an artist and even as a man, he said in a Facebook video produced by GBYP. I've always felt it's important for the homegrown talent to stay here and give back to the city. Ellie Paris, Emerging Business of the Year. Ellie Paris, owner of Dr. Ellie Paris Social Bookstore and Ice Cream Cafe, was honored as Emerging Business of the Year. In a video prepared by the GBYP before the event, she spoke about resilience. I wanted people to think about Brockton and think about what are the solutions, what are the tools and resources that the city needs and that they are willing and able to contribute, said Paris, who was unable to attend the event. Veronica Thompson, Nonprofit of the Year. Veronica Thompson said that her calling on earth is to help single mothers not just survive but thrive. She is a founder of Victory for Families, a nonprofit that supports families through education, financial literacy, and connecting to housing and career advice. When there's a problem, we tend to rise above, she said in a Facebook video produced by GBYP. Road to Responsibility's 38th Gala planned. Road to Responsibility will host its 38th annual Making Lives Better Gala from 6 to 9 p.m. Thursday, October 8th at Granite Links Golf Club in Quincy, according to a community announcement. The event will feature a cocktail reception, formal dinner, live and silent auction, storytelling, and entertainment. Journalists Jackie Bruno and Liam Martin, former television news professionals who now lead Newsmaker Marketing, will host the event. The gala is the largest annual fundraiser for Road to Responsibility, which supports individuals with intellectual and developmental disabilities. Last year, the event raised a record $550,000 to support the nonprofit's mission of creating opportunities and independence for those it serves. The funds raised from the gala play a vital role in sustaining and expanding programs and services for individuals with a wide range of needs. Our 38th Making Lives Better Gala may not be until fall is in the air, but the excitement is already building, Christopher T. White, President and CEO of Road to Responsibility, according to the announcement. Please join us on October 8th as we celebrate the friendships, connections, and shared experiences that make the RTR community so special. Road to Responsibility, founded in 1988, offers residential work and day support to individuals with intellectual and developmental disabilities. 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Teacher, camp counselor, child charged in child porn case. A Belmont Middle School teacher who also worked as a summer camp counselor in Middleboro was arraigned Monday on charges of possessing child pornography, court records show. Leon T. Dyer, 45, of Belmont, was arrested Saturday, July 25th, by the Massachusetts State Police Cybercrime Unit's Internet Crimes Against Children Task Force, working alongside the Belmont Police Department, and charged with 2 counts of possession of child pornography, police said in a statement. Dyer was arraigned Monday in Cambridge District Court, where he was released after posting a $2,500 cash bail, according to court records. Conditions of his release bar him from Belmont Public Schools property and from the camp where he worked and from volunteering or working with anyone under 18. Dyer taught engineering at Belmont Middle School and served as athletic manager at Belmont High School, according to a 2025 employee webpage archived from Camp Avoda, where he was listed as the camp's assistant director. He allegedly sat on the executive board of the Belmont Education Association and led several student clubs, including Student Council, Community Service, the Go-Kart Club, Soapbox Derby, Yearbook, and Bucket Golf, the webpage said. He also held a long-running role at Camp Avoda in Middleborough, where he worked for 23 summers since joining as a woodshop instructor and counselor in 2003, according to the webpage. He had risen to assistant director, overseeing the camp's counselor in training program and coordinating field trips, overnights, and special events, the webpage said. Massachusetts State Police confirmed in a statement that Dyer was found to be employed both as a teacher at Belmont Middle School and at the camp in Middleborough. Officials at Camp Avoda did not immediately return the enterprise's request for comment on the allegations. In the same statement, Belmont Superintendent Jill Geiser said the district has not found evidence tying Dyer's alleged conduct to students or school property. We have no information at this time to suggest that this individual engaged in any inappropriate conduct with BPS students, on BPS property, or otherwise in connection with his employment with BPS, Geiser wrote. Geiser said Dyer is barred from school property and that his district technology accounts have been suspended. She also said a review confirmed Dyer had undergone standard employee screening, including criminal offender record information system and statewide automated fingerprint identification systems check. Court records show Dyer is scheduled to appear for a pretrial hearing in Cambridge District Court on September 17th. Route 24 overnight lane closures planned in Avon. Bridge repairs beneath Route 24 in Avon will bring overnight lane closures and traffic shifts through the end of December. The Massachusetts Department of Transportation is scheduled to perform bridge work on South Street beneath Route 24 northbound and southbound in Avon, according to a community announcement. Nighttime construction is set to continue from July 23rd through December 30th, with work expected to be finished by the morning of December 31st. Drivers should expect lane closures on South Street as well as Route 24 in both directions during construction hours. Work is planned from 9 p.m. to 5 a.m. each overnight work period. Transportation officials said temporary traffic changes, including lane and shoulder closures, will be used as needed while construction is underway. At least one travel lane will remain open at all times, and police officers will assist with traffic control and safety operations in the work zone. Motorists traveling through the area are encouraged to slow down, remain alert, and anticipate delays while crews are working. MassDOT said signs and electronic messaging will be placed throughout the construction area to help guide drivers around work activity. All work is weather-dependent and may be rescheduled or modified without advance notice. Oman presents Iran with Gulf-backed plan for voluntary Hormuz fees. Oman has presented Iran with a plan backed by Gulf states to manage the Strait of Hormuz, including collecting voluntary fees for using it, a Gulf source and a Western diplomat told Reuters on July 28th. The Omani proposals are intended to serve as a basis to end the disruption to trade through the strait caused by the U.S.-Israeli war on Iran. But a U.S. official on July 28th again rejected the idea of tolls or fees for ships transiting the strait, reiterating that it is an international waterway that should be free of Iranian control or restrictions. The official told Reuters that the deal under discussion would not include any tolls or fees. President Donald Trump, who abruptly called off a two-week U.S. bombing campaign over the weekend in his latest strategic U-turn, said there were good talks underway with Iran, but threatened to restart strikes unless negotiations deliver. Iran has denied seeking to resume talks with the United States. Iran has said it would hold fire as long as Washington does, But U.S. Central Command said on July 28th that Iran had launched multiple ballistic missiles in an attempted surprise attack on U.S. forces based in the Middle East, and that the missiles were successfully intercepted. Saudi Arabia said on July 28th that its air defenses intercepted and destroyed several drones targeting oil facilities. The attacks were launched from Iraqi territory by Iran-backed terrorist militias, Saudi Defense Ministry spokesperson Turki al-Maliki said. Drone attacks were reported in Jordan, Saudi Arabia, and northern Iran on July 27th, and Jordan reported another drone being downed on July 28th. Washington launched fresh strikes earlier this month to break Iran's grip on the strait. Iran effectively shut the strait to ships other than its own after the United States and Israel attacked on February 28th. A deal in June between the United States and Iran partially reopened it, with future talks planned to resolve larger issues, including Iran's nuclear program. But the agreement collapsed in early July after Iran fired on ships using a channel it does not approve. Iran has said it wants to manage the strait alongside Oman, which controls the opposite shore, and charge service fees to ships that use it. Washington wants to return to the status quo prior to the war, when ships were able to pass freely with no payments, and says charging mandatory fees would be illegal. Iran's Deputy Foreign Minister Kazem Garibabadi said Tehran had proposed to Oman that Iran manage one-way shipping through its side of the strait and Muscat manage part but not all of the opposite direction. Under the Omani proposal, Iran would not exercise sole control and fees would be voluntary, the Gulf source and a Western diplomat briefed on the matter told Reuters. The system would be analogous to one in place on Asia's Strait of Malacca, where Indonesia, Malaysia, and Singapore asked ships to pay voluntary contributions to fund navigation, environmental protection, and search and rescue operations. The Western diplomats compared it to a voluntary carbon tax for flights, where anyone buying a plane ticket can choose to tick a box if they want to pay to offset their emissions. Gulf Cooperation Council foreign ministers met via video call on July 28th to discuss the latest developments in the conflict, including ways to intensify cooperation on issues related to freedom and safety of vessels through the waterway, a statement from the Qatari foreign ministry said. Iran's Joint Military Command again rejected a plan put forward by Trump for damages to vessels to be paid from frozen Iranian assets, state media reported. It said that any country or company that accepted such payments would be denied passage through the Strait of Hormuz by Iran's armed forces. Adding to the challenges for shipping in the region, the Iran-allied Houthis in Yemen opened a new front against the United States and its allies on July 20th when they declared a blockade of Saudi ports on the Red Sea. Late on July 28th, the Houthis said they had fired ballistic missiles at a Saudi oil tanker, which they said was forced to turn back. Trump called off more airstrikes after receiving advice from military commanders that the strategy had run its course. The 13 nights of renewed U.S. bombing killed scores in Iran and destroyed bridges and tunnels across the south, as well as military targets. Iran responded with attacks on U.S. bases in neighboring countries that killed four service members, as well as strikes on civil infrastructure in the Gulf states that it said were in response to U.S. strikes on civilian targets. In an interview with Fox News on July 28th, ahead of a meeting with Israeli Prime Minister Benjamin Netanyahu in Washington, Trump said the United States was in a strong position right now. He reiterated he was prepared to strike more Iranian targets, but said he would prefer to avoid doing so. Trump also repeated a threat to potentially target Iran's Pickaxe Mountain, a fortified facility buried deep underground near one of Tehran's main nuclear sites, saying, "If we don't make a deal, we'll take it out very easily." Iran says it has not sought any new negotiations with the United States, which it accuses of violating the agreement reached last month on a framework for talks to end the war. Trump met Netanyahu amid strained relations between the two leaders. Israel was involved in the initial bombing campaign but has not been part of subsequent peace talks. The end of the U.S. bombing campaign over the weekend sent oil prices tumbling by around 8% on July 27th, and the fall continued on July 28th. Michigan cyclosporiasis cases increased to 9,680. Michigan health officials reported 9,680 cases of cyclosporiasis on July 28th, an increase of 427 cases from a day earlier, as the growing intestinal parasitic outbreak keeps U.S. consumers on edge about buying raw produce. Shoppers have been worried for weeks over what products are making people sick with cyclosporiasis, an intestinal disease that can cause explosive diarrhea. An investigation by the United States Food and Drug Administration has linked the outbreak to iceberg lettuce served at Taco Bell restaurants sourced from privately held Taylor Farms operations in central Mexico, but authorities are still looking for other potential sources given the size of the outbreak. Michigan's health department has reported 160 hospitalizations as of July 23rd, but no deaths. Cyclosporiasis, caused by the cyclospora parasite, can be contracted by consuming food, typically raw fruits and vegetables, or water contaminated with feces. There are currently 4,173 laboratory-confirmed domestic cases of cyclosporiasis in the United States, while the Centers for Disease Control is aware of more than 7,400 additional cases across at least 41 states. Investigators have not yet determined how many cases are tied to Taylor Farms' supplied iceberg lettuce. The company complained to the White House and FDA officials about the government's inspection process earlier in July, a source familiar with the meeting said on July 27th. In a letter to federal health officials, U.S. Senator Kirsten Gillibrand, Democrat from New York, on July 28th questioned whether recent Trump administration cuts to food safety surveillance and laboratory funding had weakened the government's ability to detect and respond to the nationwide outbreak. Gillibrand said the cuts had created dangerous blind spots in disease surveillance and asked the CDC and the FDA to respond by July 31st on their plans to contain the current outbreak and monitor future ones. Gillibrand also raised concerns about cuts to FoodNet, a foodborne illness surveillance program run by the CDC, the FDA, U.S. Department of Agriculture, and 10 state health departments, which stopped tracking 6 of 8 pathogens, including cyclospora, in July 2025. Cyclospora is a nationally notifiable pathogen, and most states collect data and share it routinely with the CDC in its disease surveillance system, said Gwen Biggerstaff, deputy director of the CDC's Division of Foodborne, Waterborne, and Environmental Diseases, during a recent press briefing. Former FCC officials oppose early review of Disney-owned ABC licenses. A bipartisan group of former U.S. communication regulators on July 28th urged the Federal Communications Commission to abandon an unusual early review of broadcast licenses held by Disney's 8 company-owned ABC television stations, calling the move a threat to free speech. In a filing with the FCC, former commissioners and senior staff from Republican and Democratic administrations said the review could allow the agency to revoke ABC's licenses years before they are due for renewal and appeared aimed at punishing a broadcaster that President Trump has repeatedly criticized. The signatories, including former Republican FCC commissioners Mark Fowler, Dennis Patrick, Alfred Sykes, and Rachel Chong, and former Democratic Chair Tom Wheeler, said the review was an assault on free speech disguised as regulatory process. They said the FCC appears to envision terminating ABC's licenses years early and making spectrum currently licensed to ABC available to others. FCC Chair Brendan Carr ordered the reviews in April, even though the station's license renewals were not scheduled to be considered until starting in October 2028. The FCC had not ordered an early review in more than 50 years before April. The FCC said the move stemmed from a year-long investigation into whether Disney's diversity policies amounted to unlawful discrimination, an allegation the company denies. Carr and Disney did not immediately comment. Broadcast stations need FCC licenses to use public airwaves. While license revocations are exceptionally rare, critics say the prospect of losing a license can pressure broadcasters and raise concerns about government interference in editorial and programming decisions. Carr opened the investigation in March 2025 into Disney's diversity practices and said Disney submitted documents he viewed as insufficient. He has said he has not ruled out seeking to revoke the company's licenses. The reviews were ordered in April, a day after Trump urged ABC to fire late-night host Jimmy Kimmel. This administration has repeatedly and unlawfully said that broadcasters could lose their licenses for continuing to speak in ways the president considers unfavorable, the former FCC officials wrote. Trump has repeatedly urged broadcasters to drop programs he dislikes or which have been critical, pressing regulators to revoke licenses of broadcasters he says are unfair. Broadcasters have broad First Amendment rights to make content decisions. Trump demanded in November that the FCC revoke ABC licenses after he criticized an ABC News correspondent for asking Saudi Arabia's crown prince about the 2018 killing of a Washington Post columnist in a question he dubbed insubordinate. The FCC is also investigating the ABC daytime talk show, The View. That is all the time we have for today. I'm Kathy, and I thank you for listening to the Brockton Enterprise at the Talking Information Center.
1: 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Here is today's weather forecast on the Talking Information Center. Today, there will be a 90% chance of showers and patchy fog with degrees high near 77. And later in the evening, there will be an 80% chance of showers and patchy fog with degrees low around 63. And then tomorrow, a 70% chance of showers and patchy fog with degrees high near 73. The sun will rise today at 5:35 a.m. and the sun will set today at 8:07 p.m. Stay tuned for more on the Talking Information Center.
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12: Hello, this is Kathy, and this is the Taunton Daily Gazette for July 29th, 2026, Wednesday. Taunton City Solicitor David Gay remembered by Charles Winokur to special to the Taunton Daily Gazette. When Taunton attorney David Thomas Gay attended an 80th birthday bash in 2025 held in his honor at his favorite local restaurant, the place was packed not only with friends and relatives. Among the many who came to celebrate at the Tutto Bene restaurant in Brockton, which had been reserved that Sunday to accommodate the large gathering, were business associates, fellow lawyers, and elected officials, including the district attorney and mayor. David was universally loved and respected, said Robert G. Torino, a Taunton lawyer who had known Gay since they were kids growing up on the same White Hill Street block. Gay, who served as city solicitor under four Taunton mayors, both Democrats and Republicans, spanning five decades, died at age 80 in the early morning of July 22, 2026, as a result of Parkinson's disease. He was also a 50-plus year partner with local law firm Gay & Gay PC, founded by his father, Peter B. Gay. Survivors include his wife, Patricia, four brothers, and a sister. A nephew, Thomas P. Gay Jr., currently works as an assistant solicitor in the city's law department alongside city solicitor Matthew J. Costa, the latter of whom is a partner with Gay & Gay. Trino says, despite the long-term debilitating effects of the illness, Gay showed up the day of his birthday celebration last year in a wheelchair. Noteworthy guests, Trino said, included Bristol County District Attorney Thomas Quinn and Catherine A. Field, former First Justice of Bristol County Probate and Family Court, who, for more than two decades, was a partner with what became known during that time as Gay, Gay & Field PC. David Gay's father, Peter, who died in 2010, was the first person of Italian ancestry from Taunton who became a member of the Bar of the Commonwealth of Massachusetts and the first Italian Tauntonian to be elected a year later in 1940 to hold public office when he won a seat on the city council. His eldest son, David, in a January 2020 interview with the Taunton Gazette, conducted shortly after he accepted the role as city solicitor with the new administration of current three-term mayor Shauna O'Connell, briefly described his transition to becoming a practicing attorney. Gay said he enlisted in the U.S. Navy in 1968 and enrolled in a government program that eventually led to his earning a law degree from Boston College Law School. His obituary notice states that Gay remained enlisted with the Navy until 1985 while serving active duty from 1971 through 1974, and that he ultimately achieved the rank of Lieutenant Commander in the U.S. Navy Reserve. I'm just looking forward to working with the city and doing what's best for the city, as did my predecessors, Gay told the Gazette in 2020, referring to former city solicitor Jason Buffington, who had recently died of cancer at the age of 45, and assistant solicitor Daniel D. Abreu, both of whom served in the administration of then outgoing Mayor Thomas Hoy, Jr. O'Connell, in an email to the Gazette, referred to her former solicitor who served in her administration from January 2020 through December 2021 as an extraordinary man who lived a life of integrity, service, and compassion. David's leadership and involvement in our community leaves a legacy that will never be forgotten, and I will always be thankful to have called him a friend, she said. Dedication to community causes. David Gay, throughout his career, was well known for his professional versatility as an attorney and his dedication to community causes. He was hired twice as Taunton's lead lawyer, but also served as Dighton's town council for 35 years and as West Bridgewater's legal eagle for 12 years, he told the Gazette in 2020. Gay also provided legal services to the Fall River Catholic Diocese and Taunton School Committee, and was past treasurer of Peter B. Gay Lodge 540, formerly Taunton's Sons of Italy Lodge 540, until being renamed in honor of Gay's father, Pete. Private clients range from CVS Health Corporation to a fledgling owner of the controversial Sober House, who unsuccessfully sought City Council approval for a special permit. Terreno says Gay, for years, personally reviewed all scholarship applications submitted by local college-bound students to the city's Sons of Italy Lodge organization. Terreno said Gay also volunteered his time and provided expertise to local nonprofit groups such as Cooperative Production Incorporated and Pride Incorporated, both of which assist people of various ages with cognitive and developmental disabilities. Gay additionally was known for devoting time and energy to the Taunton West Little League and the Eastern Massachusetts Babe Ruth League for youth-oriented baseball and softball. Attorney Jordan Fiore reflects on David Gay's character. Longtime attorney, Taunton attorney, and current Taunton planning board member Jordan Fiore, recalled when David Gay was first appointed as Taunton City Solicitor. Fiore said in 1976, Mayor Benjamin Friedman, who previously was mayor from 1963 to 1970, hired Gay to run the city's law office during what was to be Friedman's single and final two-year term. Gay, he said, then served two mayoral terms as solicitor for Mayor Joseph Amaral, followed by a shorter stint with Mayor Richard Dick Johnson. Fiore, who served as Taunton's assistant city solicitor from 2010 to 2011, was also longtime school committee member, described David as a legal professional who was very thorough and very approachable. He was very kind, but he had his opinions, Fiore said, but he was reasonable to work with and was always willing to listen. Fiore said that Gay, who attended the former Monsignor Coyle High School, was open-minded when it came to religion and culture. Four of his grandchildren, Fiore said, have been raised in a family with a Jewish mother and at age 13 performed the traditional Jewish bar and bat mitzvah ceremonies. He was very proud of them, even though it was different from how he was raised, Fiore said. David Gay's brother, Peter, killed on 9/11. One of David Gay's five brothers, Peter A. Gay, was one of the 92 passengers and crew members killed on September 11, 2001, when authorities say Al-Qaeda Mohammed Atta commandeered American Airlines Flight 11, forcing it to crash into the North Tower of Manhattan's World Trade Center. For years, beginning in 2002, David Gay, along with his family members, each year attended a memorial ceremony honoring his late brother, who was also the father of three children. During the annual ceremony in 2015, Gay made a short speech in which he said that terrorists will come and go, we'll never be able to eliminate them. It's easy to say fight back, and sometimes we should, but our focus should be helping others, David Gay said. The roundtable tradition. Robert Ternero says that before Gay was affected by Parkinson's disease, the two of them, along with friends and relatives, would convene as many as 10 times each year for a lunch at Taunton's Hong Kong City. We called it the roundtable, Torino 75 said. We all sat at a roundtable and would just talk sports and national politics. He said the last time he saw his old friend and esteemed attorney at one of the annual 9/11 memorials for his brother Peter was at Taunton Public School. By that time, David was using a wheelchair. He was courageous dealing with his Parkinson's for 3.5 years, said Torino, adding, I thought the world of him. Taunton welcomes two new police officers to force by Beth McDermott. The city of Taunton has welcomed two new police officers, Nancy Chefferant and Tyrone Grantham, were sworn in to the Taunton Police Department during the July 21st City Council meeting. The city announced the appointments according to a community announcement. Chefferant and Grantham recently graduated from the Police Academy and will begin field training as they start their careers with the department. City officials congratulated the officers and thanked them for their commitment to serving residents, according to the announcement. The city also wished both officers safe, successful, and rewarding careers as they begin their service in the community. The city encouraged residents to welcome the new officers as they prepare for their next phase of training and begin working in the community. Two charged in child porn case. A teacher, camp counselor, arraigned July 27th by Amelia Stern. A Belmont Middle School teacher who also worked as a summer camp counselor in Middleborough was arraigned Monday on charges of possessing child pornography, court records show. Leon T. Dyer, 45, of Belmont, was arrested Saturday, July 25th, by the Massachusetts State Police Cybercrime Unit Internet Crimes Against Children's Task Force, working alongside the Belmont Police Department, and charged with two counts of possession of child pornography, police said in a statement. Dyer was arraigned Monday in Cambridge District Court, where he was released after posting a $2,500 cash bail, according to court records. Conditions of his release bar him from Belmont Public School property and from the camp where he worked, and from working or volunteering with anyone under 18. Belmont teacher, Middleborough counselor, charged. Dyer taught engineering at Belmont Middle School and served as athletics manager at Belmont High School, according to a 2025 employee webpage archived from Camp Avoda, where he was listed as the camp's assistant director. He allegedly sat in the executive board of the Belmont Education Association and led several student clubs, including Student Council, Community Service, the Go-Kart Club, Soapbox Derby, Yearbook, Bucket Golf, the webpage said. He also held a long-running role at Camp Avoda in Middleborough, where he worked for 23 summers since joining as a woodshop instructor and counselor in 2003, according to the webpage. He had risen to assistant director overseeing the camp's counselor and training program and coordinated field trips, overnights, and special events, the webpage said. Massachusetts State Police confirmed in a statement that Dyer was found to be employed both as a teacher at Belmont Middle School and at a camp in Middleborough. Officials at Camp Avoda did not immediately return the enterprise's request for comment on the allegations. In the same statement, Belmont Superintendent Jill Geiser said the district has not found evidence tying Dyer's alleged conduct to students or school property. We have no information at this time to suggest that this individual engaged in any inappropriate conduct with BPS students or BPS property, or otherwise in connection with his employment with BPS, Geiser wrote. Geiser said Dyer is barred from school property and that his district technology accounts have been suspended. She also said a review confirmed Dyer had undergone standard employee screening, including criminal offender record information and statewide automated fingerprint identification system checks. What's next in the case against Leon Dyer? Court records show Dyer is scheduled to appear for a pretrial hearing in Cambridge District Court on September 17th. Morton Hospital hits milestone with sleep apnea care. By Beth McDermott. Morton Hospital has completed its 100th Inspire implant procedure for obstructive sleep apnea patients, marking a milestone for a program that has expanded access to advanced sleep disorder treatment in southeastern Massachusetts. The achievement highlights the growth of the hospital's Inspire Therapy program, which launched in 2023, according to a community announcement. Inspire is an FDA-approved implantable device designed for patients with moderate to severe obstructive sleep apnea who cannot tolerate or do not benefit from CPAP therapy. The program is led by otolaryngology specialist Amir Shah and pulmonary critical care and sleep medicine specialist Ahmad Bahadi, medical director of Morton Hospital's Center for Sleep Medicine. Hospital officials said the program has helped dozens of patients improve sleep and quality of life since its launch. Reaching our 100th Inspire implant is a remarkable milestone and a testament to the trust our patients place in our team, Shah said. What makes this achievement especially meaningful is the collaboration behind every case. From patient evaluation and education to surgery and follow-up care, our success is made possible by an exceptional multidisciplinary team, including Dr. Bahadi and our Center for Sleep Medicine team, as well as our outstanding perioperative services. Their expertise, dedication, and commitment to patient care have helped us build a program that is truly changing lives. According to the announcement, Morton Hospital is the first and only hospital in southeastern Massachusetts offering Inspire therapy. Hospital officials said Inspire clinical data ranks Morton Hospital's program number one in the Northeast and number four nationally for patient outcomes, including patient satisfaction rates and reductions in sleep events per hour following the procedure. This milestone represents much more than a number, Jill O'Brien, Morton Hospital's chief medical officer, said. It reflects our commitment to bringing advanced, highly specialized care to the communities we serve. Morton Hospital continues to invest in innovative programs that improve access to cutting-edge treatments close to home. Completing our 100th procedure demonstrates both growth and our clinical capabilities and our dedication to meeting the evolving healthcare needs of our community. People interested in learning more about Inspire Therapy can visit mortonhospital.org or call 508-824-7282 for information about treatment options and eligibility. Oman presents Iran with Hormez Plan by Tamor Azari and Parisha Hafazai. Dubai. Oman has presented Iran with a plan backed by Gulf states to manage the Strait of Hormuz, including collecting voluntary fees for using it. A Gulf source and a Western diplomat told Reuters on July 28th. The plan could serve as a basis to end the disruption to trade through the strait caused by the U.S.-Israeli war on Iran. President Donald Trump, who abruptly called off a two-week U.S. bombing campaign over the weekend in his latest strategic U-turn, said there were good talks underway with Iran but threatened to restart strikes unless the negotiations deliver. Iran denies seeking to resume talks with the United States. Washington launched its renewed bombing campaign earlier in July to break Iran's grip on the strait, through which about a fifth of the global oil and liquefied natural gas flowed before the war. Iran effectively shut down the strait to ships other than its own after the United States and Israel attacked on February 28th. A deal in June between the United States and Iran partially reopened it, but the agreement collapsed in early July after Iran fired on ships using a channel it does not approve. Iran has said it wants to manage the strait alongside Oman, which controls the opposite shore, and charge service fees to ships that use it. Washington wants to return to the status quo prior to the war, when ships were able to pass freely with no payments, and says charging mandatory fees would be illegal. Under the Omani proposal, Iran would not exercise sole control and fees would be voluntary. The Gulf source and Western diplomat briefed on the matter told Reuters. The system would be analogous to one in place in Asia's Strait of Malacca, where Indonesia, Malaysia, and Singapore ask ships to pay voluntary contributions to fund navigation, environmental protection, and search and rescue operations. The Western diplomat compared it to a voluntary carbon tax for flights, where anyone buying a plane ticket can choose to tick a box if they want to offset their emissions. Gulf Cooperation Council foreign ministers met via a video call on July 28th to discuss the latest developments in the conflict, including ways to intensify cooperation on issues related to freedom and safety of vessels through the waterway, a statement from the Qatari foreign minister said. Iran's Joint Military Command again rejected a plan put forward by Trump for damages to vessels to be paid from frozen Iranian assets, state media reported. It said that any country or company that accepted such payments would be denied passage through the Strait of Hormuz by Iran's armed forces. Trump called off his latest campaign of airstrikes after receiving advice from military commanders that the strategy had run its course. The 13 nights of renewed U.S. bombing killed scores of Iran and destroyed bridges and tunnels across the south, as well as military targets. Iran have responded with attacks on U.S. bases in neighboring countries that kill four service members, and strikes on civil infrastructure in Gulf states that it said were in response to U.S. strikes on civilian targets. Iran has said it would hold fire as long as Washington does, but drone attacks were reported in Jordan, Saudi Arabia, and northern Iran on July 27th, and Jordan reported another drone being downed July 28th. In an interview with Fox on July 28th, Trump said the United States was in a strong position right now. He reiterated he was prepared to strike more Iranian targets, but said he would prefer to avoid doing so. I think about 91 million people without power, without bridges, would have to live, and it's a very, very delicate balance. So I think we have a strong position right now, and they know I'm going to do that if they don't make a deal. Trump also repeated a threat to potentially target Iran's Pickaxe Mountain, a fortified facility buried deep underground near one of Tehran's main nuclear sites, saying, if we don't make a deal, we'll take it out very easily. Iran executes two more men over the January protests. Iran has executed two men for their role in nationwide protests in January. State media reported on July 28th, among a series of death sentences that rights groups say they have been handed out since the start of the war with the United States. Abulfazl Safahi Bahia and Amir Hossein Safari Hoissenbadi were accused of taking part in the killing of four security force members in Al-Kahani Square in Isfahan on January 8th, the judiciary's news outlet Mizan said. The nationwide anti-government protests were repressed in the biggest crackdown in the history of the Islamic Republic, during which security forces killed thousands of protesters. Since then, more pressure has piled onto Iran over 5 months of war that authorities in Tehran view as existential. A panel of United Nations experts said in a press release on July 27th, before the latest executions were announced, that at least 24 people had been executed for offenses tied to the January protests. At least 12 of those convicted of involvement in the Al-Kahani Square case have been sentenced to death. The UN experts said two of them, Irfan Esfandari and Ghul Mohammed Mohammed Ali, were executed on July 19th, Mizan said. The UN experts said that 12 had been sentenced to death in a single hearing in a closed courtroom, and without clarity as to each defendant's individual responsibility, which the experts said violated standards for fair trials. Human Rights Watch recently said that at least 50 people had been executed on what it called vague national security charges over the past 4 months. Iran's permanent mission in Geneva did not immediately respond to Reuters' request for comment. Tehran has previously denied accusations of abuses against prisoners. Iranian authorities have, throughout the war, warned against any resumption of anti-government unrest while proclaiming that the nation is united behind the Islamic Republic. Trump pushes passage of SAVE Act before recess. By Joey Garrison. Washington. President Donald Trump is calling for the Senate Majority Leader John Thune to keep the Senate in session and not allow lawmakers to break for summer recess until Senate Republicans pass his voting restrictions bill. Trump's demand in a July 27th post on Truth Social comes as the president has applied increasing pressure on Thune to find a way to pass the long-stalled Save America Act, failing in the Senate. The bill would require proof of citizenship and voter identification to vote in federal elections, while dramatically scaling back mail-in voting ahead of the 2026 midterms. John Thune would not allow the United States Senate to leave town until it passes. The Save America Act, far better still, terminates the filibuster, where Republicans can then quickly pass everything they ever dreamed of, Trump said in the post. The Senate is scheduled to go on recess August 7th and return to Washington September 14th. Thune is expected to address reporters on the afternoon of August 3rd. Tension between Trump and Thune has mounted. The White House Press Secretary Caroline Leavitt recently said Trump's patience is running out with Thune amid the Senate's inaction on the Save America Act. Trump, in a July 22nd speech in Georgia, urged his supporters to contact Thune over the legislation. Everybody call John Thune at the Senate. He's the leader of the Republican Party. Tell him to get this stuff approved, the president said. Despite singling Thune out, Trump said he has a good relationship with the Republican Senate leader. He's just got to get his job done, the president told reporters aboard Air Force One on July 27th. Asked whether he wants Thune replaced as leader, Trump said, I haven't even thought of it. The president has repeatedly called for Senate Republicans to abolish the filibuster and the Senate's 60-vote threshold to allow Republicans to pass the Save America Act with a simple majority in a chamber they control, 53-47. Yet the proposal doesn't appear to have enough support to pass, even if the filibuster were eliminated. Yet Senate Parliament will allow Republicans to pass the Save America Act with a simple majority in a chamber they control, 53-47. Yet the proposal doesn't appear to have enough support to pass, even if the

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6: Greetings, I'm Sue, and today is July 29th, 2026, and this is the Attleboro Sun Chronicle. First article, Mansfield man dies from apparent self-inflicted gunshot wound outside police station, by Susan LaHood. Out of Mansfield, a 31-year-old man believed to be suffering a mental health crisis died of a self-inflicted gunshot wound in the police station parking lot Monday evening, the Bristol County District Office said. Police received a 911 call at about 7 p.m. alerting them that a male with a possible firearm would be located in a parking lot. A ping of the phone that placed the 911 call traced the phone to the parking lot of the Mansfield Police Department. Officers located the vehicle and observed a male with a firearm inside the vehicle. The male was the sole occupant. Mansfield officers then retreated from the lot and requested assistance from a SWAT team, according to a release Tuesday morning from Bristol County District Attorney Thomas Quinn III. Approximately 1 hour later, a drone was utilized to determine that the single occupant of the motor vehicle was no longer moving. The SWAT team entered the vehicle and located 31-year-old Manuel Casillas of Mansfield dead from an apparent self-inflicted gunshot wound. Police recovered a firearm from the hands of the decedent. Mansfield police had issued a public alert during the incident asking people to avoid the area. The incident is being investigated by the Massachusetts State Police Detective Unit assigned to the Bristol County DA's office, along with the Mansfield Police Department. Next article. We can't keep doing this. Mayor warns Attleboro fireworks may be a thing of the past, by Rhiannon Watkins. Attleboro's 4th of July fireworks celebration may become a thing of the past as city officials grapple with budget shortfalls and staffing cuts, Mayor Kathleen DeSimone told the City Council this week. This year's fireworks display and America's 250th celebration ranked among the city's best in recent years. But amid financial uncertainty, the city may not sustain the annual event. The celebration drew strong support after several years without fireworks during the COVID-19 pandemic and a 2024 laser light show that many residents criticized. It was a great night, but I also want to let you know that we can't keep doing this, DeSimone told councilors Tuesday.

0: Day. She cited the city's financial challenges, including the fiscal 2027 budget, which led officials to lay off employees to close a $2.5 million deficit. The city laid off its community engagement manager and assistant parks and forestry director, both of whom played key roles in organizing events such as 4th of July celebrations. Those layoffs leave Parks and Recreation Director Christy Clausen largely responsible for overseeing future Independence Day events. "She cannot do this alone," DeSimone said. "If you have ideas, share them, because I do not know what the future is for 4th of July events." In February, the City Council approved an $85,000 transfer of free cash, money left over from previous years, to fund this year's 4th of July celebration and future events. "Currently, we should be raising money for next year, but we're actually chasing this year's money," Kevin Turner, chair of the Independence Day Committee, told councilors at the time. The 250th celebration cost about $70,000, most of it for police and fire details on the day of the event, Turner said. Donations funded a significant portion in addition to the council's allocation. DeSimone said about $50,000 remains in the account. "We could expend that money on another fireworks next year, maybe make next year the last one, or we could use it for another event in the city, or we could sit on it and see what the future holds," DeSimone said. She said she wants another organization, ideally a nonprofit, to lead future celebrations, either by taking full responsibility or sponsoring the event. She pointed to North Attleboro's recent four-day Kids Day event featuring crafts, vendors, games, rides, and fireworks. The North Attleboro Firefighters Kids Day Association, a nonprofit group of firefighters, organized that event. "I know there's some folks here who may be indifferent, but I think there are some folks here who would like to see this event continue," DeSimone said of Attleboro's 4th of July celebrations. "And I welcome and I'm asking for your ideas, your suggestions, and your partnership, because we can't keep doing it this way." Next article, new Attleboro plan sets course for housing expansion and water protections, by Rhiannon Watkins. The City Council has unanimously approved a sweeping new comprehensive plan aimed at expanding affordable housing, protecting water resources, and upgrading transportation infrastructure. The plan, which outlines broad goals for the city and a vision for its future, took about 2 years to draft. A steering committee of residents, planning board members, and commission chairs created it. Judy Barrett of the Barrett Planning Group in Hingham led the effort. The city has not updated the plan in 14 years. "I think it's an extremely important document that I hope we look to kind of guide our actions," said Councillor Brendan McIntyre, who chairs the Economic Development and Strategic Planning Committee. The full council adopted the plan 11-0. At a public hearing earlier this summer, Barrett outlined several key issues the plan addresses. She said affordable housing remains a primary need, noting Attleboro has a remarkably small number of units, just 6% on the Chapter 40B subsidized housing inventory, the official statewide list that tracks affordable housing. "Updating zoning ordinances will require a major effort to address that issue," she said. "Flooding and water quality are also priorities," she told the council. Barrett said many surface waters already have impaired quality because of upstream wastewater discharges, stormwater runoff, fertilizers, and invasive species, making green infrastructure especially important. The city's Conservation Commission is finalizing its hazard mitigation plan, which addresses those issues and flood and drought preparedness. The plan calls for more sidewalks throughout the city, additional bike racks in key areas, more downtown parking, expanded public transportation with more fixed stops, and longer service hours and increased signage at crosswalks. The plan also includes continued support for small businesses and downtown revitalization. Next article, person struck, killed by Amtrak train at Attleboro train station, by Rhiannon Watkins. An Amtrak train struck and killed a person Tuesday afternoon near the downtown station. The incident occurred about 2:50 p.m. as train number 172 traveled north from Washington, D.C. to Boston, Amtrak officials said. The person was trespassing on the tracks when the train hit them, Amtrak officials said. None of the 373 passengers or crew members aboard were injured. Amtrak was working with local law enforcement to investigate. Investigation revealed that an adult male was observed walking on the train tracks at mile marker 196.95 in the between tracks 2 and 4 as a train approached, the Bristol County District Attorney's Office said in a release Wednesday morning. The male then entered track 2, the track of the train, and was subsequently struck by the train. The train had left New Haven and was en route to Boston, according to the Bristol County District Attorney Thomas Quinn III. The investigation into this matter is ongoing by the Massachusetts State Police Detective Unit assigned to the Bristol County District Attorney's Office, along with the Attleboro Police Department. Official identification of the decedent is pending from the Office of the Chief Medical Examiner, he said. The Attleboro station on the South Main Street serves both MBTA commuter rail trains and Amtrak. Attleboro firefighters responded and found the person dead on the inbound side of the tracks. Fire Lieutenant Corey Blaze said the train was traveling at a high rate of speed and struck the person about a quarter mile from the station. Train number 172 is part of Amtrak's Northeast Regional Fleet and not the high-speed Acela train that travels the same tracks. The Northeast Regional trains can reach speeds of up to 125 miles per hour. Authorities closed the tracks in both directions at the station while helping Amtrak passengers disembark. The evening commute was severely delayed in both directions. Officials held all Providence-bound trains at South Station and warned passengers to expect significant evening commute delays. Police blocked all entrances to the Attleboro station. Witnesses at the scene appeared distraught. One man said he saw the incident, told a Sun Chronicle reporter that he watched a person step onto the tracks moments before the train struck them. A medical examiner responded to the scene. Amtrak cited Federal Railroad Administration data showing trespassing along railroad rights-of-way is the leading cause of rail-related deaths in the United States, followed by railroad highway grade crossing incidents. These incidents affect everyone involved, those who are injured or die, and their families, our train crews, and our passengers, Amtrak said in a statement. They also serve as critical reminders about the importance of obeying the law and exercising extreme caution around railroad tracks and grade crossings. Next in local news, Santos steps down as Attleboro High girls soccer coach by Tyler Hetu. After 15 seasons with the program, Attleboro High girls soccer coach, head coach Steve Santos, has stepped down from his position with the program, athletic director Mark Hull said on Thursday. The Bombardiers girls went 10-6-2 last season under Santos. A staple in local Attleboro soccer, Santos expressed appreciation for all involved with the program while he was leading the Bombardiers, citing the program's growth during his time at the helm. I am grateful beyond words for the incredible support from our players, families, administration, and fellow coaches throughout these years, Santos said. Together, we have built a program rooted in teamwork, growth, and a genuine love for the game. The memories we've created and the relationships we've formed will always hold a special place in my heart. Hull noted that Santos will continue to be involved with both the boys and girls programs as an assistant this fall. Coach Santos has been a strong advocate for girls soccer and the development and support for our student athletes, Hull said. We're glad he will continue to be involved in our soccer programs for both our girls and boys teams. The search for a new head coach for Attleboro's girls soccer has begun. Next article, former Norfolk Deputy Police Chief and Sergeant investigated for violations by Stephen Peterson. An independent investigation into allegations involving two police supervisors found multiple violations of department policies, including conflicts of interest stemming from an inappropriate personal relationship, town officials said Tuesday. Former Deputy Chief Michelle Palladini and former Sergeant Samuel Webb are no longer employed by the Norfolk Police Department. Police Chief James Barrett, who joined the department as chief last September, ordered the review after concerns were raised regarding the handling of a 2023 internal affairs investigation and subsequent allegations of misconduct. The investigation identified numerous violations of department policies and procedures by the former employees. Among the findings were that an inappropriate personal relationship created significant conflicts of interest, compromised the integrity of prior internal affairs investigations, and resulted in conduct inconsistent with the standards expected of Norfolk police officers, the town said in a statement released late Tuesday. The investigation also found that Webb engaged in additional misconduct unrelated to the relationship, including improper conduct towards subordinate employees and other policy violations. Barrett has forwarded the investigative findings to the Massachusetts Police Officer Standards and Training Commission and has recommended that both former officers be decertified. The post commission certifies police officers, which allows them to work in law enforcement in Massachusetts. Our residents must trust that the Norfolk Police Department operates at the highest levels of professionalism, honesty, and integrity. No employee is above accountability. When trust is broken, we must address it openly and thoroughly, Barrett said. These allegations were incredibly serious, and I believe they deserved an impartial review. With the review complete, we have taken every action available to us, including referring the findings to the Post Commission. The conduct outlined in the independent report is deeply troubling and falls far short of the standards the town expects from its public employees, particularly those entrusted with leadership, Town Administrator Rob Garrity said. I appreciate Chief Barrett's commitment to conducting an independent, thorough review and taking appropriate action. Transparency and accountability are essential to maintaining the public's trust, and the town of Norfolk remains committed to both. The town retained the services of retired Carver Police Chief Arthur A. Parker Jr. of Billingsgate Associates to conduct the investigation. This ensured that the final determination would be thorough, impartial, and independent, the town said. The town said it is a personnel matter. Town and police officials would have no further comment. Palladini rose to the ranks to become deputy chief in September of 2022. She had worked for the Stonehill College and Franklin Police Departments before becoming a reserve officer in Norfolk in 2012. She became a full-time officer 2 years later and also worked as a detective and school resource officer. She was sworn in as a sergeant in 2020. Palladini is also a certified sexual assault investigator and has taught classes in rape aggression defense tactics. She also taught lifestyle courses for younger children that have helped them transition into successful young adults. Palladini won numerous awards for many innovative programs she developed and implemented throughout the schools and community. Webb had also served as a detective with the local police department. He began working for the department in 2018 as a patrolman. Next article, Attleboro Public Library sees surge in visitation, breaking record for busiest month in June, by Rhiannon Watkins. Until last month, January 2024, held the record as the Attleboro Public Library's busiest month, but June surpassed that mark by 20%, averaging 419 daily visits. So far in July, there are no signs of a slowdown. It makes me feel fantastic, the library director, Amy Rillinger, said. It has been remarkably busy over here. In June, 12,273 items were circulated, 228 new library cards were issued, and 111 discounted passes for area museums available to library card holders were used, according to statistics collected by Carrie Sherman, the library's head of references services. Patrons also made inquiries on a wide range of topics. In June, 1,124 questions were asked at the circulation desk, 1,831 at the reference desks, and 471 at the children's desk. Additionally, 549 items were added to the library's collection. Rillinger attributed the high numbers to several factors, including rising consumer prices that have driven up costs at bookstores, where the library offers the same resources for free. $35 for a hardcover book, it's crazy, she said, adding that the library offers many of the same popular titles. Sometimes there's a really long hold list, but we have librarians here who can say, it's a really good book, but here's one that came out a few years ago that you might also be interested in while you wait. She also said she has noticed more people wanting to scale back on screen time. They want paper in front of them, she said. Several residents participate in a silent book club at the library, where they read individually in a group setting before discussing their selections. June and July have also brought scorching weather, making the air conditioning building a magnet for those seeking relief from the heat. One recent Wednesday, about 30 campers and 5 or 6 counselors from the Recreation Department's summer camp visited to explore the books and take part in a scavenger hunt. The Attleboro Area Interfaith Collaborative's Kids Summer Cafe, which provides free meals to local children and teens in need, also meets at the library on Tuesdays and Fridays during the summer, giving participants a chance to speak with the library staff and use its resources. Rillinger attributed the recent surge in visits to those collaborations as well as other popular niche events the library has held. In fact, the library decreased the number of events it held in June, but average attendance increased. Creating a program takes a lot of behind-the-scenes work. It's coordinating a speaker, setting an agenda, ordering supplies, moving furniture, creating a flyer, and getting the flyer out, Rillinger said. We have had to cut back on programs just to save staff time. But we have found the programs that have continued are far more popular, and we attributed that to really talking to people who attend and finding out what they're most interested in. In June, programs included chess club, a yarn lovers group, Dungeons and Dragons, Lego club, poetry groups, several book clubs, and a read and sing group for young children and their parents. One upcoming event is the Summerween Adult Horror Movie Night, hosted by the Union Theater Revival Project, which brings its own screen to the library's marble lobby. On Friday, July 31st, the 1990 Clive Barker film Nightbreed will be shown from 7 to 10 p.m. About 20 people have already signed up, Rillinger said. Though she did not have July statistics available, she said visits have not declined. We joke sometimes that I never go grocery shopping the day the newsletter comes out because I get stopped by so many people, Rillinger said. We just have a lot going on. They really want to talk about it, she said. It's really pretty cool. I want to live in a city that uses its library. In an age when misinformation can circulate online, she said it is rewarding to be a source of facts and knowledge for the community. We talk about critical thinking. We talk about getting real information, she said. I love that the library is giving real information and entertainment to the general public. Next article, Whaling Museum goes viral for worst aquarium ever t-shirts and totes. A Massachusetts whaling museum has turned a negative review into a hit merchandise line by Anna Albrecht. New Bedford is considered the home of whaling's history in America and now home to the worst aquarium ever. In 2020, a Google user left a 1-star review of the New Bedford Whaling Museum, coining that phrase. Last fall, the museum began selling shirts and hoodies with the review on the back and a whale skeleton on the front. Now, the design is capturing national attention. On Wednesday night, the CBS Evening News ran a segment about the merchandise after WPRI, Providence's CBS affiliate, covered the story Tuesday. Sales are booming. Overnight, a slew of buyers rushed to get their hands on the merch, seemingly proud to represent such an accolade. Customers placed 738 online orders, mostly for worst aquarium merchandise, between the broadcast Wednesday night and 2:30 p.m. Thursday afternoon, according to Annalise Conway, the chief engagement officer at the Whaling Museum. On Thursday, orders for the week were up 250% compared to the week prior. Amanda McMullen, president and CEO of the New Bedford Whaling Museum, said the review has been folklore among the staff for a while, always providing a good chuckle. In 2020, there was no aquarium at the museum. What it lacked in live aquaculture, it makes up for in skeletons, including those of a 66-foot blue whale, a 37-foot humpback whale, a 49-foot North Atlantic right whale, and a 48-foot sperm whale. All in all, a few more bones than guests typically want to see in an aquarium. Emily Rosnoy, the designer of the merchandise and the visitor experience manager at the Whaling Museum, said she had heard staff jokes about putting the infamous review on a t-shirt. When she saw a barbecue restaurant selling shirts that contain a similar condemning review, a 1-star no vegan options, she made the design a reality. The review appears on the back of t-shirts, crew neck sweaters, and tote bags. A drawing of the museum's sperm whale skeleton adorns the front. I knew the humor was there, McMullen said, recalling her first reaction to the design, and I got the sense that New Bedford has this fighting spirit of place. Who could resist repping an honor like this one? Conway said this week's attention started with an advertisement via an Instagram post announcing the restock of the design on t-shirts and crewnecks last week. Prior to that, a TikTok video showcasing the merchandise in November got more than 96,000 views. Even before virality, the design was a hit, consistently ranking in the top five of the store's sales, Conway said. Before the ad ran last week, the store was running low and ordered a resupply of 160 more adult t-shirts, already more than they usually put in for. The morning after the CBS segment, Rosnoy called to update the order with an additional 750 adult t-shirts, 400 youth-sized t-shirts, 750 crewnecks, 400 hoodies, and 150 tote bags, with the prospect of coffee mugs on the horizon. Online, each adult shirt sells for $32.50, with crewnecks costing $50 and hoodies $60. The tote bag sells for $39.95. On Thursday morning, the store on the Whaling Museum's first floor was swimming with enthusiasm. Do you know if they will be ordering more of these? A guest asked, pointing to the crew neck hanging on the wall. An employee nodded. Another staff member answered the phone and said, they're on back order right now, but you can still purchase it online, seemingly responding to an inquiry about the viral design. A customer purchased a crew neck and the cashier smiled, saying, you're one of the cool kids now. Sin Spence from Dartmouth was one of the cool kids that morning, purchasing a crew neck and a tote bag as a surprise gift for a friend leaving the area. It's just perfect, Spence said of the merchandise. Her sister-in-law had sent her a video of the merchandise, and she said she knew she had to come and get it. She described the design as genius. McMullen said the witty design helps to support the Whaling Museum's approach to marketing itself as a fun and interactive museum backed by serious scholarship. I'm just honestly, above all else, proud of them for running with it, McMullen said. They took a chance on something, and it obviously hit. Timing adds irony to the design. The review was posted when the museum was more a whale ossuary than an aquarium. But earlier this year, the Whaling Museum installed an exhibit that features a 250-gallon saltwater tank, or what McMullen described as a modest aquarium. The tank in the middle of the first floor houses local South Coast species, including the blue crab, Forbes' sea star, and a northern pufferfish. Yet no live whales, much to the one-star reviewer's continued disappointment, one could imagine. The tank was installed as a partnership with UMass Dartmouth School for Marine Science and Technology. Museum officials said the tank is important to the discussion on the South Coast's ecology and coastal water health. Conway said the museum has been receiving feedback that the design reflects a hearty New England and Massachusetts spirit. There isn't a strategy to be authentic, Conway said. It just sort of happens. The design is a product of a very local staff, she said. The person who sold you your ticket is the person who is modeling the merchandise. Rosnoy grew up in Rochester, Massachusetts, and has lived in New Bedford for half a decade. When the line first launched last fall, she said she and her team expected mostly staff to be interested in it. The national audience is exciting and surprising, she said. I've always wanted to be an artist and a graphic designer, Rosnoy said. So I know I made something that people really like and that really makes me happy. Conway and Rosnoy both said the design was a way to connect with a broader audience at the Whaling Museum. We aren't a shh museum, Conway said. We don't want to be exclusive. We want to interact with the community, not stand behind glass. Unfortunately, that's all the time that we have for today. I hope you've enjoyed listening to these articles on the Attleboro Sun Chronicle and listening to the Talking Information Center.
1: 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Here is today's weather forecast on the Talking Information Center.
2: Today, there will be an 80% chance of showers and patchy fog with degrees high near 77. And later in the evening, there will be an 80% chance of showers and patchy fog with degrees low around 63. And then tomorrow, a 70% chance of showers and patchy fog with degrees high near 73. The sun will rise today at 5:35 a.m. and the sun will set today at 8:07 p.m. Stay tuned for more on the Talking Information Center.
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11: Hello, this is Kathleen, and today, Wednesday, July 29th, I'll be reading to you from the Metro West Daily News. Framingham chosen for year-long EV car share pilot. Having reliable transportation can make all the difference. By Caroline Bunnell. A new year-long pilot program from the Metropolitan Area Planning Council, MAPC, seeks to make electric vehicles more accessible by placing shared EVs in communities where car sharing options are limited. The pilot, funded through a $1 million Massachusetts Clean Energy Grant Center, is intended to test whether shared electric vehicles powered by solar charging stations can expand transportation access in communities with limited car share options and help reduce emissions. State officials joined Framingham Mayor Charlie Sisitsky and project partners on Monday, July 27th, at the Metro West Regional Transit Authority's Blandon Ave Hub near downtown Framingham to celebrate the launch of the initiative. The pilot includes solar-powered EV car share stations in Framingham, Chelsea, Quincy, and Boston. According to MAPC Executive Director Lizzie Wayant, the communities were selected because they have limited access to both car share services and electric vehicle infrastructure. We're trying to understand how people are going to use the program, where they are going, what their average trip length is, and how easy or hard it is, she told the Daily News. The MAPC is a public agency that serves as the regional planning agency for 101 municipalities, comprising Greater Boston. Each site will have one Zipcar and one charging station. Wayant said there is potential to add more after the pilot, depending on demand. Wayant said Framingham was selected because of its partnership with the MAPC and the transit-oriented location of the MWRTA hub. I think particularly when we're thinking about people who are underserved, where car share has been out of reach and EVs are out of reach, this just made sense to make a car share model, she said. Lower-income residents are eligible for discounted Zipcar rates through the program. The MAPC said in a press release that the project team is partnering with local housing authorities to educate residents about the services and help potential users enroll. According to Zipcar's website, memberships typically cost $90 per year, plus an hourly or daily rental fee, depending on the location. Through the pilot, eligible residents can receive a discounted annual membership of $35. Vehicle rentals are priced at fixed rate of $11 per hour on weekdays and $13 per hour on weekends. Eligibility for the Framingham site is determined through enrollment in a qualifying government assistance program. Scott Nathan, founder and president of EV charging company Always, said during the event that the project is intended to make electric transportation more accessible while helping reduce emissions. Transportation represents 37% of greenhouse gas emissions around the world, he said. If we're going to reduce that number, we need to enable electric vehicle use. We ultimately want to be able to report at the end of the project that we have increased the number of users, increased the number of people who are interested in using electric transportation as its primary mode of transportation, and ultimately encouraging people to get into the market. During the event, Sisitsky said the pilot aligns with the city's goals of expanding transportation access and supporting sustainability efforts. Transportation plays an important role in people's daily lives, he said. Whether someone is commuting to work, getting to school, making a doctor's appointment, or simply running errands, having reliable transportation can make all the difference. That's why we are excited to bring this electric vehicle car share pilot to Framingham. Geothermal Project. Can energy program work in Marlboro? By Caroline Bunnell. The success achieved by Framingham's geothermal pilot project has caught the eye of a city councilor in neighboring Marlboro. Ward 2 City Councilor David Doucette wants to evaluate the potential benefits, costs, and feasibility of Marlboro having its own geothermal energy program, saying it could help the city reduce dependence on fossil fuels and provide a more stable and cost-effective source of energy for residents and businesses. The world market and stuff that happens on other side of the world definitely impacts the cost of fossil fuels for us, said Doucette, who is serving his sixth two-year term as a city councilor. The less dependent we are on imported energy and the more dependent we become on our own energy, we create huge advantages for ourselves as a municipality. Geothermal networks use underground pipes to transfer the heat between buildings and the earth, providing heating and cooling without relying on fossil fuels. Doucette said he has followed geothermal energy for several years, but it was the Framingham's geothermal network pilot that sparked his interest in potentially bringing the technology to Marlborough. Framingham is participating in a first-in-the-nation pilot program with Eversource that uses underground wells and a shared loop system to provide heating and cooling to homes and businesses. There are currently 16 homes, 2 commercial buildings, and 108 Framingham Housing Authority customers involved, with more planned. That definitely really had me thinking about how it could be done in Marlborough, Doucette said. The question is really, is it going to be a municipal utility or a public utility? A municipal utility would be owned and operated by the city rather than by a private utility provider. The idea has been presented to the planning board and on July 21st to the city's council climate resiliency committee after the full council referred the proposal to the subcommittee for further discussion. One proposal discussed by Doucette involves a wastewater thermal exchange network serving the countryside village area on Boston Post Road, Route 20. This involves using heat captured from municipal or building sewage systems to heat and cool nearby buildings. During the July 21st Climate Resiliency Committee meeting, Doucette said a 30-inch sewer line running in front of the development could make the location viable for such a project. He added that some Marlborough businesses are already exploring alternative energy sources. Audrey Schulman, founder and executive director of Black Swan Lab, a Cambridge organization that works on climate solutions, said during the meeting that wastewater-based geothermal systems could provide heating and cooling for hundreds of homes, depending on the amount of wastewater available. Every 1 million gallons per day of wastewater, you can basically get enough heating and cooling for 100 homes, he said. Doucette said the next step would be determining the financial implications of any geothermal project. He said there are state incentives and grants available to support geothermal development. Federal incentives are also available for projects implemented before 2033, which he said is one of the reasons he wanted to begin exploring the idea now. The city would also consider tax increment finance agreements, or TIFs, as part of a funding strategy. Official project costs would not be known until a feasibility study is completed. The study would evaluate installation expenses, engineering and design requirements, and overall project viability. Ward 1 Councillor Mark Vital said during the July 21st meeting that it is important to determine Marlborough's vision for geothermal energy as a whole, not just look at individual projects. Doucette responded by saying that the city could test the energy model with the countryside site and, if successful, explore other options. He said to the city officials must consider not only how to fund an initial project, but also examine how future expansion can be financed. Doucette emphasized that this initiative is in the early stages and said a non-binding referendum could potentially be considered in 2027. In the meantime, city officials will continue exploring the feasibility of a geothermal network. Ex-nurse pleads not guilty to assaulting two teen boys, by Norman Miller. A Hopedale man charged with sexually assaulting two teen boys while he worked as a nurse at the Boston Children's Hospital pleaded not guilty Monday, July 27th, during his arraignment in Suffolk Superior Court in Boston. John Tam, 33, is charged 4 counts each of indecent assault and battery on a person older than 14 and indecent assault and battery by a medical provider. Tam's attorney, Joseph Cataldo, told the Daily News on Monday that his client had already gone to trial on charges connected to one victim. He said a jury in Roxbury District Court earlier this year could not reach a verdict and the judge declared a mistrial. They seem to have gotten frustrated with that result, Cataldo said of the prosecutors. Instead of retrying it, they decided to indict the case. Cataldo said the allegations in the Roxbury District Court involved just one victim. The current charges in a superior court include that victim, as well as a second one, whom Cataldo said previously didn't want to press charges. It's very unusual for the district attorney's office to do that, and we're going to look at the propriety of that, he said. I was surprised. MCVB-TV in Boston reported that prosecutors said Monday that Tam is facing a charge of indecent assault and battery for an incident at UMass Memorial Medical Center, Marlboro Campus, formerly Marlboro Hospital, on an adult man. That incident is alleged to have happened in 2023. A spokeswoman at the Middlesex District Attorney's Office could not immediately be reached for comment. On Monday, Suffolk Superior Court Assistant Clerk Magistrate Brian Abigail released Tam without bail. As conditions of his release, Tam must surrender his passport and cannot leave the state. He cannot have direct or indirect contact with the alleged victims or witnesses. Abigail also ordered Tam to have no unsupervised contact with anyone younger than 18 and ordered him not to work in the medical field. Tam is no longer employed at Boston Children's Hospital, although the hospital did not say when his employment ended. He also previously worked at UMass Medical Memorial Center's Marlboro and Worcester campuses. A spokesman for the hospital declined comment about Tam. Tam is due back in court on September 18th for a pre-trial conference, and a tentative trial date is scheduled for April 26, 2027. Boston teen ID'd as victim in Milford Quarry fatality, by Norman Miller. The Worcester County District Attorney's Office Monday, July 27th, identified the teen who died of an apparent drowning Saturday, July 25th, at a quarry in Milford as Yannick Rodriguez, 17, of Boston. Rodriguez's body was discovered at about 12:45 p.m. Sunday, July 26th, a day after he disappeared while swimming there. He attended Madison Park High School in Roxbury, where he was a standout soccer player, his family told WCVB-TV. Milford Police Chief Robert Tucino said the police department has patrolled town quarries for years and will continue to do as much as they can. We do patrols there, Tucino said Monday, July 27th. We're constantly up there. The only time we're not up there, and even then we go sometimes, is in the dead of winter. The so-called Shadow Brook Quarry is located near the Shadowbrook condominiums on Shadowbrook Lane. That quarry and others in town are the remnants of the extraction of pink granite beginning in the 1870s, according to Milford Historical Society. The quarries were mined for pink granite until about 1940. Police have been chasing teens away from the quarries for years. In 2007, a Framingham teen died in the Shadowbrook Quarry when he appeared to hit his head as he dove into the water. At the time, then-police chief, current select board member, Tom O'Loughlin, said police constantly went to the quarries to discourage swimmers, often having cars towed. In 2014, the town installed signs at both the Shadowbrook and Fletcher quarries on Walden Way, warning residents they would be trespassing at these locations. The signs were installed after Rhode Island teen drowned in the Fletcher quarry. More recently, an 18-year-old woman was injured July 19th at the Shadowbrook Quarry when she fell about a dozen feet after trying to jump between two rocks. The Milford Police Department last week issued a warning about the dangers of the quarries on its Facebook page in the wake of the July 19th incident. While we are thankful that this incident did not have a more tragic outcome, it serves as an important reminder that the quarries are not a safe place for recreation, Casino said in a Facebook post. We continue to strongly discourage anyone from entering the quarry property or swimming in the quarries. The steep rock faces, unstable terrain, and limited access for emergency responders create an extremely dangerous environment where a single misstep can have life-altering consequences for civilians and responders. The district attorney's office continues to investigate the incident July 25th. Tucino said the police will continue to patrol the area. We're going to continue doing what we are doing, he said. It's just tough. Update. Lifeguard shifts had ended at time of Holliston Beach incident by Norman Miller. A water-related emergency involving a two-year-old child on Sunday, July 26, at Holliston's Stoddard Park occurred after lifeguards had finished their shifts for the day, a town official told the Daily News on Monday. Mike Franks, director of the town's Parks and Recreation Department, said the beach is typically staffed with lifeguards from 10:30 a.m. to 5 p.m. daily. Gates to the beach aren't locked after lifeguards leave, so the area remains accessible after 5 p.m. Frank said, according to the town's website, when there are no lifeguards, it is swim at your own risk. Sunday's incident occurred at 6:55 p.m. Holliston firefighters responded to the Stoddard Park Beach on Sunday for the report of a water-related incident. According to a press release from the Holliston Fire Department, emergency medical dispatchers provided instructions to callers prior to the arrival and the firefighters took over upon arrival. Also on Monday, Holliston Fire Chief Michael Cassidy would not confirm the age of the victim, other than to say it was a pediatric patient, and they were conscious when they were transported via medical rescue helicopter to UMass Memorial Center in Worcester. The child's condition was not known on Monday afternoon. The Millis Fire Department at the scene as mutual aid took a second patient to a hospital for an undisclosed reason. Besides the beach, Stoddard Park includes a playground, a picnic table, and portable restrooms during the summer, according to the town website. Koberger challenges murder conviction by Thao Nguyen from USA Today. Brian Koberger, the man convicted of the 2022 murders of four Idaho college students, has filed a petition seeking to challenge his guilty plea and conviction, court records show. Koberger, 31, filed a petition for post-conviction relief July 27th in the Ada County District Court in Idaho. Such motions allow defendants to challenge convictions on grounds including ineffective assistance of counsel and other alleged legal or constitutional errors. Court records indicate that Koberger is representing himself. In 2025, Koberger pleaded guilty to the murders of University of Idaho students Madison Mogan, 21, Haley Goncalves, 21, Zana Kernodal, 20, and Ethan Chapin, 20, at an off-campus home in Moscow, Idaho, in November 2022. He was later sentenced to four life sentences without the possibility of parole, plus a 10-year sentence for burglary. He first disclosed the petition at an interview with the New York Times in which he claimed he was innocent and had misled into confessing to the high-profile killings. He declined to discuss evidence supporting his claim of innocence or to elaborate on his concerns about the plea process, according to the Times. Circumnavigated by a broken plea, the trial never provided the public the clarity conducive to closure, and the justice shall remain abjectly miscarried unless that plea is withdrawn. My actual innocence is my truth, he said in a statement to a newspaper on July 26th. Prosecutors said Koberger broke into the victim's rental home and stabbed the four students to death. The murders rocked the town of Moscow, setting the community on edge as authorities searched for weeks for a suspect before arresting Koberger on December 30, 2022, in Pennsylvania. Koberger was linked to the crimes using DNA evidence found on the knife sheath near one of the victim's bodies, along with cell phone data and surveillance footage of his car's movements, according to prosecutors. Police records reviewed by USA Today in 2025 detailed a history of complaints about Koberger's behavior at Washington State University, where he was a doctoral student in criminal justice, including allegations that he intimidated classmates and made female students feel unsafe. He struck a plea deal in July 2025 that divided the victim's families and has allowed him to avoid the death penalty and a highly publicized trial. The deal was announced just weeks before his murder trial was set to begin in August 2025. Though Koberger admitted responsibility for the killings, he never stated a motive. In his statement to the Times, he called investigators' account of the killings a myopic narrative and a work of fiction, arguing that its faulty premises were never challenged at trial. In response to Koberger's filing, Idaho Attorney General Raul Labrador said his office stands ready to do whatever is necessary to ensure justice is fully carried out. The story didn't have much else in it other than a guilty man claiming that he is innocent once again, the Goncalves family said in a July 27th statement. UNAIDS warns increased risk of HIV resurgence, by Emma Farge from Reuters, Geneva. The world risks a resurgence of the HIV epidemic after global funding fell by nearly a fifth last year. The UN body fighting AIDS said on July 27th, Washington previously accounts for 75% of international HIV funding before President Donald Trump's return to the White House in January 2025. That month, he ordered a temporary halt to all HIV-related funding before restoring life-saving HIV work days later, although most prevention efforts were curtailed. The international community has entered a period of profound political and financial upheaval that threatens decades of hard-won gains against HIV. UNAIDS said in a 60-page report released at the start of an international AIDS conference in Brazil. Without renewed commitment and action, the world risks a resurgence of the HIV epidemic. Funding fell by 18% to $7.3 billion in 2025, which was the lowest level in nearly two decades, the report said. That risks reversing progress that has driven down new HIV infections and AIDS in 2025, which was the lowest level in nearly two decades, the report said. That risks reversing progress that has driven down

0: repeated that the global goal to end AIDS by 2030 was off track. Some 1.2 million people caught HIV last year. The impact of foreign funding cuts for HIV was partially offset by increases in domestic spending. That meant an overall decline of 6% in HIV resources last year, the report said. Thank you so much for listening, and I hope you all have a safe and well day.
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5: Hello, this is Kathy, and this is the Lynn Daily Item for Wednesday, July 29th, 2026. Marblehead Board of Health debates kratom sales, by Sophia Harris. The Marblehead Board of Health is considering a regulation that would prohibit the sale, manufacture, and distribution of kratom products, citing concerns about public health and the growing availability of products that are largely unregulated. The draft regulation, which the board discussed at Tuesday night's meeting, would ban both natural leaf kratom and synthetically derived kratom products, along with synthetic cannabinoids such as Delta-8, Delta-10, THC, and other unregulated novel intoxicating products. According to the proposal, the regulation is intended to reduce access to products the board says may present health risks because they are often sold without consistent labeling, dosage information, or ingredient transparency. The proposal defines natural leaf kratom as leaves from the Mitragynia speciosa plant that have not been chemically altered or mixed with other ingredients. It separately defines synthetically derived kratom as products whose alkaloids have been artificially increased through chemical synthesis or concentrated beyond naturally occurring levels. During the meeting, the board members discussed whether kratom products are currently sold in Marblehead. When asked whether the products could be found at local retailers, Public Health Director Andrew Petty said tobacco inspectors regularly visit stores but are not specifically inspecting for kratom because it is currently legal. They are looking for this product, but it's not the products that they're going after, Petty said. When asked whether kratom could legally be sold in town and under current regulations, Petty said he would need to review existing state law. I'd have to take a look at exactly what the law is because the Division of Agriculture does have some regulations on certain things, he said. Petty added that while there are places where the products could legally be sold, he did not believe they are currently available in Marblehead, though he did not say that definitely. Board member Tom McMahon cautioned that kratom can be used to help manage opioid dependency and chronic pain management. He added that although he did not have all the information, he cautioned board members that taking away the substance may push people to consume more dangerous drugs. Petty said that surrounding communities have already banned the substance, including Beverly, Salem, Saugus, and Peabody. If adopted, violations of the regulation would carry escalating penalties. A first violation would result in a $1,000 fine. A second violation within 36 months would carry another $1,000 fine and a 7 business day suspension of any Board of Health issued permit. A third

0: violation would result in another $1,000 fine and a 30 business day permit suspension. After a fourth violation within 36 months, the board could permanently revoke a permit following a public hearing. The draft also allows the Board of Health to suspend or revoke permits immediately following a hearing if it determines a violation has occurred. The proposal exempts cannabis products sold through state-licensed medical and adult-use dispensaries regulated by the Massachusetts Cannabis Control Commission. Kratom is a plant native to Southwest Asia whose leaves have traditionally been used for stimulant and pain-relieving effects. In recent years, concentrated products containing this, commonly known as 7-OH, have become increasingly available in the United States. Health officials have raised concerns that these highly concentrated products can produce opioid-like effects and may pose greater risks than traditional kratom leaf products. As part of the discussion, board members received informational material comparing concentrated synthetic 7-OH products with natural kratom leaf. The handout described concentrated 7-OH products as laboratory-made, highly concentrated substances often sold as tablets, gummies, or other novelty products while distinguishing them from traditional natural leaf kratom sold in powder, tea, or capsule form. Despite those distinctions, the draft regulation would prohibit both natural leaf kratom and synthetically derived kratom products. The Board of Health is expected to continue discussing the proposal before taking action on whether to adopt the regulation. Lynn Rhodes will get a makeover by Olivia Haydar, item staff, Lynn. The condition of Lynn's roads has been a frequent topic of discussion, and beginning July 29th, five roads will undergo major improvements over the coming weeks. The Department of Public Works plans to mill and repave the roads within 2 weeks. The work includes removing the existing asphalt and repaving the roads, eliminating potholes and cracks. The five roads scheduled for resurfacing are Tudor Street from Nahant Street to Linway, O'Callaghan Way from Fecue Way to Walnut Way, Holyoke Street from Thorpe Road to Kerwin Circle, Maple Street from Western Avenue to Cross Street, including the intersection, and York Road from Hilda Road to York Terrace. Parking access along the roads will be restricted, and detours and signage will be in place to redirect traffic during construction. Every year, the DPW completes roadway resurfacing projects. The work is funded through Chapter 90, which is state funding allocated to cities and towns for their transportation infrastructure improvements, according to MassGov website. For FY27, the Healy-Driscoll administration committed $300 million for the state of Massachusetts, which has been divided into two methods of distribution, $200 million for local road mileage, population, and employment, and $100 million solely distributed for local mileage roads. This means communities with more local road mileage receive a larger share of that funding. In Lynn, the local road mileage is more than 160 miles. The population is 101,253 people, and employment in the city includes 25,837 individuals. Out of the $200 million standard formula distribution, the city received $1,522,030. And out of the $100 million standard formula distribution, it received $529,830, which totals more than $2 million, according to the state's apportionment spreadsheet. Lynn received more Chapter 90 funding than 335 of the state's 352 cities and towns in Massachusetts. However, the top fund-receiving city is Boston, with more than $17 million allocated for FY27. Ward 1 City Councilor Dr. Pete Meany shared how the projects within his ward will bring a better experience to all who commute on the roads every day. He shared that improving infrastructure has been a critical method that aids in overall health and vitality of the city. While we do not have the resources to repave every street that needs attention, the state funding we secured allows us to prioritize key thoroughfares with heavy traffic, including Maple Street and York Road, Meany said. Completing this work will deliver smoother, safer roads that better serve residents and strengthen our city. Ward 7 City Councilor Jordan T. Avery understands that road construction can be a temporary inconvenience to constituents along the roads in his ward, including O'Callaghan Way and Holyoke Street, but asks residents to maintain patience and cooperation for necessary work that will soon improve commuting. On O'Callaghan Way, Avery shared that there are three schools that see heavy traffic during school time: Lynn Classical High School, Breed Middle School, and Julia F. Callahan School. This road work will improve safety and remove potential hazards before students return to school this fall. This is important work that needs to move forward, and these will provide smoother roadways for motorists, vehicles, pedestrians, school buses, and even our emergency vehicles. It's been kind of neglected, you know, for a little bit, and definitely needs those repairs, Avery said. Avery backed Meany's statement on the fact that many roads in Lynn need revamping, but that these five roads are the right step in the right direction to fix travel on some of the busiest roads in the city. The list of roads was finalized several months ago, Avery said, and the choice was a group effort between the mayor's office, DPW, city councilors who hear concerns regularly from their constituents. The DPW commissioner has not responded to requests for comment by print deadline. Avery said that when issues arise from residents, they go directly to those who can make improvements, like the DPW in this situation of road infrastructure. We hear firsthand from our residents, and we take these concerns each and every time I meet with the commissioner, Avery said. If it's with the mayor's office, if it's with the chief of staff, or if it's with the city planner, I continue to advocate and fight for our residents and our wards, making sure that we're investing in our roadways and making sure that it's being appropriated correctly into the areas that need it the most. Saugus Tribu liquor license in limbo. By Elizabeth Delapiani. Saugus. The Alcoholic Beverage Control Commission held a hearing for Tribu Mexican Bar and Grill, the restaurant that served Hernan Raymond Manaro alcoholic drinks after hours between May 5th and 6th before he got into his car, drove southbound in the northbound lanes, and crashed into Massachusetts State Trooper Kevin Traynor. Both men died in the accidents. During the hearing, it was revealed that Mariaro was a father figure to Tribo's manager, Herman Zambrano, who broke his two-year sobriety during the period covered by the investigation. Attorney Henry DiGiacomo noted the violations that the ABCC would be reviewing, permitting an illegality on the licensed premises, which violated Mass General Laws 138, Section 12, sale of alcoholic beverages after the hour fixed by the local licensing authority, 26 counts. No licensee or employee or agent of the licensee shall offer or deliver any free drinks to any person or group of persons, 31 counts, and permitting a disorder in or on the licensed premises. Tribu's attorney, Tracy Fergicano, noted in her opening statement that all of the violations stem from one night and that no other violations have occurred against the restaurant. The collective violations initially before the board here today occurred within a concentrated period of time, more or less about 2 hours. And they did involve staff members who were in receipt of some of the beverages, and only one customer, Mr. Mariaro Ferricano, said. DiGiacomo called ABCC supervising investigator Caroline Guarnario to the stand to go over the events of Tuesday, May 5th, leading to into early Wednesday morning. Guarino said that on May 8th, investigators arrived at Tribu, where they noted the posted hours of operation from Monday through Wednesday, which were 11 a.m. to midnight. Zambrano was there to speak to investigators and later contact owners Paul Mongu and Abner Gonzalez for Guarino, who later arrived. On May 15th, with the help of the restaurant's video surveillance technician, Mongui and Gonzalez provided footage to investigators. Guarino then provided the ABCC with a timeline of events that unfolded using surveillance footage and guest check. Mariaro arrived at Tribu at 9:15 p.m. on Tuesday, receiving his alcoholic beverage at 9:20 from bartender Charity Jimenez. He would then order food at 9:37 from bartender Hector Osper Valencia. This beverage and food would be added to the guest check. At 9:53 p.m., Mariaro received his food, and at 10 p.m., he finished his first beverage. Mariaro received his second alcoholic beverage at 10:01 p.m., which was also on the guest check. At 10:50 p.m., Zambrano is seen speaking with Mariaro, and the manager ordered two old-fashioned beverages. This drink was Mariano's third and his first free one. Between 11:36 and 12:53, Mariano will receive six more drinks, all free.
1: Oh, boy.
0: Through 1:34 a.m., staff members were observed being served multiple alcoholic beverages by Valencia, leading to 31 free drinks and 26 drinks after hours. During the interview with Valencia on May 15th, Guarnaro asked Valencia how Mariaro paid for his drinks, and Valencia said that Zambrano told him the drinks were on the house. Ferricano pointed out that Mariaro was not a typical customer during her cross-examination of Guarino. They, Mariaro and Zambrano, had been friends for 20 years, and Mr. Mariaro was something of a mentor to Mr. Zambrano. In her closing statement, Ferricano said that based on the interviews with staff, there was no proof that after hours drinking and free drinks were a normal occurrence at the restaurant. Guarino confirmed that staff she interviewed said they had never seen this happen. She continued that Mongui, Gonzalez, and Zambrano were three hardworking men who knew each other for many years and provided investigators with everything they needed. She also said that the restaurant had already implemented additional measures to ensure nothing like this happened again. Two people lost their lives here. Now that's a tragedy. There's no question that that's a tragedy for all involved. And as human beings, it's difficult not to let emotion permeate what is being assessed. However, the issues before you, Honorable Commission members, are very narrow ones, Ferricano said, and that doesn't minimize the tragedy. I would ask that the commission also orient this incident within the context of both the restaurant's history and the background of the owners. In his closing statement, DiGiacomo listed four other cases in which the ABCC had found other defendants in violation. The first case was Rum Runners Incorporated, ABCC, where appeals court found the licensee responsible if the illegal act was visible to the staff or if staff knew or should have known. The second case was Rico's of the Berkshires Incorporated, ABCC, where the appeals court found that the responsibility of the licensee is to exercise sufficient close supervision so that there is compliance with the law on the premises. The third case was Burlington Package Liquors Incorporated versus ABCC, where the appeals court found that a licensee who sells alcohol is found at his own peril to keep within the condition of the license. The fourth case was Profile Lounges Incorporated versus ABCC, where the appeals court confirmed that hours of sale are a condition imposed by the local licensing authority. Therefore, delivery after hours would be a violation of license conditions. ABCC is set to issue a ruling at a later date. Swampscott approves Little Points Project by Aaron Hickey. Swampscott. The Conservation Commission approved plans for shoreline restoration and outdoor construction work at 45 Littles Point Road, clearing the way for a project that will remove deteriorating concrete, relocate beach access, and replace invasive vegetation with native plantings at one of Swampscott's most valuable waterfront homes. The commission unanimously issued an order of conditions for the work after adding a few environmental safeguards aimed at protecting the property's coastal resource areas during and after construction. Landscape designer Jonathan Keep attended the meeting to represent the homeowners and said that the proposal consisted of four primary elements: removing a deteriorating concrete slab from the rocky shoreline, relocating an existing fieldstone staircase, restoring the coastal bank with primarily native vegetation, and creating a small dry-laid fieldstone sitting area above the bank. Keep said the concrete slab, which dates to before 1995, had been broken apart by years of coastal storms and will be removed rather than be replaced. It shows up in a 1995 survey when the current house was built, Keep said. We're proposing to remove an existing dry-laid fieldstone access stair to the rocky beach and create a ramp that would allow a bobcat access to the rocky beach to remove broken-up pieces of the slab, which would be taken to a dumpster at the front of the house and taken off to a recycling facility. The proposal would relocate an existing stone staircase approximately 60 feet along the coastal bank. Keep said the new location was selected to improve safety by moving beach access away from a section of shoreline with a steep drop. The primary reason for moving it is that there is an inlet there with a concrete seawall, and there's like a 15-foot drop, Keep said. So we're just trying to remove any visitors to the rocky beach kind of way from that dangerous condition. Another significant component of the project involves removing invasive vegetation from the coastal bank and replacing it with native trees, shrubs, and grasses and perennials intended to stabilize the slope and better withstand coastal conditions. The goal is to create a robust native plant community on that bank that can withstand salt spray and the wind and also absorb any water runoff, Keep said, adding that based on feedback from a site visit with commission members, the landscaping would be monitored for 2 years with dead plants and invasive growbacks replaced and removed as needed. Because the work falls within a coastal bank and land subject to coastal storm flow, it required review under the Massachusetts Wetlands Protection Act. Conservation Commission Chair Tony Bandrowski said the commission's focus was ensuring the project protects the shoreline's environmental function. The important thing is that whatever work or project being done is not going to damage the integrity of the coastal bank, Bandrowski said. It's basically on a bank. It's not going to be as concerning as if it wasn't on a vertical bank, but there are standard conditions that will be put into any order of conditions we issue. Commissioners asked Keep questions regarding demolition methods, equipment storage, dust control, and long-term maintenance before approving the project. The approved order of conditions includes special requirements that construction crews wet concrete and stone during demolition to reduce or dust. Remove equipment from the shoreline at the end of each workday. Avoid stockpiling materials within the resource area and prioritize a majority of native species in the new plantings. Keep told commissioners the owners hope to begin construction in September once the permit is issued. Nahant plans for park improvements by Aaron Hickey. Nahant. Ecological restoration at Lodge Park is underway. Accessibility improvements at Bailey's Hill remain a priority, and Nahant is already beginning to look ahead to updating its open space and recreation plan years before the current one expires. The Nahant Open Space and Recreation Plan Committee spent much of its Monday meeting reviewing progress on several ongoing conservation projects while beginning early discussions about updating the town's open space and recreation plan, which expires in the spring of 2029. One of the committee's largest current initiatives is ecological restoration at Henry Cabot Lodge Park, where contractors recently began work funded through a Community Preservation Committee grant. Crews have started removing invasive woody vegetation, marking future pollinator gardens, and installing temporary signs to explain the work to visitors. Committee Chair Trish Aldred said five native pollinator gardens have already been staked out in the locations where visitors will be able to easily see them once they're planted. They also marked the five pollinator patches, Aldridge said. So we're going to be planting plugs and seeds for native pollinators. They picked visible locations so that when you were up in the meadow area walking around, you'd be able to see these patches. Planting is expected to take place later this year when cooler temperatures provide better growing conditions. Additional work targeting invasive Japanese knotweed is also planned. The committee also discussed improvements planned for Bailey's Hill, including long-term goal of adding wheelchair-accessible ramp to the gazebo. Although the current state-funded gazebo reconstruction project does not include funding for that ramp, members said they hope to pursue Community Preservation Committee funding during a future grant cycle. Improving community access to Nahant's open spaces, committee members said, remains an important goal. We've talked about wanting to do some more with accessibility and improving accessibility to open space in town, Aldred said. Maybe this will be a small step in the right direction, something that's doable. Committee members are also working with landscapers to incorporate native rabbit-resistant pollinator plants around the rebuilt gazebo and are coordinating with local volunteers on future landscaping plans. Another project moving forward is an interpretive panel highlighting Bailey's Hill military history. Committee members are working with Nahant Historical Society to obtain historic photographs and other materials for display, which they hope will be installed near one of the former military bunkers overlooking the shoreline.
2: 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Please stay tuned for more programming, and thank you for listening. Here is today's weather forecast on the Talking Information Center. Today, there will be an 80% chance of showers and patchy fog with degrees high near 77. And later in the evening, there will be an 80% chance of showers and patchy fog with degrees low around 63. And then tomorrow, a 70% chance of showers and patchy fog with degrees high near 73. The sun will rise today at 5:35 a.m. and the sun will set today at 8:07 p.m. Stay tuned for more on the Talking Information Center.
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6: 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J.M. 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
2: And coming up next on the Talking Information Center, it's today's reading of the Salem News. 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
7: Hi, this is Kathy from the Talking Information Center. I'll be reading the Salem News for Wednesday, July 29th, 2026. Beverly to build peanut-shaped traffic circle. This fall, the city expects to begin construction on new peanut-about traffic circle at the intersection of Brimble Avenue and Dunham Road to make the traffic flow there and at the nearby Route 128 southbound on and off ramp less congested. The peanut-about roundabout is a new traffic design already used in Woburn and several western Massachusetts towns that described as an oblong shape or much like a peanut. Beverly has been awarded two MassWorks grants totaling $6.5 million, which should cover the cost of the project. The city is accepting bids until August 12th, with construction planned to begin in the fall and last 18 months, likely through June 2028, according to city engineer Lisa Chandler. The 54-acre Dunham Ridge complex, which sits behind Dunham Road, has expanded, causing additional traffic and making the intersection busier and trickier than normal, in addition to the periodic traffic backups that accompany performances at the North Shore Music Theater on Dunham Road, she said. It's going to improve safety in a general sense, Chandler said, but it's going to improve traffic from a flow standpoint and from the volume of traffic that's going into Dunham Ridge. When Cummings Property started developing that project, they had to investigate at the intersection of Dunham Road, including the possibility of installing a traffic signal or something similar. It was studied from a whole manner of things, and it was concluded that this would be the most appropriate way to handle the traffic. Chandler added that the strategy to use the peanut about roundabout is simple. There are so many intersections and roads converging at one place, the traditional circle doesn't really capture all the necessary turning movements, she said. That oblong peanut shape handles that. Once construction begins, Chandler said that normal traffic will be maintained. It's the only way in and out of Dunham Road, so we can't shut it down, she said. It may be alternating traffic at some point, depending on which stage of the project they're doing, but there will be a traffic flow from that standpoint. There might come a time when they close the off-ramp to Route 128 just temporarily during the day, but we anticipate it will be reopened when they are not actually doing construction. DCF asks sex offender to foster victim's child. Family members were alarmed after the Department of Children and Families apparently sent a Salem man a letter asking if he would consider becoming a foster parent for the child of a person he was convicted of sexually abusing 6 years ago. Michael Carr, 39, of Salem, was convicted in 2020 in Salem Superior Court for one count of indecent assault and battery on a child under 14. He was also convicted of three counts of posing a child in a state of nudity or sexual conduct and two counts of dissemination of obscene material to a minor for coercing the then 14-year-old girl into sending him nude photos and explicit videos of herself. The Salem News reported on the case at the time. Carr served 5 years in prison after pleading guilty to the crimes and was required to register as a Level 3 sex offender. But in a copy of a letter dated July 21st provided to the Salem News, a DCF social worker contacted Carr explaining that he was identified as a relative or someone important to the family and asked if he would be able to provide foster care or assist in the placement of his victim's 2-year-old daughter. The letter contains no mention of Carr's criminal record, and DCF did not respond to requests for comment for this story. The family said they learned about Carr receiving the letter after he contacted the children's grandmother, expressing confusion as to why he had received the DCF letter. The mother and other family members have now raised concerns over Carr being contacted with a letter containing the full name of the child, as well as why he would even be considered as a candidate given his status as a registered sex offender and his criminal history with the mother. I just have no idea why he would ever have gotten that letter in the mail or been a candidate for taking a child, especially with how close he was to that whole situation, said Kylie Ritos, a cousin of the mother. It's very upsetting that someone so close to me is being affected by this, not only the mother, but also the kids. Because DCF is preaching that the mother should get mental help for what Carr put her through, but then they're doing this, she continued. That's only going to put her back 5 steps through the whole process. The mother was placed into DCF custody as a minor as a result of Carr's abuse. Ritos said she and the mother have repeatedly contacted DCF to say she, Ritos, would be willing to provide a home to the 2-year-old child who has been in DCF custody for about 18 months. The mother's other child, who is 5 months old, has been in DCF custody for about 2 months. Ritos said she's received no correspondence from DCF. The children were initially taken into DCF custody following 2 separate physical altercations between the mother and her then partner, according to Ritos. They need somebody who will protect them and put them in the best environment there is, Ritos said. I love them like they're my own kids, and I feel like I can't do anything from the outside looking in. No one at DCF seems to care that I'm here. She expressed outrage at the path of the letter. Regardless of whether this was an automated mailing or a mistake, I cannot understand why someone with his background and history involving the children's mother would ever receive confidential information identifying her child. There is simply no reasonable justification for that, and I'm deeply concerned about the privacy implications and the potential risk this creates. It's so much better than what we had before. Beverly Marks' opening of new McPherson Youth Center. Mike McPherson looked across the building and his eyes lit up. This is absolutely amazing, he said. The size of it. There's just so much here and it's great. It's so much better than what we had before. The IT is Beverly's brand new Miles J. McPherson Youth Center, which after 2 years of construction was unveiled with a ribbon-cutting ceremony with city officials and about 100 residents Monday evening. The 4,500-square-foot building is named after Mike's older brother, Miles, who back in 1966 pushed for the city to build its first youth center before passing away 2 years later after losing his battle with leukemia. I think Miles would be a little embarrassed with all this, but he would be proud for sure, Mike said. Miles graduated from Beverly High in 1966. He was the class president for 4 years and captain of the football team where he played offensive guard and linebacker, despite standing just 5'6" and weighing 165 pounds. Before he graduated, he and his friends approached the city about building a youth center. The city obliged by constructing the first one at Lynch Park, but shortly after it burnt down. A second one was built near the Briscoe School. Then, in 1975, the city decided to build a better facility at the current location of 4 McPherson Drive at Innocenti Park. That youth center stood until it was torn down 2 years ago after the city approved the new project, which received $6.2 million in federal American Rescue Plan Act funds and a $1 million grant from the U.S. Department of Housing and Urban Development. Mayor Michael Cahill, speaking before the ribbon cutting, credited State Senator Joan Lovely, former State Representative Jerry Parasella, and U.S. Representative Seth Moulton with major roles in securing the funds. He also listed off many others who deserve credit, including past and current Beverly City Councilors who approved the project, the Youth Collaborative Board, City Building Committee, state authorities, the project design and construction firms, and the Greater Beverly YMCA and Executive Director Tim Flaherty. Our Beverly YMCA has always come to the table when there's a problem or challenge the community needs addressed, Cahill said. The Beverly YMCA is one of the best you'll ever find. We have had a partnership with the YMCA, and they do the programming. We have a fantastic building, and we are grateful for that. We are grateful for all the people who made it possible. The new center officially opened in May and has been a big hit. Inside, it features pool tables, air hockey, ping pong, computer labs, video games, TVs, a half-size basketball court, a lounge area, a small concession stand stocked with snacks, and restrooms. Outside, there's a full basketball court and a skateboard area. The center offers various fitness and arts and crafts programs, pop-up and food events, and a summer basketball league with four co-ed age groups. The center is available to any youth aged 11 to 18. It's open Monday through Friday from 3 to 8 p.m. and Saturdays from 3 to 9 p.m. There are no sign-ups or costs. However, there are fees for the summer basketball league and field trips, including a trip to Canobie Lake Park on Thursday and in early September, a Boston Red Sox game. The Youth Center is owned by the city and is part of the larger Beverly Youth Collaboration, a partnership between the City of Beverly, the YMCA, and the Beverly Recreation and School Departments. The Youth Center programs are organized by the YMCA, led by Flaherty, and employ five people, including Director Jimmy Carroll and Program Director Sarah Barth. "This place is wonderful," Barth said with a smile. "I wish I had this when I was a teen." "Everyone from the city was so great to get this project done. They have all been super helpful, and since we opened about 3 months ago, the teens have absolutely loved it. It's perfect. I can't even say enough good things about this place. Kids need to know that this place exists," she said. "We have video games, programming, field trips, arts and crafts, skateboarding, basketball, and just everything that a teen could want. It's a safe place in the community for the kids to come and hang out. The opportunity for the kids to have this is so great. It's free, it's on the water, and all the programming makes it so special. It's just amazing what the city has been able to do," Barth added. The center averages 30 to 40 kids per day, and the biggest draws have been the skateboarding ramp and the inside and outside basketball courts. "I use the indoor basketball court a lot. I love the net, how it's built, and I just love the half court," said soon-to-be 12-year-old Wiley Paddle. And all of it began 60 years ago thanks to a teenager named Miles McPherson. "Miles was just a great, great guy," said his brother, who noted that 2 months before Miles was diagnosed with leukemia, he lost another brother, Mark, who was struck and killed by an automobile 3 months after returning home from the Vietnam War. Miles' idea for the Youth Center took root, and here we are 60 years later with a beautiful facility. Miles had this magnetic personality. He was easygoing, funny, and he was the kind of guy that drew people to him. He was just a guy who was the center of fun, but humble at the same time. He was really a giving guy. Added Flaherty, 60 years ago, Miles had a vision of starting the Youth Center. He was an amazing man, and his legacy still stands today. Danvers Dad to Ride for Sun in Pan Mass Challenge. When cyclists take off for the Pan Mass Challenge next month, one local father will give it his all in honor of his 6-year-old son. Danvers resident Jason Palumbo and his 85-member team, 4ZG, have so far raised more than $578,000 for this year's ride, which will wind through multiple routes around central Massachusetts, south of Boston, and Cape Cod on August 1st and 2nd. This is the second year Palumbo has ridden in the PMC, and he's raised nearly $8,000 both times. He will also ride the entire 177-mile route from Worcester to Provincetown over this weekend's 2 days event. Palumbo hopes research money funds at Dana-Farber Cancer Institute will help other children like his son Leo, who was diagnosed with B-cell acute lymphoblastic leukemia in December 2024. "We're not the only family going through this, and we've met a lot of families along the way through this journey with Dana-Farber and the Jimmy Fund," Palumbo said. "This is our way of saying thank you to the doctors, the nurses, the staff, everyone else who's been able to help us through this journey the past year and a half and moving forward." Palumbo's son is Team Forza G's pedal partner, a role given to Dana-Farber pediatric cancer patients who have been paired with riders and teams to motivate them during water breaks along the course. Leo was just 5 years old when he was first diagnosed with cancer, news that turned his life as a joyful preschooler upside down in an instant, his mother, Lynn Femigaletti, said. "One day he was a normal kid running around, going to preschool, playing soccer, and then the next thing I know, we were in the hospital for 30 days," she said. Leo was hospitalized over that Christmas. Intense treatments lasted into the fall, but the little boy was able to be home through most of those. He will keep undergoing 3-week cycles of chemotherapy through January, and there are still tough days where Leo doesn't feel well from the medicine. As Famigaletti put it, the disease has stolen a chunk of Leo's childhood, but overall he's doing extremely well and is getting back to being a normal kid. His demeanor, his personality, it's all sort of back to the kid he was before all this happened, his mother said. Leo finished kindergarten this year and will start first grade in the fall. He's been going to camp and playing Little League and recently rode a roller coaster during a trip to Santa's Village with his family. He's matured in so many ways that kids of his age shouldn't have to mature in, and the same goes for our 9-year-old daughter, who's been along for this ride too, which has been challenging for her on a different level, Fama Galletti said. But we have such a great outlook on the future because he's doing so well these days and because of Dana-Farber. Updates on city projects for this summer and fall. The City of Salem has provided updates on several infrastructure projects scheduled to be completed this summer and fall. The planned replacement of aging water system components, drainage improvements, sewer infrastructure repairs, roadway resurfacing, and sidewalk repairs will reduce the probability and severity of future service interruptions or needed repairs, according to the city. Planned improvements also allow work to be completed in a more efficient, cost-effective manner than emergency repairs. A water infrastructure project to replace 9 critical water valves in the Washington Square and Pleasant Street areas began on July 13th. This is part of proactive maintenance to improve the reliability and resiliency of Salem's water system, reduce the likelihood of future service interruptions, and provide greater operational flexibility during emergency repairs, routine maintenance, and future infrastructure projects. Planned nighttime shutdowns in the Salem Common area will take place this week. The contractor will be on the west side of the common to install 3 more gate valves at the intersection of Washington Square and Brown Street. The water shutdowns for the project have been scheduled for overnight hours to lessen impacts on residents, downtown businesses, and public services, as well as to reduce water demand on the system. The work is part of a $2.63 million in budgeted water system upgrades and repairs planned across the city this year. Once the valve replacement project is complete, the paving contractor is expected to begin the summer paving program during the first week of August. Crews will start downtown before moving outward to the neighborhood streets. A second round of paving is anticipated later this fall. Planned locations include Palmer Street, Lafayette Street to Congress Street, Rainbow Terrace, Raymond Road to Loring Avenue, Sunset Road, Riverway Road to Riverbank Road, Riverway Road, Sunset Road to Dead End, Riverbank Road, Sunset Road to Riverway Road, Rosedale Avenue, Riverway Road to Dead End, Gardner Street, Cabot Street to Lafayette Street, Pleasant Street, Bridge Street to North Washington Square, Broadway, Canal Street to Loring Avenue, Hilton Street, Bellevue Avenue to Dead End, Charles Street, Pacific Street to Broadway, and Salem Street, Chase Street to Lafayette Place. Sidewalk repairs underway at 4 Bradley Road, 26 Chandler Road, 20 Chandler Road, 13 Essex Street, 3 Frederick Street, 24 Loring Avenue, and 10 Loring Avenue should be complete by the end of the month. A drain improvement project at the intersection of Bayview and Sutton Avenues will require Sutton Avenue to be closed to through traffic for about 1 week, with a start date to be announced. Water main improvements underway at Wall and Henry Streets will continue for about 2 to 3 months. After utility work is completed, a 90-day settlement period is required to allow the trenches to compact properly before permanent paving begins. At this point, a paving contractor will complete the final roadway restoration. Streets where the utility work has already been completed, including Wall Street Court and Berube Road, are scheduled to be the first roads paved, with work anticipated to begin sometime this fall. In late July, engineering crews will complete a localized sewer repair near Norman Street. During the work, which is expected to take place over 1 week, sidewalk access immediately adjacent to the work area will be temporarily restricted, but no traffic impacts or sewer service interruptions are anticipated. Work continues to finish temporary traffic calming installations while also planning for permanent improvements on Gardner Street and in the Point neighborhood, including Harbor, Dow, Palmer, and Levitt Streets between Lafayette and Congress. The schedule for some permanent installations is still being finalized. The transportation and engineering departments are coordinating to determine whether additional underground utility work or roadway resurfacing is needed before permanent traffic calming measures can be installed. Once that assessment is complete, a definitive project timeline will be provided according to the city. To receive alerts related to these projects and other city emergency notices, sign up for Regroup at salemma.gov/872/regroup-emergency-alerts. Residents can sign up to receive SMS and email notifications for the latest news from the city at salemma.gov/list.aspx. The city also maintains official social media accounts where updates, news, and important announcements are regularly posted on Facebook, Instagram, Nextdoor, Blue Sky, and Threads. MBTA touts new pilot programs to reduce transit costs. Commuter rail users will get another 3 months of discounted passes under a raft of MBTA changes announced Tuesday, which include reduced bus fares and a new pilot program providing free public transportation to seniors who hang up their car keys. The plans, unveiled by Governor Maura Healey on Tuesday, call for extending a 50% discount for monthly commuter rail passes for September, October, and November, and the $1 weekend companion fare, allowing monthly pass holders to bring one companion on weekend trips for $1 each way. MBTA officials said the changes are aimed at making public transportation more affordable and accessible at a time when record gas prices are making it more expensive to drive. In remarks at the Belmont Center commuter rail station Tuesday, Healey said the changes will put money back in people's pockets while giving more riders the flexibility they need to get to work, school, and everywhere in between. Interim Transportation Secretary and MBTA General Manager Philip Eng said the discounted commuter rail pass program has delivered strong results and pointed to a 50% increase in ridership on Fridays in June compared with May. He said T riders took more than 6,200 companion trips during the first 6 weekends of the program, and T officials want to keep the momentum going by extending the program. Affordability and ease of use are two things that move people toward utilizing public transportation, Eng said. It is my hope for more people to get on board and to enjoy the transportation possibilities that the MBTA can offer through its network. But the transit agency also rolled out several new pilot programs Tuesday, including a program that offers free fares to residents ages 75 and older who have turned in their driver's license for a Massachusetts ID card. The program, which will be unveiled this fall, will include service on the bus, subway, ferry, and commuter rail. T officials also plan to roll out a pilot project this fall, eliminating higher express bus fares, which they estimate would save a rider who uses the express bus to commute nearly $500 over the six-month pilot period. Currently, 7 bus routes in Boston charge higher rates, $4.20 for a full fare and $2.10 reduced for express bus service. The plan would eliminate the higher premium rates and charge only local bus fare or $1.70 for full fare and 85 cents reduced for MBTA buses. Another pilot program will expand a 2-hour unlimited transfers pilot, allowing riders to pay only the highest fare incurred during a 2-hour window when taking subway, bus, or ferry trips. Currently, subway and bus riders can transfer only twice in a 2-hour time window and must pay the cost of the highest priced service. We want public transportation to be the easiest and most affordable choice for more people, Lieutenant Governor Kim Driscoll said Tuesday. Whether you're commuting to work, running errands, or spending time with family, these fare pilots and continued commuter rail savings will help riders save money while giving them more flexibility to get where they need to go. Police recover body from water near Central Wharf. Authorities have recovered a body that was found floating in the water near Central Wharf off Derby Street Tuesday morning. Salem police were initially notified of a body in the water at 9:40 a.m., according to a statement. State police detectives and the medical examiner's office were called to the scene. Salem police said the investigation is ongoing and further details will be released when appropriate. Healey's medical debt plan faces pushback. Governor Maura Healey's plan to block hospitals from reporting unpaid medical debt to credit rating agencies is facing pushback from debt collectors who claim it would ultimately drive up costs for healthcare consumers. On Monday, the State Public Health Commission heard testimony on proposed regulations that, once finalized, would prohibit healthcare providers and debt collectors working on their behalf from reporting debt to TransUnion, Experian, and other national credit bureaus. Healey has framed her administration's efforts to reduce medical debt as part of broader efforts to improve the state's affordability. Mindy Greenberg, an attorney with the nonprofit Health Law Advocates, said the governor's proposal would help some of the state's most vulnerable people get free from crushing medical debt. Greenberg said most medical debt stems from billing errors on the part of healthcare providers that end up impacting a person's credit score even if the debt is eventually resolved. Medical debt affects the financial stability and the mental and physical health of far too many residents through no fault of their own, Greenberg, who heads the group Medical Debt Project, told the panel Monday. The group wants regulators to include wording in the new regulations that clarifies what qualifies as an undue hardship on medical bills and require credit reporting agencies to re-report debt once it is reduced below a certain threshold. A credit score is a consequential number, Greenberg said. It determines whether someone can buy a car or buy a home and at what interest rate. Beyond credit, they could also affect housing applications, employment background checks, and insurance premiums. Marcella Lampon, a policy director at the nonprofit Healthcare for All, said more than 1 in 8 Massachusetts residents are dealing with family medical debt. She said the proposed regulations would help ensure that people are able to make necessary health care decisions without fearing dire financial consequences. But Jeff DiMatteo, president of ACA International and a founding partner of Franklin-based American Profit Recovery, criticized the regulations as a one-size-fits-all approach that drives up costs for health care providers and limits access to affordable care for consumers. Without debt recovery, lenders and healthcare providers are forced to raise or discontinue services, he told the panel. The prohibition on credit reporting could lead to increased cost, service reductions, or closures across the state. DiMatteo said some consumers can afford to pay their medical bills but choose not to or refuse to pay them. Other situations involve people who refuse or are unable to file proper insurance forms. He suggested that the proposed regulations would be challenged in court by the debt collection industry, with similar medical debt reporting bans being facing lawsuits in other states. Medical debt is the leading source of collections debt for Americans, more than credit cards, personal loans, utilities, and phone bills combined, according to a recent Consumer Financial Protections Bureau report. Nationally, an estimated 19% of American households have medical debt, with a median of $2,000 owed, the agency said. The percentage of Americans whose families are having trouble paying their medical bills was 10.8% in 2021, a recent report from the Centers for Disease Control and Prevention found. In 2022, the nation's three largest credit reporting agencies announced they would eliminate nearly 70% of medical debt from credit reports amid pressure to ease the effect on consumers. The move eliminated billions of dollars of debt from consumer reports. Healy's proposed regulations come after healthcare groups announced plans last month to pay off more than $170 million in medical debt for hundreds of thousands of Massachusetts residents. The Atrius Health Equity Foundation and Undue Medical Debt said they are partnering to devote $170 million to reduce the medical debt of 140,080 low- and middle-income residents in eastern Massachusetts. That is all the time we have today. I'm Kathy, and I thank you for listening to the Salem News at the Talking Information Center.
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5: 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Located in beautiful Marshfield, Massachusetts, this is your reader, George Krein. Today's lead story, biotech school wins $500,000, money to be used for Boston expansion. It's written by Bobby Grady. Gloucester Marine Genomics Institute's Gloucester Biotechnology Academy recently received a nearly $500,000 state grant to put toward the academy's expansion into Boston. The $499,609 grant comes from the Massachusetts Life Sciences Center Education and Workforce Development Grant Program that recently awarded 68 grants statewide, totaling $12.3 million. Grant recipients range from public school systems to colleges and universities, as well as nonprofits, such as the Academy, which are focused on one of four tracks: elementary and secondary education, out-of-school time, post-secondary education and training, and game-changer matching grants. The Academy received a post-secondary education and training grant to be put toward buying, quote, capital equipment or equipment over $5,000 for the expansion into Boston. The grant, which will come over 2 years, will allow the Academy to buy industry-standard equipment used in professional labs, Academy Senior Director John Doyle said. If you walked into downtown Boston or Cambridge and walked into professional labs, you would see the same equipment, he said. It's an invaluable experience for these kids to be working on the same type of stuff they're going to see when they get into the industry. Doyle said he was approached by a developer in 2019 to open a second biotechnology academy in Boston's Seaport District, and 7 years later, work is underway to make the expansion a reality. Part of the work to complete the expansion includes the grant, but he said other work going on includes grant writing and fundraising, work with the developer and the city of Boston on construction and permitting of the building set to house the new academy is also happening. Those are the major things. It's construction, funding, and permitting, and making sure all those pieces are in place before we arrive, Doyle said. Academy leaders are eyeing an opening during the first few months of 2027, but there is no set date as of yet because the building is still under construction, he said. We've been down there a couple of times now to tour the facility, Doyle said. The Boston location will follow the same model as the decade-old Gloucester Academy, where students will be in the classroom for two semesters studying molecular biology, cell culture, and biomanufacturing before entering into a paid three-month co-op program with a professional lab. Department of Children and Family Services asks sex offender to foster victim's child. Turned by Michael Mahue, Salem. Family members were alarmed after the Department of Children and Family Children and Families apparently sent a Salem man a letter asking if he would consider becoming a foster parent for the child of a person he was convicted of sexually abusing 6 years ago. Michael Carr, 39, of Salem, was convicted in 2020 in Salem Superior Court for one count of indecent assault and battery on a child under 14. He was also convicted of three counts of posing a child in the state of nudity or sexual conduct and two counts of dissemination of obscene material to a minor or coercing the then 14-year-old girl into sending him nude photos and explicit videos of herself. Salem News reported on the case at the time. Carr served 5 years

0: prison after pleading guilty to the crimes and was required to register as a level 3 sex offender. But in a copy of a letter dated July 21st provided to the Salem News, a DCF social worker contacted Carr, explaining that he was identified as a relative or someone important to the family and asked if he would be able to provide foster care or assist in the placement of his victim's 2-year-old daughter. I'll let that sink in for a second. The letter contains no mention of Carr's criminal record, and DCF did not respond to requests for comment for this story. I don't wonder. The family said they learned about Carr receiving the letter after he contacted the children's grandmother, expressing confusion as to why he had received a DCF letter. The mother and other family members have now raised concerns over Carr being contacted with a letter containing the full name of the child, as well as why he would even be considered as a candidate given his status as a registered sex offender and his criminal history with the mother. I just have no idea why he would have ever gotten that letter in the mail or been a candidate for taking a child, especially with how close he was to that whole situation, said Kylie Ritos, a cousin of the mother. It was very upsetting that someone so close to me is being affected by this, not only the mother, but also the kids. Because DCF is preaching that the mother should get mental help for what Carr put her through. But then they're doing this, she continued. That's only going to put her back 5 steps through the whole process. The mother was placed into DCF custody as a minor as a result of Carr's abuse. Ritos said she and the mother have repeatedly contacted DCF to say that she, Ritos, would be willing to provide a home to the 2-year-old child who has been in DCF custody for about 18 months. The mother's other child, who is 5 months old, has been in DCF custody for about 2 months. Ritos said she's received no correspondence from DCF. The children were initially taken into DCF custody following 2 separate physical altercations between the mother and her then-partner, according to Ritos. They need somebody who will protect them and put them in the best environment there is, Ritos said. I love them like they're my own kids, and I feel like I can't do anything from the outside looking in. No one at DCF seems to care that I'm here. She expressed outrage at the path of the letter. Regardless of whether this was an automated mailing or a mistake, I cannot understand why someone with his background and history involving the children's mother would ever receive confidential information identifying her child, Ritos said. There is simply no reasonable justification for that, and I am deeply concerned about the privacy implications and the potential risk this creates. Auditor warns Senate of records lawsuit. It's written by Christian Wade, State House reporter, Boston. Auditor Diana DeSaglio is threatening to take the state Senate to court over a proposal she says would preempt a ballot question to open up the legislature and governor's office to the state's public records law. A proposal by DeSaglio and open government groups, which will appear as question 1 on the November 3 ballot, would make the governor's office and legislature subject to the state's public records law. But the Methuen Democrat says the move to pry open Beacon Hill's secretive legislative process could be thwarted by a proposal tied up for a vote in the state Senate on Thursday, which would preempt the ballot question even if voters approve it. This is an end run around the ballot question, she said. What they're trying to do is create a law to nullify a law that is about to be created by the electorate, and I believe that is unconstitutional. If they do so, we will take the legal action necessary to ensure that people's constitutional rights are protected, DeSaglio said. Senate Democrats, who unveiled the proposal last Thursday, said it would make the state legislature and governor's office subject to the public records and open meeting laws. They framed it as a way to improve accountability and public access to state government. The changes, if approved, would take effect in January at the beginning of the next 2-year legislative session. Senate President Karen Spilka called the legislation a, quote, critical step forward to making the legislature's work more open and accessible to the people we serve and will allow the public to, quote, clearly see our work and how their tax dollars are spent. The proposal has won support from good government groups who say it will help open up Beacon Hill's often opaque legislative process. But DeSaglio said the Senate's proposal contains a, quote, poison pill provision that would preempt the ballot question and other changes to state records law. It also would give legislative leaders the upper hand in deciding what information will be released to the public. If they really cared about transparency and open government, they would have made these changes years ago, she said. Massachusetts is the only state in the country where the governor's office, the legislature, and the judiciary all claim that they are exempt from the public records law. This has led open government groups to consistently label its First Amendment protections the weakest in the nation. The state's public records law was overhauled in 2016 to improve citizen access to information and make it harder for state and local governments to shield information. But the legislature decided to leave its own exemption intact, as well as those for the governor's office and courts. Exemptions to public records and open meeting laws mean the state's top elected officials can do much of their work behind closed doors. Democrats who hold a majority in both House, State House and of Representatives and Senate, for example, can discuss bills and state budget behind closed doors. Often no records are kept. The ballot initiative comes as DeSaglio's efforts to audit the legislature, which was approved by 72% of voters in the 2024 election, are tied up in a tangled court fight with Democratic legislative leaders who are refusing to open up their books, claiming the review violates separation of powers. DeSaglio said resistance to the public records referendum is the latest example of legislative leaders' contempt for the will of the voters. She cited efforts to block the voter-approved audit and challenges to other ballot questions. In Massachusetts, people have a constitutional and co-equal right to make laws, and they're trying to usurp that power, DeSaglio said. The legislature can't swoop in every time they don't like a ballot question and make laws to block the will of the voters. Ex-employee jailed for setting market basket fires. It's written by Jill Harmachinsky. An Arlington man avoided trial by pleading guilty to arson charges related to two fires at Market Basket at Gloucester Crossing last year. Matthew Johnson, 36, who worked at Market Basket at the time of the fires, was sentenced to 2.5 years in Middleton Jail with credit for 117 days served, according to court records. Johnson was also sentenced July 13 by Lawrence Superior Court Judge Matthew Nestor to 5 years probation with a series of conditions, including staying away from the Market Basket at 101 Gloucester Crossing Road. He was scheduled to go on trial July 13 in Lawrence Superior Court for burning a building and attempting to burn a building, two felonies. Johnson was charged with setting two separate fires at the Market Basket on March 14, 2025. One fire was started in a pallet of paper towels and another in a cardboard trash compactor. No injuries were reported, and with extensive ventilation and cleaning, the store was able to open the next day. As terms of probation, Johnson was also ordered to undergo mental health evaluation and treatment and not use drugs and or alcohol and submit to random screening. A restitution hearing will be scheduled at a later date, according to court records. He was arrested after a joint investigation by the Gloucester Police Department, Gloucester Fire Department, and State Police fire investigators assigned to the State Fire Marshal's Office. Surveillance video played a role in identifying Johnson as the suspect. MBTA touts plans to cut rider costs. It's written by Christian Wade, Boston. Commuter rail users will get another 3 months of discounted passes under a raft of MBTA changes, which include reduced bus fares and a new pilot program providing free public transportation to seniors who hang up their car keys. The plans, unveiled Tuesday by Governor Mara Healey, calls for extending a 50% discount for monthly commuter rail passes for September, October, and November, and the $1 weekend companion fare, allowing monthly pass holders to bring one companion on weekend trips for $1 each way. MBTA officials said the changes are aimed at making public transportation more affordable and accessible at a time when record gas prices are making it more expensive to drive. In remarks at the Belmont Center commuter rail station Tuesday, Healey said the changes, quote, will put money back in people's pockets while giving more riders the flexibility they need to get to work, school, and everywhere in between. Interim Transportation Secretary and MBTA General Manager Philip Eng said the discounted commuter rail pass program has delivered strong results and pointed to a 50% increase in ridership on Fridays in June compared with May. He said T riders took more than 6,200 companion trips during the first 6 weekends of the program, and T officials want to keep the momentum going by extending the program. Affordability and ease of use are two things that move people towards utilizing public transportation, Ang said. It's my hope for more people to get on board and to enjoy the transportation possibilities that the MBTA can offer through its network. The transit agency also rolled out several new pilot programs Tuesday, including a program that offers free fares to residents age 75 and older who have turned in their driver's license for a Massachusetts ID card. The program, which will be unveiled this fall, will include service on the bus, subway, ferry, and commuter rail. T officials also plan to roll out a pilot project this fall, eliminating higher express bus fares, which they estimate would save a rider who uses the express bus to commute nearly $500 over the six-month pilot project. Currently, seven bus routes in Boston charge higher rates, $4.25 for a full fare and a $2.10 reduced fare for express bus service. The plan would eliminate the higher premium rates and charge only local bus fare, or $1.70 for full fare and 85% reduced for MBTA buses. Another pilot program would expand a two-hour unlimited transfers policy, allowing riders to only pay the highest fare incurred during a two-hour window when taking subway, bus, or ferry trips. Currently, subway and bus riders can transfer only twice in a two-hour time window and must pay the cost of the higher-priced service. We want public transportation to be the easiest and most affordable choice for more people, Lieutenant Governor Kim Driscoll said Tuesday. Whether you're commuting to work, running errands, or spending time with family, these fare pilots and continued commuter rail savings will help riders save money while giving them more flexibility to get where they need to go. Rockport Way's CPC projects is written by Stephen Hagen. It's never too early to plan. As such, town officials are eyeing this fall's special town meeting, slated for September 14th, with a focus on possible articles to be placed on the draft town warrant. Voting unanimously, 5-0, the select board agreed at its meeting last week to have the articles placed on the draft warrant. The vote also directed town administrator Mitch Vieira to prepare the final warrant for the board's consideration. Most of the standard items are in front of you this evening, Vieira said last week. So prior year bills and budget transfers are standard for every town meeting. For the fall town meeting, its prime focus on is Community Preservation Committee, as the board is aware. The discussion featured consideration of these Community Preservation Committee projects: Thatcher Island Tower Phase 2, $200,000, First Parish Burial Ground, $87,800, Rockport Affordable Housing Trust Fund, $238,000, Historic Treescape, $100,000, Terson Tannery Markers, $30,000, Pigeon Cove Veterans Memorial, $8,500, Beach Wheelchairs and Cape Hedge Ramp, $115,000, Pigeon Cove Chapel Steeple, $193,000, and Town Clerk Records Preservation, $70,000. The CPC held a meeting last week that spent considerable time going through these and coming up with recommendations to move forward. The money for the projects in large part comes through a 3% surcharge in the town property taxes mandated by the Community Preservation Act. Vieira also listed other placeholder items, including revisions to be made to the town's signed bylaw, which may entail a planning board article, and a line item for an increase in borrowing for the town hall renovation project. As I've indicated to the board members previously, we are continuing to see costs increase as it relates to asbestos remediation and the electrical system replacement here that continues to be issues that come up with those that as we're working through the design process, he said. We expect that will need some larger conversation. Vieira also listed what he said would be another standard article pertaining to possible transfers or reallocations related to borrowing projects. So it's pretty straightforward warrant for this meeting, he said. We're now diligently plugging ahead towards fall town meeting, he said, of town officials. This kicks off our process on the warrant drafting, legal review, and engagement with the different committees on that process. In addition, Vera pointed to a number of capital projects that need to happen at some point in the near future. The Department of Public Works will begin to share kind of a general update on some of their larger scale projects that are taking place or that will be taking place in the near future, he said. Some smaller capital projects are also being planned, he said, including requests for funding for vehicle and equipment purchases. Those are all being effectuated right now, Vieira said. Departments are very busy in that process as well. Farmers market coupons for seniors available. Eligible seniors may pick up coupons good for $25 worth of backyard grocery, G-R-O-W-C-E-R-Y, farmers market produce at the market this Wednesday. Senior Care will distribute the $25 coupon booklets July 29, beginning at 2:30, that's today, at 2:30 p.m. at the Backyard Grocery, Farmers Market, Burnham's Field, 9 Sergeant Street in Gloucester. These coupons can be used to purchase fresh, locally grown fruits and vegetables at participating farm stands at the farmers market and farm stands. Seniors cannot receive coupons if receiving an SFMNP homebound produce bag or if they have currently received an SFMNP, I don't know what that is, booklet. A senior may only receive one booklet for the 2026 season. Supply is limited and will be distributed on a first-come, first-serve basis. State acquires new firefighter training trailer, STOW. The Massachusetts Department of Fire Services is expanding firefighter survival training at the Massachusetts Firefighting Academy with the addition of a new mobile self-contained breathing apparatus training maze. The new training system will increase access to realistic hands-on instruction for recruit and veteran municipal firefighters across the Commonwealth. One of DFS's most important responsibilities is ensuring firefighters across Massachusetts have access to the highest quality training possible, Public Safety and Security Secretary Gina Kwan said. That means continually investing in modern equipment and training environments that reflect the dangerous and unpredictable conditions firefighters face in the field. Better training builds more confident, better prepared firefighters, and better prepared firefighters help make communities across Massachusetts safer. The new mobile training maze expands the MFA's ability to deliver firefighter survival training both on campus and directly to local fire departments. Combined with the Academy's existing mobile training resources, it will increase access to realistic, hands-on SCBA training for recruits and experienced firefighters alike. The unit also replaces the Academy's original STOW-based SCBA maze, ensuring this critical training remains available for years to come. This year, DFS marks 30 years of training Massachusetts firefighters through the MFA. Since 1996, the Academy has prepared thousands of firefighters for the challenges of the job while continually evolving its training programs to reflect new technologies, emerging hazards, and best practices. The addition of the new mobile SCBA training maze builds on that legacy by giving more firefighters the opportunity to train in realistic, high-pressure environments that build the skills and confidence they need to respond safely and effectively when lives are on the line. The SCBA training maze is one of our most frequently requested training tools, said State Fire Marshal John M. Davine. This new mobile unit allows us to deliver critical survival training to more firefighters in more communities while strengthening the MFA's ability to prepare recruits and veteran firefighters for the dangerous and unpredictable conditions they face. Providing firefighters with realistic training is one of the best investments we can make in their safety and the safety of the communities they serve. Inside the maze, firefighters navigate dark, confined, and unfamiliar environments while wearing a full turnout gear and SCBA. The training is designed to build confidence under stress, improve air management, and reinforce the skills firefighters rely on during searches, rescues, and self-extrication. DFS invested approximately $500,000 in the new training system, supported in large part by a $435,000 FEMA Assistance to Firefighters grant. The investment reflects DFS's continued commitment to providing firefighters across Massachusetts with access to realistic, state-of-the-art training. National Oceanic and Atmospheric Administration reports Gulf of Maine warming slowing. Ecosystem remains unstable. It's written by Delger Erdenasana of the Maine Monitor. Maine's fishing ports are doing well for now, but climate change is destabilizing the Gulf of Maine, according to the National Oceanic and Atmospheric Administration's latest State of the Ecosystem report for New England waters. Federal scientists presented the report to the New England Fishery Management Council in April and published it online last week. They found that some Maine fishing ports are growing busier, likely driven by the high price of lobster. Stonington, Harpswell, and Friendship all see more activity now than they did roughly 20 years ago. And 2025, like 2024, offered slightly cooler water temperatures after more than a decade of rapid and record-breaking warming in the Gulf of Maine. But the scientists predict that temperatures will warm again this fall and will continue to rise long-term as the burning of fossil fuels releases greenhouse gases into the atmosphere. To weather these ongoing changes, fishermen and their communities need to diversify their businesses, experts say. Things don't look particularly stable either in terms of the fishery or the ecosystem, said Joseph Caracappa, a research biologist at NOAA's Northeast Fisheries Science Center, who edited the report. We're seeing big changes that are sweeping across the ecology of the system and fisheries, even socially. Culturally, how communities are structured, where people are fishing, who's actually doing the fishing. Still, and so far, decreases in volume have been counterbalanced by increases in value. That's a fishery of catches. Still, other scientists say it's worth diversifying Maine's commercial fisheries in order to make the industry more resilient in a changing climate. That diversification could take different forms, according to Mills. Fishermen might adapt their gear to better target individual species, for example, to catch haddock while avoiding cod. Southern species moving north into the Gulf of Maine, such as black sea bass, could present opportunities for new fisheries. And diversification could also mean embracing aquaculture, which some Maine fishermen are already beginning to do, especially with oysters and kelp. The number and frequency of stock assessments that NOAA conducts to monitor the populations of fish and other marine species has dropped under the current administration. Having strong assessments, frequent assessments, lots of data, it's crucial, said Alex Dunn, public affairs officer at the New England Fishery Management Council. Thanks for listening. 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
2: Here is today's weather forecast on the Talking Information Center. Today, there will be an 80% chance of showers and patchy fog with degrees high near 77. And later in the evening, there will be an 80% chance of showers and patchy fog with degrees low around 63. And then tomorrow, a 70% chance of showers and patchy fog with degrees high near 73. The sun will rise today at 5:35 a.m. and the sun will set today at 8:07 p.m. Stay tuned for more on the Talking Information Center.
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8: Hello, this is Kathleen, and today, Wednesday, July 29th, I'll be reading to you from the Daily News of Newburyport. Big Block Project Clears Final Hurdle by Dave Rogers, Salisbury. Following a years-long planning and permitting process, the highly anticipated One Oceanfront South project recently received its final permit, clearing the way for the development to be built, according to local officials. What has been called the centerpiece of the town's desire to create a year-round beach neighborhood at historic Salisbury Beach, the development would feature 235 residential units in a five-story building along with 7,500 square feet of retail space. The estimated price tag was $190 million as of October 2023. This is a very exciting moment, said Wayne Capolupo, who leads Big Block Development. We have long envisioned the beach becoming a year-round destination, a neighborhood. One Oceanfront will help make that happen. The final permit was issued by the State Department of Environmental Protection after issuing an order of conditions, removing the final obstacle to construction according to the town. Based on the review of the supplemental information and revised site plans contained in the file, it is Mass DEP's opinion that the work proposed on the project site meets performance standards for Coastal Dune and Barrier Beach, and that work proposed will not impact the land's ability to provide storm damage prevention and flood control. Mass DEP Section Chief Jill Provencal wrote, Mass DEP's approval marks the end of an eight-year permitting process that began in 2018 when the Salisbury Planning Board approved the development. The project was also approved by the Town Conservation Commission in 2023. It is wonderful to see this process come to a satisfying and positive conclusion, Board of Selectmen Chair Donna Abdullah said. It will be an enormous help to the business owners who have kept this historic destination going over the years. One Oceanfront project manager, Steve Paquette, called the permitting process quite a challenge. We are thrilled with the recent conclusion of this component of the development. We are very pleased to now move forward with the next step required to actually begin construction, that being project financing, construction drawings, and demolition as well as building permits, Paquette said. Mass DEP's approval comes roughly 3 years after abutters appealed the Conservation Commission's approval to the state agency. The appeal came courtesy of Goddard Consulting, LLC, which requested a superseding order of conditions on behalf of residents living at Ocean Echo Condominiums and Song of the Seas Condominiums. The appeal noted that the Ocean Echo Condominiums Association is a direct abutter, while Song of the Seas Condominiums is within 50 feet of the project. Abutters also claimed developers did not consider the risks of buildings being in such proximity to the beach and being on a coastal dune, referencing the fact that since the 1970s, several landward buildings in the area have been removed as the ocean had shifted the coastal beach and dune. Town manager Neil Harrington said one oceanfront is the next step in the town's effort to create a neighborhood that does not depend solely on beach season. Having 235 families who will call this neighborhood home ensures that this area will continue to become more of a year-round experience, Harrington said. This development, as well as the exciting hospitality-based reuse of the former police station site and several other beachside developments, will enhance our treasured beachside destination while adding a significant amount of new tax revenue to the town coffers. Harrington added that it was time for the project to move forward. This development has experienced a multi-year local and state review, and following these years and years of deliberation, the town wholly supports the development. The area needs the development, and the development is ready to go. The development site comprises several parcels at 6 to 28 Oceanfront South and 16 to 18 Broadway, totaling 3.75 acres, with 354 underground parking spaces and 7,000 square feet of commercial space. One oceanfront would replace a number of blighted and underutilized buildings with a new building that offers beach access along with panoramic beach views. The project would also include a public promenade and a connection to the town's boardwalk to bring the new commercial space out into the open air. It is estimated that the development would generate $1.25 million to $2 million in property taxes annually, according to town officials. We can now begin to focus on a strategy of adding residents to the commercial establishments that have been doing business there, in many cases for several generations of family ownership, Selectman Mike Colburn added. Town planner William Luster said the reason for such a wide range of potential tax dollars coming into the town's coffers is that the tax bill depends on what the units are sold for on the open market. On your mark, get set, go. Local waitstaff take part in waiter and waitress race by Caitlin D. Newburyport. Dozens of local servers raced down Liberty Street late Monday afternoon with hope of bringing glory to their restaurants in the annual Yankee Homecoming waiter and waitress race. The popular two-part event kicked off about 4:30 p.m. when over 100 people abuzz with excitement lined the street to watch local waitstaff race in pursuit of a $450 first place prize and a $250 second place prize for both the men's and the women's categories. But before the race even began, the competition for the Spirit Award was underway, with representatives of the more than 10 restaurants participating in the race, taking turns chanting their establishment's name, using noisemakers and more. Waiters and waitresses also showed their spirit through their attire, and though all racers wore t-shirts featuring their restaurant's name, some went above and beyond, like Port Vita, whose staff wore inflatable piñata and donkey costumes, and Michael's Harborside, whose racers donned custom t-shirts that said Server Race Legends. Restaurant staff were not the only spirited people in attendance. Newburyport Mayor Sean Reardon was also present, riling up the crowd and running down the street with a tray in hand to demonstrate how to navigate the course, resulting in fears from his constituents. Then it was time for the servers to put on their game faces and head to the starting line with trays in hand. There they participated in the first part of the race, which consisted of multiple heats of waiters and waitresses divided by gender, speed walking up and down the street while trying to balance a tray full of drinks. As their friends, family, and co-workers cheered their names, and MC Rob Ciampitti urged them on, racers tried with all their might to hold on to their trays and keep their drinks from spilling, mostly to no avail, as countless cups of water spilled onto the street before the racers finished across the finish line. Then the top finishers in those heats progressed to the second part of the race, an obstacle course where waiters had to balance drinks while being pelted with handfuls of Captain Crunch cereal by local kids. After races dodged the handfuls of cereal tossed by the excited kids and navigated the course, it was a straight shot back to the chalk finish line where the judges and crowd eagerly awaited their arrival. So all the competitors put in their best effort. Caroline Brophy of Sea Level blew the competition away, easily securing the first place win for the women. For the second year in a row, Olivia Novello of Michael's Harborside clinched second place. "It feels great," Brophy said of her victory. However, the men's side of the race was much closer, and judges stated they had to review video of the finish multiple times before declaring Oswald Mesa of Port Vita the first place winner and Thomas Childs of Michael's Harborside the second place finisher. The announcement of Mesa's win caused an eruption of excitement, and the waiter, who was stunned by his victory, was hoisted into the air by Port Vita staff while the crowd cheered. "I didn't expect that," Mesa said of coming in first place. But the excitement did not stop there for Port Vita, because shortly after Mesa was declared a victor, they were also presented with the trophy for Best Spirit, finishing off the beloved fun event. Yankee Homecoming, Kids Show Returns to Waterfront Park by Matt Petrie, Newburyport. Performing in front of a captive crowd Monday morning at Waterfront Park, dozens of kids of all ages took the stage during the Yankee Homecoming 2026 Kids Talent Show, a celebration of young stars. "I think we've had a number of new types of performers," event leader Nicole Nadal said. "We have a drummer this year for the first time. We got some dance troupes that are going to be performing for the first time. It takes a lot of courage when you're 6 years old to get up there and stand on a giant stage in downtown Newburyport by the water. It is a beautiful thing to watch." Beginning at 11 a.m., 35 acts were scheduled to perform, with more joining as parents walked past and decided to enter their own child. The park was packed to the brim as people pulled up lawn chairs, laid out towels, surrounding the large stage where the children were set to perform. "We have grades K through 12 performing and a wonderful, diverse group," Nadal said. "But what I love about this is just the team camaraderie. When one of the children performs, all the other kids are cheering them on, running up and hugging them. It's not a competition. It's really lovely. It's just such a nice way for everyone to showcase the talent of our town." The opening act was 8-year-old Finn Rubino, who had a drum set waiting for him on stage. He performed two songs, "Careful" by Guster and "Chasing Rainbows" by High Kings. With the soundtracks backing him up, he kept up a head-banging performance, receiving a big round of applause. One participant, 11-year-old Quinn McCusker, came fully decked out as his alternate persona, the suit and tie guy, aptly wearing a suit and a tie along with a cap and sunglasses. He performed Billy Joel's Piano Man for the crowd, receiving loud whoops and hollers of applause, at one point even having the crowd sing back to him. "Sing it," he called out to the crowd. One of the youngest performers of the day was 6-year-old Lexi Henser, who was dressed as a princess and performed a whole new world from Disney's Aladdin. After each act, kids were greeted off stage with a medal, as well as flowers donated by Shaw's and Market Basket supermarkets in Newburyport. Yankee Homecoming Chair Carol Appleton said it's great to get kids involved in Yankee Homecoming. I gave a speech the other day at opening ceremonies, and it really is about the traditions and the legacy of Yankee Homecoming, always being there, Appleton said. I made mention of the fact that growing up, summer wasn't marked by our calendar. It was marked by Yankee Homecoming. You block off a week and you do as much as you can. Hopefully you can show off for family and friends by doing something like a talent show. As I See It, Get a Text from Heaven, You Pay Attention, by Doug Brendel. My mom died. Congestive heart failure, 93. So no surprise. She waited 10 days, then she texted me. I shouldn't have been surprised that she would nudge me from the grave. She would find this amusing. She and I shared a sense of humor. Well, not technically. It's not like she used it on even days and I used it on the odd number days. But see, she would have laughed at this. When the home hospice nurse said, call the family, I was the only one who needed a call. My parents, my brother, and his family all moved to Chattanooga area decades ago. I alone set out for the painfully cold, dangerous liberal Northeast. So now I made my way south. My mom and I had a week of laughs. As her brain got less oxygen, she had intervals of confusion. But during her lucid times, she saw some humor in it. At times, she thought her mother was around. She would call mother and wonder why she got no response. She can't have gone far, she said. She doesn't drive. No, Mom, she sure doesn't. Grandma died in 1965. For a time, Mom took to calling my father mother. Why are you calling him mother? I teased. That's your husband. Mom looked at me in silence for a moment. Then I saw that familiar twinkle in her eye. She could hardly move, but she summoned her strength and began lifting her arms. When she finally got her hands to her forehead, she smirked and croaked her punchline. All out of whack, I guess. It was clear that she was dying, so she was determined to make the best of it. Unable to eat anything solid, she angled for an easy-to-swallow option. I think, she said with an impish grin, we should have some ice cream. Exceedingly soft vanilla ice cream was delivered to her tray in her tiny bowl. She insisted on feeding herself. At an excruciatingly slow pace, she maneuvered the spoon up into the white. Up came a large glob. Knowing she could easily choke and be dead in seconds, we gently cautioned her, not too big, a bite. My mother, with her lifelong flair for the dramatic, dropped her spoon back into the bowl. That's it, she brayed. Take it. I'll die in peace. Who could challenge such Shakespearean theatrics? She picked up the spoon again, ate the glob, and did not die. From then on, she got all the ice cream she wanted. This is the power of theater. My mother was also a strict timekeeper, constantly berating my father for his leisurely approach to projects. I unfortunately inherited her fanatical focus. The nurse advised our family that a patient in this situation typically becomes unresponsive and then lasts about 100 hours. Mom wasn't privy to this factoid, but she kept the timetable anyway. One evening, I said, I'll see you again soon, and she said, I love you. And the next morning, she didn't open her eyes, speak, or move. She stopped breathing 100 hours later, on schedule. I came home to Massachusetts. 10 days later, my phone buzzed. I looked down at the screen. It said Ann. My heart hammered me, one huge thump. What could she want? More ice cream? I steadied my hand enough to open the text. It was from my 94-year-old father. He was using Mom's phone while his own device was being synced to his new Apple Watch. I guess after 73 years of caring for the melodramatic clock watcher, he will now let a cool, unemotional app keep his calendar and count his steps. I'm glad to know he's got that backup phone. Now if I text him and he doesn't answer quickly enough, I'll just text my mom. Follow Anne's eldest son at outsider.com. 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Two beloved beaches tied in our poll, and here's what makes them unique. Hampton Beach. New Hampshire's Hampton Beach has attracted thousands of vacationers and local residents each year, seeking entertainment and nostalgia. The Hampton Beach Villages District's formation in 1907 shaped the beach into what people know today, bringing electricity and waterworks to it for those vacationing along the Atlantic Ocean. Entertainment and free events for families every night of the week has made Hampton Beach unique for vacationers looking for an escape, usually one within driving distance, said Hampton Beach Village District Chair and Hampton Select Board Member Chuck Reid. Whether people are coming for a day or 4 days, there is a lot to do in the area, Rage said. It's the place to go and see free concerts and movies on the beach. Fireworks, festivals, and children's activities are some of the free entertainment throughout the summer that makes for an affordable trip along the Hampton coastline. Kids of all ages love to spend the day in the arcade playing classic games, while oceanfront destinations such as Bernie's and McGuirk's have become favorite among younger and older generations. Rage owns Pelham Resort Motel on Ocean Boulevard. He recalled people checking in for a night or a week and needing to find the perfect fried dough off the bat that they would eat every day for the rest of their stay. One of his favorite things to do on a summer night is get out on the porch and people watch. Rage said he's watched as Hampton Beach has become a place where people get together with their summer family. He knows of a group that meets at the beach and the members wait all year to see each other. The group schedules vacation for the same week and will do things such as compete in air hockey competitions. Hampton Beach also has maintained a 5-star water quality that makes it safe for visitors, Rage said, and its shoreline has some of the softest sand around compared to other rockier locations. The sand is just beautiful, Rage said. Salisbury Beach. A few miles down the road and over the border in Massachusetts, Salisbury Beach is just as unique, with distinct features that have crowds coming back year after year. Salisbury Beach was purchased by the state in 1933 and developed to ensure public access to the ocean. For Paul Descoteau, operator of the Salisbury Beach Carousel and a Salisbury Beach Partnership member, there is one site at the beach setting it apart besides its 4 miles of pristine shoreline. First and foremost, we have a 1909 carousel, Descoteau said. He has operated the nonprofit carousel for 2.5 years. Descoteau is a Nashua, New Hampshire native, but Salisbury was his family's summer vacation destination. The 4 miles of beach has been something he has enjoyed for more than 5 decades. His family purchased property in Salisbury in 1974. Which he said gave him the opportunity to enjoy the beach at a young age. The Salisbury Beach Carousel on Broadway is at the center of all the action, surrounded by the boardwalk and staples like Tripoli Pizza, Christie's Pizza, Joe's Playland, the Salisbury Discount House. The carousel is housed in a pavilion in the center of the Salisbury Beach. Visitors are a few steps away from the ocean when they take a spin on one of the antique hand-carved horses. The beauty of Salisbury Beach is that everything is within an easy walking distance, Descoteaux said. There's something for everyone, from beach pizza to upscale dining at Sea Glass Restaurant and Lounge, to entertainment with an ocean view backdrop at the Blue Mountain Music Hall or the Ocean Front Stage. The Salisbury Beach Partnership stages the Beach Fireworks, an outdoor concert series on different nights of the week throughout the summer. Descoteaux said the goal has been to expand offerings each year. It is still evolving and achieving the potential that it certainly has, he said of the Salisbury's future. It is not uncommon for visitors who catch a wedding on the weekend to see the bride and groom escape the reception for a ride on the carousel or some games at Joe's Playland, Descoteaux said. The entertainment complex with the arcade on Broadway has been family-run for more than a century. Where else can you get that? He asks. Yankee Homecoming Gets Crafty by Matt Petrie, Newburyport. From scenic paintings to custom wooden appliances, scores of handmade crafts were on display and up for sale at Waterfront Park on Tuesday during Yankee Homecoming's craft fair. Starting at 10 a.m., about 80 vendors were spread out with tents across the waterfront, transforming the space into a full-blown market. Between every aisle, throngs of people moved from vendor to vendor, taking in all the unique offerings, including patriot-themed cutting boards and nautical rope knots. One vendor on the younger side was Brooklyn Murphy, a local 12-year-old who, along with some others, was selling her handmade crocheting, such as little chickens and tiny hats. It's fun, she said, kind of just lets you sit around and interact with people. Her table had plenty of traffic, including Martha Osgood of West Newbury, who was joined by her daughter, Tara Percival. She shared what drew her to Murphy's craft. They're handmade, and they're handmade by kids, Osgood said. We like to support them, and they do a great job. They're really cute. I'm getting the tic-tac-toe because I've grandchildren that like to play tic-tac-toe, so I figured it's something different. Osgood said she and her daughter were excited to spend more time exploring the event. Another pair of vendors down at the waterfront were mother and daughter Shannon and Tabitha Gilligan, each displaying their individual businesses. Mine is called Third Act, and it's all natural soap, body lotions, and body scrubs with only natural, high-quality ingredients, Shannon Gilligan said. Tabitha Gilligan was highlighting her photography business, Tabitha Gilligan Photography and Design. I have prints and greeting cards and a lot of my stuff framed up, so people have a choice if they want to frame their own things or just grab one of the ones I've framed up myself, she said. A returning vendor from last year, Tabitha Gilligan, said she was grateful the weather was more cooperative this time around. Last year, it was 96 degrees and full sun, so it was a little tougher for people to get out here, she said. But today, there is a nice breeze. There's a little bit of cloud, so people get a break and can enjoy the market to the fullest. Joining her daughter for the first time, Sandy Gilligan said she was glad she came out. It is such a great crowd, Gilligan said. The fair was expected to run until about 6 p.m. Yankee Homecoming runs through Sunday with a theme of home, sweet home. Thank you so much for listening, and I hope you all have a safe and well day.
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10: And Alex.
12: Hey, Alex, how did the interview go?
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10: And Diego.
14: Mom! I got first place at the science fair with my volcano projects.
12: Hey, Alex, how did the interview go?
13: I did it! I got the job! I can't believe it!
12: I knew it. Let's meet up later to celebrate.
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4: Hello, everyone. My name is Glenn King from the Talking Information Center. Today is Wednesday, the 29th of July, and I will be reading from the Providence Journal. The first article today is titled, Hopeful. One man's action plan to escape the streets. This is from the Hummel Report, written by Jim Hummel. From a single-digit temperatures and record snowfall last winter to unrelenting heat that has many people scrambling to find air-conditioned places this summer, Justin Russell has weathered each day as it comes, outside. Russell, 35, has been homeless since 2018. Like some who have no roof over their head, he has had mental health and substance abuse issues. A criminal record for assault has made it virtually impossible to find meaningful employment. But unlike many others in encampments around the state, Russell has a long-term plan to get off the streets, and it is intentionally living in a tent, so he can save money and get out of the elements somewhere, someday. I don't want to do this anymore, Russell said during a series of interviews with the Hummel Report over the last several months. But if I've got to do it for 5 years to do what I want and live more comfortably, I'm going to do it. Russell reached out after the Hummel Report did a series of stories on the homelessness issue published earlier this year in the Providence Journal. The series focused on caseworkers assigned to the homeless population, a pilot program providing emergency shelter during the coldest days of winter, and how the state has spent $83 million over the last 3 years on homelessness initiatives without much to show for it. Where there are major tent cities, it's all drugs, he said one day in June, carrying a sleeping bag and backpack outside the Pawtucket Public Library, where he can charge his cell phone and get out of bad weather. I have to stay away from that. He also avoids emergency shelters, which Russell says presents problems of their own. I can get into shelters if I want to. It's not like I'm going without. I'm not struggling. Most people in shelters are highly mentally ill or on drugs. It's drama. I don't want the drama, he explained. Russell, who regularly smoked crack cocaine and used methamphetamine, quit cold turkey last fall and stopped using alcohol in December. He said he still smokes marijuana to help settle himself. He keeps track of the days he's been clean on his phone. How did Russell get off the hard drugs when so many others have failed? You just have to get sick and tired of what it's doing to you, he said. I blew $1,000 in one night on crack and all my savings. I got stuff I want to do. I want to get a van. I want to travel. I want to get a house. I can't be messing with this. The next morning I woke up and said, I'm not touching it. Done. Just like that. I despised being on meth, he added. Russell grew up in a toxic family environment in Cumberland, he said, admitting he was a troubled kid. He contemplated suicide at age 15. Looking back, he thinks he had ADHD, and that went undiagnosed. He has a sister and brother, but his dad left when he was six. He has had a lifelong strained relationship with his mother. My household was a mess. I was constantly in trouble, Russell said. I was disrespectful to my mom. My teen years, I was lighting fires, skateboarding, smoking weed, and playing video games. I didn't see the red flags as a kid, but as I got older, I realized how toxic it was. He was in and out of Butler Hospital, then wound up in a group home until he was 18. After getting out, he went to live with his mother in Maine, but the situation deteriorated.

0: deteriorated rapidly, and Russell returned to Rhode Island, eventually moving in with a cousin in Pawtucket. Russell said the cousin was physically abusive to his children and psychologically abusive to him. Before that, he was living with a girlfriend and was charged with felony domestic violence, which resulted in Russell serving 8 months at the adult correctional institutions. "The only thing I thought about when I was in prison was how to kill myself when I got out," he said. "I did not do well with prison," he said. He started living on the streets when he was 27, joining hundreds of others across the state. This year's point-in-time count, an annual census conducted by Rhode Island Coalition to End Homelessness, found that in January 2026, there were 2,236 unhoused people, 1,820 living in emergency shelters, and 416, like Russell, on the street. Despite turning his life around, Russell said the criminal record for felony assault has dogged him and been a significant barrier to getting a job. Along the way, he moved twice to California, the first time during the pandemic, then again after it had ended. "They have police specifically for the homeless," he said. "If you're sleeping on the beach, they come by to check you out." But he didn't like the people on the West Coast and ultimately returned to Rhode Island, in part to tie up loose ends on his criminal case. 7 days a week, Adrian Marchetti is in the basement kitchen of St. Joseph's Church on Walcott Street in Pawtucket, preparing hundreds of meals for people who are homeless that she'll hand out on the street, serve at the church, and deliver to shelters. She's known Justin Russell since before the pandemic and sees him virtually every day, sometimes two or three times a day. "I always thought he was a good kid," Marchetti said, "but I knew he was doing the drugs, so that was making it difficult for him to accomplish anything. I would say to him, 'Don't you want more than this? Don't you want better?'" Marchetti said she has seen a transformation over the last 6 months as Russell has gotten clean and focused. "He has potential," she said. "I think if he's focused, he'll be good." After working for Amos House for 20 years, Marchetti left to become the director of the nonprofit Pawtucket Soup Kitchen in 2009 and now serves 400 meals a day. She's a one-woman kitchen crew. "People have to eat, and what's more life-sustaining than food? Every day is different," she said. "You see miracles. You see a lot of heartache. You try to always be optimistic." On the morning we visited, Marchetti was making dozens of sandwiches that she would deliver around 11:30 a.m. to a waiting crowd outside the Pawtucket Visitors Center near City Hall. Then she headed over to Collier Park at the corner of Main Street and Mineral Spring Avenue to distribute the rest. Marchetti knows almost everyone by name and often personal details. Most are grateful to see her and receive a sandwich, chips, and a bottle of water. Later in the day, Marchetti will serve a hot sit-down meal at 4:45 p.m. in the basement of St. Joseph's Church. Finally, she'll deliver the rest to area shelters. Marchetti said she began making lunches during the pandemic because many places were closed, so she decided to take food out to the community. She believes it's important to focus on one or two things and be good at them, and that too many social service agencies are spreading themselves thin. "You have to do what you're good at," she said. "That's why nothing is getting done, because everyone is trying to do everything, and you can't. I just think we've all become too money-oriented and not service-oriented. It's about service. It's about trying to eradicate the problem. It's not about me keeping my job." She added, "We didn't buy a building and turn it into housing. We're not housing managers or trying to do job trading. Do what you're good at. We're the food people." Marchetti said it was frustrating that the state has not made more progress on the homelessness issue. "We put too much value on the numbers. How many people did you serve? As an organization, I might be serving 100 people. You might be doing the same exact thing. You're serving 100 people, but it's not 200 people. It's the same 100 people. We're overvaluing how much is out there so you can justify getting extra money." And Marchetti said that there can be a disconnect between the people running agencies and the people they are serving. Some people doing this work drive Mercedes and Audis, she said. Do you get what we do? We make policies, and the people who are in the position to make the policies have no contact with the people. They think they know what they need, but it's that kind of mother thing. I'm the mother, so I know best. But you don't know best because you don't see what we see. Marchetti said some of the people she sees spend a good chunk of their monthly supplemental security income checks on drugs and have no direction, only looking for the next hit. Could we do what we do if we're lit all the time, she asks. Russell, she said, is different and knew he needed to get off drugs. He came to the realization all on his own, she said, and that's the key to success. You have to figure it out yourself. There's a difference between dreams and goals, and that's discipline. Russell said he prefers extreme heat over bitter cold, and that rain and snow are hard to live with and in. His days involve a lot of walking, up to St. Joseph's for meals, then back to the public library downtown, and to a new site for a tent that he's found about half an hour away. Over the winter, he stayed at the old Apex building downtown, where he rode out the blizzard. But over the last few months, he's found a new location to pitch a tent near the Rhode Island, Massachusetts border. He put up a dummy tent he owns and left a bong in it to see if anyone would find or steal them. There's a weird freedom about being homeless, Russell said. You don't have anything holding you down, nothing that's keeping you from doing anything. Russell said he avoids the tent encampments in Pawtucket because drug use is rampant, and he risks having his property stolen. So far, the new site has been secure, and he is gradually moving his belongings into it. You've got to make time to do things, to get your resources and take care of yourself, he said, adding that he tries to eat 3 meals a day, and if he runs short of money, he will panhandle. He's living largely on the monthly disability check he receives, but says another goal is to get off government assistance and earn his own way. Russell said his biggest challenge is fighting boredom. Video games on his phone help, but he wants to work and is thinking of launching his own landscaping business. I've got a bad criminal record, he said, even though it happened years ago. It's going to be hard for me to get a job. I've got a violent crime, a felony. It's going to be easier for me to start my own business and do my own work. The goal is to get enough money to buy a van and travel around the country to see where he might want to settle down, then eventually get his own place to live. He has also launched a blog where he writes about day-to-day life on the street. It's a live journal. You're reading about my life, what my goals are, how my day is going. On the homepage, he offers advice to others about living on the street. From carrying a jar of peanut butter and changing your socks daily, to scouting out places to charge your phone and getting a membership to the YMCA if possible. Russell says he has been saving money gradually, which has always allowed him to boost his credit score and get a credit card. He writes, "Don't be a bum. Save money. Raise your credit score. Upgrade. Always stay making positive progression in your position. You can do it." Our next article is titled, "Shekarchi Can Seek Rhode Island High Court Job" by Patrick Anderson. Former House Speaker K. Joseph Shekarchi is free to jump directly from the General Assembly to the State Supreme Court without sitting out a one-year revolving door wait, a Superior Court judge ruled July 27th. Judge Richard Licht's 28-page written decision said applying the revolving door law's one-year pause to Supreme Court appointments would violate the state constitution, which reserves appointment authority to the governor. The ruling raises questions about whether other requirements for judicial appointments, such as forcing applicants to live in Rhode Island or be attorneys, may also be unconstitutional. Mr. Scicacci seeks a constitutional office, which is appointed by the government pursuant to a constitutionally mandated process, and thus his pursuit of this office, pursuant to the separation of powers and supremacy clause doctrines embedded in our Constitution, cannot be impeded by any statute or regulation, Licht wrote. The Judicial Nominating Commission was scheduled July 28th to interview five applicants, including Scicacci, for the High Court seat left vacant by the retirement of Justice Maureen McKenna Goldberg. Licht had told the parties he would issue a decision before the commission interviews. After interviews, the JNC selects a list of 3 to 5 applicants, although this range is not in the Constitution to send to the governor. Once that happens, the decision will rest with Governor Dan McKee. Scicacci said the rule of law won today in an email reaction to the ruling. As a practicing attorney for more than 30 years, I always had full confidence in the judicial system and am grateful for today's court decision, reaffirming that elected officials may be considered for appointment to the Rhode Island Supreme Court, Scicacci said. The decision ensures that the judicial selection process remains consistent with Rhode Island law and principles of fairness. The Superior Court decision is a boost for Scicacci, a Warwick Democrat who gave up the Speaker's gavel in early May to seek the Supreme Court seat. But it may not be the final say on the matter. The Ethics Commission can appeal the decision to the state Supreme Court. We will carefully review the Superior Court's decision and then, within all applicable filing periods, make a decision as to next steps, Ethics Commission Executive Director and Chief Prosecutor Jason Grammett wrote to the Journal in an email. Common Cause Rhode Island Executive Director John Marion Jr. called the ruling disappointing and urged the commission to appeal and the Supreme Court to reverse Licht's decision. If Judge Licht's decision stands, Common Cause Rhode Island will give strong consideration to pursuing a constitutional amendment to enact a revolving door, which will once again stop members of the General Assembly from using their current office to gain an unfair advantage when pursuing a seat on our state's highest court, Marion wrote. Multiple scandals involving judges prompted Rhode Island to adopt its current judicial selection process and revolving door law through a series of statutory changes and constitutional amendments in 1994. The one-year revolving door waiting period is designed to prevent lawmakers from trading their legislative power for lucrative jobs and to make judicial selection based on merit instead of politics. Some top lawmakers were reluctant to give up the old system in which the General Assembly elected Supreme Court justices and argued that the High Court is exempt from the revolving door law. But for decades, no lawmakers challenged it until Aaron Lynch Prada made the move amid the COVID pandemic of 2020. While Lynch Prada's bid for the court was questioned, the Ethics Commission never issued an opinion on it, and she was confirmed without the question ever making it to a judge. Scicacci's bid for the High Court has drawn even more scrutiny from the ethics watchdogs because the Speaker is considered the most powerful office in the state government, and many of those notorious corruption scandals of the past emanated from House leadership. Licht is no stranger to the debate over the role of politics in the courts. A former state senator and lieutenant governor, Licht navigated around the revolving door law a dozen years ago to gain a spot on the bench that came open when he was director of the Department of Administration. The Scicacci case was assigned to Licht by Superior Court Presiding Justice Joseph Montalbano, a former Senate president. Licht's ruling notes that for decades before the court reforms, it was not uncommon for members of the General Assembly to be appointed to the judiciary, and many served with great distinctions as some of Rhode Island's finest jurists. Among his first three examples is former Senator and Governor Frank Licht, his uncle. Shikarchi attorney Thomas Dickinson argued before the Court and Ethics Commission that Supreme Court appointments are shielded from the revolving door law by the Constitution and a statutory exemption for constitutional offices. Licht ruled that the statutory exemption for constitutional offices, which Ethics Commission attorneys argued only applies to statewide elected offices, also applies to the Supreme Court. The state code of ethics includes a separate revolving door, 1 year wait without any constitutional office exemption. Licht's ruling says that restriction would have applied to Shikarchi, but is an unconstitutional restriction on the governor's appointment power. Roger Williams University law professor Michael Yelnowski brought the ethics complaint against Shikarchi and said he thinks, contrary to Licht's ruling, that the Constitution does allow some reasonable restrictions on appointments. It is important for us to get an answer to this question, Yelnowski said July 27th. There are plenty of legislators and Supreme Court vacancies we are likely to see in the near future. I hope there will be an appeal. This article is entitled Bilingual Charter School Near Opening Sues McKee by Katie Mulvaney. A multilingual charter school that was poised to open in fall of 2027 is suing Governor Dan McKee, legislative leaders, and the Council on Elementary and Secondary Education over the passage of a 3-year moratorium on new public charter schools. De la Comunidad Bilingual Public Charter School, which gained preliminary approval from the state to open in January, filed suit July 27th in U.S. District Court, alleging that its due process rights were violated by the passage of the moratorium it says illegally targeted the school. It seeks a restraining order blocking the law as it applies to it and argues that its passage represents an unconstitutional impairment of a contract the state entered with it. It names as defendants McKee, House Speaker Christopher J. Blasiewski, and Senate President Valerie J. Lawson, who serves as president of the National Endowed Education Association Rhode Island and the Council on Elementary and Secondary Education. This case is about much more than one school, Victor Capilan, founder and CEO of the Rhode Island Education Collective, said in a statement. Families followed the rules. The school responded to Rhode Island Department of Education's request for proposals, followed the state's rigorous approval process, and Rhode Island made commitments every step of the way. Changing the rules after the fact undermines public trust, weakens confidence in government, and sends the message that politics can override fairness. We believe every family deserves confidence that public processes will be transparent, consistent, and applied equally to everyone. The collective helped develop the proposal for De La Comunidad Bilingual Public Charter School, which was set to open in 2027. It was intended to draw students from Providence, Pawtucket, and Cranston, where the number of multilingual learners has surged over the last decade. The moratorium was a priority of the state's teachers unions and Lawson. The 56-page lawsuit paints a portrait of an orchestrated campaign by the Rhode Island Federation of Teachers and Health Professionals and the National Education Association Rhode Island targeting the school and a governor who caved to pressure to curry favor in a tough election year. The moratorium legislation was purposely written to prevent De La Comunidad from obtaining its final approval to operate, the suit says. The suit accuses McKee and legislative leaders of unconstitutionally singling out De La Comunidad while adjusting the legislation's language to accommodate the Green School's expansion plans. The suit alleges that McKee's politically motivated signature on the General Assembly's charter school moratorium constitutes an unconstitutional impairment of contract and a violation of substantive due process. The Rhode Island Federation of Teachers and Health Professionals Union endorsed McKee on Friday, July 24th, landing him key support as the primary election approaches in September. The suit argues, too, that in issuing the school's preliminary charter in January, the state entered into a binding contract that both the state and federal constitutions bar states from passing laws that impair contracts. This law was aimed at one school, ours, Carl Agus Vivas, board chair of De La Comunidad School, said in a statement. Families choose us, our community fought for us, and when lawmakers tried to shut the door before we even opened it, we had a responsibility to fight back. This is not justified for this school, but for every family in Rhode Island who believes their children deserve a public school choice. We're confident the courts will agree that what happened here was wrong. This next article is titled, Aquapalooza 2026 Results in 4 Arrests, 24 Citations, by Sylvia Woodbury. The results are in for Aquapalooza 2026, 4 arrests and 24 boating citations. Portsmouth police announced on Monday, July 27th, that 2 people were charged with boating while intoxicated, one for disorderly contact, and one for disorderly conduct and obstruction. 24 boating citations were additionally issued. The unsanctioned flotilla party, occurring annually on the last Saturday of July, Aquapalooza, is one of Rhode Island's largest boating events. On Saturday, July 25th, watercraft from around New England anchored at Potter Cove off Prudence Island in Narragansett Bay for a day of boating, swimming, and drinking on the water. While some view the festivities as harmless fun, others deplore boaters' reckless conduct, as well as the event's noisiness and pollution of the water and shore. It's not all smooth sailing. The event can get rowdy, and official bodies, including the Portsmouth Police Department, the Rhode Island State Police, the Department of Environmental Management, and the U.S. Coast Guard, coordinated to patrol the water, responding especially to safety violations, reckless boating, and impaired operation. The full list of agencies involved included the Warwick Police Department, the Bristol Police Department, and the Providence Police Department. And finally, today's birthdays include actor Mike Starr turns 76, documentary filmmaker Ken Burns, 73, TV personality Tim Gunn, 73, vocalist bassist Geddy Lee Rush, 73, singer Patti Sciarfa, E Street Band, 73, actor Dean Haglund, 61, singer Martina McBride, 60, and actor Atto Essendo turns 54. That's all the time we have for today. I'm Glenn Kane, and I thank you for listening to the Providence Journal at the Talking Information Center.
1: 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Here is today's weather forecast on the Talking Information Center. Today, there will be an 80% chance of showers and patchy fog with degrees high near 77. And later in the evening, there will be an 80% chance of showers and patchy fog with degrees low around 63. And then tomorrow, a 70% chance of showers and patchy fog with degrees high near 73. The sun will rise today at 5:35 a.m. and the sun will set today at 8:07 p.m. Stay tuned for more on the Talking Information Center.
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7: Good day, everyone. This is Ed at the Talking Information Center of the Massachusetts Radio Network, bringing you articles from the National Interest magazine. We'll lead off this week with Peter Soucy's article entitled "Israel Might Be Getting Its Own Alligator Alcatraz." Alligator Alcatraz, the Florida state-run tent and trailer immigration detention facility in Florida Everglades that attracted infamy for its poor living conditions, was officially shuttered last month after officials announced it had fulfilled its temporary emergency purpose. The site was chosen due to the surrounding as swampland being heavily infested with alligators and venomous snakes. But no alligators were actually used by the facility. Across the world, an Israeli official has pushed for a person to be guarded by crocodiles. Security Minister Itamar Ben-Gvir, a member of parliament for the far-right Osma Yehud Jewish Power Party, called for the reptiles to be reclassified so that they could be used in security roles around a prison that holds Hamas detainees. Environment Protection Minister Idit Silliman, a former right-wing Likud and Yamina lawmaker, swiftly approved the reclassification, despite opposition from the ministry's legal advisor, as well as from the Israel Nature and Parks Authority. So are crocodiles actually useful for anything? Silliman reclassified Nile crocodiles as a cultivated wild animal, rather than strictly a wild animal, which means it is a wild species raised in captivity for commercial purposes, including food, medicine, or leather. Such undomesticated animals maintain their natural instincts, but are legally classified to allow controlled ownership or commercial breeding. This classification isn't unique to Israel. Crocodiles are widely cultivated, even if they are not domesticated like livestock. Around the world, they are bred in captivity on large-scale commercial farms, but retain their wild instincts, and more importantly for Israeli plan, their apex predator physiology. It is important to note that crocodile farming manages the animals in closed-style captive breeding systems rather than domesticating them for docility. Millions of crocodiles, notably the saltwater, Nile, and Siamese species, are raised globally for their high-value leather, meat, and fat. The leading nations engaging in legal crocodile trade are Thailand, Australia, and South Africa. However, outside of James Bond films, crocodiles are rarely used as a security animal, due in part to their predatory behavior towards humans and their inability to be tamed. So how do we understand Ben-Gvir's crocodile prison idea? Ben-Gvir's program, which could move forward, would see crocodiles positioned around the Ketzot prison, the country's detention facility located in the Negev Desert, about 72 kilometers, about 45 miles, southwest of the city of Beersheba. Since reopening in April of 2002, primarily to hold Palestinian prisoners, it had been criticized for overcrowding, lack of family visits, poor food, no medical care, and even rodents. The crocodiles might at least address the latter issue, the rodents. The calls to have moats filled with crocodiles around the prison gained traction after the creation of the detention facility in Florida, although opponents of the plan noted that the Florida facility was built on land surrounded by wild animals and didn't import them. Israel Nature and Parks Authority remains critical, suggesting that cultivated wild animals shouldn't be employed in such a role and warned that prison service lacks the training to maintain and care for the animals. "We need to protect them, not to have them protect us," officials told Ben-Gvir and Silman, according to the Jerusalem Post. "That is not the spirit of the law." Crocodiles really aren't a good fit for the Negev Desert. It's also unclear where the crocodiles would come from and how the population would be maintained. The Negev Desert would be an alien environment for crocodiles, and they would need to be housed and fed, presumably with something other than prison escapees. Israel currently has no native wild population of populations of Nile crocodiles, as the region's apex predator reptiles were hunted to extinction more than 100 years ago. Still, some crocodiles have escaped from a few of the country's crocodile farms, notably the Pet Sahel farm in the Jordan Valley and the West Bank, before it was shut down in 2013. A 2012 law classified the Nile crocodile as a protected species, which resulted in the closing of most of the commercial farming for meat and skin. The remaining centers operate as tourist attractions and conservation sanctuaries. It is a long-running myth that crocodiles or alligators are sometimes placed in moats of castles or fortresses, especially in the Middle East or Africa. It's unlikely any crocodile would survive for long in a moat, especially one in a desert. On the other hand, Český Krumlov Castle in the Czech Republic has maintained bears in its moat since the 16th century. Potentially another idea for Ben-Gvir if his crocodile plan doesn't work out. Well, with that fascinating introduction to today's broadcast, we'll move on to something a little bit more mundane. Author James Holmes writes, "How to Fight the U.S. Navy on the Cheap." James Holmes is the J.C. Wiley Chair of Maritime Strategy at the Naval War College and adjunct professor at the Daniel Inouye Asia-Pacific Center for Security Studies. "We inhabit a strange age of naval warfare. Nowadays, a coastal state, or even a sub-state belligerent, doesn't need a navy to perform naval functions, sometimes to heavy-hitting effect. Such a combatant merely needs to equip itself lavishly enough with cheap, shore-based anti-ship missiles and drones of various types to stymie or even vanquish a great navy. Exhibit A, Ukraine's defeat of the Russian Black Sea Fleet. In April of 2022, less than 2 months after the beginning of the war, Ukrainian shore defenders deployed an artful combination of drones and missiles to sink the Russian cruiser Moskva, the Black Sea Fleet flagship. The rest of the Black Sea Fleet stood off from Ukrainian shores. But a high seas battle is not everything. A contender like Ukraine can also harry commercial shipping with missiles and drone range, mounting a sort of non-naval blockade to pinch its foe economically or demographically. Ukraine has been doing just that in the waters circling the Russian-occupied Crimean Peninsula and the Sea of Azov in particular. The Sea of Azov is the body of water to the peninsula's immediate east. It connects Crimea to Russia by water. Reuters, the news service, is all over the story of how Ukrainian armed forces deployed drones to attack dozens of Russian Shadow Fleet tankers trying to run oil into a beleaguered Crimea via Azov, 11 alone since the start of the week. The Atlantic Council defines a Shadow Fleet, a.k.a. Dark Fleet or Ghost Fleet, as a large and growing group of ships that sail outside the official shipping system to evade international sanctions. The council adds that the Shadow Fleet ships transport illicit cargo, operate under opaque ownership, typically sail without insurance, and try to disguise their movements through deceptive measures such as deactivating their automatic identification systems or radio transponders. In this case, the Russian Shadow Fleet was trying to elude a martial antagonist during a hot war, that being Ukraine. In effect, Ukraine has besieged the Crimean Peninsula, striking at energy infrastructure as well as logistical lines such as roads used to resupply Crimea's Russian populace. Attacks on Russian tankers manifest the seaborne component of the siege. Deprived of the basics of life, much of the Crimean populace has taken flight. Residents have been fleeing for Russia across the Kerch Bridge, which spans the strait joining the Sea of Azov to the broader Black Sea, in search of refuge. The economic and demographic impact of the Ukrainian blockade has been huge. It is an ironic twist of fortune for Russia, which outmatches Ukraine by virtually every index of national power. The International Maritime Order, however, is breaking down. While Ukraine's successes are called for good cheer, its attacks on Russian tankers furnish a fresh reminder of the macro trends at work in the nautical realm. One, the International Maritime Legal Order is under dire stress from unexpected quarters. Shadow fleets are only one symptom. Iran's recent attempts to control traffic through an international corridor, the Strait of Hormuz, are blatantly unlawful under the law of the sea. Yet Tehran is asserting the right not just to grant or withhold permission for ships to transit the strait, but also the right to levy tolls or fees, or whatever the latest euphemisms might be, for charging shipmasters for the right to use an international waterway. Elsewhere in the world, Somali piracy is making a comeback in the Western Indian Ocean. And of course, Chinese offenses on international maritime law are legion and precedent-setting. China has mounted a sustained assault on the freedom of the seas for years through its nine-dashed line map of South China Sea and its supporting gray zone offensive. Beijing is now trying to extend its sway into the Western Pacific to Taiwan's east. There was a time, not long ago, when maritime experts proclaimed that good order at sea was self-enforcing. No. Good order at sea has to be enforced or forfeited. Two, access and denial is the order of the day. China watchers tend to think of access denial as the Chinese thing, simply because we branded it that way long ago. But novel and inexpensive technology, autonomy, and AI, along with more traditional weaponry such as missiles, has superempowered lesser combatants like Ukraine, Iran, or even the Houthi militants in Yemen. Unless and until navies devise effective countermeasures against swarming drones and missiles, shore-based defenders will hold the upper hand over fleets prowling offshore. Guarding against coastal combatants may involve fielding inexpensive interceptor missiles, counter-drone drones, or directed energy weapons as they mature. Bottom line, defense appears dominant in this brave new world of excess denial. That's a good and a bad thing from the United States' vantage point. It's a good thing because America is on the strategic defensive on the whole. It wants to preserve what is the world over which it presides. That remains true even as the White House clamors for allies, partners, and friends to assume a greater share of the burden of defense, taking their station as fellow keepers of the existing order. It's good that weaker powers like Ukraine can defy baleful stronger powers like Russia. It's likewise good that Taiwan or Japan can defy a domineering China with a reasonable prospect of success. Status quo is not an especially inspiring rallying cry, but it does accurately convey American and ally purposes. Gee whiz technology helps. Weak countries can fight strong ones now for better or for worse. That defense is dominant is a bad thing because it endangers America's more offensively minded strategic purposes as set forth in directives like the National Security Strategy and the National Defense Strategy. The two documents set U.S. regional priorities, putting the accent on managing events in the Western Hemisphere, then countering China, then supporting European defenses, then managing events in the Middle East. The rest of the world is, etc. To do all of that, the U.S. Armed Forces need access to the offshore waters across much of the globe, including not just Eurasia, but the Americas. They can no longer take that access for granted. The greats foresaw this problem. Writing in the 1940s, geopolitics maven Nicholas Spykman made a simple yet incontestable point. If an ocean-spanning hegemon wants to protect influence in the rimlands of Eurasia, especially Western Europe and East Asia, its navy has to be able to get to the rimlands by water. Its hegemonic navy has to be able to wrest command of the marginal seas, bringing the Eurasian periphery, such as the South China Sea or the Baltic Sea, from local contestants. If held at bay, its fleet remains too far from embattled seacoasts to radiate power inland more than intermittently. But what happens to a rimland strategy in the age of drones and AI if the U.S., the current hegemon, cannot command the marginal seas? Its influence shrivels. Worse still, what if the Western Hemisphere powers set themselves against the U.S.? Coastal states or potentially even narcotic cartels or terrorist groups could field weaponry able to threaten the U.S. Navy and joint forces. Think about it. Would U.S. forces have been able to snatch Nicolas Maduro from his palace in Caracas this year had Venezuela possessed an anti-access arsenal comparable to Iran's? Would U.S. forces be able to dispatch drug-running boats in the Gulf of Mexico and the Caribbean seas of the East or the Eastern Pacific if the cartels boasted an arsenal comparable to the Houthis? Would Washington be able to levy unbearable pressures on Cuba if the communist regime fielded such an arsenal? Maybe, but you can bet such audacity would be harder, more complex, and riskier. Ukraine's assault on the Russian shadow fleet has given us much to think about, even in our own hemisphere. The author of our next article is Christopher Nye, who is a non-resident fellow at the Jamestown Foundation. He writes, "Why China's air defenses failed over Beijing." On the afternoon of June 26th, air traffic controllers at Beijing Capital International Airport were dodging a rogue aircraft. A Hainan Airlines Airbus A330 aborted its descent and climbed nearly 1,800 meters, 1.1 miles, in 6 minutes after a two-seat sport plane wandered into its path. A second arrival broke off its landing, and controllers reversed the airport's approach direction. Minutes later, the aircraft they were tracking flew into the 528-meter, 1,728 CITC tower, killing the pilot, a 66-year-old hobbyist whom authorities now say acted deliberately, and injuring 13 people below. Early coverage treated the crash as a gap in Beijing's defenses and asked how one hobbyist slipped through. The record points elsewhere. The civilian half of China's airspace system saw the intruder and worked around him in real time. The military half, the one that exists to stop exactly this, produced no visible response at all. The paralysis traces to Chinese President Xi Jinping's dismantling of his own high command, and it carries direct implications for a Taiwan contingency because the threat profile that crossed Beijing unopposed, low and slow and small, is the one that Taiwan intends to field in quantity. The assignment itself is unambiguous. Defending the capital belongs to the Central Theater Commander's Air Force, whose units state media have celebrated for years as the capital's air defense guardians. A permanent no-fly zone covers the political core, and flying a light aircraft near Beijing requires a sign-off from both Civil Aviation Regulator and the People's Liberation Army Air Force, the PLA Air Force, in a city where even hobbyist drones are banned. Yet, when a registered trainer strayed off its approved plan and headed for the Central Business District, it flew for 25 miles from takeoff to impact across 50 kilometers, 31 miles, of suburbs and through the Capital Airport's arrival corridor with no military response on the public record. No scramble was announced, no escorts appear in the phone footage, and neither of the government's two statements claims an interception was attempted. However, officials had every incentive to claim one. The failure was not a missing rulebook. No military runs a permanent no-fly zone without standing procedure for exactly this contingency. Identify, warn, escort, force down, with fire as the last resort. Even engaging a small drone over a dense city carries real risks. If the standing procedure generally prescribed restraint here, then the procedure itself was broken, forcing or even shooting the plane down over a semi-rural east where debris falls in fields and the information order can shrink a crash to a paragraph of local news would have cost Beijing almost nothing. Every kilometer westward raised the price of acting and of not acting alike. The reason no one would start the sequence is plain to see on the calendar. On January 24th, Beijing announced investigations into General Zhang Zhuxia, that's Y-O-U-X-I-A, the country's top uniformed officer, and General Liu Zanelli, chief of the joint staff. They were accused, the People's Liberation Army Daily Editorial accused the pair of having seriously trampled on the chairman's responsibility system. They were the fourth and fifth members of the seven-man Central Military Commission to fall since 2023, leaving the body that commands China's armed forces reduced to Xi and a single vice chairman drawn from a political work apparatus, and the military's operational nerve center under an acting chief. February reports describe commission directives stalling inside the theater commands, with units returning routine orders for reconfirmation rather than acting on them. In that climate, the authority to exist exists on paper, and no one will touch it. The duty commander who holds the authority, watching a blip drift toward the capital, has two options. He can execute the procedure and own whatever follows in an army where the fallen now draw suspended death sentences, or he can declare the situation special and pass it up, because asking for instructions is never punished, and each level above him buys its own safety with a few more minutes. The purges have redefined initiative itself as a liability. The most plausible reading of those 25 minutes is that the question climbed the chain toward the one man in China entitled to answer it and may not have arrived before the plane did. The Soviet Union ran this experiment in 1987. On May 28th of that year, Soviet radar tracked Matthias Rust's Cessna for hundreds of kilometers. Missile battalions held them on their screen, and a MiG-23 pilot who made visual contact asked permission to engage and was refused. Under the Soviet downing of Korean Airline Flight 007 in 1983, firing on a civilian aircraft required authorization from the summit of the military, and the defense minister was in East Berlin with Premier Mikhail Gorbachev that day. No one on duty would say yes, and a teenager, okay, Matthias Rust was a teenager, parked beside Red Square. The Chinese and the Soviet air defense failures are nearly mirror images of an authoritarian government's perverse effect on its military command structure. Soviet officers had just watched careers end for shooting incorrectly. Chinese officers are watching careers and lives end for offenses that require no decision at all. One system was punished once for acting, the other is being punished continuously for everything. The output is identical. No officer volunteers to act first. What Gorbachev did next is well known. Within days, he sacked his defense minister and air defense chief, purged hundreds of officers, and seated his own reformers in the vacancies. Xi cannot easily borrow that template since he has already used it. On June 26th, when the plane hit Sitik Tower, exactly four full generals remained on active duty in the entire People's Liberation Army. Zhang Shengmin, Dong Yun, Yang Subin, and Han Shengyan. A week later, in a ceremony plainly scheduled long before the crash, Xi promoted two more Air Force commanders, Wang Gang, and another product of Xunquang's networks, and Zhang Gunzhen, who rose through the same political network channel as Zhang Shengyan, now holds his old post atop the military's discipline commission. The addition confirmed the pattern rather than change. Its senior promotions now draw from only two surviving networks. Heng Xingyang, the central theater commander, sits where that scarcity meets its failure. He ran the capital's air defense system for 7 years and commanded the September 2025 military parade before his promotion that December. He rose through the Kung Kuilang's Air Force Channel, one of the last patronage structure Xi has not dismantled. Removing him would mean dismantling one of the two scaffolds that Xi has left. Expect Xi to absorb the failure instead. Han's presence at the celebration of the party's 105th anniversary, days after the crash, signals as much. Expect Han's rivals to turn the crash against him anyway, because in a system where denunciation reads as loyalty, a failure of this public will not go without criticism. The punishment, meanwhile, has landed on everyone except the chain of command. Non-essential civil aviation is grounded indefinitely, while pilots across the country submit to police background checks and psychological screening. The low-altitude economy that official rhetoric envisioned a 2 trillion yuan market by 2030 sits on the tarmac by directive. Unable to hold a responsible institution to account, the state has instead turned on industry. The Taiwan implications fall directly. Taipei is betting its defense on the same threat profile that crossed Beijing unopposed. Low, slow, and small, though unmanned, with a procurement plan of more than 200,000 attack drones now before its legislature. Ukraine has shown what the profile does at scale. Last month, its drones struck the Moscow oil refinery, roughly 9 miles from the Kremlin. In a Taiwan Strait conflict, hundreds of such contacts would cross the coast nightly, each engagement doubling as a political decision. Wartime rules would loosen the leash, standing orders replacing case-by-case permission. But such orders are written in peacetime by officers deciding in advance how much air to own, and China's would be drafted by men who would not start the sequence over Beijing. A force built this way fails at one of the two poles, and both now have names, the plane that reaches the tower and the airliner shot out of the sky. For Washington, the lesson is specific. The Pentagon and Congress have long debated how fast to move Taiwan towards integrating large numbers of cheap autonomous systems. June 26 is evidence that acceleration is needed. Prioritizing drone and counter-drone co-production with Taipei in the next defense authorization and clearing drawdown deliveries of low-cost unmanned systems ahead of exquisite platforms would aim at the vulnerable seam the PLA just displayed in public, its permission chain. On June 26, one slow aircraft needed 25 minutes, no jamming and no wingmen to reach the center of Beijing. The systems that exploited the fact are cheap. Taiwan is already buying them, and the task is to deliver them faster than the PLA can rebuild the willingness its purges destroyed. Next up, Boaz Golani is the author of Why Energy is the New Global Arms Race. Boaz Golani is an emeritus professor at the Technion Israel Institute of Technology, where he has served in various leadership positions. Europe and the eastern United States are once again experiencing record-breaking summer heat. Wildfires, droughts, and strained power grids have renewed public demands for faster decarbonization, reinforcing the widespread assumption that climate policy will remain the principal force shaping national energy strategies. Climate will undoubtedly remain important, yet a different force is rapidly moving to the forefront, national security. The war in Ukraine, repeated confrontations in the Middle East, and the rapid emergence of artificial intelligence AI are together changing the way government thinks about energy. The central question is now no longer simply how to produce cleaner or cheaper energy. It is increasingly how to build energy systems capable of surviving geopolitical confrontation while supplying the enormous quantities of reliable electricity demanded by modern economies and militaries. This shift is redefining strategic competition. Energy is no longer merely a resource. It is a battlefield. Energy has always influenced military strategy. Hitler's 1942 offensive toward the Caucasus was motivated largely by Germany's desperate need for Soviet oil. Stalingrad became not merely a battle for territory, but the fuel required to sustain mechanized warfare. Today's conflicts reveal a different evolution. Energy infrastructure itself has become an operational objective. Russia has repeatedly attacked Ukrainian power plants, transmission networks, fuel depots, and refineries in an effort to weaken both military operations and civilian morale. Ukraine has responded by striking Russian oil depots, refineries, and energy facilities far beyond the front lines. The destruction of the Nord Stream pipeline further demonstrated how vulnerable critical energy infrastructure has become, even hundreds of kilometers from the active combat. The Middle East tells a similar story. Every crisis involving Iran immediately raises concerns over the Strait of Hormuz, roughly one-fifth of globally traded oil passes through that narrow waterway. Military planners now recognize that pipelines, liquefied natural gas, LNG terminals, electrical substations, ports, and transmission networks can be as strategically significant as airfields or naval bases. Energy is no longer simply supporting wars, it has become one of their principal battlefields. Energy also shapes what wars can be fought. Energy influences strategy in another less obvious way. It increasingly constrains escalation. One of the most consequential questions during the recent confrontation with Iran was whether its oil export infrastructure could become a target. Officially, Washington emphasized that its objective was to prevent Iran from acquiring nuclear weapons rather than to inflict long-term hardship on the Iranian population. There was hope, however uncertain, that internal political pressure might eventually weaken the regime, making it undesirable to destroy infrastructure a future government would need. Strategic calculations are almost certainly reinforced that restraint. A major disruption of Iranian oil exports could have sharply increased global energy prices, strained allied economies, and complicated relations with China, Iran's largest oil customer. Once energy markets become central to strategic calculations, military options become constrained by economic consequences extending far beyond the battlefield. Energy, therefore, shapes not only how far wars are fought, but also which wars governments are prepared to wage and how far they are willing to escalate them. Artificial intelligence is changing the energy equation. A second transformation is occurring simultaneously. Artificial intelligence is recently increasing demands for reliable electricity. Frontier AI models, hyperscale data centers, semiconductor fabrication plants, advanced manufacturing, and cloud computing all require uninterrupted electrical power on an unprecedented scale. For decades, governments evaluated national energy strategies according to three principal criteria: affordability, reliability, and environmental sustainability. Today, another criterion has become equally important: strategic resilience. Can electrical generation continue during wartime? Can fuel supplies survive maritime disruption? Can transmission networks withstand cyber attacks or missile strikes? Can damaged infrastructure be restored quickly enough to sustain military operations and economic activity? These questions increasingly occupy defense ministries alongside energy ministries. The issue is not whether electricity will replace oil or natural gas. It will not. Oil remains indispensable for transportation, aviation, and military mobility. Natural gas has become a cornerstone of electricity generation in many countries, while coal industries alongside energy ministries. The issue is not whether electricity will replace oil or natural gas. It will not. Oil remains indispensable for transportation, aviation, and military mobility.

economics, and environmental concerns. These considerations remain important, but governments increasingly assess nuclear power alongside broader questions of strategic resilience. Unlike imported fuels, nuclear plants can reduce external dependence. Unlike intermittent renewable sources, they provide continuous baseload generation. Modern reactor designs, including small modular reactors, SMRs is the acronym, promise greater operational flexibility and improved safety, although important engineering, regulatory, and economic challenges remain. Nuclear power is therefore becoming attractive, not because it solves every energy problem, but because it addresses several strategic requirements simultaneously. Different countries will pursue different solutions. Norway benefits from abundant hydroelectric resources. Israel increasingly relies on offshore natural gas. Canada combines hydroelectricity, nuclear power, and natural gas. France continues to depend heavily on nuclear generation. There is no universal model. The common objective is resilience. So this is a new dimension of strategic competition. The world's major powers already appear to recognize this shift. China is simultaneously investing in artificial intelligence, semiconductor production, and electrical generation while executing the world's largest expansion of civilian nuclear power. And China's state-directed economic model, energy policy, industrial policy, and national security are deeply intertwined. The U.S. is reaching similar conclusions through a different mechanism. Rather than relying primarily on centralized planning, market forces are driving major technology companies to secure dedicated long-term sources of electricity for next-generation AI data centers. Microsoft, Amazon, Google, and Meta all have announced initiatives involving nuclear-generated electricity or advanced reactor technologies. Their investments reflect commercial logic, yet they also strengthen America's long-term strategic resilience by expanding dependable generating capacity. Elsewhere, France continues modernizing its nuclear fleet. Japan is gradually restoring reactors to service. Germany is reconsidering assumptions that shaped its post-Fukushima energy policy. Fukushima was the nuclear plant meltdown in Japan about 10 years ago due to a tidal wave damaging the reactor. Across much of the industrialized world, governments are reassessing the relationship between energy security and national security. This emerging competition extends beyond fuels or technologies. It concerns ability to build energy systems capable of supporting economic growth, technological leadership, military readiness, and national resilience under increasingly uncertain geopolitical conditions. The 20th century rewarded nations that secured reliable access to oil. The 21st century is likely to reward those who built resilient, diversified energy systems capable of generating abundant, reliable electricity regardless of the crises they face. That is why the new energy arms race has already begun. Next up from the National Interest magazine, what Elbridge Colby gets wrong about the middle powers. The author is Trevor Filseth. Trevor Filseth is the Defense and National Security Managing Editor at the National Interest magazine. For all of the criticism that President Donald Trump's foreign policy has attracted, even his most stalwart opponents must admit to one of its major triumphs. After years of effort, he has led America's allies to invest more in their own defense. This is no small accomplishment. From the early 2010s onward, successive U.S. administrations have chafed at their European NATO allies' tendency to free ride on American security guarantees and urged them to ramp up defense spending with little success. In spite of their best efforts, neither Barack Obama nor Joe Biden could ultimately shake America's allies from the belief that Washington would always be there in the end to save them. The first Trump administration gave some NATO nations pause, but did not ultimately lead to change. As recently as 2023, Canadian Prime Minister Justin Trudeau privately told NATO officials that Canada would never spend 2% of its GDP on its own defense. What a difference one administration makes. Trump could trumpet this as a significant foreign policy accomplishment, and indeed he has. Yet a byproduct of Europe's growing self-reliance on defense has been an increase in its autonomy and a newfound willingness to defy the United States. European intransigence in the face of American requests is not entirely new, of course. The 2003 U.S. invasion of Iraq saw widespread protests, and several NATO nations

0: prominently declined to take part. Yet many European nations did eventually, if grudgingly, throw their support behind the mission and commit troops. 2.5 decades later, European NATO members, one and all, have refused to support Trump's recent campaign against Iran, provoking his ire. Even the United Kingdom, a stalwart U.S. ally in 2003, initially refused to allow the U.S. Air Force access to British airbases for use against Iran. It later relented. Trump's fury was predictable, but this series of events was a natural consequence of Europe's decreasing reliance on America. The paradox at the heart of Trump's foreign policy is that the president wants Europe to be both more independent, lessening the need for American assistance in a pinch, but also to remain firmly subordinate to American foreign policy. How can one square this circle? Trump strategy czar Elbridge Colby recently made an attempt to do precisely that. In a thread on X, formerly Twitter, on Tuesday, the Undersecretary of War for Policy decried the nascent formation of a European-centric middle power strategy, writing that European nations did not have the power to establish an independent defense sector and would remain tied to America as a matter of historical inevitability. That being the case, Colby argued, Europe should abandon any plans for strategic independence and resign themselves to American leadership. Colby wrote, "The simple fact of the matter is that no alternative country or countries can compete with the U.S. defense industrial base, either in quantity or quality. The United States, as the president says, makes the best equipment, and we make it at scale that no plausible competitor can match." End quote. The undersecretary wanted to stress that access to American defense industrial base is a privilege, not a right. This is an implicit threat to cut off supplies to disobedient, weakened allies who failed to support Trump's foreign policy initiatives. Is Colby correct that a middle powers approach is worthless? A few facts clearly point in that direction. Europe's defense industrial base is a small fraction of the size of America's. All of the greatest weapons are made in America, and in numbers far surpassing Europe's industrial capacity. This could change, but it's difficult to see how it could in the short run. Europe's problem is geographic as well as industrial. A disparate group of roughly equal middle powers spanning the entire world, as envisioned by Canadian Prime Minister Mark Carney in his groundbreaking speech in Davos in January, is rarely as effective as one central power with smaller subordinates following its lead. The Cold War was fought between the U.S. and its smaller allies and the Soviet Union and its own. As the Soviet Union's greatest ally, China grew in strength, its tensions mounted with Moscow, culminating in a public split that irreparably shattered the Eastern Bloc. Neutral groupings of weaker states, such as the Non-Aligned Movement, were never a real third force of their own. With this in mind, can the nations of Europe, the United Kingdom, France, Germany, and Italy, divided as they are by political, linguistic, and cultural differences, really operate in concert in a way that matches the strength of the United States? Europe's security challenges are far from abstract. In the East, Russia is wounded but still strong enough to bring destruction westward. In spite of its recent investments, the argument goes, Europe still needs the strength of the U.S. security umbrella to protect the Kremlin, against the Kremlin. In a world of real politics, Europe must bargain for that umbrella. The price of the Trump administration has set its fealty to Washington, and the circle is squared. Colby's problem? It's not 1991 anymore. There are three main problems with Colby's argument. First, changes in the way wars are fought, particularly in Ukraine, have upended the defense technology landscape. As Ukraine has struggled to keep up with Russia in artillery exchanges, it has pivoted to the use of cheap drones with an iteration cycle lasting days rather than months, far faster than comparable American innovation. Despite the pre-existing U.S. advantage in defense production, Europe's economy is no smaller than America's, and in new ways of warfighting, such as drone production, European and American companies are competing on more or less level ground. Indeed, Ukraine, once integrated into European defense architecture, will be a major ace in the hole for the continent's security. Conversely, the weakness of America's own defense industrial base have been highlighted by the recent Iran conflict, which consumed years of munitions production in days. To address the shortfalls in its military stocks, the U.S. is increasingly pursuing co-production with foreign partners, both in Europe and Asia, a far more codependent arrangement than Colby's presentation of America making the missiles and Europe buying them. Once the dependency arrow points in both directions, America's ability to use technology as an adverse bargaining chip declines dramatically. Second, although Europe's defense capacity is indeed smaller than America's, it may nevertheless be enough for Europe's needs. The threat environment the continent faces has quietly receded. its most acute geopolitical threat, Russia, is simply in no position to attack it in the near future. 5 years of wars have mauled Moscow's army with the loss of ground in eastern Ukraine and 8-1 casualty disadvantage against Kiev throughout 2026. Crucially, this has taken place without U.S. support, although Washington continues to sell some weapons to Ukraine, with Europe footing the bill. Russia will probably be able to continue the war for some time, but is extremely unlikely to defeat the Ukraine militarily, regardless of the level of U.S. support. And with the looming eastern threat neutered, it is difficult to see why Europe would need vast quantities of American weapons, except to defend itself against America itself, in which case those weapons would presumably stop flowing in any event. Finally, Colby's thread presupposes that the U.S. still enjoys its unrivaled position in global affairs, leaving Europe no choice but to fall in line. But the unipolar moment after the collapse of the Soviet Union is long over, and America is no longer the only game in town. China, identified by the 2026 National Defense Strategy as the most powerful state relative to America since the 19th century, already has a higher purchasing power GDP than the U.S. and a rapidly expanding defense industrial base of its own. The United States has so far led Europe in a relatively united front against Chinese economic encroachment, but if it triggers a lasting rift with Brussels, there's no reason to expect that this would continue. By spurning the NATO alliance, the Trump administration is also ironically depriving itself of a potential source of strength in a future showdown in the Indo-Pacific. Next, transatlantic shared values aren't shared anymore. In the 1980s, UCLA management professor William Ucci famously argued that by far the most complex and least effective way to maintain alignment in complex teams and organizations was neither through bureaucratic command and control, nor through transactions and agreements, but through a common culture of shared values. The notion of shared values, chiefly a commitment to democracy, the rule of law, human rights, and territorial non-aggression, has underpinned the U.S. and the U.S.-Europe relationship for more than 80 years and served as a guidepost for NATO's actions since 1949. When the U.S. spearheaded the effort to liberate Kuwait from Saddam Hussein's invading army in 1990-91, every member of NATO followed. When Islamic terrorists attacked the U.S. on September 11, 2001, NATO nations flocked to its aid out of a sense of outrage at the attacks and sympathy for America. 2 years later, a smaller coalition of the willing supported America's effort, however ill-conceived, to bring democracy to Iraq. An American opposition to Russia's invasion of Ukraine, which after all took place halfway around the world, was never likely to threaten the U.S., came not merely out of a clinical desire to weaken a potential adversary, but out of a deeply felt moral belief that Kremlin's fragrantly illegal invasion was unjust and Kiev was worthy of support. The conventional narrative goes that Trump has abandoned this way of thinking and views NATO merely as a partnership of convenience against mutual adversaries in which values are irrelevant. Colby, well known as a geopolitical realist, makes no appeal to the liberal international order in his thread. He presents European foreign policy as a binary choice: accept American primacy or abandon it and fall into Russia's orbit instead. Yet, this explanation is incomplete. The core problem at the heart of the U.S.-NATO relationship is not just that Trump does not share the values underpinning NATO, but rather that he is openly hostile to them. A basic tenet of the post-1945 era is that the belief that territorial aggression is wrong and cannot be rewarded. The president's actions suggest that he disagrees. Since his return to office, he has threatened to invade Greenland, mulled annexing Canada, threatened the United Kingdom with support for Argentina's claim over the Falkland Islands, seized control of Venezuela's oil industry, and instituted punitive tariffs on a range of nations based purely on combative personal interaction with those nations' leaders. This predatory approach to foreign policy has not only upset America's European allies, but has also actively made them less likely to cooperate with Washington. One could make an argument justifying U.S. control over Greenland as long as it could be secured with the consent of all parties. Yet from Denmark's viewpoint, even setting aside the obvious problem of the wishes of the Greenlanders themselves, would ceding the island to Trump guarantee good transatlantic relations, or would he simply begin to eye Iceland next? As David Blagden at the University of Exeter observed in response to Colby, attempting to bandwagon with a greedy predator, especially a powerful one, is a very dangerous thing. Since it gets relatively stronger through each concession, it becomes even better place to devour you next time. While European leaders can press Trump for public commitments to peace and good relations with Europe, such as his disavowal of the use of force in Greenland at the World Economic Forum in January, it is well known that Trump regularly reneges on prior statements. What matters are his long-term intentions, and to Europeans, these are clear. He is at heart an expansionist in search of a legacy, seeking to enlarge the U.S. at the expense of its erstwhile allies. In the presence of such an agenda, shared principles are impossible. Yet without a common set of shared principles, leveraging the coalition becomes strongly dependent on the ebbs and flows of power. This is the core risk with Trump's administration's doctrine. It is profoundly destabilizing for America's allies, all of whom are now in search of other partners, a development that would certainly weaken America. This is implicit threat that Colby acknowledges and responds to in his thread. Trump's bet, as Colby articulates, is the U.S. still enjoys such an unrivaled position in global affairs that Europe has no choice but to fall in line. If that bet is right, America can achieve almost nothing it did not already have. But if it is wrong, the U.S. can expect future challenges of the sort it has not faced in decades. Colby's argument has an echo in history. A curious parallel to the state of affairs exists in ancient Greece. In the 5th century B.C., the Greek city-states banded together to repel a series of invasions from the Persian Empire and remain independent. The mechanism for their unity was the Delian League, an alliance of seagoing city-states led by Athens, the largest and richest. To fund the common navy, the Delian League established a treaty on the namesake island of Delos. This state of affairs persisted until 454 B.C., when Athenian leader Pericles seized the Delian treasury and carted it back to Athens. Pericles disregarded the objections of the other members of the League, noting that Athens was strong and they were weak. The seizure of the treasury effectively marked the transformation of the Delian League from a partnership of nominal equals into an Athenian empire, with Athens giving the orders and subordinate city-states following them. This empire did not collapse right away. One imagines an ancient Athenian Colby pointing out to its new satraps that they had nowhere else to go. But the other members of the League, feeling slighted by Athens, began to contemplate the possibility of an alternative international order. And that moment, Athens stumbled, losing its entire navy in an ill-fighted expedition against Sicily. Its allies deserted it and aligned with Sparta, not out of a shared affinity for democracy, but out of a belief that Sparta would leave the traditional balance of power in place and Athens would upend it. Might a modern state make a similar choice between America and its rivals? Whatever its other faults, China is not threatening to annex Canada. Principles, the belief in a common Greek identity or in a liberal international order, are enduring. The Trump administration has spurned principles for raw power. But power is transitory, and any American president should be cautious about invoking it as a cudgel to keep dubiously loyal allies in line, especially as an Eastern rival waits in the wings. Might is right, Israel Zangwill warned, until a mightier come. Next up, co-authors David Gatti and Michael Hewitt write, Why the U.S. Power Grid is Central to Military Readiness. In the event that geopolitical competition spawns a military conflict, energy resources will determine the extent to which a country can ramp up its civilian industrial base and manufacturing output to meet military demand. In the World Wars I and II, coal provided the industrial heat necessary for high-temperature manufacturing processes, as well as the production of electricity, while oil was the strategic resource deployed for battlefield and naval operations. Today, the electricity's role is fundamentally different, is directly integrated into the warfighting architecture, as geographically dispersed military installations and operational weapon systems are highly interconnected by electricity-intensive platforms. The U.S. electric power grid is now an extension of America's weapon platform for the domestic and military global installations and operations, meaning the United States' capacity to defend the nation and to fight and win wars is directly dependent on an electric power grid organized predominantly to meet civilian objectives, not military readiness. This dual-purpose reality comes with legacy issues and inherent vulnerabilities that put U.S. national security at risk. Legacy issues of the U.S. power grid. It is an interconnected network of power plants, high-voltage transmission lines, substations, and local distribution lines, but it's also balkanized by diverse state-level energy policies, some of which have prioritized climate objectives over reliability, creating regional disparities in reliability as well as in the energy resource and technologies powering the grid. Long-time reliability assessments of the North American Electric Reliability Corporation, NERC, raise alarms about an aging U.S. power grid, a depletion of thermal energy resources, coal, natural gas, nuclear, and overdependence on weather-dependent resources and technologies such as solar and wind. These assessments conclude that overall resource adequacy for North American bulk power system is worsening, Moreover, estimates are that 31% of transmission and 46% of distribution infrastructure are near or beyond their useful life. All of this is at a time when the U.S. is at the front edge of what is anticipated to be an extended period of high electricity demand growth, much of which is expected to be from data centers and artificial intelligence. This is an acute national priority. This doesn't mean that military installations would be isolated from the civilian grid, which would require the military to assume responsibilities of a grid operator. While the U.S. grid is facing infrastructure challenges, U.S. grid operators are highly experienced experts in managing what is arguably the most complex system in society. This has a national security value proposition that should be leveraged. Strategies should be formulated that allow the expertise of civilian grid operations to be retained and integrated into the generation, transmission, and distribution of electricity in support of military installations and operations. In addition, ramping up new capacity to support the power demanded by data centers and AI, aka speed to power, lacks a sense of urgency and is time-consuming as U.S. grid interconnection process for new power plant construction is slow. In 2025, the median project took 5 years from initial interconnection request to commercial operation. In 2008, it took 22 months. While this varies with project size and transmission backlogs in particular regions of the grid, it represents one more area where civilian constraints hinder military objectives. In contrast, China averages under 6 years to build a nuclear reactor, which typically has the longest construction time of any type of power plant. China also built out its entire coal fleet in 25 years. Since 2000, China's constructed 1,138,925 megawatts of coal, 161,794 megawatts of natural gas, and 55,454 megawatts of nuclear energy power plant capacity. This is more thermal energy than the entire thermal and non-thermal U.S. fleet. This is not to suggest the U.S. should nationalize its power sector as China does. Rather, it is to draw attention to the need to reevaluate the process for power plant construction and to reestablish mechanisms for fast-tracking grid upgrades that directly impact military readiness. In a lead-up to military conflict, the U.S. will shift its industrial base to a war footing, allocating some of its domestic production to military production. For elastic, fungible products, this can be tolerated to a certain extent, but not so much with electricity, as it is neither elastic nor fungible and is ubiquitous to all civilian sectors. The U.S. can ramp up its manufacturing output to meet military needs without sacrificing its capacity to meet domestic needs, only if it already has the industrial capacity and energy resource to support the ramp-up. Based on NERC reliability assessments, the mandate for 99.99 to 99.9999% reliability for critical missions, and given that certain regions of the U.S. grid struggle to meet acute increased demands for short periods of time during extreme weather events, the impact of a sustained military conflict would drawn out over months or years would severely impact U.S. society. Military demand would take priority, and the civilian sector would be required to shed electricity load, particularly in those regions near military installations and manufacturing facilities that will require more power to support the defense industrial base. If shortages worsen, other regions of the U.S. would be required to also shed load and wheel power across the grid. Rationing electricity for a sustained period of time is unprecedented in the U.S., and the social and economic consequences would be incalculable. The U.S. electric power grid cannot shift to a war footing without having a sustained impact on the civilian sector. To reduce that impact, the U.S. should aggressively develop a strategy to shift the grid to a war footing now, beginning with an industrial base review of the grid and U.S. electric power sector. This can be done analogously to President Trump's Executive Order 14265, quote, modernizing defense acquisitions and spurring innovation in the defense industrial base. This should be led by the Department of Defense to account for military readiness, in collaboration with industries and professionals from the U.S. electric power sector, including the full supply chain that supports the grid from generation to transmission to distribution to grid operations by cybersecurity to the labor force. Electric power is a critical energy asset in the U.S. and defense industrial base, having a direct impact on military readiness. The military missions of the future, including Space Force and Golden Dome, will be wholly dependent upon the resilient, denied environment and future-proofed domestic power. And nuclear-powered AI will be required to maintain a 21st century competitive advantage. As such, the U.S. electric power grid is on the front lines of military strategy and deployment. Yet the grid is a civilian infrastructure organized around civilian objectives, which has rendered it unprepared for a sustained conflict, particularly with China. In the event of such a conflict, and given the current state of the U.S. grid, The United States would essentially send into battle a power grid balkanized by disparate state policies that don't account for military readiness against China's top-down advantage and AI strategy, which prioritizes military readiness and geopolitical advantage. The time is now to develop the strategy and policy mechanisms, integrate military readiness into the U.S. power grid, and to put it on a war footing. Well, that is a wrap-up for this week from the National Interest magazine. I do hope that you have enjoyed listening to these articles as much as I have had in reading them for you. I'll give you a couple of teaser titles here for our next broadcast. How to fix the fatal flaw in the transatlantic defense industrial base. Directly related to many of our articles today. The National Defense Authorization strengthens government support for biotech. It could even be stronger. Next article. U.S. and allies warn Russian hackers are targeting critical infrastructure routers. Directly related to what we just talked about. How regulation can be in America's competitive AI advantage. Why President Donald Trump must hold Iraq to a high standard. The red-blue energy divide. How overregulation inflates prices. And how Turkey could become Europe's new energy gatekeeper. So those and more articles are on tap for future broadcasts. Again, I hope you've been listening, enjoyed listening to these, and I certainly have enjoyed reading them for you. I look forward to bringing you more next week here at the Talking Information Center of the Massachusetts Radio Network. Thank you very much for listening, and have a wonderful day.
1: 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Here is today's weather forecast on the Talking Information Center. Today, there will be an 80% chance of showers and patchy fog with degrees high near 77. And later in the evening, there will be an 80% chance of showers and patchy fog with degrees low around 63. And then tomorrow, a 70% chance of showers and patchy fog with degrees high near 73. The sun will rise today at 5:35 a.m. and the sun will set today at 8:07 p.m. Stay tuned for more on the Talking Information Center.
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0: Hi, everybody. Welcome once again to Sports Roundtable. Glad to be with all of you today. This is Bob Franco for episode 453, dated Monday, July 27, 2026. Before we continue, let me introduce our panel members that we have today so far. We start out with Mitch Pomerantz.
1: Yeah, good afternoon. I am not in Pasadena. I am at the ACB convention in St. Louis, where it is a steamy 99 degrees and humidity to match. Thankfully, we are indoors.
0: I hope it's AC.
1: I'm not used to this. Yeah, yeah.
0: Good.
1: We're not used to this type of humidity where we live.
0: We are in the 70s, close to 80, normal weather for late July, partly sunny, partly cloudy, with a little bit of rain coming in for the balance of the week. Don Wardlow.
2: Yep, I'm getting pretty much what you're getting. They're talking about rain here in Jersey tonight.
0: Okay, and we have a fill-in panelist because Peter Alcho won't be here today, and we think that Michael Garrett will be here for the last half hour. Troy Larson has agreed to fill in on the panel today. Troy, welcome.
3: Yes, thanks for having me. It's 95 degrees here in Minnesota.
0: Okay.
2: Unusual for you guys.
3: Yeah.
2: We had a few days like that when I lived out there. And a guy you'll know, Troy, Chris Atterbury, his squeeze and my wife spent most of the game when it was 99 or so pouring ice over my seeing eye dog and feeding him ice to keep him hydrated.
3: Well, I'm sure he needed it.
0: Yeah. Not a bad idea in weather like this, that's for sure. All right, so let me thank those people who make it possible for Sports Roundtable to be available. Raymond Gay, our producer, who is acting as host for today's program because ACB is not with us because of the convention. So, Ray, thank you so much for what you do for us. It is very much appreciated. We appreciate that. And, of course,
4: actually, Annie's doing hosting episodes.
0: Annie, well, I was going to mention Annie as well. Annie is helping Ray out today. It was Annie who let us have one of her links to use for the program today in the absence of ACB. Thank you, Annie, for what you do. It's appreciated as well.
5: Sure. You can thank Friends in Art. It's their account, and I'm the president, so that's why you got it.
0: All right. I'll thank Friends in Art publicly. How's that?
5: Great.
0: Okay. I also want to thank our media sources for airing us. We appreciate that as well. And Jacqueline Sylvia, who is from JS Web Solutions. 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Click on them, and you will see most of our archived programs from latest to earliest. Merci, Jackie. As I said earlier, we may hear from Michael Garrett in the last half hour of the show today. He is tied up for the moment. Peter Alcho will not be with us. And, of course, Luther King is still recuperating from his medical issues. Trade deadline is fast approaching in baseball. The Red Sox have made a trade, which I feel 50-50 about at the moment. They traded Connelly Early, one of their starting pitchers, to the Washington Nationals for infielder Curtis Meade. I guess Craig Breslow thinks that Curtis Meade is a power bat that we desperately need. He's having a career year. He has 17 home runs so far. But whether he's the big power bat that we need, I'm still on the fence about that. But I also hear the Red Sox are not done yet. They are looking for perhaps a catcher and maybe a shortstop and maybe a relief pitcher. I'm not sure what Breslow's going to do. Breslow needs to prove a lot to me right now. That's all I can tell you.
2: And Early, I remember, is he one of your younger pitchers?
0: Connelly Early, yes.
2: Yeah, that's what I thought. I don't see why he would have offloaded a younger guy.
0: Because Breslow thinks in his own way that we have enough starters. He's traded a lot of them, so I'm not sure. But that's his opinion.
3: You know, I heard that the Red Sox were looking for a right-handed bat, and that's why they got the Nationals, the first baseman. That's what I heard yesterday.
0: Well, I hope he doesn't play third base because Caleb Durbin is about to win the Gold Glove this year the way he's performing. You can't take Caleb Durbin out of third base. No way. And
1: the Red Sox already have. The Red Sox have three catchers. I read an article on the Dodgers news this morning about Connor Wong is now the third-string catcher, and he used to be a Dodger. He was drafted by the Dodgers. Why do the Red Sox need another catcher?
0: Why? Who is the second-string catcher? We only have two.
1: Well, the article I read, and I don't remember, I don't have it right in front of me, but there's supposedly a guy who's getting more playing time than Wong now.
0: There's Carlos Narvaez and Connor Wong.
1: He's number one. Well, according to what I read, there's another one, and I can't think of his name.
0: Nobody had
1: ever heard of.
0: We don't have any other catchers on our roster, just those two, Narvaez and Wong.
1: Oh, interesting.
0: So I don't know what that is. But with the injury to Will Smith, that's going to affect the catching market big time.
1: The Dodgers, yeah, we're looking. You know, it's really sad because Smith, there's a chance that he's done for the year. And the kind of injury, the pinched nerve and all of that, that's not something that goes away easily. So, the Dodgers definitely need another catcher, hopefully a right-handed bat to back up Dalton Rushing, who is actually showing signs of beginning to hit. His problem is his emotions get in the way. He's 25, but he's a little immature, and he's created some issues with other teams, and we love his spirit, but he needs to kind of settle down a little bit. But we need another catcher. We're using a career minor leaguer as our backup catcher right now.
0: Well, Hunter Goodman. Go ahead, Troy.
3: Okay, first me, then Bob. Mitch, you said that Ryan Jeffers was one of the catchers the Dodgers might be interested in?
1: Yes.
3: I think this is what I think is going to happen. If the Twins are 3-3 or 4-2 this week, it's going to be less likely they will trade Jeffers. And even if they are 2-4, I still wouldn't count on Jeffers being traded. I should point out that if the Twins keep Jeffers and they offer him a qualifying offer at the end of the season and he decides to walk in free agency, we still get a draft pick out of it, I believe. But you know, here's the other thing. It sounds like the New York Yankees might be interested in Ryan Jeffers. And I know, Bob, you're about to talk about Hunter Goodman of the Rockies. He might – he's also a possible trade candidate as well.
0: Now, I understand that Shea Langeliers is hurt now because he would be another candidate for a lot of teams.
1: Yes,
3: he's hurt too.
1: Yeah.
0: Oh, he's somebody that I thought the Red Sox might go after if they didn't go after Goodman.
1: And with regard to the Rockies, I don't think too many – NL West teams want to make trades with the Dodgers.
0: No.
1: I don't think Hunter Goodman's an option.
0: So, Don, what are your thoughts on the trade deadline? Do you think the Yankees are going to do some things to bolster their team? Don? Where did he go? Okay. Well, we'll hear from Don momentarily.
3: I can interject this. I was listening to every Sunday afternoon before the Twins pregame show. They have a Inside Twins program where one of the broadcasters interviews whoever it's the manager or in the case of yesterday's program, it was like the president of baseball operations or general manager, whatever you want to call him, Jeremy Zoll. And Jeremy Zoll said that in the past 3 to 4 years, about 70% of the trades that have taken place around the trade deadline have happened with less than 48 hours to go before the deadline.
1: That sounds right.
3: Yeah, and I want to point out something. With with so many teams still in the playoff hunt, except including the American League, I wouldn't be at all surprised, but maybe we don't see as many trades this year as we have seen in the past years.
0: Plus, it's a buyer's market right now.
1: I'm sorry to rag on the American League because I'm a National League fan, but isn't every team in the American League in the playoff hunt?
3: Most of them are Angels.
2: They're pathetic, and the Royals are pathetic.
0: Toronto, Detroit. Detroit, unbelievably, is right now pathetic, too.
1: Toronto.
3: What up, Bob?
1: Toronto, the AL's representative in the World Series, is dead last in the AL East.
0: Yes, they are.
2: I love it. I love it. I love it. Unfortunately, my desperate Yankees, that's the problem. That's the problem that's going to haunt them when they try to trade. Everybody knows they're desperate, and they're going to, every other team is going to want everything and anything that the Yankees have in order to give us short shrift. So I don't know.
1: Don, the Mets and the Yankees, within 2 days of each other, lost two of their top players. The Mets lost Soto for 4 to 6 weeks, and Cody Bellinger is now injured for a couple of 3 weeks.
2: And that's why I said we're desperate. Absolutely.
1: I'm a Cody Bellinger fan.
2: Oh, yeah, he's great. But he's not great now. Well, he's busted up, as you know, like so many other Yankees, like Judge, like Giancarlo, who should be Mike Stanton. I never understood that old Giancarlo thing. But everybody's going to want everything the Yankees have. So I don't know if the Yankees are in a position where they can trade. They don't want to, you know, mortgage the future for 1 year, especially a year that's going the way this year is going. You know, I'd get rid of two people, Volpe and Boone, both of them. But I doubt that's going to happen, unfortunately.
0: I've been hearing about Boone for years, and he's still there.
2: No kidding. And Popeye could do better than him. And Volpe, they got to this guy George Lombard coming up, so pretty soon they can send him to Kansas City where he belongs.
3: So I'm also going to point out, too, I read last night the Mets, the New York Mets, are looking to – an article mentioned six possible players that the Mets could trade before the deadline. And I won't be able to name them all because I can't remember them all. I think most of them seem to be pitchers.
0: Peralta.
1: Peralta's number one on that trade list.
2: Yeah, he's already said he's pitched his last pitch for the Mets.
3: The
1: problem is he's not very good this year. Who in the world wants him?
2: Exactly.
0: Same thing with Lindor. Everybody wants Lindor. I'm like, Lindor is having a bad year.
1: Was he about 240?
0: Yeah, what about what, six home runs?
1: Yeah, he's past his prime.
2: He's had it, and Semien's had it.
3: Yeah. So.
1: Although Semien hit a three-run home run yesterday against us, so the Mets actually won one game out of the six in the series this year. But Semien actually hit yesterday.
3: What I was going to point out, too, is there's some talk one of the Mets' relief pitchers, Luke Weaver, could end up back with the Yankees. That was one of the six. And I think A.J. Minter might be another one. That's possibly up for trades.
2: I've heard there's really more Mets who could be traded than could not. And Soto's one of the list that can't. Him, A.J. Ewing, there's about three more. Nolan McLean, and they don't want to trade. There's a couple of pitchers they don't want to trade, but
0: Senga.
2: Senga's on the block if anybody's dumb enough to take him.
1: The question, Don, with regard to Soto, there are two obstacles for him being traded. One, his salary, but two, he's injured and he's gone for 4 to 6 weeks.
2: The Dodgers
1: a couple of years ago traded for Tommy Edman, who for the first time since that trade is fully healthy. But most teams aren't going to trade for Soto if they're not going to have him until like early September.
2: Right. Well, this list came out before he busted himself up. So he was not injured when that list was written and his name was on the list to keep as opposed to a trade bait piece.
0: Why would the Mets give up on A.J. Ewing? He's a rookie.
2: He's one they can't give. He's one on the not trade list.
0: Oh, good. Okay.
2: That
0: all
2: was
0: right.
2: The
0: he's
2: list I gave you was the not trade list.
0: Oh, all right. Yeah, because they can build around him.
2: Another one I hope sincerely don't trade is a AAA guy named Jonah Tong, who I've been following since last year when he almost pitched a perfect game at the AA level. I hope they don't decide to unload him and trade for some, you know, 35-year-old player that they really could do without.
0: Now, Troy.
1: That sounds like something the Mets would do.
0: Now, Troy, there is a rumor going around. You can either confirm or deny it or be neutral about it. And Minnesota's trying to trade Brian Buxton.
3: I don't know if I've really heard that rumor. I think maybe the rumor might be that maybe the Twins, if they're bad, they might try to trade Byron Buxton to the Braves because he is from Georgia after all. I'm not gonna say the rumor is totally false, but I'm not gonna say the rumor is true either. I'm probably leaning more towards it's probably not true, but you know, if you know, I suppose if it, you know, if the right deal came along, that you know, Buxton would waive his no trade clause and you know be traded to like the Braves or something like that because he, after all, he is from Georgia. But I think Buxton has said repeatedly that he wants to stay here in Minnesota. So,
2: but he's another Mike Trout without the home run power. He's always busted up. He's never healthy, basically.
3: Well, last year he had his best season of. Last year he had the best season of his career. He hit like something in the neighborhood of 35 home runs. So, I think, you know, I think part of it is the Twins have mismanaged him. Sure, he's had injury history, but I think some of it, at least, has been part of how the Twins have handled him.
1: But, and, Troy, the question I have about Minnesota, is Joe Ryan done for the year?
3: I wouldn't say he's done for the year, but I will tell you this. So I don't know what was going on with him last Monday when the Twins played the Cleveland Guardians. Joe Ryan allowed 6 home runs in, I think it was either 4 or 5 innings of pitching. And now I hear yesterday that he was a little fatigued or something was going on, and so they have pushed him back to make his next start on Wednesday in Game 2 of the Kansas City Royals series. So
1: he's not on the IL yet.
3: No, not on the IL yet. I just think, I guess we're just got to hold our breath and wait to see what's going to happen here. But he is scheduled to make his next start on Wednesday.
1: Because I read that he would be a trade chip if the Twins decided to be sellers.
3: That's the rumors I've been hearing too. Whether or not that happens. I think a lot of it's going to be dependent on how we do this week.
2: How in the world do you give up 6 home runs to the Cleveland Guardians, the Bronx Bombers? They are not.
0: That's true, Don.
2: Yep, the Cleveland Burning Rivers.
3: Yeah, well, I think the Guardians are towards the bottom in the league and as far as hitting home runs.
2: Yeah. Bingo! That's what I asked. How do you give them 6 home runs? I mean, really, even Cody Sengun might not be able to do that.
0: I think the Guardians are the third wild card at the moment. Red Sox are the second.
1: As I said a few weeks ago, Dodgers played them second series of the year and I was very impressed with their starting pitching.
3: You know, the Guardians always seem to have good pitching. Even when you think, oh, we're not going to be as good as, you know, be this good maybe this year or something like that, they always seem to have pitching.
2: I want to hear their game tonight. They're going to play the Reds, and they're going to face Chase Burns, the Reds rookie who has at least 12 wins, if not more. But I want to hear it from Tom Hamilton's point of view, the Hall of Fame broadcaster for the Guardians, as opposed to the Reds announcers, who I really don't care for.
3: Well, Tom Hamilton, I put him in the classic broadcaster category.
2: That's why he's in the Hall of Fame. Oh, yeah.
3: Yes.
0: Well, the Dodgers play Seattle, and then they play us. We come to town.
1: Yeah, and Bob, we need to make a friendly wager, no money, friendly wager about how that series is going to go.
0: Well, it won't be a sweep either way.
1: It won't be that much,
0: I will say. It'll be 2 out of 3. I'm trying to figure out which team's going to have the 2 wins, but it's not going to be a sweep either way. I'll say that much.
1: I would really love to see a rags to riches Boston Red Sox comeback, because we owe you one. I'd love to see the Sox in the series. We owe you.
0: What do you owe us?
1: We owe you for the series you took, for the World Series you took from us.
0: Oh,
1: a few years
0: I
1: ago.
0: See. It's payback. Oh,
1: yeah.
0: Well, wouldn't you agree?
1: Well, I wish
0: though,
1: you well.
0: Wouldn't you agree? Oh, thank you. Wouldn't you agree, though, guys, that back on, let's say, May 1st, if I was to tell you that the Red Sox were the second wild card, you would think I was drinking too much.
2: You bet I would. Absolutely.
1: Yeah, no question.
2: But you know what? At least if they make it this year, they at least have no more Joe Castiglione. I know he's a Hall of Famer. I know he's beloved by millions. But
0: he makes rare appearances on the microphone. He still does a few games.
2: I just could not listen to the man. He just, to me personally, he was, you know, squeaking fingers on a blackboard. He was the Edith Bunker of broadcasting. Now they've got Will, and those guys are solid, even though I'm not ever going to like the Red Sox, but those guys are solid.
0: And the other guys that fill in for them once in a while, Cooper Borgman, Mike Monaco.
2: Merlone.
0: DiNardo. They're good, too.
2: Yeah, they're solid, like I say.
1: Well, Don, as a reminder, with the Dodgers at home, we're hearing more and more from Charlie Steiner. So
2: that's great.
1: He usually does the first 5-6 innings. So if you want to hear Charlie, chances are pretty good he'll be doing the game tomorrow night. You just have to stay up past your bedtime to hear him.
2: I'm so glad he's working his way back after all the troubles he's gone through over. It's been a couple of years. I don't even remember when he started having trouble and having to miss time, but what a long road he's had to travel to where he is now.
1: Absolutely. So tune him in. If you take a nap in the afternoon, tune him in at 10:10 tomorrow evening.
2: So who they playing this time? Before Boston?
1: Mariners.
0: Seattle.
2: Okay.
1: Mariners.
2: Yeah. I don't know if Raleigh is off of the injured list where he's been most of the year, but
3: I think he might be back. I thought I heard one of the Mariners broadcasters doing a home run call not too long ago. So
2: I wonder, depending where they are, I don't know. I think the Rangers are ahead of them for now. How much ahead, I don't know. But if they're far enough
1: Everybody in the AL West except the Angels has a shot to win that division, I think.
0: Even the A's?
1: Well, no, you're right. The A's have lost. They've lost what? 10 in a row, 12 in a row. So you're right. The A's are out of it. The Angels, but Texas, Houston, Seattle, it's a dogfight.
0: That's true.
2: If the Mariners got far enough out of it, they might want to you know, send the send Raleigh to the Bronx. He'd be a great Bronx bomber.
1: They'd have to. The Yankees would have to give up half a farm system.
2: I know. And they know. That's the problem with most of our guys being injured. You have, you know, Bellinger on the shelf, Stanton on the shelf, Judge on the shelf.
1: You got your outfield. You got your outfield on the shelf.
2: Exactly. So they brought back Spencer Jones, who was a disaster the first time he came up. Hopefully he's figured something out between then and now, because he should be better than he was. He should be a lot better than he was the first time he came up for his first cup of coffee.
0: What about Freed Dunn?
2: He's back. He pitched back. Well.
0: Okay.
2: Pitching is not our problem for once. We're one of the rare teams that doesn't have severe pitching problems, although Rodon apparently is back on the injured list. But we get him off the list. We got him, we got Freed, we got Cole, we got Schlittler.
0: Weathers.
2: Weathers, yeah. Warren, yes.
0: And you might get Schmidt back pretty soon, I understand.
2: Clark Schmidt could join us, so could be looking for spots in the bullpen for, like, Willie especially, Willie Warren. I'd love to see him in the bullpen rather than out there, you know, as a starter getting his head handed to him.
0: Yeah. So what do you guys think of LeBron James being a 76er? Oh, my goodness.
1: I love it. We'll only have to deal with him. We'll only have to see him twice a year.
3: You know,
1: talk about somebody who, and there is no denying his greatness, but I get really tired of these great athletes thinking that everybody should bow and scrape to their every desire. I am so tired of that kind of athlete. Good riddance, LeBron. Knock yourself out in Philly.
2: I mean, how old is this guy now?
0: I think he's 41
1: going on 42.
2: Basketball's a young man's game, if any sport is.
1: He signed for $8 million. It was like it's not like he needs the money. Bronny doesn't need the money. His daddy will. The next five generations of Jameses will be in good shape, but he will be a bit of a threat to the Celtics, I think, Bob.
3: You know,
0: I just don't feel the 76ers are going to win the whole thing. Some prognosticators think so. I doubt it. I know it's a nice five when you're talking about Maxey, Edgecombe, Brown, LeBron, and Embiid. I don't think that's enough to win the whole thing. They're good, but I see a couple of flaws in that starting five, you know, with Embiid getting injured a lot. LeBron doesn't play every game anymore.
1: He doesn't, and he also doesn't play much defense anymore.
0: I think the Phillies are the 76ers are better, but I think they still need to prove something.
2: In the picture in the playoffs this year? I don't even remember.
0: Who?
2: 76ers in the playoffs this year.
0: I think they were the bottom of the playoff bracket, I think. If I'm not mistaken. Because they lost to the Knicks. They were one of the teams that the Knicks beat after the Philadelphia beat the Celtics. Yeah, they were in it.
3: You know, I did not even see that move coming, LeBron to the 76ers. I think they have said Cleveland, Miami, and Golden State were its top three teams. And even somebody who doesn't really follow the NBA that much, I never saw that move coming.
1: I thought he was going to go to the Cavaliers. I thought he was going to end his career where he started. Clearly, he wants another ring.
0: Oh, I don't think he'll get it in Philly. I really don't. I think San Antonio and possibly the Thunder.
1: There is nobody in the NBA in the Eastern Conference who can beat either Oklahoma City or San Antonio. No one.
0: I doubt it. At this point, anyway.
1: Yeah.
0: Yeah. So football training camps have started. Any thoughts on the upcoming season? What needs to be done? Who's doing what? Any major contracts to be signed? All that good stuff.
1: I am hearing that Puka Nacua, who has had some external issues, the Rams may not sign an extension. They may let him go after this year, which a lot of teams will like. But I'm hearing that that Puka maybe has one more year with the Rams, and then he's going to be gone. They may let him go after this year, which a lot of teams will like. But I'm hearing that that Puka maybe has

0: about that kind of thing.
1: Who have you picked for your fantasy quarterback yet? Have you done that, Mitch? No,
0: I have not. I have not yet. I actually told Michael the other day. I shocked him. I think that Dak is going to have a big year with two top-notch receivers. I think Dak may lead the league in completions and touchdowns, because I think Dallas is going to have a really good year.
2: And is this Dak Prescott? Is that who you're talking about?
0: Yep.
2: Okay,
0: yep.
2: Just want to make sure, because you just said part of the name, and I wasn't sure I knew who you meant.
0: I thought I said Dak. Yeah,
1: he
0: I
1: did.
0: Think
1: he
0: Prescott's
1: said Dak.
0: Gonna have, yeah, I think he's going to have a great year.
1: Well, I think Philly might have something to say about Dallas winning that division. I don't know. We'll see.
0: I think the Eagles are going to be mediocre. I think their offense is going to be very iffy. I just heard that their new offensive coordinator is concerned about Hurts, and they're going to do away with the tush push, which the league should get rid of.
1: Yeah, they patented that, didn't they?
0: Mm-hmm. I don't think Philly's going to be, they may be 9-8, 10-7 at the best.
1: Now, Troy, your Vikings have a quarterback controversy, McCarthy versus Murray. What are your thoughts on that?
3: I think they wanted to bring in somebody to protect themselves in case McCarthy did not pan out as far as being their starting quarterback this year. And it could very well be that Kyler Murray is your starting quarterback to start the season. I think part of it, McCarthy only played in 10 games last year, and I think his passing rating was not very good. So I kind of think that was a part of the reason why they brought in Kyler Murray. They also have Carson Wentz, former Philadelphia Eagles quarterback from a few years ago, and they also have a former Minnesota Gopher quarterback, Max Brosmore, in camp. Now, I'm not saying all four of them are going to make a team, but I think most of the focus is going to be on Murray and McCarthy.
1: What's going to happen?
0: Troy, yes, I'm going to make a prediction. I'm going to make a prediction, Troy.
3: Okay, Mitch.
0: Johnny Carson used to have, I don't know, Criswell predicts or something. I predict that the starting quarterback for the Vikings game one is Kyler Murray.
3: You know, you could be right, Mitch. I mean, you know, obviously they're gonna go with who they think is gonna be the best, and maybe in terms of experience and how well he is done, maybe Murray will be it.
0: McCarthy is way too inconsistent. He had a great second half against the Bears the beginning of the last season. Murray's got his issues, but I think Kyler is going to be your starting quarterback.
4: Well, if he could put all of their attributes together, you might have one good quarterback.
1: Hey, Michael.
4: I am.
0: Oh, Michael's joining us.
1: Yes. Hi, Michael.
4: Hi, guys. No, the interesting thing about the Vikings situation is that they have three quarterbacks with experience. And maybe they can encourage each other. It might be some good competition.
3: You could be right, Michael, but I think, as I said before, most of the focus is going to be on Murray and McCarthy, I think.
4: Yeah,
1: maybe so. Michael, before you arrived, we were talking about the trade deadline, and your Astros are in third place, I believe, in the West, and your Rangers are in first. The Rangers will probably be buyers. Do you think the Astros are going to be buyers at this point?

0: You know, it's hard to say. When I last week I mentioned to you that Alex Rodriguez got on the media and said the Yankees need to get Peña from the Astros, and then I started hearing that conversation around Houston, and I'm going, why would you get rid of one of your best players and call yourself a buyer? I don't understand that thinking, but I'm not surprised. I wouldn't be surprised because the Astros don't want to pay a big salary. But I think that if you want to have a winning team, you got to have a great nucleus. And you can't put it all on the back of Yordan Alvarez because he's injury prone. Peña's injury prone. Correa's injury prone. Walker's injury prone. And the pitching staff is injury prone.
1: Ugh.
0: Now, the interesting thing they did, and I think we talked about it a little bit last week, was getting rid of Lance McCullers Jr. And I think it was mainly giving up on him and trying to rebuild the pitching staff. And we get in these situations where we're winning a bunch of games, and then yesterday the pitching staff just falls apart. We lost 12-3. So, I mean, go figure.
2: No, by the way, if it makes you feel any better, Michael, the Brewers picked up McCullers and just DFA'd him. He's done with the Brewers.
3: I was just going to say that. They got rid of him about 4 or 5 days.
1: That was quick.
3: And the guy one of the teams got in that deal was, his last name is Fielder, and he's the son of Prince, and he's the grandson of Cecil. So if he makes the bigs, it'll be a three-generation baseball family. I don't know which team.
0: He's in our farm club, yes.
2: Like the Bells. The Bells were a three-generation family.
3: Correct. About all the three generations on my podcast. Yep. The Bells, the Boones, the Hairstons.
2: Yep.
3: And so, and there was one just broke in earlier this year, and now possibly, you know, Fielder may be a year or two away, depending where he is.
1: So, yeah, Peña, it's contractual, I would imagine. They want to do a salary.
0: Yes.
1: Michael, you think that's what it might be?
0: Yes, I believe that's the real crux of it, is contracts.
1: Yeah. And, Michael, what are your thoughts on LeBron being in Philly?
0: That one threw me a curve. Well, the question will be how sustainable between him and Embiid, and whether they can get some good guard play. If they can get good guard play, somebody who can distribute the ball, they may be competitive. I don't see them winning a championship.
1: No, I don't either. They're better. They have a good starting five, but I got a feeling they're not going to win the whole thing. Nope.
0: Who is it? Is it Maxey? Is that their
1: Maxey and Edgecombe?
0: Yeah.
1: Then, of course, they got Jaylen Brown at small forward. LeBron will probably be the big forward, I would imagine. That's how they'll do things over there. But San Antonio, New York, Oklahoma City, to me, that's the top teams at the moment.
2: Yeah. Well, New York's lost a couple of guys, if I recall correctly. So
1: Ben Robinson is gone.
2: Yeah, what I'm reading is they don't think New York's going to be in a position to repeat.
1: Maybe not.
0: Just like the Pacers.
1: That young team.
2: Yeah, just like the Pacers.
4: So if you guys want to move on here, I want to bring up, we had a coaching legend pass away here in Minnesota. He was the head baseball coach for the University of Minnesota Gophers. His name was John Anderson, and the reason why I wanted to bring him up is he coached the Gophers for 41 seasons from 1982 through 2024. He's the winningest Big Ten coach for baseball. Has Bert has over 1,390 wins in his coaching career for the Gophers. He actually did play for the Gophers for one season. And just to give you an idea, the second place win total for a Big Ten baseball coach is Ohio State's Bob Todd, I believe his name was, and he had 901 wins for the Buckeyes. And I don't know where John Anderson ranks as far as, like all time in terms of, other college baseball coaches. But I will say this, if you look at his records for most of the seasons, just give me an idea, from 1982 up through 2007, every year he had a winning season. His first losing season was in 2008. And he did go to the College World Series 19 times. The furthest he got was the Super Regional in 2018. And I think he has like 11 regular season conference championships. And he's won the Big Ten conference tournament. I can't remember exactly how many times, but. But one other thing I want to point out, too, guys, is he had several of his players made it to the major leagues. Dan Wilson, catcher for the Seattle Mariners.
1: Remember him.
4: Terry Steinbach,
1: yep.
4: Catcher for the Oakland Athletics. And, of course, he caught for the Twins at the end. He's from Minnesota, by the way, the Steinbach is. And let's see. Well, former Twins pitcher and current broadcaster Glenn Perkins, he pitched for Gophers. And
3: how do you like that? Now, he was coaching when I was out there with the St. Paul Saints. All 3 years I was there, the Gophers were on the same radio station that I was on. And the first year they had Ryan Lefevre. You may know his name. He later went on to broadcast for the Royals, and I think he still does.
4: Yep.
3: They had a guy named Robert Quinlan on that team who made it to the Angels and actually got all the way to the show. And so he was quite something as a coach. I would go there. I'd go to the Metrodome in February and March with my tape recorder and radio and do, recreation versions of Gopher games. It was fun times, man.
4: Yep. And by the way, yes, I am sure that was fun. And by the way, from 1988 through 2026, in terms of being drafted by MLB team, as I mean, they played for the actual Major League team, but they were drafted. John Anderson had a player drafted every year. From 1988.
2: Gentlemen, do we want to see if we have any callers?
1: I don't think we have any callers, do we, Ray? I just checked a little while ago. It's just us.
2: Okay.
1: Am I correct, Raymond?
5: It's Annie. Yeah,
1: Annie.
5: There are no hands.
1: No, I think we're the only ones here.
2: All right.
1: So if that changes, Annie, please let us know, okay?
5: I will.
1: All right, thank you.
5: Sure.
3: So Troy, I'm glad you brought up John Anderson. You brought back some good times. I even went to one outdoor baseball game at University of Minnesota at Dick Siebert Field. And Dick Siebert, for those who don't know, he was the coach for Minnesota before John Anderson, took
4: Correct.
3: The reins. And so Siebert, it was funny. They were playing Indiana, and Indiana had a guy with the unfortunate name of Benji. So, and this is when the Benji movies were big.
1: Oh.
3: So every time this poor sack came up to the plate, I'm like, roll over, Benji, roll over.
2: and you're not talking about Benji Gill, wasn't he?
3: Definitely not. No way.
1: Benji Gill.
3: just because I kept it clean, nobody, told me to cut it out.
4: One other thing that might be of interest to our listeners, anybody hear what happened to Tony Romo?
3: I heard he got arrested, but I don't know why.
1: Got arrested? What did he get arrested for?
4: They say he was operating a vehicle while intoxicated. This happened in Milwaukee, Wisconsin. He must do a lot of golfing in the amateur golf circuit or something, because it sounded like he was at an amateur golf event. I think he might have initially refused a breath test or something. I don't know. I only just read up on it this afternoon of what I've heard.
3: Wasn't he a broadcaster?
0: I think he's originally from Wisconsin somewhere, so no telling what he was doing there. But that seems to be going around today.
2: You got that right.
0: A lot of these guys are being picked up for the DWIs
4: a former Minnesota Vikings player, Everson Griffin, he was arrested because he was speeding going 62 miles an hour in a 40 miles per hour zone here in Minnesota over by a town called Winona.
2: Speaking of what's going on around, have you heard how seriously injured Kyle Shanahan was? He was in a serious auto accident, head injury, broken bones. He's not going to be taking a front row coach's role, head coach's role, at least initially in training camp for the Niners, and they don't know if he's even going to coach the opening game in Australia. He was pretty seriously hurt.
0: Is that right? I missed that one.
1: I didn't hear about that. Wow.
3: Yeah, me too. I didn't see that in The Athletic, which is really the only place I would look.
1: When did that happen, Mitch?
2: Well, sometime over the weekend. I just read it last night in Hacksaw's column, and then I read it again this morning in Pro Football Rumors that it was a pretty serious injury. He will recover, but it's going to take a while.
1: Mm-hmm. Oh, wow. Unbelievable. Football ought to be exciting this year. Then again, baseball may not be exciting next year. There's still that collective marketing thing going on. Any news on that, by the way? Or are they talking right now, or is it hush hush?
4: I have not heard much lately. Amen.
3: There's been some.
0: I'm talking to a gentleman. I was just going to say, sorry, Doug. I was talking to a gentleman from Kentucky this morning. And he was saying the same thing, that he doesn't think that there's going to be a season next year. I told him, I said, well, maybe if they start negotiating right after this season finishes, we'll have some baseball.
1: Right. The second somebody wins the World Series, not negotiate.
2: What we need to do is make an over-under wager. Will the 2027 season start before or after the All-Star break?
4: Okay, guys, I just want to bring this up. I know last week this came up about how much of the 2022 season got played because there was a strike initially that wiped out a couple of weeks of the spring training, actually almost a whole month. But basically what they did was back in 2022 – they did play all the games.
1: Yes.
4: But what they ended up doing was they scheduled 31 doubleheaders just to make it all fit. They started the season a week later, and they had the season end 3 days later from when they were, when it was going to end initially. So I just wanted to kind of clarify that, because I know last week somebody had said on here that they didn't play the eighth of the games. But, no, they
1: – Yeah, no, you're right, Troy. You're right, Troy. There was about a week off that we had at the beginning of the season because we had to finish spring training, which was delayed.
4: Yep.
2: Speaking of the length of the season, I was doing some calculating last night before I went to bed. The way the season is set up now, there are and there have been 26 weeks in a baseball season for years and years and years. There are 185 days in the season from the opener on the 26th of March till September 26th or 7th, the last game, the last Sunday of the season. But unlike previous seasons, there are only 6 four-game series that teams play. They play 4 four-game series in their own division, because they play 13 games against their own division, and there are only 2 other four-game series in the season, which means that in a 26-week series, there are only 6 weeks that a team plays 7 games. Now, we've talked about injuries. We've talked about all of that other stuff. Isn't it interesting that the Baseball Players Association has managed to have more off days for their players, and yet we still have the same level, if not more, injuries than we've ever had before?
6: More.
1: Well, I think the biggest cause of injury is the way modern baseball is being played, because these front offices want to do everything, throw fast, swing hard. It's all about analytics, in my opinion. That's what's causing the injury, I believe, more than ever.
2: Yeah. Yeah. It's got the thinking, and you got to take into account the 4 days of the All-Star break. But there really are only 6 weeks of the entire season that a team is playing 7 games.
6: Yes, they got a lot of off days.
2: Mm-hmm.
6: And certain players get rest days.
2: Yes,
1: they do nowadays. But you know, Mitch, back in the day when they were scheduling doubleheaders used to be on the schedule quite frequently back in the 60s, especially.
2: Yes, they did. Yeah,
1: weren't there more off days then because of those doubleheaders?
3: Oh, yeah. Almost every Monday and Thursday was an off day for most teams, because almost every Sunday into the early to mid-70s, I forget when they really started to damp down the doubleheaders, almost every Sunday was a doubleheader. And we would try to figure when to go, because we never had a whole lot of money, so a doubleheader was really our best shot to see.
2: That was an Eastern thing, gentlemen. I don't remember the Dodgers playing that many doubleheaders. One year, when we had heavy, heavy rains in April in Los Angeles, the Dodgers played back-to-back-to-back doubleheaders against the Expos.
3: Wow.
2: Later in the season. I don't ever remember that before or since. I forget when they came back into L.A., but they had 3 consecutive doubleheaders against the old Expos. But I don't remember on the West Coast that there were that many doubleheaders, Don.
6: Well, we used to have them periodically in the Astros or the 45s. Back in the 60s, because people would go, and that was a good ticket. We go to that first game and just hang out for the second game. So that was a good ticket.
2: That doesn't exist anymore. Every doubleheader is a day nighter.
6: Yeah,
3: right. We know it. Yeah.
1: Separate admission, because they want money. The stadiums want
2: separate
1: it.
2: Admission.
6: Separate admission.
3: You know what? Might do something about the injuries, but the players would never allow it, because it would mean there would be no more great records being broken. cut the season to 130 games one way or another. You know, start it later, end it earlier. You know, get baseball out in November for Pete's sake. But it'll never happen, of course, because it makes sense. It'll never happen.
2: Hey, Don, you might as well spit into the wind and tug on Superman's cape before that happens.
3: I know that.
1: Well, even now, they're starting baseball in March. That's way too early, especially in the northern part of the country.
3: You know that in Minnesota.
2: The 26th of March was the earliest, I believe, the season ever started.
6: Well, think about it, though. They're going to spring training in February. Okay? And in a lot of places, it is cold.
1: Well, it depends on where they go, too.
4: By the way, folks, the regular season is scheduled to start, I believe. The first game will be March 24th for next year.
2: Earlier than ever. Wow.
3: That's all theoretical. That's in case there is a season in the first place.
6: That's right, Don.
3: And I was going to say, there's been some posturing. There's been some grandstanding. I don't think there's been any real honest-to-John negotiating done yet. And I don't think it will. It ought to begin, as somebody said, the day after the World Series, after the Dodgers pound heck out of whoever from the American League makes it. They ought to start that next day, November, whenever. It won't quite be Thanksgiving, but it'll be November.
2: If I get to Vegas this year, I'm going to have to go into a sports book and see if they're taking wagers on whether the season will start on time.
3: They probably are.
1: Yeah, I'm sure they're betting on the odds for that to happen.
2: If they do, I might put 100 down on the fact that it won't.
1: It may not, but I think it'll be like all the other strikes. They'll end and later on, like April, May, and they'll pick it up again, and there you go.
2: Mm-hmm.
3: Well, remember,
6: it's similar to the guys who are signing the franchise tags on football, and they're not even negotiating for their long-term deals. The deadlines are passed, and so they'll pick up the negotiation for their long-term deal next year. So baseball will probably let it pass and start negotiating next year.
2: But that's how it happens in a lot of labor negotiations, not just baseball. A lot of unions will wait. They'll let the deadline pass. The management will let the deadline pass. They say, oh, okay, well, now we're actually past the deadline. I guess it's time to start getting serious.
1: And, gentlemen, it looks like we are out of time already. It's been a fast hour. Thank you, everyone. Troy, thanks for filling in today. And
4: you got it.
1: And Peter, we hope you come back real soon. Luther, we're thinking about you all the time, of course, as well. Thank you very much, Annie, for allowing us to have your link to do the show today in the absence of ACP. We appreciate you very, very much.
5: You're very welcome.
1: All right. So with that in mind, go safe with God's abundant blessings, and we'll talk next week. Have a good week, everybody.
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10: Hello, and welcome to the reading of the Associated Press. My name is Donna Frano, and today is Wednesday, July 29th, 2026. We will start with international news. This article is entitled, Jordan intercepts Iranian missiles as U.S. and Saudi Arabia launches strikes against militias in Iraq. This has been written by Sammy Magdi and Elena Becatoros. Jordan's air defenses intercepted 5 missiles launched from Iran early Wednesday, the country's military said, hours after the U.S. military said it had knocked down an Iranian missile barrage launched against American forces in the Middle East, shattering a brief pause in fighting. The Jordanian military said the missiles had been intercepted and destroyed.